0: and you were working before. Now you're just retired doing nothing.
1: Yeah, I'm taking care of my 91-year-old mother-in-law and writing books and articles. But yeah.
0: So it's one of those things, you're in retirement, you're probably more busy than you were when
1: pretty
0: you were,
1: close.
0: When you were, I understand. I'm at the verge of that myself. But what we usually do when I have a guest back is, certainly you've told your story before in The Journey Home, and those of you who are wondering, you can go to EWTN.com or even the Coming Home Network, chnetwork.org, and watch the old program. But still, would love to have you kind of at least go through a summary of it, if you would. What is it that brought you into the church? Start way back, though. Where'd you come from?
1: Well, I was raised a Roman Catholic, but in a nominal way. I went through Catholic schools through 1 year in college. But by the time I was 19, I pretty much had concluded that the church and God and all that was just a nice fairy tale. And I don't know that I was a hard-headed atheist, but I was certainly an agnostic, tacit atheist. And I stayed that way until my mid-30s.
0: Wow. So jumping through all the hoops didn't get your heart turned to God during that whole time?
1: No. Well, you know,
0: heart and mind.
1: Probably by fifth grade, I think I was taking it sort of serious. But after that, our family lifestyle and stuff, it just wasn't there.
0: Yeah.
1: And so I just kind of did like many people do, just go to college, and you just shed it. You know, no one talks about it. No, you know, it's deemed to be foolish or silly or old-fashioned or an anachronistic way of looking at things. So I kind of bought right into that. And then I was about to get married to my wife, and 10 days before we were due to get married, she became a born-again Christian. Well, this didn't go down well for me. I had some serious...
0: What had she been before?
1: She was baptized in, like, in the Orthodox Church. You get everything at once.
0: Yep.
1: And then her family moved to Long Island, and she started attending a Roman Catholic church. And she would tell the story of all the typical Roman Catholic priest horror shows of angry priests and whatever. And so that really bothered her. I had angry nuns, but I always figured I got what I had coming. So I never felt like they weren't being unjust. But for Annie, that was a little more trying for her. And you know, I think she held on to a belief in God through most of that. But to become a born again Christian 10 days before we were to get married, that was a big deal, because I felt like I'm kind of philosophically inclined. So I realized this is no small thing, you know, bringing this into the midst of this relationship, especially as... So on our wedding day, and even a number of times over the honeymoon, I said, look, this is an issue. In 6 months, I'm out of here. She understood that that's where it was.
0: Wow.
1: So we got back from our honeymoon, and, you know, you begin daily living. And for me, my wife is such a solid human being that I just couldn't dismiss this out of hand.
0: Yeah.
1: And when I would ask her, well, how do you know, which is the typical modern question, right? Like, how do you know this? She said, I don't know. I just know that. And that seemed like really lame to me. It was like, really? You have to do better than that. And then I realized, I don't know if she said it or I figured this out, probably a little of both, that I knew I loved her and I could point to some evidence. But it was somehow the evidence of love was bigger than the evidence. And so that caused me to kind of, okay, I'll be fair about this and I'll take a look at this God guy. And so it took me about 3 years before I became a monotheist. And then I had to deal with this fellow named Jesus. And it wasn't like that was unfamiliar to me.
0: How'd you become a monotheist? Through reading, intellectual reflection?
1: Some reading. The last year or so, my mother-in-law, who was insidiously effective, would hand me like a C.S. Lewis book, and I read. So I was like, okay, mere Christianity, okay, I can see that. Problem of pain, fine. And so I began to kind of get there. You know, I'm sure early on there was probably a deistic phase. Okay, there's some kind of nebulous being out there, whatever that might be. So I became that. And then there was the Jesus thing, understanding, like, because he makes some pretty outrageous claims. And even in the book, you can't get a more preposterous claim than God became a human being and walked around on the planet.
0: Yeah.
1: And so that required a different level of proof. And so I could begin to see how that would make sense. The whole Jesus as a good teacher doesn't make sense in light of the things he says. I mean, despite the moral rectitude of everything that he does speak about, it falls apart when he starts saying, like, I am the truth. And so, and then I became a born-again Christian. I had that experience. And it seemed for me, and maybe just because I was particularly twisted or whatever, it seemed like I was getting born again every month. You know, I would have some major spiritual experience at church. And then Annie and I, in 1992, we both seemed to be asking similar questions. We had heard, you know, preachers talk about, if you give your life to God, he'll show you what to do with it. Well, that's one of those things you don't read books about. That's a crucible of experience thing. And so we were curious about that. At the same time, we were wondering, at least for me, I think more so in a Trinitarian sense, okay, what or who is the Holy Spirit? So those two things coincided, and 6 months later, I was down at Regent University getting a master's, starting a master's in theology.
0: Whoa.
1: I already had a master's. I didn't like the first one, but he let us down there, and I homeschooled my daughters while I was a full-time divinity student.
0: Wow.
1: So,
0: Before we go on, and I hate to pause you there, Frank, I remembered something that I think you had said before. In talking about, on the one hand, standing for morality, while at the same time not believing in a God, and the struggle with that.
1: Right.
0: That there you were. I think you were a teacher, or a vice principal, and you were defending morality, but you didn't have the foundation. And that reminds me of what you just said about Jesus being a great teacher, but being crazy and thinking he's God.
1: Right.
0: It was like there's a disconnect here.
1: Right. There is a disconnect.
0: And there was a disconnect in your own life.
1: Right. And you know, looking back, and I wouldn't have saw it this way, but the kids I worked with, when I got out of getting my bachelor's degree, I started working in group homes and psychiatric settings with all the tough kids, mostly boys, because those are the tough kids. But and so what I found there is that I would be talking to them, not just from a psychological standpoint, because I think for those kids, the psychology it isn't deep enough or rich enough. Mm-hmm. There's a moral component to all psychology, you believe, as well. So I would talk to them about that. And with those kind of kids, you can't appeal to just authority. It can't be because I say so. And they often don't obey right away. So you have to go through some reasoning. And what I found is that I would have to use reason to get them to see this, as well as, hanging out with them. You use your personality in anything you can get. So I would do that. So, and I think from moving into my own recognition of who God was made sense. It's almost like I followed, although not in a formal sense, the Plato-Aristotle thing where there was reason develops this, and where those guys finish most of the time is this is hinged to the gods. So later on, that's why after the Hellenization of the Mediterranean, after Alexander the Great, that's why the Greek culture got into Egypt and they summoned 70 Hebrew scholars to convert the Hebrew scriptures into Greek, because they understood this was another stream saying the same thing, but bringing a theology that was way beyond the polytheistic pagan culture that they were dealing with. So so I guess I followed that route accidentally. And I wouldn't know that at the time, but looking back on it, I did.
0: The reason I also mentioned that is that we've had so many former atheists on the program that often at some point, it's as if God uses this awareness that I'm trying to live a moral life, but why?
1: Mm-hmm.
0: Because if you don't have if you don't believe in a creator or someone to whom you're accountable because you're just a creation,
1: mm-hmm.
0: If you don't have that, then all your morality eventually is going to fall through.
1: Well, and somebody has to put that morality there. Otherwise, it's evolutionary or contrived. And And if it's contrived, somebody else can contrive it in a different way, as opposed to we're getting to an inherent morality. So
0: our guest is Frank Cronin. So of all things, there you are quickly in seminary.
1: Right.
0: But you didn't anticipate that.
1: No, and I didn't want to go either. I had been to grad school. It's not a fun deal. Although the way God's worked it out, in addition to that first master's, I picked up 5 other graduate degrees. And and people say, well, you must love school. It's like, no, I don't like school. This wasn't my idea. But I
0: 5 other degrees?
1: 5 other degrees.
0: Whoa.
1: You know, so it is what it is. You know? So...
0: Okay, so and that was a Protestant seminary, right?
1: It was a Protestant seminary, and after that I did a year at Harvard, in a pre-doctoral year at Harvard, and then down at Columbia, did all of the doctoral work except for a dissertation in organization and leadership.
0: Okay.
1: He obviously knew, he gave me a pretty good mind, although I wasn't using it properly, I guess. But he kind of made that way. And then when I became a Catholic, you know, you can't just become a Catholic, or I couldn't at least. I had to go get a degree, so I got a postmaster's degree in Catholic theology too. So,
0: well, what started turning you back to the church? Because you were solidly Protestant there.
1: Yeah, and I wasn't like a lost Protestant. I had a good church and a good pastor. I had a good ministry life because I was doing things with education, either as a consultant or teaching on that. And parenting classes, and I did a lot with the youth in our small city, the kids from the housing projects and so on. And then my secretary at work, she used to tell me this all the time. I'd been there about 6-7 years. She said, Frank, you're more Catholic than the Catholics. And she would know, because I'm a Catholic, and I know what they are. You're more Catholic than I was. Like, yeah, okay, Terry. And she asked me at summer vacation, because she was off in the summer, if I would read this book. And she had told me about your program. She said, you should be on that program. And she said that she wrote 2 letters to get me on before I ever got on. But
0: before you even Catholic,
1: well,
0: yeah.
1: I don't. Yeah, maybe I don't know. She's kind of a great woman and just takes life by the horns. Anyhow, she gave me Rome Sweet Home to read over the summer vacation. I work in the summer, but she didn't. And I said, sure, I'll read it. And I got to the day I was reading this, my wife and my two older daughters were in Greece for a summer abroad, and my wife was going over to join them. For 10 days, and I was home with my youngest daughter and the family dogs. And so I hit this paragraph in the middle, and in 4 sentences, Scott Hahn decimated sola scriptura on its own definition. Like, he didn't, basically, if scripture doesn't say only, you can't say only scripture by your own definition. Mm-hmm. So he didn't. And for me, that was significant, partly because I think I tacitly understood that God is a rational God, and he doesn't do logical contradictions like that. That couldn't be right. And so for me, I probably read that paragraph 10 times in a row and thinking about it, and then I spent an hour and a half talking at my 16-year-old daughter, explaining to her, you know, if this is this, this will change, and that's going to change. This is, we have to do this, this. And she was like, Dad, I don't want to be a Catholic. And, but I spent some time then the rest of that summer doing the legwork from a scriptural standpoint, and then started reading other things. And by the fall, I was ready to be a Catholic, but no one else in my family was.
0: I was going to say that. You know, I want to go back to that little statement you said about if the word only isn't there.
1: Right.
0: You know, the most common scripture that's used by non-Catholic Christians to defend sola scriptura is that verse in 1 Timothy 3, 16, 17 that says all scripture is inspired.
1: Right. But all isn't only. Of course all scripture is inspired. Catholics would have no trouble with that, and I would have no trouble with that, but because I had spent time in a Protestant seminary, when you exegete that word, all is all and only is only, and they're 2 different things.
0: Yeah. And of course, the other part of that statement, all scripture is inspired, is that actually that statement connects to something you said about 10 minutes ago. Because when Paul wrote that to Timothy, the word scripture in that they were using was that the book done by those 70 scholars.
1: Right. Oh, the Septuagint. Yeah, okay.
0: Nope. You know, when he said all scripture inspired, at that point it wasn't the New Testament. He's talking about
1: correct.
0: The Septuagint.
1: Yes, correct.
0: Because that's what they would have used.
1: Yeah.
0: They were using that Greek translation of the, they weren't reading the Hebrew translation at that point. They're using that. So even then, if it's only scripture,
1: right,
0: then we're talking only Old Testament.
1: And that's a good point to make, because in exegeting that, you want to situate it in the time and place as best it can be, as well as look at the word study. So that's a very good point. Yeah, that was the one that dawned on me. But
0: it was one that got me the same thing you're talking about. But as Catholics, we recognize that the Holy Spirit who guided the writing of this, now we can recognize what that verse means, that all scripture does mean the word of God.
1: Correct.
0: And it is good for training us as that scripture. We recognize that. But we also recognize that how we interpret it's a big part of the equation.
1: Yep. Yeah. So that changed it for me. From there, though, so then I had the problem of how do I solve the problem of the family? And so I decided.
0: You thought this happened when they were overseas, right?
1: Right. Well, they all come back and it's like, what are you talking about? Especially my wife. It's like, Catholic? Really? And so what I ended up doing is we decided to go to our Protestant service and starting, I think, middle of September that year. And after that, we typically, we were good Christians. We would not work on Sunday and whatever. And so there was family. No one had jobs. We all would spend an afternoon, typically. So we would have church. Then we would have our Sunday dinner. And after dinner, we sat in the living room, and we took turns, but I read aloud Rome Sweet Home, sentence by sentence, word by word, discussing as it went. And I have a house full of women. So it was great to have Kimberly's perspective as Scott's perspective, and they paralleled them as they're working their way through that. And at the end of that, then we read The Lamb's Supper, also by Scott Hahn. That was I think from my perspective, a smart tactical move. By May, I think I said, look, Mom and I are ready. We're going to be Catholic. Molly, who was under 18, you're Catholic because I said so. And when you get to be 18, you can decide. But I asked the other two to come to an RCIA. I was lucky enough to find a priest at one of the local parishes who would do RCIA just for our family on Sundays after Mass. So I said, we're going to do this, and you can go and ask the questions from the expert. And really work that through. And, within 5 months, 6 months, everybody was in. And they're still Catholics to this day.
0: So. What year did you come in?
1: 07.
0: 07. Okay. So we're talking 13 years.
1: Yeah.
0: 14 years ago. What was the hardest part about the journey back into the Catholic Church for you and your wife? As you look back. I mean, what was the biggest barrier?
1: I think for me, it was very simple I think it might, if my wife was here and sitting next to me, she might tell a different story. But for me, it was a fairly straightforward thing. It's like, well, if this is wrong, this is wrong. I mean, the logical contradiction, it falls apart on its own. And from my perspective, and this may be that rational side of me, if you don't have a theory of knowledge, an epistemology, you don't have anything. If your epistemology is flawed, the way you establish authority and truth, then you don't have anything. There's nothing there. So to me, it was shocking, but it was pretty straightforward. This is like, okay, it didn't threaten my relationship with God and my belief in Jesus or any of that stuff. I went through none of that. This was just like, oh, this is wrong. Okay, so like, talk to me now and let me figure out what's right. And then I started doing the homework, and it just seemed to, it was just a steamroller.
0: I read just yesterday a statement by George Weigel in an introduction to a book of fiction. And he says in there that it's too bad. Every person should be required to take English twice in their life. they should be required to take it later when they'll appreciate what they were learning.
1: Yeah.
0: Because when we took it in college, we didn't give a rip.
1: Right, you're just trying to get through it.
0: Now, when you're later, I wish I'd have paid attention.
1: Yeah.
0: It's, from what you said, almost sounds like the same thing with our Catholic faith sometimes, that we need to relearn it when we later can appreciate what we picked up as a kid, and maybe we didn't appreciate it then.
1: Well, and I think in some measure I'd agree with that. I mean, I was in high school post-Vatican II. And so whatever I received my last 2 or 3 years in religion class in high school, and that's not to fault them, but there was just, those are the times, what I know now about adolescence, I work with the most of my life. That logical, rational, apologetic would have been key. Because when, if you really know and understand the arguments and the proof of this, I mean, you may not like it, but you can't deny it.
0: Yeah.
1: I mean, not all of science that we know for certain do we like or even have, but we know it's true, and we operate our lives based on that. And the same thing with you know, the Catholic faith. Nothing is grounded more solidly in reason than the Catholic faith. I mean, they're more solid than just straight philosophers are. Because the philosophers can't drop the other shoe or won't drop it. You know, it's that certain. And so I feel like that's where, had it been done right, and then visiting it again, for me it was revelatory to just...
0: I think a lot of our former Catholics that come back to the faith after 15, 20, 30 years, and they're reading this stuff and says, you know, why didn't they tell me this before? Well, they did. It's just, it's kind of like I was brought up Lutheran and I want to say, why didn't they tell me about Jesus? Well, they did. Wasn't listening, wasn't appreciating it.
1: Yeah, there's some of that too, without a doubt.
0: And then, but later we start to put it into context of our life and what we've gone through. And we're like, boy, why didn't I listen back then? It would have made so much different. I might not have made a few of these mistakes. Mm-hmm. I know you didn't make any mistakes, but we...
1: We don't have time enough for that today, Marcus.
0: What about for your wife? Her barriers to come in. I mean, she did she have anything that really stood in the way of her?
1: Nothing significant as I recollect, other than a general disposition to a certain stinginess or meanness to the priest. But, I mean, that's a reality we all face. There's the institutional church, and then there's the doctrinal church. I didn't become a Catholic because of the institution. I became a Catholic because of the truth of it. So
0: the only reason I bring up what were the barriers, because I know there are people that are not Catholics that might be watching, that there's things standing in the way of them making the, how do they get through those barriers? I was just wondering how you and your wife got through some of those.
1: There's some of that, and then there's one of this, there's a young lady who was helping watch after my mother-in-law. And when you begin to unpack a good, solid, evangelical Protestant young lady, and yet when you begin to unpack this, because we talked about the book, I gave her a copy of the book. I mean, you know, you do what you can do. I that's one thing I have held on to. Catholics aren't really usually evangelistically minded, but Protestants are, and so I work it all the time. That's just who I am. And so we just talk about stuff, and before you know it, it leads you there, and they read, and the more they learn that thinking isn't the enemy. I mean, I've even had guys in, when I was teaching in Protestant churches, when I would be kind of going through the rudiments of a worldview with them, and there was this guy who at the back of the class put up his hand and he said, Frank, don't you understand that reason is the enemy? And I looked at him and I was like, well, you'd have to give me reasons for that.
0: Yeah.
1: And so, inside Protestantism, a lot of times reason doesn't have its proper priority because of the emphasis on Scripture.
0: You know, as you're talking, this struck me. I didn't think of it this way before, but I happened to read it this morning. At the very end of Acts, Paul's made it all the way to Rome, and he's sharing with the people, and he lived there a couple years. And it says that he was preaching the kingdom of God and teaching about the Lord Jesus Christ quite openly and unhindered. And what struck me as I was listening to you is that he wasn't just teaching about Jesus.
1: Mm-hmm.
0: He was teaching also about the kingdom of God.
1: Right.
0: So we're talking about a worldview.
1: Correct.
0: There's a both and yep. there. To right. understand Christ, you need to understand who he is
1: yeah.
0: in the world.
1: Right. And what that means, his presence, the fact that we were created, changes everything. It's just there's just so much to know, so much truth that we really have at our disposal if we just, both in Scripture as well as in our minds, our ability to figure things out. It's the mind of God. That's yeah. what he's, and our ability to think. I mean, even our rational or logical faculties and laws had to be put there by someone because they're not physical. Those are intangible, actual laws of thinking. That's the mind of God.
0: Yeah, Scripture says that apart from the Holy Spirit, a person cannot say Jesus is Lord. Well, it's not the saying of the words, but it's understanding what
1: right.
0: that means yeah. and how, whether it infiltrates all your thinking and the way you live your life. Now we're talking about a worldview. The right. idea that Jesus is Lord changes everything.
1: Yeah, it does. And yet, we can't always get there right away. So like some people will have that encounter. Like that would be, I think, more my wife's story is I encountered Jesus yep. and things happened. For me, I needed to go from the ground up. You know, she had the encounter and then acquired the information. For me, I had to have the information to have the encounter. We need both. I mean, and there's a sense, sometimes we fragment this when we think about, like, there's truth and there's love. Those are meant to go together. I had a divinity professor say this. He was a Greek teacher. The second day of class, it was a great example. He put the word knowledge on the board, and he asked us what the opposite of knowledge was. And there were about 80 kids, and it was like pretty quickly we came to the opposite of knowledge would be ignorance. He said, okay, great. Spoken like the children of the Greeks and the Romans. What would be the opposite of knowledge to a Hebrew? And we were like, okay, this is a trick question. But in the end, we kind of said, ignorance? And he said, no, the opposite of knowledge to a Hebrew would be estrangement. And what we now understand and how that where that comes into what we're talking about is reason is not just reason. It's an experience of God. There's a mystical quality to experiencing or using logic and reason to discover God through natural theology, his more typical way, is still an experiential, mystical encounter. It's not just
0: relationship. Frank, that story where Jesus says, not everyone that says, Lord, Lord, will enter the kingdom. And, mm-hmm. and he gives the example, oh, yeah, but I did this for you, and I did mm-hmm. this for you, and I did this. And he says, but I didn't know you.
1: Right. And when we think about it, yeah, no. And the same thing would be in the Old Testament. To know a woman was to be intimate with her. Yeah. And so that same knowledge of, and that's why I think for one, when I think about knowledge and the opposite of knowledge being estrangement, it isn't like the opposite of knowledge isn't ignorance, but that's not all it is.
0: Yeah.
1: You know what I mean? It's bigger than that. Yeah.
0: All right, point, good Marcus. Friend. We'll pause there then. Take a break. We'll come back in a little bit because I'm going to ask Frank how this book, The World According to God, was an outcome of his journey to the faith. We'll come back and see that in a moment. See you then.

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0: Welcome back to The Journey Home. I'm Marcus Grodi, your host for this program, and our guest, our returning guest, is Frank Cronin. We're going to get to your book in a little bit, but I did have a couple of the questions I wanted to ask you. And it's because not only you've been in the church now for 14 years, but you've been, it's been 7 or 8 years since you've been on the program. Often there were clear reasons that you, back in 2013, said that you, why you became Catholic. But you've been a Catholic for a while. As you look back, do you see other reasons that maybe you weren't quite aware of, times in your life that were signposts all along that you weren't seeing, that now you look back and said, yeah, that's where the Lord was nudging me on the way home? Any of those in your life?
1: Well, I think just thinking about some of that, the events that God led us to, like I did seminary, a Protestant seminary, and got a degree from there, and the next thing you know, I'm at Harvard. That was not a place that wasn't the goal, but I had one of my professors, we were watching the Super Bowl together that January or February, and he asked me, because I was getting near graduation, so like, what are you going to do? And I said, well, I'm thinking of going to school. Oh, where are you thinking? And I told him a couple of names. One of them was William and Mary. And he goes, you're not thinking big enough. I was like, what are you talking about? He said, you belong at these other places. Which was, now I'm laughing. I'm like, whatever. You're laughing at me for William and Mary. Now I'm laughing like, you don't get this. But so I ended up, we were poor students. I had three kids. I'm homeschooling. And so we had no money. I had enough to apply to two schools. So I chose William and Mary. And I figured what I really wanted to do was go to Yale, because it was back in Connecticut. That's where I had my house. It was like, oh, this could be great. This could be God's hand. But what I wanted to, as it turns out, Yale doesn't have a school of education. So I didn't go there. So I applied to Harvard. And when I sent the application in, it was already 7 weeks too late for the following September. But I was a 40-year-old guy, so I know that you don't take no the first time you hear it. And so I asked to talk to an admissions counselor, and we had a conversation. And so she said, look, if you can get me all your stuff before they ask for the apps, I'll throw it in the box with everybody else. It's like, okay. So we did that. And we used to have this prayer meeting at our house every morning at 6 a.m., four or five guys and myself and Annie. And it just seemed, we prayed about it, not for it. It just seemed like this is going to happen. So I'm taking a long time to get to the point here, but when I got to Harvard on orientation day, I heard the word modernity about six times, and I have a pretty decent vocabulary. And I was like, what the heck is modernity? And as it turns out, it's really like the philosophy of the modern world, what leads to a lot of the chaos and existential loss that we all feel, that we're somehow disaffected from nature. There's no point to anything. There's no transcendent values of any kind. Everything's arbitrary. Well, I didn't know this that day, but it was like, I need to pay attention to this. Now, so that's what I did. I spent a lot of time working that, as well as doing the coursework that I had to do. And as it turns out, I ended up befriending a couple of visiting professors there. One in particular, who was a secular, hard-headed philosophy guy, but he could tell me about modernity. We could discuss this, and I could kind of work it a little bit. So, why that's important is, you spend a fair piece of change going to Harvard, and you spend a year of your life, and it's like, what was that all for?
0: Yeah.
1: Once I became Catholic, because they're so grounded in philosophy, natural theology, as well as scripture, then it made total sense. Yeah. And that was, you see a lot of the fruits of that in the book.
0: In the book. God was planning.
1: Well, he was.
0: In your life.
1: And
0: in ways you would never have thought to do.
1: Now, I'd like a nickel for every time I would say to Annie, what was that all for? So, anyhow.
0: Another question then. After you've been a Catholic now for 18 years or so, talk about some things you've discovered that you love about the church, you like about the church, and part of the church that you didn't appreciate or anticipate.
1: Well, for me, I think the Mass is, at one point, I think I was a Catholic by 2 years, and probably because I was known in the community, school administrator, whatever. I got roped into doing a couple of things. Would you like to teach RCIA? And I was like, well, sure. I didn't even know what that was. And would you like to lecture? Well, being up there that close, or reading the scriptures from that with God right behind you, it was sometimes difficult for me to constrain my emotions when I was just reading the first and second readings. I mean, and then to be up there 6 feet away was just, and it still is, just the experience of watching the consecration and receiving communion, it's like a light years difference. It's almost like a root, not every week, but it's almost a routine mystical encounter. Which I wouldn't have understood even as a Protestant when we would get the, you know, the grape juice and the bread. I mean, that was something, but, you know, this is something else.
0: You might not have appreciated it back when you're on your journey, so it took being in it a bit to really say, whoa.
1: Well, know? I always had a sense of reverence. Maybe that's holdovers from the Catholic thing, but not with that deep, rich, both mental understanding and experiential or emotional understanding that I have. When I do get communion almost all of the time, it's a pretty powerful thing.
0: After you became an adult Catholic and you learned it more and you were teaching RCIA, were there times you remembered back when you were a kid and said, oh, now I get that? Was there ever times you remember, oh, okay, now I remember why we did that?
1: Well, yes and no. I mean, for me, after fifth grade, my family life kind of was semi-falling apart sixth grade on. So... But what I do remember is having that and talking with some, because I had nun teachers all the way through. And so they would tell you, you know, you need to start praying, Francis, to, you know, to find out what God wants you to do with your life. And I, you know, I'm 10 years old. I take that serious. I don't always think sister knows how to make the right calls when we're playing kickball, but she's got one here. And so I would do that. I would go visit the chapel once in a while on my own as a 10-year-old boy. Finding out what that might be. I wasn't sure how he would tell me, but anyhow.
0: All right. Well, the seeds were planted
1: along. Yes, they were.
0: They were all there. And just fruition later. So your book, let's talk a bit about that. I know I've mentioned on the program many times to endorse Doug Keck's wonderful program, Bookmark. So I'm hoping you get that chance to really go through your book on Bookmark. What I want to ask is, how did this book, we want to talk about what is this book about and how did it come as a result of your journey? So,
1: well, the book, I think, is a rudimentary and although thorough understanding and explication of what a Catholic worldview is. And it starts from knowing nothing. Like, how do we know anything? You know, like that was one of the things that I was faced with when I did become a Catholic. People were like, oh, Frank, I'm glad you found what you were looking for. You know, that kind of nice, benign, you know, cozy way. It's like, I wasn't looking for this, one. Two, I didn't find what I was looking for. I found the truth. And that's why I'm following it. And that's a big distinction. So, like, other than the first chapter that goes through quickly through that, it immediately goes into how do we know anything? Like, how do we know that things are certain beyond, you know, the obvious things that science can tell us? Because science isn't another way of knowing. It's reason applied to the physical world. That's what science really is. We're going to look at a world that's orderly and lawful, and we're going to see how it works. Well, that you can't do science without reason. But somehow or other in modernity, and this is where the Harvard thing comes in, modernity was that reason is just polemics. It's persuasion. It's not proof. Well, you'd have to prove that.
0: Yeah. I won't even pretend to be a philosopher on TV, but it seems that one of the problems that we have in modernity is that people have this false idea that, all right, let's just put everything aside and start from scratch. They're blind to the fact that you really can never do that.
1: Well,
0: you know what I mean? Because you have baggage that you bring with you.
1: Correct.
0: That you're completely blind to.
1: Right. But the idea that you could do that, you'd have to make a case for that. Okay, so like let's say you want to put everything aside. If you're going to make a case for that, You have to use tools you have to haven't paid for yet. And if you're going to use reason, you have to explain what reason is. And this is one of those things where I used to get into this with a lot of atheist folks. Is like, okay, so you're an atheist. Yeah, that's what I am. Okay, so like there's nothing in the universe but the universe, right? There is no God. So we only have the universe. Okay, yep, that's what it is. Okay, so like, so when you think all that is just biochemical reactions, is that really what you're saying? Can you really do science without thinking? I mean, because all you're left with is, and this is the inevitability of what they call philosophical materialism or naturalism, if all we are is biochemical realities, and this is going to sound tricky, but it's actually true, if all we are is biochemical reactions, then we have no way of knowing that all we are is biochemical reactions, because all our understanding of that is a biochemical reaction. That's all it is. So you can't do science even if you're an atheist. You can't. You're using tools you haven't paid for. You're using reason, and you're using lawful things that reason can discern and develop. And those are things you haven't paid for if you're an atheist.
0: And sometimes it seems that for the materialist, atheist, their God is infinite time. In other words, given enough time.
1: Right.
0: That's why we have what we have.
1: Well, it's time forward. They have a hard time explaining backward, one.
0: But they say that's infinite, too. It's sometimes, not infinite, but sometimes way back, there's been enough time for all this happening, and there we are. Yeah, right.
1: Well, but the problem with infinite means, I mean, if you're being scientific about infinite, you know, you move over from science into mathematics. I mean, infinite, how do you know it's infinite? Suppose this last time is the last time. You know, you don't know that. Same with going backwards. You can't, if you're going to get really scientific about it, you could extrapolate it's unlikely. But now we're talking probabilities, not fact.
0: I remember the first former atheist I had on the journey home. John Barker, the former, the founder of the publishing house that did your book, you know. And he talked about his journey. And he's, if I remember right, he said that, as a former atheist, the thing that got him was the realization that 2 + 2 = 4.
1: Right.
0: And that blew him away.
1: Yep.
0: Well, you know, why does that blow a person, an atheist, away if you take it seriously?
1: Because it's over then. It's game over. It's fool's mate in one move. And it's interesting you talk about him, because I had some vague. My daughter, I never pitched this book. My daughter wrote a 4-sentence email to John Barger saying, my dad wrote this book. I've seen a lot of your products. I think this would be a good fit. Would you read the book? He read the book and got back to her in 10 days with a 5-paragraph email saying how much he loved it. Well, and I remembered you saying that. So I watched The Journey Home with John Barger, and I was like, I totally get why he got this book, because he's that kind of a guy. Yeah. And you mentioned it in our first conversation.
0: Oh, really?
1: You mentioned that's what caused me to, like, I think he mentioned that. So, I put on my interview last time, and it was like, John Barger, how about that? So I watched that whole one, and it's like, and that's exactly right. You're linking.
0: I mean, to the audience, why is the reality of 2 + 2 = 4, right, just checkmate, as you said?
1: Well, it is, because it's a logical certainty. You can prove it. I mean, you can look at 2 and 2 and count 4, but what we're talking about is all mathematics is based on logic. It just is. And how do you explain all of that lawful, like, structure without an appeal to something that isn't physical? And now we're right back at the footstep of God.
0: There you are. Yeah, there's something true. And, you know, in the 7 years, would you say that in the 7 years since you've been on the program, a few things have changed in our culture?
1: Right. I almost don't recognize it. I mean, I'm that old now, but yeah.
0: Yeah, and I'm to what extent does your book address the very fact of what's been lost in those 7 years?
1: Well, just, I mean, looking at this, I mean, this came out of my parish priest, somebody told them that I knew some theology, and so why don't you get Cronin to do RCIA? And I was like, so he asked me, and I was like, no offense, but what's RCIA? You know, because I went to Catholic school, and he explained to me. It's like, oh, okay. And so he let me do the class, and we had like, I don't know, six or eight, and of course we wouldn't have a textbook until December. And it's like, okay, but I, because I was a Protestant and I've taught worldview stuff, that's where I started. Well, okay, so let's start with worldview. I didn't start with sacraments because they're eventually going to get a lot of that, and I assume that was in this textbook that was coming that I had yet to meet. And so I started with worldview. And the two parish priests, they took turns keeping an eye on me while I was teaching. So they would show up and make sure that I was keeping it between the lines, which I was. But I was doing a lot of worldview stuff, and you could tell that it wasn't all that familiar or operative for them. And so they started taking notes, and they, after a while, it starts showing up in their homilies, which was kind of cool. And so what kept happening once I got the textbook is I'd have to revisit the ideas that I did early on to explain that. And then we do the textbook material. So the summer after that first year, I sat down and decided I'm going to write like a rough outline, 10, 12, 15 pages, bullet points on all the things that I want them to understand. So I don't have to, so I can put something in their hand and they can go home with it rather than go, hey, Frank, I started reading this and whatever. And so I wouldn't be wasting time. It was a way of making it efficient. Once I had it, they had it in their hand. And so I started to do that. And then we got a new parish priest in of a more liberal ilk. And he didn't really want me doing that anymore. It's like, okay, it's your call. You're the boss. And so that's where it stood. And then I was finishing up my degree in Catholic theology. And I decided to write the first five chapters of this for some assignment that I had in that with, I don't know if you know her, Dr. Rhonda Chervin.
0: Oh, yeah. Yeah.
1: So I had it with Dr. Chervin.
0: Got a wonderful book on philosophy called Love of Wisdom.
1: Yeah. And she's a Dietrich von Hildebrand student. Yeah. Actually, Dietrich and his wife Alice converted her. She was an atheistic New York Jew. And so anyhow, so that was for this class. And then when I got done with it, she was really liking the book. She thought this is like right on the money. And so after the course was over, I'd write a chapter every week to 10 days, and she would look it over and stuff. And so that's how this came about.
0: It's a different approach, but it reminds me a bit of American Christianity.
1: Yeah, I think it is.
0: You know, starting from, okay, let's work here, then work our way to Christ.
1: Right.
0: I mean, it's really a different approach.
1: But. Right. Well, but I think we're covering similar territory in a slightly different way. You know, I think nowadays, I mean, I'm not faulting C.S. Lewis. C.S. Lewis. He's right up there. But nowadays, we're not working inside a Christian culture that's gone amiss. We're in a post-Christian world, and I think so a lot of folks, well-meaning folks and right-minded folks, haven't been able to figure this out, and there's not a lot of people out there explaining it. So that's what I found in RCIA and even working with Rhonda, that, you know, she wanted to use this with, Frank, if you ever get this done, can I use it with seminary students? Because it's a good way of getting at, you know, a whole worldview from the ground up.
0: And worldview is not a phrase that people use all the time.
1: No.
0: And as we talked about earlier, people can be very blind to the baggage we bring along, mm-hmm. to realize we all have a worldview. We may be oblivious to it, but it really shapes everything that we are.
1: You're absolutely right. We're schooled in a worldview either directly or implicitly from the time we're like 5 years old. Mm-hmm. I mean, it's just slowly built in us, assumptions that are made and not all of which lend themselves to the truth or to the Catholic faith.
0: We have an email. Val from Houston writes, how is it possible to really know the truth when it comes to God? With all the different ideas about God out there, how do we know that the Catholic Church has it right rather than one of the thousands of other ideas of God that different cultures have had over the centuries?
1: Well, I think, I mean, the easy way, I think, is just look at what they're actually saying. What is the nature of God? You know, is this some kind of nebulous being like deists might posit? Is it kind of an arbitrary God, kind of like Islam would? I mean, just look at the theology. See how, does that make sense? Because while there are many religions out there, they all can't be right because they say different things. Yeah. They just do. Even something as similar as the Protestant faith and the Catholic faith, they're close. But they say different things about God, and so that matters. And so this is where your reason and familiarity with Catholic teaching, not just what you're receiving at church on Sunday, but do a little reading on that. It's fairly simple to discern those differences because they're substantive.
0: Every Sunday, Catholics, other Christians too, but Catholics say the Nicene Creed.
1: Mm-hmm.
0: You know, God from God, light from light, true God from true God, forgotten. Why do we say those things?
1: Right.
0: Because when you get outside these parameters, mm-hmm. you end up with extrapolations of what God is and who he is and what he does mm-hmm. that lead to problems.
1: Yep.
0: So the church had to fight really hard, guided by the Spirit, to say, no, this is how we understand
1: right.
0: God.
1: And it's an artifact of those very struggles. And it isn't like those struggles or questions were just back in the day. They are right here in front of us because they represent fair questions and truth in answer to those questions and making it clear. So,
0: and if we're ignorant of history, we just repeat the
1: right.
0: same
1: Correct.
0: Mistakes over
1: well,
0: and over.
1: Yeah,
0: and
1: even if we know, we somehow repeat it.
0: Right. But, we have another email. I think it's Jorge from Fort Lauderdale. If science can't prove or disprove the existence of God, how can we possibly argue that God exists? I was raised to believe in God, but lately I'm wondering if it's a waste of time if there's no scientifically provable way for us as human beings to ever know whether he's real or not. Did you wrestle with this as part of your journey?
1: Well, I think yeah, early on, but I think that's one of those issues that cycles, because the more you know, the more those crucial questions come up again. For example, to say that science can all but prove that God exists. I mean, if you look at the Big Bang, it's pretty clear we're down to 1/1,000,000th of a second from the very instant, but it began. Well, I mean, that goes to Thomas Aquinas. Aquinas said that every effect must come from a cause. Well, if you go back far enough in time, the Big Bang, whatever banged had to be caused by something that was yeah. not an effect, was an uncaused causer. And that's real simple logic, but it's kind of a neutron bomb for all these other things. It wipes them out because science is cause and effect. If you go back to the first effect that had to be caused by something that wasn't caused, an uncaused yeah. causer.
0: But you also did mention earlier in the story how, if you will, for you, the silver bullet of that was the reality of love.
1: Well, that's another kind of component.
0: But you can't prove.
1: Right.
0: I mean, there yeah. we go. I mean, if you're going with that argument, yep. well, then love doesn't exist.
1: Right. It's all biochemical. I mean, that's the,
0: yeah.
1: you know, there's the old saying that professors used to say is first you beat them with their stick, then you beat them with yours. And you just let the, you know, looking at that, that's okay. If it's an atheistic universe, an empty, silent universe, good luck explaining reason's existence. Good luck explaining love's existence. Yet we know that's true. Yeah. If love is just biochemical reactions in us, it's not love. It's just biochemistry.
0: A couple seconds. If the people wanted to know more about your book and about what you're doing, is there a place they could go?
1: Well, Sophia Institute Press is the publisher, but I also write for the Catholic Exchange and Catholic World Report and the National Catholic Register. So those will be all places. And my website, fxcronin.com.
0: There we go. All right. Frank, great to have you back, my friend.
1: Good to see you again, Marcus.
0: Good to see you again. Thank you for this book, and I hope it's an encouragement.

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4: I'm Montse Alvarado in Washington, D.C., tonight on EWTN News Nightly. More than a commemoration, Pope Leo marks America's 250th anniversary with a letter and diplomatic visit following an emotional tribute to migrants in Lampedusa. Summit in Ankara. President Trump is headed to the NATO summit where he's expected to pressure allies on defense spending amid relentless Russian missile attacks on Kyiv. Goodwill gesture. Pastor Ezra Jin's freedom sparks hope for jailed Catholic activist Jimmy Lai after President Trump raises religious detainee cases with Chinese President Xi Jinping. Plus, political pitch. A casual call to FIFA miraculously wipes away U.S. striker Folarin Balogun's red card before tonight's Belgium clash. These stories and more tonight.
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4: Thank you for being with us on the feast of St. Maria Goretti, Virgin and Martyr. Our top story tonight, President Donald Trump heads to Turkey for a two-day NATO summit, which gets underway tomorrow. One of the main items on the agenda, money. President Trump has slammed U.S. allies over defense spending. And also on the agenda, Ukraine, as that war rages on with more soldiers and civilians being killed. President Trump told reporters today he thinks they're going to get the war in Ukraine ended. White House correspondent Owen Jensen has more for us. Owen, good evening.
6: Monse, good evening to you. Well, at the upcoming summit, President Donald Trump plans on meeting with Ukraine's president, whose country has been at war with Russia for well over 4 years now. Now, today, President Trump said just last month alone, a record number of people have been killed.

0: in the war. 36,000.
1: Just before the NATO summit gets underway, Russia launches a massive missile and drone attack on Ukraine, killing at least 21 people. Ukraine in need of more U.S.-made Patriot interceptor missiles, a point Ukrainian President Volodymyr Zelensky will likely reiterate at the NATO summit.
2: So ring the bell, Mr. President.
1: Before leaving for Turkey, the president opened the stock market to highlight the new Trump accounts for children. And he told reporters, when it comes to concluding the war in Ukraine.
3: But this is one that I think we're getting much closer than people realize. And President Putin wants it to end. I will tell you that very strongly. What a good call. And President Zelensky actually wants it to end now.
1: On Independence Day, President Trump spoke with Zelensky and Vladimir Putin by phone. One reporter today asked why Putin isn't feeling any pressure from President Trump after their call.
3: Well, I think he does feel pressure. He wants to end it, and Ukraine wants to end it, and we're in talks, and we'll see if we can get it ended. It's a terrible thing.
1: For days leading up to the trip, President Trump has been airing grievances about how much the U.S. spends on defense compared with other countries, writing, ridiculous for the USA to continue along this one-sided path when the relationship is not reciprocal. They were not there for us.
4: We have to increase the defense industry.
1: The NATO Secretary General has demanded allies present clear plans to meet spending targets at the summit. The 32 nations agreed last year to invest 5% of GDP on defense.
5: I had a good visit last week with President Trump, and we discussed the staggering increase in defense spending by Europeans and Canadians. And of course, this is because of Putin and Russia and Ukraine, but also because he, President Trump, has been extremely forceful, encouraging us to do this.
1: President Trump has also called for loyalty from NATO allies after some of them declined to allow the use of their military bases in the U.S.-Israeli war on Iran.
0: The Trump administration is promoting what it calls NATO 3.0, where Europe assumes greater responsibility for its own defense. And when the NATO summit wraps up this Wednesday, President Trump will return here to Washington. At the White House, Owen Jensen, EWTN News Nightly.
6: Thanks so much, Owen. As a son of the United States, those were the words Pope Leo XIV used as he accepted the National Constitution Center's Liberty Medal from the Vatican through a live digital connection into the public ceremony in Philadelphia, becoming the first pope ever to receive the honor in the 38-year history of the award.
7: As a son of this great country, founded by courageous men and women who dreamed of liberty and of a better life for themselves and for their children, I join you in asking God's blessings upon America's future, that the lofty ideals enshrined at the beginning of the Declaration of Independence may continue to guide the flourishing of the nation in unity, justice, and peace. Today, as we look to the future, this historic anniversary presents us with the opportunity to reflect once again on the nation's founding principles in the hope that America will remain ever true to the dream that has earned it the title of Land of the Free and Home of the Brave.
6: Speaking to over 1,000 participants and 30 representatives of different faith traditions across Philadelphia that were moved indoors because of the heat emergency, the Holy Father used the occasion to reflect on religious liberty, freedom of conscience, and the dignity of every human person, themes that would continue throughout his 4th of July events. Our Vatican correspondent, Javier Romero, joins us now from Castel Gandolfo to discuss Pope Leo's other activities over the weekend and how he marked the 250th anniversary of the country. Javier, the Pope's Independence Day seemed to bring together the Holy Father's American roots and his universal mission as a shepherd of the Church.
8: That's right, Monse. Pope Leo spent the 4th of July highlighting what he sees as the deepest meaning of America's founding ideals, that freedom is inseparable from the dignity of every human person. And perhaps the most striking example came in Lampedusa on Saturday the 4th, when he did more than honor the visit Pope Francis made 13 years ago. After an early morning arrival, the stiff Mediterranean wind swept across the island throughout the visit, taking up the Holy Father's vestments and, at one point, even sweeping away his white zucchetto. Rather than remaining on a prepared platform, he deliberately made his way along the rocky shoreline of Cala Pisana, stopping repeatedly to greet island residents, fishermen, volunteers, and migrants who had gathered to welcome him. He embraced children, spoke with local families, and paused often to listen before continuing toward the waterfront. He prays at the cemetery, silently overlooking the sea, where thousands of migrants have lost their lives attempting to reach Europe, and visited the Getaway to Europe sculpture meant to symbolize hope for those arriving. He then celebrated Mass at Lampedusa Sports Field. In his homily, he likened the Mediterranean Sea to the road in the parable of Good Samaritan.
7: Oggi Lampedusa e Linosa.
9: Today, Lampedusa and Linosa lie along a path as dangerous as the one that led down from Jerusalem to Jericho. Here, you have seen not just one, but thousands of human beings fallen into the hands of robbers who have taken everything from them.
8: It was more than a commemoration of his predecessor. It was a renewal of Pope Francis' appeal that the world never become indifferent to those forced to flee their homes. Pope Leo went further, asking us to build a civilization of love. Only hours later, the Vatican released Pope Leo's letter to all Americans marking America's 250th anniversary. In that letter, he reflected on the Declaration of Independence of Nation, that all people are created equal and endowed by their Creator with certain unalienable rights, writing that those words continue to challenge every generation to build a society that safeguards life, promotes authentic freedom, protects the vulnerable, and pursues the common good. And he concluded this day with a more personal moment. After returning from Lampedusa, Pope Leo accepted an invitation from U.S. Ambassador to the Holy See, Brian Burt, spending part of the Independence Day with Ambassador Burt and his family at the ambassador's residence. Reports say that they discussed American efforts to pursue peace, religious freedom, and the need for more clarity and courage around the world. They also indicated that Leo received a USA World Cup jersey, a commemorative Freedom 250 baseball, and a homemade apple pie from the Burt family. So take it together, Monse. The Pope's July 4th schedule form a clear picture, an American Pope honoring his homeland's ideals and reminding us he is rooting for the U.S. in the World Cup.
6: Javier, it does seem like he made special efforts to mark the 250th anniversary, even without a visit to the U.S. But now, after such a full few days, the Holy Father has left Rome for Castel Gandolfo. What can we expect between now and July 27th?
8: Yes, Monse, Pope Leo moved from the Apostolic Palace to Castel Gandolfo on Sunday evening, July 5th, after his Angelus prayer, where he reflected on the day's gospel, reminding us that humility is an essential component in understanding God's love. He then prayed for the victims of the Venezuela earthquake and spoke about finding hope in Christ amid war and suffering. He will stay here about an hour away from the Vatican for a period that of rest that will continue until Monday, July 27. This is the second time in his pontificate that he has revived the tradition Pope Francis abandoned. During this time, all general, private, and special audience will be suspended. However, the Holy Father will still maintain a public presence on Sundays in July. He is scheduled to recite the Angelus from Piazza della Libertà in Castel Gandolfo. General audience will resume on Wednesday, August 5, but of course we will be here reporting on his summer activities.
6: Thanks so much, Javier. And continuing to Sunday, July 5th's events, Pope Leo also sent a pre-recorded message to participants in the National Eucharistic Pilgrimage in Philadelphia, which aired at the opening of the closing Mass. Again, marking America's 250th anniversary, the Pope pointed pilgrims beyond civic celebration to the source of Christian strength and renewal, the Eucharist.
10: This historical event, accompanied by many others, attests to the strong, though largely unknown, Eucharistic heritage of the United States of America. This heritage, far from being forgotten, must continue to serve a source of both renewal and unity.
6: The Holy Father encouraged the faithful to carry Christ's presence from the altar into their homes, their communities, and the public square, offering the Eucharist as the foundation for the hope and courage that everyone needs in every generation. Following the closing mass of the National Eucharistic Pilgrimage, Archbishop Nelson Perez of the Archdiocese of Philadelphia led several hundred faithful on a two-mile Eucharistic procession in the 100-degree heat. They walked saint to saint from the Cathedral Basilica of Saints Peter and Paul, home of the Shrine of St. Catherine Drexel, to the Shrine of St. John Neumann. EWTN News reporter Mark Irons joined the procession.
11: What have you witnessed in these encounters with different pockets of the church around America?
12: Well, the history of what it's been, Christianity, Catholicism growing, for us it was just sacred space, standing in the same place and then being able to pray together with everyone, understanding where our faith came from.
11: Understanding the roots. For some that think that maybe faith is just an artifact of the past, how do you respond?
13: Faith is something that can be lived out every day. It is like nothing like an artifact of the past. It's lived throughout love, throughout service especially. And faith, I believe truly, is an everyday choice to keep your eyes always up.
6: Mark Irons will have a full report of the closing events of the pilgrimage in this Friday's edition of EWTN News In Depth with Catherine Hadro at 8 p.m. Eastern. Turning now to Venezuela, where more than 3,000 people lost their lives after the devastating earthquake hit the country on June 24th. The UN says over 2,000 rescuers from 27 different countries are assisting in the current search and recovery efforts there. More than 40,000 people remain missing. Experts say a crisis of this scale will require years-long support and economic assistance to recover from. On top of that, Venezuela is facing a housing catastrophe. Thousands are homeless, and many of the buildings that are still standing are unsafe to live in. Survivors are criticizing the government response as inadequate and delayed. Meanwhile, the government is laying out credit agreements with the International Monetary Fund and plans to begin the reconstruction soon. We have a lot more still to come on EWTN News Nightly. Big win. Lawmakers react after Beijing frees a prominent underground church pastor, and not without President Trump's intervention. And Peru's next president is declared, but the political fight is far from over. We'll discuss.
14: 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This rectangular stone-colored garden plaque is made of a resin stone mix. It features a soaring eagle along with the scripture verse, "Those who hope in the Lord will renew their strength. They will soar on wings like eagles." To order, go to EWTNRC.com and search for JUL26MOF.
6: For religious freedom advocates in China, the communist government has released a prominent pastor of an underground church. It comes less than 2 months after President Trump brought up his case when he met with Chinese leader Xi Jinping. Advocates hope that others, like Catholic Jimmy Lai, will be released as well. Capitol Hill correspondent Eric Rosales joins us now in the studio. Eric, what are lawmakers saying about this?
15: Well, Monse, it's great to be with you. Now, this is big news indeed. Pastor Ezra Jin arrived in Los Angeles over the weekend. He and about 17 other leaders of the underground Zion Church were arrested last October in one of China's largest crackdowns on a single church in decades. Congressman Chris Smith, a longtime religious freedom advocate, says he's grateful to President Trump for intervening.
16: In a statement, Congressman Smith released, quote, "Today we celebrate Pastor Jin's freedom, and tomorrow we renew our commitment to securing the release of every prisoner of conscience still suffering under the cruel hands of the Chinese Communist Party, including and especially Jimmy Lai." Recently, Congressman Smith, who co-chairs the bipartisan bicameral Congressional Executive Commission on China, said China imprisons those who put God before its leaders.
17: Despite the pervasive use of torture, murder, and rape, much of the world looks askance and kowtows to Beijing. In May of last year, as part of its ongoing sinization campaign, China issued a decree effectively banning foreign missionaries from evangelizing within China.
16: The release of Pastor Jin is a major development. He founded the Zion Church in 2007, which reportedly has about 10,000 members in 40 Chinese cities. Earlier this year, Pastor Jin's daughter testified in Congress and described how China's government is attempting to stamp out religious freedom.
18: Removing crosses and replacing them with portraits of Xi Jinping and Mao Zedong. This means replacing hymns with propaganda songs. It means rewriting scripture to sermons to align with party ideology.
16: Since his release, Jin's family says they hope this will open the door for others of faith to be released. Congressman Smith hopes Catholic Jimmy Lai will be next. Recently, Lai's daughter spoke with EWTN.
19: This is a something that has to be solved leader to leader. It has to be solved between sovereigns. But this is a chance for it's a chance for China to do the right and honorable thing and to release my father back to his family.
15: We continue to pray for that. While religious freedom advocates hope that the release of Pastor Jin will lead to others, China's president has already been quoted as saying that Lai's release would be, quote, one of the tough ones. Lawmakers tell me that they will continue to keep the pressure on China to do so. Monse, back to you.
6: Thank you so much, Eric. Well, turning now to Latin America, where Peru is navigating a massive political shift. Just days ago, the country's National Elections Board officially proclaimed conservative Keiko Fujimori as the new president-elect, winning on her fourth attempt by a razor-thin margin of fewer than 50,000 votes. The daughter of former autocrat Alberto Fujimori is set to take office on July 28th. But with her leftist rival Roberto Sanchez refusing to recognize the results amid fraud allegations, the country remains deeply polarized. Joining us now from Peru to unpack this high-stakes transition and what it means for the nation's future is our anchor for EWTN Noticias, our daily Spanish language show, Eddie Rodriguez Morel. Eddie, it's wonderful to have you here with us. 10 presidents in 10 years. Eddie, tell us what's happening in the leadership of the Peruvian democracy.
20: Well, I mean, we have a problem here with our constitutional system, which basically made a mix between a presidential system and a parliamentary system. So these kind of things can happen, unfortunately, and somebody started opening up those Pandora boxes in the last few years. But, I mean, what we see right now is that it's a great opportunity to leave that behind and hopefully go back to more political stability, which is what the country needs right now from the political side. The Peruvian economy is remarkably stable, but the political noise certainly, if it were less and if it were more positive, the political side were more positive, it could certainly benefit the needy Peruvians, particularly who need the help of the government the most.
6: When we look at the places where this new president will overlap with Catholic social teaching, what can you tell us about her views on abortion, euthanasia, and protecting human dignity?
20: Well, generally speaking, her party, I mean, most of the people who are very public and visible in her party have been very strong pro-life people. They have basically set up a bulwark against any of these politics, I mean, policies that would want to liberalize that in government. She's against abortion in case of rape, for example. There is a protocol that was authorized in one of the governments about 10 years ago, which admits abortion in some medical cases. But of course, a lot of doctors said, I mean, that those are not really very good medical examples for abortion. It was just basically a way to get it in the door. I think she could probably review that protocol and restrict it at the utmost. Most good doctors don't want to have anything to do with it.
6: That's true. Well, Pope Leo obviously spent a lot of time in your hometown in Peru and is likely watching this very carefully. What can we expect for freedom for the Catholic Church in Peru under this new government?
20: Well, I mean, the president gives an example basically of what she does, right? After being declared the president, the winner, for example, she went to confession, she also went to mass, and she's made faith an important part of her public discourse. And also she just had a rosary with Eduardo Verástegui, right? This famous Mexican film producer, and he does this public rosary. Well, he was here in Lima, and she prayed the rosary with him. So, I mean, all of what you would say, I mean, as far as Catholic evidence of being publicly Catholic is there, but also as people who know her say, I mean, really, this is something very, very true and personal for her. It's not just a political gimmick, right? She truly wants to live her presidency, from everything we see, as a Catholic, coherent with Catholic social doctrine. We should expect no problems from her in that regard, I think.
6: Well, we'll be watching that closely, especially as the Holy Father considers a visit to Peru. Eddie Rodriguez Morel, thank you so much.
20: Thank you, Mons.
6: Up next on EWTN News Nightly, Red Card Review. President Donald Trump intervenes in the World Cup suspension of a U.S. player. How the decision could make FIFA history. Plus, coffee for the cabinet. The founders of a Christian coffee company share how they got to serve the president this weekend.
2: 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New developments in the push to defund Planned Parenthood. With a Saturday deadline looming, we have the latest. Plus, ahead of the July 4th celebrations, a closer look at major church figures who played a role in American history. Tuesday at 1:30 p.m.
6: As the World Cup knockout stage heats up, an unprecedented political storm is overshadowing the action on the pitch. President Donald Trump has confirmed he personally called FIFA President Gianni Infantino to review the controversial red card given to U.S. striker Folarin Balogun, coming just hours before the crucial match against Belgium.
3: I didn't tell him what to do. I can't tell him what to do. But I don't believe he made the decision. I think it was a committee that made the decision, and they made the right decision.
6: While Trump denies pressuring the governing body, FIFA ultimately overturned the suspension, clearing Balogun to play. The decision has sparked fury from the Belgian Football Association, which expressed total disbelief and slammed the move as an attack on the integrity of the game. Fireworks, freedom, and coffee. One company had the honor of serving their special brew to VIPs and members of the U.S. cabinet during this weekend's July 4th celebrations in Washington, D.C. Based in Sarasota, Florida, Christian Kitchens specializes in producing organic coffee with the goal of connecting with Christ in the heart of your home. What began as a small faith-based business now has a national reach, which keeps Christ in the kitchen. Joining us now are Steve and Beth Agrin, the founders and owners of Christian Kitchens, a Florida-based coffee company. Steve and Beth, it's really wonderful to have you here with us, especially after what must have been a very busy and exciting weekend celebrating our nation's founding. Now, paint a picture for us of the atmosphere this weekend. What was it like to be a part of this historic celebration, and how was your coffee served?
21: Well, we were honored to partner with Freedom 250 this year. We created an exclusive Freedom Coffee to celebrate this amazing year for America. And so in that partnership, we were invited to rededicate 250, which was in May. And then we were also invited back for this celebration. So we were involved with the VIP tent. Our coffee was served in the POTUS tent. And we were also in the cabinet suite as well, serving there with some specialty drinks. And so we were just blessed to be part of this amazing celebration, putting us as one nation under God.
6: Now, tell us about the mission and ethos of Christian Kitchens. How does your Catholic faith shape the business?
22: Well, the business is completely based in faith, and our intention really is to spread the word of God through all of the products that we sell. We believe that the kitchen is the heart of the home, and our intention is to keep Christ in the heart of the home, in every kitchen in America, if possible. And so our Catholic faith really is infused in everything that we do. We source only organic products so that we are ensuring that we're keeping our brothers and sisters in Christ healthy, and our temple of the Holy Spirit is kept healthy so that we can serve the Lord well.
6: And as we celebrate America's 250th anniversary year, what did it mean to both of you personally to be able to serve at such a special national celebration?
21: It's very special to us. We are a family-run business. We are just praying that every single opportunity we have to do the work for the Lord is behind what we do. I mean, we were blessed to have Bishop Barron actually bless our company. All of our beans are prayed over before they are sent out. And so we just do our very, very best to make sure that we're infusing God's love into everything that we do.
6: Well, I know we're all grateful for your family's service. Really quickly, many of our viewers will now want to try your coffee for themselves. How can they learn more about Christian Kitchens?
21: So ChristianKitchens.com is our website. 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But we offer coffee, tea, and olive oil, honey, and we just launched baking mixes as well.
6: So. Well, thank you so much, Steve and Beth Agron, and happy 250th.
22: Thank Monty, you.
21: Thank you very much for having us. It's a pleasure.
22: Happy 250.
21: Happy
6: God 250. Bless you.
21: God bless. God bless you too. And all of those listening, God bless you all.
6: We thank you for watching tonight. Remember, you can follow us on social media, Facebook, X, and Instagram at EWTN News Nightly. I'm Montse Alvarado. Good night, and God bless you.
1: 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The Blessed is the Nation Rosary for America. 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
26: We want to invite you to pray the rosary with us. The rosary is many things, but perhaps the best way to think about the rosary is to think about it as a spiritual place, as an invisible chapel that you can enter into even in a busy time of life. And in a place like this, to enter into silence, into prayerfulness, and to follow the events of the life of our Lord Jesus Christ as they must have been seen by the eyes of his mother. We celebrate the rosary with Mary, but of course, that means we celebrate it with Jesus. And we look on him in the mysteries of grace and salvation, as his mother and Joseph and the apostles must have seen these events. So quietly enter into your own spirit and join us as we offer the rosary to God in honor of Christ and his mother.

0: The first five decades of the Rosary are called the Joyful Mysteries. They're called joyful because they represent the early events in the life of Christ and the joy that his mother would have had at these events. In the name of the Father, and of the Son, and of the Holy Spirit. Amen. I believe in God, the Father Almighty, Creator of heaven and earth, and in Jesus Christ, his only Son, our Lord, who was conceived by the Holy Spirit, born of the Virgin Mary, suffered under Pontius Pilate, was crucified, died, and was buried. He descended into hell. The third day he rose again from the dead, and he ascended into heaven, and is seated at the right hand of God, the Father Almighty, from whence he shall come to judge the living and the dead.
1: I believe in the Holy Spirit, the Holy Catholic Church, the communion of saints, the forgiveness of sins, the resurrection of the body, and life everlasting. Amen.
0: Our Father, who art in heaven, hallowed be thy name. Thy kingdom come, thy will be done, on earth as it is in heaven.
1: Give us this day our daily bread, and forgive us our trespasses, as we forgive those who trespass against us. And lead us not into temptation, but deliver us from evil. Amen.
0: Let us offer the next three Aves, that we will have an increase of faith, hope, and love. Hail Mary, full of grace, the Lord is with thee. Blessed art thou amongst women, and blessed is the fruit of thy womb, Jesus.
1: Holy Mary, Mother of God, pray for us sinners, now and at the hour of our death. Amen.
0: Hail Mary, full of grace, the Lord is with thee. Blessed art thou amongst women, and blessed is the fruit of thy womb, Jesus.
1: Holy Mary, Mother of God, pray for us sinners, now and at the hour of our death. Amen.
0: Hail Mary, full of grace, the Lord is with thee. Blessed art thou amongst women, and blessed is the fruit of thy womb, Jesus.
1: Holy Mary, Mother of God, pray for us sinners, now and at the hour of our death. Amen.
0: Glory be to the Father, and to the Son, and to the Holy Spirit.
1: As it was in the beginning,

0: The first joyful mystery, the Annunciation by the angel to Mary that she will be the mother of Emmanuel. Our Father, who art in heaven, hallowed be thy name. Thy kingdom come, thy will be done, on earth as it is in heaven.
1: Give us this day our daily bread, and forgive us our trespasses, as we forgive those who trespass against us. And lead us not into temptation, but deliver us from evil. Amen.
0: Hail Mary, full of grace, the Lord is with thee. Blessed art thou amongst women, and blessed is the fruit of thy womb, Jesus.
1: Holy Mary, Mother of God, pray for us sinners, now and at the hour of our death. Amen.
0: Hail Mary, full of grace, the Lord is with thee. Blessed art thou amongst women, and blessed is the fruit of thy womb, Jesus.
1: Holy Mary, Mother of God, pray for us sinners, now and at the hour of our death. Amen.
0: Hail Mary, full of grace, the Lord is with thee. Blessed art thou amongst women, and blessed is the fruit of thy womb, Jesus.
1: Holy Mary, Mother of God, pray for us sinners, now and at the hour of our death. Amen.
0: Hail Mary, full of grace, the Lord is with thee. Blessed art thou amongst women, and blessed is the fruit of thy womb, Jesus.
1: Holy Mary, Mother of God, pray for us sinners, now and at the hour of our death. Amen.
0: Hail Mary, full of grace, the Lord is with thee. Blessed art thou amongst women, and blessed is the fruit of thy womb, Jesus.
1: Holy Mary, Mother of God, pray for us sinners, now and at the hour of our death. Amen.
0: Hail Mary, full of grace, the Lord is with thee. Blessed art thou amongst women, and blessed is the fruit of thy womb, Jesus.
1: Holy Mary, Mother of God, pray for us sinners, now and at the hour of our death. Amen.
0: Hail Mary, full of grace, the Lord is with thee. Blessed art thou amongst women, and blessed is the fruit of thy womb, Jesus.
1: Holy Mary, Mother of God, pray for us sinners, now and at the hour of our death. Amen.
0: Hail Mary, full of grace, the Lord is with thee. Blessed art thou amongst women, and blessed is the fruit of thy womb, Jesus.
1: Holy Mary, Mother of God, pray for us sinners, now and at the hour of our death. Amen.
0: Hail Mary, full of grace, the Lord is with thee. Blessed art thou amongst women, and blessed is the fruit of thy womb, Jesus.
1: Holy Mary, Mother of God, pray for us sinners, now and at the hour of our death. Amen.
0: Hail Mary, full of grace, the Lord is with thee. Blessed art thou amongst women, and blessed is the fruit of thy womb, Jesus.
1: Holy Mary, Mother of God, pray for us sinners, now and at the hour of our death. Amen.
0: Glory be to the Father, and to the Son, and to the Holy Spirit.
1: As it was in the beginning, is now, and ever shall be, world without end. Amen.
0: O my Jesus,
1: forgive us our sins.
0: Save us from the fires of hell.
1: Bring all souls to heaven, especially those in most need of thy mercy.
0: The second joyful mystery, the visitation of our Blessed Lady to Elizabeth and to the child in her womb, John the Baptist. Our Father, who art in heaven, hallowed be thy name. Thy kingdom come, thy will be done, on earth as it is in heaven.
1: Give us this day our daily bread, and forgive us our trespasses, as we forgive those who trespass against us. And lead us not into temptation, but deliver us from evil. Amen.
0: Hail Mary, full of grace, the Lord is with thee. Blessed art thou amongst women, and blessed is the fruit of thy womb, Jesus.
1: Holy Mary, Mother of God, pray for us sinners, now and at the hour of our death. Amen.
0: Hail Mary, full of grace, the Lord is with thee. Blessed art thou amongst women, and blessed is the fruit of thy womb, Jesus.
1: Holy Mary, Mother of God, pray for us sinners, now and at the hour of our death. Amen.
0: Hail Mary, full of grace, the Lord is with thee. Blessed art thou amongst women, and blessed is the fruit of thy womb, Jesus.
1: Holy Mary, Mother of God, pray for us sinners, now and at the hour of our death. Amen.
0: Hail Mary, full of grace, the Lord is with thee. Blessed art thou amongst women, and blessed is the fruit of thy womb, Jesus.
1: Holy Mary, Mother of God, pray for us sinners now and at the hour of our death. Amen.
0: Hail Mary, full of grace, the Lord is with thee. Blessed art thou amongst women, and blessed is the fruit of thy womb, Jesus.
1: Holy Mary, Mother of God, pray for us sinners now and at the hour of our death. Amen.
0: Hail Mary, full of grace, the Lord is with thee. Blessed art thou amongst women, and blessed is the fruit of thy womb, Jesus.
1: Holy Mary, Mother of God, pray for us sinners, now and at the hour of our death. Amen.
0: Hail Mary, full of grace, the Lord is with thee. Blessed art thou amongst women, and blessed is the fruit of thy womb, Jesus.
1: Holy Mary, Mother of God, pray for us sinners, now and at the hour of our death. Amen.
0: Hail Mary, full of grace, the Lord is with thee. Blessed art thou amongst women, and blessed is the fruit of thy womb, Jesus.
1: Holy Mary, Mother of God, pray for us sinners, now and at the hour of our death. Amen.
0: Hail Mary, full of grace, the Lord is with thee. Blessed art thou amongst women, and blessed is the fruit of thy womb, Jesus.
1: Holy Mary, Mother of God, pray for us sinners, now and at the hour of our death. Amen.
0: Hail Mary, full of grace, the Lord is with thee. Blessed art thou amongst women, and blessed is the fruit of thy womb, Jesus.
1: Holy Mary, Mother of God, pray for us sinners, now and at the hour of our death. Amen.
0: Hail Mary, full of grace, the Lord is with thee. Blessed art thou amongst women, and blessed is the fruit of thy womb, Jesus.
1: Holy Mary, Mother of God, pray for us sinners, now and at the hour of our death. Amen.
0: Glory be to the Father, and to the Son, and to the Holy Spirit.
1: As it was in the beginning, is now, and ever shall be, world without end. Amen.
0: O my Jesus, forgive us our sins. Save us from the fires of hell. Bring all souls to heaven, especially those in most need of thy mercy. The third joyful mystery, the birth of our divine Savior. The birth of Jesus is filled with joy. The joy of the angels, the joy of the shepherds, the joy of the Magi. But it happens in such strange circumstances. She laid him in a manger because there was no room for them in the inn. How important it is for us to remember that God chose that his son would be poor, that he would be very poor, that he would be poor all of his life. There are two things we need to think about. First of all, that according to his own words, what we do for the poor, we do for him. And secondly, that we ourselves must not be attached to worldly things and invested in seeking and getting things that make us comfortable. Our Father, who art in heaven, hallowed be thy name. Thy kingdom come, thy will be done, on earth as it is in heaven.
1: Give us this day our daily bread, and forgive us our trespasses, as we forgive those who trespass against us. And lead us not into temptation, but deliver us from evil. Amen.
0: Hail Mary, full of grace, the Lord is with thee. Blessed art thou amongst women, and blessed is the fruit of thy womb, Jesus.
1: Holy Mary, Mother of God, pray for us sinners, now and at the hour of our death. Amen.
0: Hail Mary, full of grace, the Lord is with thee. Blessed art thou amongst women, and blessed is the fruit of thy womb, Jesus.
1: Holy Mary, Mother of God, pray for us sinners, now and at the hour of our death. Amen.
0: Hail Mary, full of grace, the Lord is with thee. Blessed art thou amongst women, and blessed is the fruit of thy womb, Jesus.
1: Holy Mary, Mother of God, Pray for us sinners, now and at the hour of our death. Amen.
0: Hail Mary, full of grace, the Lord is with thee. Blessed art thou amongst women, and blessed is the fruit of thy womb, Jesus.
1: Holy Mary, Mother of God, pray for us sinners, now and at the hour of our death. Amen.
0: Hail Mary, full of grace, the Lord is with thee. Blessed art thou amongst women, and blessed is the fruit of thy womb, Jesus.
1: Holy Mary, Mother of God, pray for us sinners, now and at the hour of our death. Amen.
0: Hail Mary, full of grace, the Lord is with thee. Blessed art thou amongst women, and blessed is the fruit of thy womb, Jesus.
1: Holy Mary, Mother of God, pray for us sinners, now and at the hour of our death. Amen.
0: Hail Mary, full of grace, the Lord is with thee. Blessed art thou amongst women, and blessed is the fruit of thy womb, Jesus.
1: Holy Mary, Mother of God, pray for us sinners, now and at the hour of our death. Amen.
0: Hail Mary, full of grace, the Lord is with thee. Blessed art thou amongst women, and blessed is the fruit of thy womb, Jesus.
1: Holy Mary, Mother of God, pray for us sinners, now and at the hour of our death. Amen.
0: Hail Mary, full of grace, the Lord is with thee. Blessed art thou amongst women, and blessed is the fruit of thy womb, Jesus.
1: Holy Mary, Mother of God, pray for us sinners, now and at the hour of our death. Amen.
0: Hail Mary, full of grace, the Lord is with thee. Blessed art thou amongst women, and blessed is the fruit of thy womb, Jesus.
1: Holy Mary, Mother of God, pray for us sinners, now and at the hour of our death. Amen.
0: Glory be to the Father, and to the Son, and to the Holy Spirit.
1: As it was in the beginning, is now, and ever shall be, world without end. Amen.
0: O my Jesus, forgive us our sins. Save us from the fires of hell. Bring all souls to heaven, especially those in most need of thy mercy. The fourth joyful mystery, the presentation of the Christ child in the temple by Mary and Joseph. Our Father, who art in heaven, hallowed be thy name. Thy kingdom come, thy will be done, on earth as it is in heaven.
1: Give us this day our daily bread, and forgive us our trespasses, as we forgive those who trespass against us. And lead us not into temptation, but deliver us from evil. Amen.
0: Hail Mary, full of grace, the Lord is with thee. Blessed art thou amongst women, and blessed is the fruit of thy womb, Jesus.
1: Holy Mary, Mother of God, pray for us sinners, now and at the hour of our death. Amen.
0: Hail Mary, full of grace, the Lord is with thee. Blessed art thou amongst women, and blessed is the fruit of thy womb, Jesus.
1: Holy Mary, Mother of God, pray for us sinners, now and at the hour of our death. Amen.
0: Hail Mary, full of grace, the Lord is with thee. Blessed art thou amongst women, and blessed is the fruit of thy womb, Jesus.
1: Holy Mary, Mother of God, pray for us sinners, now and at the hour of our death. Amen.
0: Hail Mary, full of grace, the Lord is with thee. Blessed art thou amongst women, and blessed is the fruit of thy womb, Jesus.
1: Holy Mary, Mother of God, pray for us sinners, now and at the hour of our death. Amen.
0: Hail Mary, full of grace, the Lord is with thee. Blessed art thou amongst women, and blessed is the fruit of thy womb, Jesus.
1: Holy Mary, Mother of God, pray for us sinners, now and at the hour of our death. Amen.
0: Hail Mary, full of grace, the Lord is with thee. Blessed art thou amongst women, and blessed is the fruit of thy womb, Jesus.
1: Holy Mary, Mother of God, pray for us sinners, now and at the hour of our death. Amen.
0: Hail Mary, full of grace, the Lord is with thee. Blessed art thou amongst women, and blessed is the fruit of thy womb, Jesus.
1: Holy Mary, Mother of God, pray for us sinners, now and at the hour of our death. Amen.
0: Hail Mary, full of grace, the Lord is with thee. Blessed art thou amongst women, and blessed is the fruit of thy womb, Jesus.
1: Holy Mary, Mother of God, pray for us sinners, now and at the hour of our death. Amen.
0: Hail Mary, full of grace, the Lord is with thee. Blessed art thou amongst women, and blessed is the fruit of thy womb, Jesus.
1: Holy Mary, Mother of God, pray for us sinners, now and at the hour of our death. Amen.
0: Hail Mary, full of grace, the Lord is with thee. Blessed art thou amongst women, and blessed is the fruit of thy womb, Jesus.
1: Holy Mary, Mother of God, pray for us sinners, now and at the hour of our death. Amen.
0: Glory be to the Father, and to the Son, and to the Holy Spirit.
1: As it was in the beginning, is now, and ever shall be, world without end. Amen.
0: O my Jesus,
1: forgive us our sins.
0: Save us from the fires of hell.
1: Bring all souls to heaven, especially those in most need of thy mercy.
0: The fifth joyful mystery, the finding of the child Jesus in the temple. Our Father, who art in heaven, hallowed be thy name. Thy kingdom come, thy will be done, on earth as it is in heaven.
1: Give us this day our daily bread, and forgive us our trespasses, as we forgive those who trespass against us. And lead us not into temptation, but deliver us from evil. Amen.
0: Hail Mary, full of grace, the Lord is with thee. Blessed art thou amongst women, and blessed is the fruit of thy womb, Jesus.
1: Holy Mary, Mother of God, pray for us sinners, now and at the hour of our death. Amen.
0: Hail Mary, full of grace, the Lord is with thee. Blessed art thou amongst women, and blessed is the fruit of thy womb, Jesus.
1: Holy Mary, Mother of God, pray for us sinners, now and at the hour of our death. Amen.
0: Hail Mary, full of grace, the Lord is with thee. Blessed art thou amongst women, and blessed is the fruit of thy womb, Jesus.
1: Holy Mary, Mother of God, pray for us sinners, now and at the hour of our death. Amen.
0: Hail Mary, full of grace, the Lord is with thee. Blessed art thou amongst women, and blessed is the fruit of thy womb, Jesus.
1: Holy Mary, Mother of God, pray for us sinners, now and at the hour of our death. Amen.
0: Hail Mary, full of grace, the Lord is with thee. Blessed art thou amongst women, and blessed is the fruit of thy womb, Jesus.
1: Holy Mary, Mother of God, pray for us sinners, now and at the hour of our death. Amen.
0: Hail Mary, full of grace, the Lord is with thee. Blessed art thou amongst women, and blessed is the fruit of thy womb, Jesus.
1: Holy Mary, Mother of God, pray for us sinners, now and at the hour of our death. Amen.
0: Hail Mary, full of grace, the Lord is with thee. Blessed art thou amongst women, and blessed is the fruit of thy womb, Jesus.
1: Holy Mary, Mother of God, pray for us sinners, now and at the hour of our death. Amen.
0: Hail Mary, full of grace, the Lord is with thee. Blessed art thou amongst women, and blessed is the fruit of thy womb, Jesus.
1: Holy Mary, Mother of God, pray for us sinners, now and at the hour of our death. Amen.
0: Hail Mary, full of grace, the Lord is with thee. Blessed art thou amongst women, and blessed is the fruit of thy womb, Jesus.
1: Holy Mary, Mother of God, pray for us sinners, now and at the hour of our death. Amen.
0: Hail Mary, full of grace, the Lord is with thee. Blessed art thou amongst women, and blessed is the fruit of thy womb, Jesus.
1: Holy Mary, Mother of God, pray for us sinners, now and at the hour of our death. Amen.
0: Glory be to the Father, and to the Son, and to the Holy Spirit.
1: As it was in the beginning, is now, and ever shall be, world without end. Amen.
0: O my Jesus, forgive us our sins, save us from the fires of hell.
1: Bring all souls to heaven, especially those in most need of thy mercy.
0: Hail, Holy Queen, Mother of mercy, our life, our sweetness, and our hope. To thee do we cry, poor banished children of Eve. To thee do we send up our sighs, mourning and weeping in this valley of tears. Turn then, most gracious Advocate, thine eyes of mercy toward us, and after this our exile, show unto us the blessed fruit of thy womb, Jesus. O clement, O loving, O sweet Virgin Mary, pray for us, O Holy Mother of God,
1: that we may be made worthy of the promises of Christ.
0: Let us pray. O God, whose only begotten Son, by his life, death, and resurrection, has purchased for us the rewards of eternal life, grant, we beseech thee, that meditating on these mysteries of the Most Holy Rosary of the Blessed Virgin Mary, we may imitate what they contain and obtain what they promise, through the same Christ our Lord. Amen. May the divine assistance remain always with us, and may the

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4: Hi, I'm Dr. Marcus Peter. As an immigrant from Malaysia, I appreciate America differently than many people who were born here. I've lived in countries where freedom of speech is limited, where religious liberty faces restrictions, and where government power reaches far into everyday life. That's why I never take America for granted. The founders declared that our rights come from God, not from the government. That single idea changed human history. If rights come from God, then politicians cannot simply take them away. As a convert, I deeply appreciate the Judeo-Christian roots of this nation. The belief that every person has dignity because he bears the divine image is woven into the Declaration, the Constitution, and the Bill of Rights. America is imperfect. Every nation is. But after living elsewhere, I can say this with conviction. The freedoms we enjoy here are extraordinary blessings. As we celebrate 250 years of independence, may we protect them, cherish them, and pass them on to future generations.
1: Celebrating the precious gift of life.
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10: 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We'll continue to hear about Hezekiah, who experienced an incredible healing, but not a growth in holiness. Father Mike exhorts us to use this story as a way to deepen our own requests and prayers for healing.
3: Hi, my name is Father Mike Schmitz, and you're listening to the Bible in a Year, where we encounter God's voice and live life through the lens of Scripture. Using the Great Adventure Bible timeline, we'll read all the way from Genesis to Revelation, discovering how the story of salvation unfolds and how we fit into that story today. The Great Adventure Bible Timeline was developed by Jeff Cavins and is provided by Ascension, who produced and funded this program. It is day 187, and we're reading 2 Kings chapter 21 and 2 Chronicles chapter 32. We're praying Psalm 145. Tomorrow we're jumping into the Proverbs, and in a few days from now, we'll be done with 2 Kings, done with 2 Chronicles, and we're going to move on to the major prophets. We have some minor prophets too. The minor prophets aren't called minor because they are less important than the major prophets, but just because they worked underground, and they dug for iron ore and for copper and for just kidding. They're called minor prophets because they're shorter. That's all. But today is day 187. We're reading 2 Kings 21, 2 Chronicles 32, and we are praying Psalm 145. The second book of Kings, chapter 21. Manasseh reigns over Judah. Manasseh was 12 years old when he began to reign, and he reigned 55 years in Jerusalem. His mother's name was Hephzibah, and he did what was evil in the sight of the Lord, according to the abominable practices of the nations whom the Lord drove out before the people of Israel. For he rebuilt the high places which Hezekiah his father had destroyed, and he erected altars for Baal, and made an Asherah, as Ahab king of Israel had done, and worshipped all the host of heaven, and served them. And he built altars in the house of the Lord, of which the Lord had said, "In Jerusalem will I put my name."

built altars for all the host of heaven in the two courts of the house of the Lord, and he burned his son as an offering, and practiced soothsaying and augury, and dealt with mediums and with wizards. He did much evil in the sight of the Lord, provoking him to anger. And the graven image of Asherah that he had made, he set in the house of which the Lord said to David and to Solomon his son, "In this house and in Jerusalem, which I have chosen out of all the tribes of Israel, I will put my name forever. And I will not cause the feet of Israel to wander any more out of the land which I gave to their fathers, if only they will be careful to do according to all that I have commanded them and according to all the law that my servant Moses commanded them." But they did not listen. And Manasseh seduced them to do more evil than the nations had done whom the Lord destroyed before the sons of Israel. And the Lord said by his servants the prophets, "Because Manasseh, king of Judah, has committed these abominations, and has done things more wicked than all that the Amorites did who were before him, and has made Judah also to sin with his idols. Therefore, thus says the Lord, the God of Israel, behold, I am bringing upon Jerusalem and Judah such evil that the ears of everyone who hears of it will tingle. And I will stretch over Jerusalem the measuring line of Samaria and the plummet of the house of Ahab. And I will wipe Jerusalem as one wipes a dish, wiping it and turning it upside down. And I will cast off the remnant of my heritage and give them into the hand of their enemies. And they shall become a prey and a spoil to all their enemies, because they have done what is evil in my sight and have provoked me to anger since the day of their fathers came out of Egypt, even to this day." Moreover, Manasseh shed very much innocent blood, till he had filled Jerusalem from one end to another, besides the sin which he had made Judah to sin, so that they did what was evil in the sight of the Lord. Now, the rest of the acts of Manasseh, and all that he did, and the sin that he committed, are they not written in the book of the Chronicles of the kings of Judah? And Manasseh slept with his fathers, and was buried in the garden of his house, in the garden of Uzzah, and Amon his son reigned in his stead. Amon reigns over Judah. Amon was 22 years old when he began to reign, and he reigned 2 years in Jerusalem. His mother's name was Meshulameth, the daughter of Haruz of Jotbah. And he did what was evil in the sight of the Lord, as Manasseh his father had done. He walked in all the way in which his father walked, and served the idols that his father served, and worshipped them. He forsook the Lord, the God of his fathers, and did not walk in the way of the Lord. And the servants of Amon conspired against him, and killed the king in his house. But the people of the land slew all those who had conspired against King Amon, and the people of the land made Josiah his son king in his stead. Now the rest of the acts of Amon, which he did, are they not written in the book of the Chronicles of the kings of Judah? And he was buried in his tomb in the garden of Uzzah, and Josiah his son reigned in his stead. In the second book of Chronicles, chapter 32, invasion of Sennacherib, king of Assyria. After these things and these acts of faithfulness, Sennacherib, king of Assyria, came and invaded Judah and encamped against the fortified cities, thinking to win them for himself. And when Hezekiah saw that Sennacherib had come and intended to fight against Jerusalem, he planned with his officers and his mighty men to stop the water of the springs that were outside the city, and they helped him. A great many people were gathered, and they stopped all the springs and the brook that flowed through the land, saying, "Why should the kings of Assyria come and find much water?" He set to work resolutely and built up all the wall that was broken down and raised towers upon it. And outside it, he built another wall and he strengthened the millow in the city of David. He also made weapons and shields in abundance. And he set combat commanders over the people and gathered them together to him in the square of the gate of the city and spoke encouragingly to them, saying, "Be strong and of good courage. Do not be afraid or dismayed before the king of Assyria and all the horde that is with him. For there is one greater with us than with him. With him is an arm of flesh, but with us is the Lord our God to help us and to fight our battles." And the people took confidence from the words of Hezekiah, king of Judah. After this, Sennacherib, king of Assyria, who was besieging Lachish with all his forces, sent his servants to Jerusalem to Hezekiah, king of Judah, and to all the people of Judah that were in Jerusalem, saying, "Thus says Sennacherib, king of Assyria, on what are you relying that you stand siege in Jerusalem? Is not Hezekiah misleading you, that he may give you over to die by famine and by thirst, when he tells you, 'The Lord our God will deliver us from the hand of the king of Assyria'? Has not this same Hezekiah taken away his high places and his altars, and commanded Judah and Jerusalem, 'Before one altar you shall worship, and upon it you shall burn your sacrifices'? Do you not know what I and my fathers have done to all the peoples of other lands? Were the gods of the nations of those lands at all able to deliver their lands out of my hand?
Who among all the gods of those nations which my fathers utterly destroyed was able to deliver his people from my hand, that your God should be able to deliver you from my hand? Now, therefore, do not let Hezekiah deceive you or mislead you in this fashion, and do not believe him, for no god of any nation or kingdom has been able to deliver his people from my hand or from the hand of my fathers. How much less will your God deliver you out of my hand? And his servants said still more against the Lord God and against his servant Hezekiah. And he wrote letters to cast contempt on the Lord, the God of Israel, and to speak against him, saying, like the gods of the nations of the lands who have not delivered their people from my hands, so the God of Hezekiah will not deliver his people from my hand. And they shouted it with a loud voice in the language of Judah to the people of Jerusalem who were upon the wall, to frighten and terrify them, in order that they might take the city. And they spoke of the God of Jerusalem as they spoke of the gods of the peoples of the earth, which are the work of men's hands. Sennacherib's defeat and death. Then Hezekiah the king and Isaiah the prophet, the son of Amoz, prayed because of this and cried to heaven. And the Lord sent an angel who cut off all the mighty warriors and commanders and officers in the camp of the king of Assyria. So he returned with shame of face to his own land. And when he came into the house of his God, some of his own sons struck him down there with the sword. So the Lord saved Hezekiah and the inhabitants of Jerusalem from the hand of Sennacherib, king of Assyria, and from the hand of all his enemies. And he gave them rest on every side. And many brought gifts to the Lord to Jerusalem and precious things to Hezekiah, king of Judah, so that he was exalted in the sight of all nations from that time onward. Hezekiah's sickness. In those days, Hezekiah became sick and was at the point of death, and he prayed to the Lord, and he answered him and gave him a sign. But Hezekiah did not make return according to the benefit done to him, for his heart was proud. Therefore, wrath came upon him and Judah and Jerusalem. But Hezekiah humbled himself for the pride of his heart, both he and the inhabitants of Jerusalem, so that the wrath of the Lord did not come upon them in the days of Hezekiah. Hezekiah's prosperity and good deeds. And Hezekiah had very great riches and honor, and he made for himself treasuries for silver, for gold, for precious stones, for spices, for shields, and for all kinds of costly vessels, storehouses also for the yield of grain, wine, and oil, and stalls for all kinds of cattle and sheepfolds. He likewise provided cities for himself, and flocks and herds in abundance, for God had given him very great possessions. This same Hezekiah closed the upper outlet of the waters of Gihon, and directed them down to the west side of the city of David. And Hezekiah prospered in all his works. And so in the matter of the envoys of the princes of Babylon, who had been sent to him to inquire about the sign that had been done in the land, God left him to himself, in order to try him, and to know all that was in his heart. Now the rest of the acts of Hezekiah and his good deeds, behold, they are written in the vision of Isaiah the prophet, the son of Amoz, in the book of the kings of Judah and Israel. And Hezekiah slept with his fathers, and they buried him in the ascent of the tombs of the sons of David. And all Judah and the inhabitants of Jerusalem did him honor at his death. And Manasseh his son reigned in his stead. Psalm 145. The greatness and the goodness of God, a song of praise of David. I will extol you, my God and King, and bless your name forever and ever. Every day I will bless you and praise your name forever and ever. Great is the Lord, and greatly to be praised, and his greatness is unsearchable. One generation shall laud your works to another, and shall declare your mighty acts. On the glorious splendor of your majesty, and on your wondrous works I will meditate. Men shall proclaim the might of your awesome acts, and I will declare your greatness. They shall pour forth the fame of your abundant goodness, and shall sing aloud of your righteousness. The Lord is gracious and merciful, slow to anger and abounding in mercy. The Lord is good to all, and his compassion is over all that he has made. All your works shall give thanks to you, O Lord, and all your saints shall bless you. They shall speak of the glory of your kingdom, and tell of your power, to make known to the sons of men your mighty deeds, and the glorious splendor of your kingdom. Your kingdom is an everlasting kingdom, and your dominion endures throughout all generations. The Lord is faithful in all his words and gracious in all his deeds. The Lord upholds all who are falling and raises up all who are bowed down. The eyes of all look to you, and you give them their food in due season. You open your hand, you satisfy the desire of every living thing. The Lord is just in all his ways and kind in all his doings. The Lord is near to all who call upon him, to all who call upon him in truth.
He fulfills the desire of all who fear him. He also hears their cry and saves them. The Lord preserves all who love him, but all the wicked he will destroy. My mouth will speak the praise of the Lord. Let all flesh bless his holy name forever and ever. Father in heaven, we thank you so much. Lord, I just ask you, please, this day, on day 187, I just ask you, please, to receive our praise once again, because we can never tire of praising you, blessing you, giving glory to your holy name. And so, Lord God, please receive our praise, receive our thanks today. Help us to use our lives well. Help us to use whatever time you give us in this life well and wisely. Lord God, let not one of our days not help to make us better people, more faithful to you, more repentant of our sins, and more virtuous in your grace and your power and your strength. In Jesus' name we pray. Amen. In the name of the Father and of the Son and of the Holy Spirit. Amen. So, gosh, you guys, Hezekiah in 2 Kings, Hezekiah has died already in chapter 20. We read today, chapter 21. But in 2 Chronicles, he's still alive, I mean, until the end. And so we had this kind of flash forward into, or kept drifting, flashing, I don't know. We're moving forward in time to Manasseh. And then in 2 Chronicles, we get to go back and kind of recap. Here is Hezekiah's life with a couple extra details. One of the things that I want to highlight is in chapter 21 of 2 Kings, it says Manasseh was 12 years old when he began to reign, and he reigned 55 years in Jerusalem, and he did what was evil in the sight of the Lord. He's literally one of the worst kings. Remember this, Hezekiah's dad was Ahaz, and Ahaz was awful, one of the worst. Hezekiah's son is Manasseh, and he's awful, one of the worst, which is really remarkable. Again, it goes to show that one of the things we can say as Christians is that God doesn't have any grandkids, that we are either sons or daughters of God. We're either children of God or we're not, you know, in that sense of can't just be, well, the faith of my parents lives on in me. Well, no, it has to be your faith now, right? That kind of idea. And here's Hezekiah, his son Manasseh rebuilt all of those idols. He rebuilt those temples. And he not only did that, he brought really horrible things into the temple of the Lord. And this begins this downward spiral of the people of Israel because they have turned their back on the Lord. And now here's what's happening. We're going to hear from all of the prophets in the next couple of days. We're going to start hearing from the prophets in the next couple of days. Just like we had before, we had heard from Amos, we heard from Micah, we heard from Jonah, you know, really going to the Assyrians. Now that we've heard a little bit more about Assyria, can you see how Jonah might have been a little more reluctant to go to Assyria, to go to Nineveh and preach to them, how awful they have been to Samaria, how awful they've been now here to Judah in the south. But we have Manasseh and we have him being false to the Lord. But let's highlight verse 1 of chapter 21. Manasseh was 12 years old when he began to reign. Remember, he was 12 years old when he began to reign. That means that he was born 12 years before Hezekiah died. Remember that Hezekiah was on his deathbed and the Lord answered a prayer of his, and that prayer was to live longer, to be healed. And God said, okay, you'll be healed and you are granted life for another 15 years. So Manasseh, one of the worst kings in Judah's history, would not have been born had not Hezekiah prayed for a longer life. Now, this is something it's worth paying attention because also in these last 15 years of Hezekiah's life, that's also the 15 years that the Babylonians came and visited. That's also that those 15 years where he bragged basically in 2 Kings chapter 20 of they've seen all that's in my house, in my storehouses, and these are my riches, these are my treasures, he says again and again. In those last 15 years, we have Hezekiah say, the word of the Lord you've spoken is good, but you know, why not see the downfall of Judah? At least there's peace and security in my days. See, this is the incredible thing, that those extra 15 years in Hezekiah's life did not make him a better person. Those last 15 years of Hezekiah's life did not make him a holier person. And this is one of the things for ourselves is, you know, we can often, I mean, of course we pray for healing in ourselves and healing for the people that we love. And that's a real thing. We talked about that a little bit yesterday when Hezekiah was healed. But there's also a great wisdom in God of being able to say, Lord, if I am healed, then let me be a holier person for having been healed, rather than like Hezekiah
a worse person. He was a great, great king. But those last 15 years, he did not use to become greater. He did not use to become greater in the eyes of the Lord. But in fact, he took more pride upon himself. In fact, Second Chronicles that we heard today says that there was a great pride that was in his heart. Now, this is the thing. There's a saint, his name is Saint Dominic Savio. He was just a boy when he died. And one of his mottos, even as a child, was better death than commit a mortal sin. It'd be better to die than commit a mortal sin. And we can think, oh, it's just tragic that here's this Dominic Savio who died. I think he died 13, 14, somewhere in there, maybe 15. And yes, obviously, whenever an innocent person dies, whenever anyone dies, it can be incredibly tragic. But his motto, that the desire of, I would rather die than commit a mortal sin, is spot on. And here's Hezekiah, who pleaded with the Lord for extra time, but he didn't use that extra time to become better. We're going to keep praying for each other, of course, right? And I know that in this community, many people are listening to this as we're going through the Bible in a year, and you have sickness, you have illness, you have wounds in your body, in your heart, in your mind, and we're praying for healing in that. Absolutely. We're praying for you. Please, let's pray for each other for that healing. But even more importantly, we just need to pray that God uses this time, whatever time we've been given, that God helps us to use this time to become better, to become more and more deeply rooted as his sons and daughters. Because we don't know how much time we're going to get. If God's going to give us extra time, then yes, God, please help me to use that to become a holier person, a better person, someone more like your son, Jesus. And if you're not going to give extra time, Lord, okay, then let me use the time that I have to become more like your son, Jesus. Because that's it. Whether it's a short amount of time or a long amount of time, the point of that time is to be fully converted to the Lord, to become the saint that God has made us to be, that he's redeemed us to be, to become an image of Jesus Christ in this world. So let's pray for that. Whatever time we've been given, whatever time we have left, that God uses it to make us better, to make us more like him. I'm praying for you. Please pray for me. My name is Father Mike. I cannot wait to see you tomorrow. God bless.

0: was day 187 of Bible in a Year with Father Mike Schmitz. 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
1: Hi, my name's Father Mike Schmitz, and this is Ascension Presents. I've been thinking a lot recently about some things I've seen in the news, I guess for probably a couple of years, maybe my whole life. Here's some influential Christians, I guess you say like that, or influential Christian authors, speakers, writers, teachers, that kind of thing, who either disavow Christianity, like they say, like I no longer am following Christ or I no longer believe, or have like fallen into some kind of scandal. Like they've failed to live up to what they profess, to fail to live up to in their private life, what they proclaimed in their public life. What I find maybe more troubling than that is the number of other Christians who say, because of that, I'm really struggling with my faith. So because of this, the fact that this person who was influential as a Christian is now struggling, like I'm struggling now, or because this person who is influential in my life and leading me to Christ, because they've demonstrated that their private life, they did not live what they professed in their public life, then now I'm struggling with this. And on one hand, on the other hand, how many hands we have here? On one hand, you recognize this is reality. This is why it's called scandal, right? This is one of the reasons why Jesus has these words. They're so striking. Where he says, if one of you lead one of these little ones to sin, it'd be better for a millstone, giant millstone, to be placed around your neck and you throw it into the sea, which is a very graphic image about how serious it is to cause scandal, to cause another to stumble, to cause another to say what is wrong is right and what is right is wrong. So serious. In fact, one of the more poignant moments of seminary for me is we had a class in moral theology taught by one of the lay professors, Dr. Thompson. And I remember what he said. He said something along the lines, we were talking about this. He was talking about moral uprightness and in living in integrity. And he says, I have one word for you men. And that word is millstones. And it was like, just like cut me to the heart. Like, oh my goodness, Lord. There is a line in Psalm 69 where it says, let not those who hope in you lose faith through me, O Lord. Let not those who hope in you lose faith through me, O Lord. Whenever I pray that, we pray it pretty regularly when we pray the Liturgy of the Hours. It just always just pierces me. And I just like, Lord, yeah, please, you know, make these videos and stuff. But I know myself, like, this is the thing. I know myself that I want my interior life to match my exterior life. I want how I live in private to completely match up with the call that Christ has placed in my heart and that I try to live out in public. Like, but I also know my own woundedness and my own weakness. And so here's the thing. When I see that in other people, when I see the fall, when I see the scandal, when I see those other things, it doesn't surprise me. What I mean by that is it can hurt me. Like it saddens me and it makes me grieve, especially when through the actions of other Christians or, you know, Catholic leaders, that others are wounded. Definitely, right? It hurts all of us. In fact, St. Paul said that. He said, when one of us suffers, we all suffer. When one of us is strong, we all get stronger. So we're never isolated. We're never completely individualistic. We're always part of this body. And when we choose virtue, the whole body gets strengthened. And when we choose vice and we do not live up to what we profess, the whole body is wounded. The whole body suffers. And just on a personal note, I remember the very first priest I ever like kind of looked up to. I was a kid. I remember even him preaching at a thing for World Youth Day for our diocese and going like, oh my gosh, hey, that's that really awesome priest that used to be in my hometown. And then not too long after that, hearing that he had done some really seriously awful things involving abuse. And it was heartrending to hear that. Because of you think of the people that were hurt. And you also think of like, oh, but I thought, oh, but he seemed so much better than that, you know? But I never once, that never once made me think, wait, is Christianity true? I remember there was a priest who came to my hometown, my parish, a number of times to do parish missions. And he was the first priest to ever like call out my vocation in public. That when I say call out, I mean like through his ministry, I was invited to respond in a public way to this reality that I was discerning if God was calling me to be a priest. And I went to all these missions and just, he just convicted my heart, and I read a bunch of his books and just like really helped me along that path. And then again, same kind of thing. Later on, it turned out that he wasn't living in his private life what he was professing in his public life. And again, that hard, so hard to hear. But I never thought, wait, does that challenge my vocation? Does that mean, it never even occurred to me that I would have to like reassess and discern, wait, was that real? Why? Because I didn't believe in Father. I didn't put my faith in this priest. I knew that they had said words and they had told me things that were true. And I was convicted by the reality and the truth of Jesus Christ. I was convicted and moved to discern because of the reality that Jesus has founded the church. This church that was founded upon 12 apostles, all of whom were broken. This church was founded upon these leaders, all of whom needed redemption themselves. And so one of the things that just I keep going back to is I've never put my faith, here's Psalm 149. Psalm 149 says, put no trust in princes, in mortal men in whom there is no help. To put no trust in princes, in mortal men in whom there is no help. And I have to realize that, yeah, I've never had faith in a person other than the person of Christ. I've never had faith in, oh, here is this particular pope is the one who, he has to be perfect or else I can't believe. Or this particular priest who has to be perfect or else I can't believe. Or this particular, you know, religious education teacher, or whoever it is, you know, that they have to be this influential Christian writer or preacher or teacher. They have to be perfect or else I won't believe. It's like, no, put no trust in princes, in whom, in mortal men in whom there is no help. That I realized, oh my gosh, Lord, thank you so much. I have only placed my faith in you. And I just want to invite everyone watching this, listening to this, to reassess and say, okay, who are those people who have helped me to Christ? Who are those people who have, if they've proclaimed the truth to me and they've led me to Jesus, when I find out, because here's what's going to happen. At some point, you're going to find out that they are not the people you thought they were. Again, let's say this. At some point, you're going to find out they are not the people you thought they were. In some areas, maybe they are more heroic. In other areas, maybe they're far more broken. And someday, all of us will find out that the people who have helped us the most on our way to the Lord are not the people we thought they were. That might be in this life where, you know, our wounds, our sins, our the evil choices we make are exposed, or it will be at the last judgment. When all of those decisions, when the story of our lives are laid bare, at some point, every one of us will know that every single person who helped us come to the Lord is not who we thought they were, both good and for bad. But their failings don't need to be an obstacle to your faith. Their failings don't need to be an obstacle to your faith. And someday, I'll know your failings, and it won't be an obstacle to my faith. And someday, I know this, you'll know my failings. But I beg you, don't let that be an obstacle to your faith, because we put no trust in princes and mortal men in whom there is no help. We place our trust and our hope in the Lord Jesus Christ, in the Father, the Holy Spirit, in the church that he founded, that is broken, but also beautiful, that is human, but also holy. And we say, Lord, in all these things, let me put my faith in you. Let me not be shaken by the failings of others, but let them put their hope in you, Jesus, and put their trust in you, Jesus. Knowing that we're surrounded by broken people as a broken person.
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4: Catechism in a Year is produced and funded by Ascension and distributed on radio through a partnership with Max Studios. The catechism used is the Ascension edition of the catechism, which includes the Foundations of Faith approach. You can follow along in any recent version of the Catechism of the Catholic Church. A reading plan and all Catechism in a Year episodes can be found at ascensionpress.com/CIY or on the Ascension app. Yesterday, we examined the Eucharist as a sacrificial memorial. We'll continue diving deeper into that today, discussing how the Eucharistic sacrifice is offered not only for the members of the church still on earth, but also for those already in the glory of heaven and for the faithfully departed in purgatory.
0: Hi, my name is Father Mike Schmitz, and you're listening to the Catechism in a Year, where we encounter God's plan of sheer goodness for us, revealed in Scripture and passed down through the tradition of the Catholic faith. The Catechism in a Year is provided by Ascension, who produced and funded this program. In 365 days, we'll read through the Catechism of the Catholic Church, discovering our identity in God's family as we journey together toward our heavenly home. This is day 187. We're reading paragraphs 1369 to 1372. Remember yesterday we started talking about the sacrificial memorial of Christ and of his body, the church. And so we kind of concluded yesterday talking about how as members of the church, as members of the body of Christ, we not only offer the sacrifice united with Christ, we also have to be the sacrifice united with Christ. And so we're going to talk about that a little bit today. But also we recognize in a reminder of the fact that remember, the church is not just the visible church. It's not just the church that we see here on earth. There's also all the saints in glory in heaven and faithful departed in purgatory. And they are all part of this great sacrifice as well. Those saints in heaven who continually cry out in praise to the Lord. They continually lift up the join in the praise and glory of God the Father. And also the saints in purgatory who receive the benefits. They receive the graces of this great sacrifice of Jesus Christ, the Son of God, to the Father in the power of the Holy Spirit. And so we're going to talk about that a bit more today. As we launch into today, let's say a prayer. Father in heaven, we give you praise and glory and thank you. We thank you for your universal church. We thank you for the church that is visible, that we have a structure, that we are united with our bishop. We thank you that we are united with the Holy Father, our Pope, that you gave to us, Lord God. Thank you for giving us this visible structure of the church that we can point to, that we can look to, that we can hear from, and we can be led and taught by. We also thank you, God, for the invisible church, your invisible body that we cannot see, but we do know is even more real than anything we can see. All the saints and angels in heaven that continually give you praise, we thank you and unite our prayers with their prayers. We thank you for all the souls in purgatory who by your great love are being purified at this very moment so that they can see you face to face for eternity. Lord God, may you be glorified. Please care for those, purify those souls in purgatory. Help them to become, have hearts like yours so that they can see your face and experience your glory. Help us the same way, Lord God. Help us in that same way that purify our hearts, mend our broken hearts, strengthen us so that we can race towards you with your grace, with your help, with your love as our fuel. We make this prayer in the mighty name of Jesus Christ, our Lord. Amen. In the name of the Father, and of the Son, and of the Holy Spirit. Amen. It is day 187. We are reading paragraphs 1369 to 1372. The whole church is united with the offering and intercession of Christ. Since he has the ministry of Peter in the church, the Pope is associated with every celebration of the Eucharist wherein he is named as the sign and servant of the unity of the universal church. The bishop of the place is always responsible for the Eucharist, even when a priest presides. The bishop's name is mentioned to signify his presidency over the particular church, in the midst of his presbyterium, and with the assistance of deacons. The community intercedes also for all ministers who, for it and with it, offer the Eucharistic sacrifice. As St. Ignatius of Antioch wrote in the year 107, "Let only that Eucharist be regarded as legitimate, which is celebrated under the presidency of the bishop or him to whom he has entrusted it." Through the ministry of priests, the spiritual sacrifice of the faithful is completed in union with the sacrifice of Christ, the only mediator, which in the Eucharist is offered through the priest's hands in the name of the whole church in an unbloody and sacramental manner until the Lord himself comes. To the offering of Christ are united not only the members still here on earth, but also those already in the glory of heaven. In communion with and commemorating the Blessed Virgin Mary and all the saints, the Church offers the Eucharistic sacrifice. In the Eucharist, the Church is, as it were, at the foot of the cross with Mary, united with the offering and intercession of Christ. The Eucharistic sacrifice is also offered for the faithful departed who have died in Christ but are not yet wholly purified, so that they may be able to enter into the light and peace of Christ. As St. Monica, before her death, said to her sons, St. Augustine and his brother, "Put this body anywhere. Don't trouble yourselves about it. I simply ask you to remember me at the Lord's altar wherever you are." St. Cyril of Jerusalem wrote, "Then we pray in the anaphora for the holy fathers and bishops who have fallen asleep, and in general for all who have fallen asleep before us, in the belief that it is a great benefit to the souls on whose behalf the supplication is offered, while the holy and tremendous victim is present, by offering to God our supplications for those who have fallen asleep, if they have sinned, we offer Christ sacrificed for the sins of all, and so render favorable for them and for us the God who loves man." St. Augustine admirably summed up this doctrine that moves us to an ever more complete participation in our Redeemer's sacrifice, which we celebrate in the Eucharist, saying, "This holy redeemed city, the assembly and society of the saints, is offered to God as a universal sacrifice by the high priest, who in the form of a slave went so far as to offer himself for us in his passion, to make us the body of so great a head. Such is the sacrifice of Christians. We who are many are one body in Christ." The Church continues to reproduce this sacrifice in the sacrament of the altar, so well known to believers, wherein it is evident to them that in what she offers, she herself is offered. Okay, so there we are, paragraphs 1369 to 1372. We recognized this yesterday. We said it, we pointed it out yesterday, and we're going to say it again today. The whole church is united with the offering and intercession of Christ, and not just the invisible church, the visible church as well. So we have the Pope and the bishop in particular. They're mentioned at every single Mass. Why? Well, for a number of reasons. One is because here is the visible church. Here is the fact that we realize it's not just one person's local parish or their local diocese that is the church. It is the universal Catholic church that is represented, and not just represented, is participating in and is being offered to the Father in the power of the Holy Spirit in Christ, right? As the body of Christ. So much so that there's this quote from St. Ignatius of Antioch, that you know, this unity with our bishop is so critical. The unity with the Pope is so critical that it goes all the way back to the year 107. Think about this. St. Ignatius of Antioch in the year 107. You know, Ignatius was a student of Polycarp, who was a student of John, the beloved disciple. And so there is this living faith, this living tradition. And St. Ignatius says, "Let only that Eucharist be regarded as legitimate, which is celebrated under the presidency of the bishop or him to whom he has entrusted it." Now, this is kind of important for us, and we'll talk about this later, I'm sure, many other times. But we recognize that there are some people who would say, "Oh yeah, I totally reread John chapter 6, where Jesus said, this, you know, my flesh is true food, my blood is true drink. I believe that, you know, Holy Communion, that really is Jesus. And Jesus said at the Last Supper, 'Take this, all of you, and eat of it. This is my body. Take this, drink of it. This is the new covenant in my blood.' I can believe that. But if a person doesn't have the priesthood, if they don't have the ministerial priesthood united with the apostolic succession, connected to apostolic succession, then it is not legitimate Eucharist. It just, this is one of those things we just have to recognize. One of the reasons why I'm kind of highlighting this is there's a relatively well-known Christian who has been convicted. He's been convicted in a really powerful way. He said, I've been reading the Gospels, and what I discovered was that this is really Jesus. I mean, he says, he's been blown away by Jesus's declaration in John chapter 6 about how his flesh is true food, his blood is true drink. How at the Last Supper, he didn't say, take this is a symbol of my body, this is a symbol of my blood, but this is my body, this is my blood. And people, a lot of Catholics got super excited going, oh my gosh, this guy, this is amazing. And it is amazing. It's because whenever anyone takes that next step in faith, it's incredible. But kind of the issue is, here's a person who doesn't have any sense of the sacraments, has no sense of what apostolic tradition, apostolic succession is all about. And so you have that sense of like, oh, wow, Jesus said this, so I could just do this. I could just get some unleavened bread. I could just get some wine and I could say, this is my body, this is my blood. And it really is. And that would be false. From the very beginning, the power, right, the capacity to confect the Eucharist, right, to offer the sacrifice, that the Eucharist is transformed, bread and wine is transformed into the body and blood of Christ, has always been done by those validly ordained in apostolic succession. And again, this is not a medieval invention. This is not, you know, Father Mike saying like, well, how dare someone say such and such? Like, no, this is incredible. It's beautiful that someone's realizing the truth about the Eucharist, but there's this really critical piece. The Eucharist has to be united with the bishop, has to be united with the universal church, has to be connected to apostolic succession. And that isn't, again, as I said, not a medieval invention. That goes all the way back to the year 107. Here is St. Ignatius saying, let only that Eucharist be regarded as legitimate, which is celebrated under the presidency of the bishop or him to whom he has entrusted it. This is pretty important. And that's a pretty critical thing for us. Moving on from that point, at the beginning, I mentioned this paragraph 1370. To the offering of Christ are united not only the members still here on earth, but also those already in the glory of heaven. And so we recognize, oh, it's so beautiful, commemorating the fact that the Blessed Virgin Mary and all the saints, with them, the church offers the Eucharistic sacrifice. And this is just so beautiful. I love that it's in the catechism, because I've thought of it many, many times. But to hear the catechism saying this, it's almost poetic. It's just beautiful. In the Eucharist, the church is, as it were, at the foot of the cross with Mary, united with the offering and intercession of Christ, which is just so good. At every Mass, that's where we're at. At every Mass, we are, as it were, at the foot of the cross with Mary. Now, paragraph 1371, the Eucharistic sacrifice is also offered for the faithful departed who have died in Christ but are not holy yet wholly purified. We talked about purgatory. And so there's the faithful departed that, yes, they have a relationship with the Lord. They have a relationship with God. There's not mortal sin that has broken or corrupted that relationship. But at the same time, they need to be perfected. They're not yet wholly purified. And so we offer the Mass for them. The Mass actually is efficacious. It does something. And again, why? What are the two things the Mass does every time? Gives the Father glory and saves the world, right? It sanctifies the world, the salvation of the world, redemption of the world. These are the two things that happen at every Mass. And so part of that is who belongs to the church, who belongs to the body of Christ. Well, not only the souls on earth, not only the souls in heaven, but also the holy souls in purgatory. And so from the very beginning, once again, from the very beginning, the church has recognized that we offer the sacrifice of the Mass for those who have died. And this is, you know, St. Cyril of Jerusalem says this in 1371. One of my favorites, though, is from St. Augustine. And it's just such a beautiful thing where at one point, In St. Augustine's book, Confessions, his mom is dying. And St. Augustine and his brother have both had their conversions and they are now Christians and she's dying. And at one point, her other son, the St. Augustine's brother, says something to his mom along the effect of, mom, you know, after you die, we're going to get your body back home. We'll get your body back to our homeland, essentially. And the way Augustine describes this, he says, my mom looked at me as if to say, is this guy crazy? Like, don't listen to this kid. And then she goes on to say, put this body anywhere. Don't trouble yourself about it. So like, it doesn't matter where I'm buried. It doesn't matter if it's here, wherever I die, or if it's, you know, you cart me back to our homeland. Don't worry about that at all. here's the one thing I ask. She said, I simply ask you to remember me at the Lord's altar wherever you are. From the very beginning here, that's the fourth century. From the very beginning, it was a custom of the church. It was common in the church to be able to say, we are offering the Eucharistic sacrifice for all the holy souls in purgatory. Because there was a belief in this in purgatory. I mean, the early Christians, like, again, what did the early church believe? Well, at least in seminal form, they believed in this. They believed in heaven. They believed in hell. They believed in life on earth. And they believed in purgatory. And they believed that our prayers actually assist those people in that process of purification in purgatory. So much so that, as Santa Monica says this to her son, it's just, yeah, of course. It's a given. And to that end, I'll say that not only is that a common belief of all Christians for so long, but also it's not just a common belief, it's common practice. And so the invitation is, you may have loved ones who have died. You know, when loved ones die, we feel so helpless. I can do nothing more. There's nothing else I can do for this person. And that's actually not true. What you can do for this person that you love is you can pray for them. You yourself can offer rosaries or the Chaplet of Divine Mercy. You can pray in any way you want, but you can also have the Mass offered for them. And this is a powerful thing to be able to do. It is a powerful thing to be able to say, okay, this is one of the ways I can express my love for this person and my faith in Jesus Christ who has conquered death. And I just think that too often we have funerals and we just look at them as if they're merely a celebration of life. And that's fine. That they can be a celebration of life. They can be a way to say goodbye. That's wonderful. That's beautiful. Sometimes it's, you know, so necessary for us. But ultimately, at the heart, funerals are prayers for those who have died, because we believe, I can't imagine how common it would be for someone to die and go right to heaven. Right? Jesus said, the road is wide that leads to hell, and the road is narrow that leads to heaven. Not only that, though, if someone is and does die in God's grace, that's amazing. That's what a gift. I mean, incredible. But the assumption that, oh, yeah, they don't need our prayers because they're just in heaven right now, that seems to me to be a little bit premature. Because I know that there's, in my own heart and probably all of our hearts at this moment, there are things that we love more than we love God. And don't have to be bad things, but there are things in our heart that we're attached to more than we're attached to God. And again, they don't have to be bad things. But our hearts have to be purified by small loves so that the great love, the great commandment, right? To love the Lord your God with all your heart, mind, soul, and strength. How many of us do that right now? Probably very, very few, if any. And yet that's what we need to have. We need to have hearts that love the Lord our God with all our heart, mind, soul, and strength. And if we don't, then purgatory is this incredible gift of the Lord's mercy that purifies our hearts so we can love God with all our heart, mind, soul, and strength. And the Mass, the offering of the sacrifice of Jesus Christ, it assists in this. It actually is efficacious. It does something and it helps people have that kind of heart. So please, please, please continue to pray for those souls who have died. Don't just place them in heaven, because it's, I don't know what to say. It's not probably not true and doesn't help them at all. But you can help those you love by offering up prayers for them and by having the holy sacrifice of the Mass being offered for them as well. So today we pray for all the holy souls in purgatory, those of our loved ones, those of our friends, our family, and those who have no one to pray for them. I'm praying for you. Please pray for me. My name is Father Mike. I cannot wait to see you tomorrow. God bless.
4: That was day 187 of Catechism in a Year with Father Mike Schmitz. 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
0: Hi, my name is Father Mike Schmitz, and this is Ascension Presents. A number of years ago, my oldest sister was talking with a man who's a good friend of both of ours. And this man really was sharing with my sister that he really desired to basically this relationship that would not have been an illicit relationship, wouldn't have been a good relationship. And he said in this, in the midst of this, he told my sister, he said, I'm afraid of being lonely. And my sister is so awesome. And she's just wise and she's insightful. And she is not afraid to tell people the truth or what she thinks. And she says, listen, unless you become okay with being alone, no number of relationships, no kind of relationship will fill that void. You have to become okay with being alone first before you can really enter into any kind of serious and mature relationship. I thought that was so wise because a lot of us, again, we experience loneliness. We are alone. We don't know how to do this well. And one of the reasons why I think a lot of us experience loneliness is, well, two reasons. One is because we're made in God's image and likeness. Obviously, God's image is he's reason and he's will and he's creative, and that we share in that likeness with God. We have an intellect and we can choose and we can make things, we can create. But Jesus Christ reveals the innermost secret of God, the Catechism says. And says the innermost secret of God is that he is an eternal exchange of love, that he's a communion of persons, that God is a Trinity, that God is love. That's what Jesus reveals to us, that God is love. And so if you and I are made in the image and likeness of God, that means we're made for others as well. We're made for communion. We're made for relationship. That's the first truth. The second truth is we live in a broken world where we don't know how to give love. We don't know how to receive love. We live in a world surrounded by people who don't know how to offer or aren't even willing to offer love. And so we walk through this world made for relationship, but in a broken world where we're not loved well. We don't know how to love well. And so we experience loneliness. So we all experience loneliness. But what do we do with that? What we do is we fill it with some other things. I experience loneliness, and so I distract myself. I experience this pain, this sharp stab of loneliness. And so rather than enter into it, rather than let it purify me, rather than let it actually move me out of myself to go give love to someone else, what I do is I distract myself. And so I watch TV or I watch Netflix. Can I get an amen, anybody? Or I watch, you know, some people turn to alcohol, or they turn to gossip, or they turn to being a busybody, they turn to overwork, they turn to something. Blaise Pascal once said, all of humanity's problems stem from one source, our inability to sit alone by ourselves for 1 hour. Think about that. If you just turned off all, you know, sources of stimulation, all sources of distraction, could you just sit in a room by yourself doing nothing for 1 hour and be content? If I can't, then it doesn't mean there's something wrong with you any more than there's something wrong with anyone else. It means that I have got a loneliness problem. Because why? Because I keep trying to find, I mean, for relationship, and I keep trying to find solace in my pain by some kind of distraction. Even Jesus experienced loneliness. I mean, think about this. Even God, made for relationship, God who is relationship, Jesus Christ, there were times when he experienced incredible solitude, incredible isolation, and even incredible loneliness, where there were times when the people that he trusted the most and he loved the most and loved him the most weren't there for him in the Garden of Gethsemane. There were times when he had to go on a journey where no one else could accompany him. Jesus experienced incredible loneliness. What did he do with it? He didn't run away from it. He entered into it. And again, I think one of the biggest temptations all of us are going to experience is when I'm lonely, I try to fill that loneliness with something that shouldn't be there. It doesn't even have to be a bad thing. I'm lonely, so I'm going to fill that loneliness with work. I'm lonely, so I'm going to fill that loneliness with some other kind of diversion or some other kind of distraction. Rather than, I'm lonely. What is this telling me? What is it revealing to me? Where is it moving me to act? Who is it moving me to love? Here's this crazy thing. We live in a world surrounded by other people who are also lonely. But rather than letting that loneliness be the motivation for us to go out of ourselves, to reach out to others, to connect with others, we soothe that loneliness with that diversion or that distraction. Loneliness should be a motivation for us to move out of ourselves. Loneliness should be a motivation for us to say, you know what? I can give of myself rather than looking to receive from someone else. Ultimately, all of us are called to be lonely well. To be lonely is human. To let that loneliness both purify your heart as well as move your heart to love others, that's what it is to be a saint. So today, tonight, this weekend, if you experience loneliness, I invite you, don't run away from it. Allow it to purify you. Allow it to move you. And allow it to make you into a saint.
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7: I'm Chris Joma from Chris Explores the Gospels, and this is your Gospel Snack. Today I want to talk to you about something we all need, especially on the messy days. Hope. Romans 15:13 says, "May the God of hope fill you with all joy and peace in believing." Notice what Paul's saying here. Hope doesn't come from circumstances. It doesn't come from everything going right. It comes from God himself. You know, most of us think hope is a feeling, something we have when life is smooth. But biblical hope is different. Hope is trusting that God is who he says he is, even when life feels uncertain or heavy. Hope is confidence in God's character, not confidence in your circumstances. Maybe today you're discouraged, overwhelmed, or you're just tired. Hope doesn't ask you to pretend everything's fine. It invites you to trust that God is present, working, and holding your story even when you can't see the ending yet. Now, if you're listening and life's going pretty well, this is for you too, because hope isn't just for the hard days. It's the steady anchor that keeps your heart

0: please pray for me, and may God's peace be with you.
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4: Family, a prayer that we pray together is a powerful prayer. So please pray together with me our EWTN Family Prayer. Today we pray for those who are in nursing homes. Heavenly Father, we worship you. You love the thought of each one of us and wanted us to exist, and so you created us. Never let the lonely forget that you desired them to be. Shower your blessings upon those who are in nursing homes and make this time in their lives fruitful for eternity. Reveal your love to them. Deepen their love for you. And unite their prayers and sufferings to those of Jesus for the salvation of the world. Through Christ our Lord. Amen.

0: In the name of the Father, and of the Son, and of the Holy Spirit.
1: Amen.
0: The grace of our Lord Jesus Christ, and the love of God, and the communion of the Holy Spirit be with you all.
1: Amen.
0: Brothers and sisters, let us acknowledge our sins, and so prepare ourselves to celebrate the sacred mysteries. I confess to Almighty God, and to you, my brothers and sisters, that I have greatly sinned in my thoughts and in my words, in what I have done, and in what I have failed to do, through my most grievous fault. Therefore I ask Blessed Mary, ever Virgin, all the angels and saints, and you, my brothers and sisters, to pray for me to the Lord our God. May Almighty God have mercy on us, forgive us our sins, and bring us to everlasting life.

0: Let us pray. O God, author of innocence and lover of chastity, who bestowed the grace of martyrdom on your handmaid, the Virgin Saint Maria Goretti, in her youth, grant, we pray, through her intercession, that as you gave her a crown for her steadfastness, so we too may be firm in obeying your commandments. Through our Lord Jesus Christ, your Son, who lives and reigns with you in the unity of the Holy Spirit, God forever and ever.
1: Amen. A reading from the first letter of Saint Paul to the Corinthians. Brothers and sisters, the body is not for immorality, but for the Lord, and the Lord is for the body. God raised the Lord and will also raise us by his power. Do you not know that your bodies are members of Christ? Whoever is joined to the Lord becomes one spirit with him. Avoid immorality. Every other sin a person commits is outside the body, but the immoral person sins against his own body. Do you not know that your body is a temple of the Holy Spirit within you, whom you have from God, and that you are not your own? For you have been purchased at a price. Therefore, glorify God in your body. Verbum Domini. Into your hands, O Lord, I commend my spirit. Be my rock of refuge, a stronghold to give me safety. You are my rock and my fortress. For your name's sake, you will lead and guide me. Into your hands, I commend my spirit. You will redeem me, O Lord, O faithful God. I will rejoice and be glad because of your mercy. Rescue me from the clutches of my enemies and my persecutors. Let your face shine upon your servant. Save me in your kindness.

Jesus said to his disciples, "Amen, amen, I say to you, unless a grain of wheat falls to the ground and dies, it remains just a grain of wheat. But if it dies, it produces much fruit. Whoever loves his life loses it, and whoever hates his life in this world will preserve it for eternal life. Whoever serves me must follow me, and where I am, there also will my servant be. The Father will honor whoever serves me."

0: Today, the church celebrates the feast of a remarkable young Italian girl, St. Maria Goretti, virgin and martyr, who demonstrated the heroic virtue of a fully grown woman. And just a trigger warning for anyone who's listening, in his homily for the canonization of this saint, Pope Pius XII says in stark terms, it is well known that how this young girl had to face a bitter struggle with no way to defend herself. Without warning, a vicious stranger burst upon her, bent on raping her and destroying her childlike purity. In that moment of crisis, she could have spoken to her Redeemer in the words of that classic, The Imitation of Christ. Though tested and plagued by a host of misfortunes, I have no fear, so long as your grace is with me. It is my strength, stronger than any adversary. It helps me and gives me guidance. With splendid courage, she surrendered herself to God and his grace, and so gave her life to protect her virginity. And not only is Maria Goretti a valiant witness to Christian purity, but also a witness to the mercy of Christ, as she chose to forgive her assailant, even as he remained unrepentant at the time of her death. Maria exuded the love of Christ throughout her short life on earth, and most especially at the hour of her death. Maria Goretti was born on October 16, 1890, at Coronaldo, a little city near Ancona, and was the third of seven children, one of which died in infancy. And her father, Luigi, died when she was only 9 years old, leaving her mother, Assunta, as the sole caretaker of the six remaining children. Her parents raised her and her siblings with a sense of religious devotion and a strong respect for the laws of God. And in their poverty, the family was compelled to move to the Mussolini estate, Ferriere de Conca, where Maria's father, Luigi, worked a profit-sharing farm alongside Giovanni Serenelli and his son, Alessandro. And before his death, Luigi had begged his wife, Assunta, to leave Conca and return to Coronaldo, apparently sensing the potentially dangerous situation in which he was leaving his family at the farm in Conca. However, it was very difficult in their poverty and with six children for Assunta to make such a move, and so she decided to stay. And Maria developed a remarkable maturity beyond her years as she worked hard from the age of 9 to assist her mother with the housework and with caring for the younger children. And the seeds of Maria's martyrdom were already sown a couple years before her untimely demise. The elder Giovanni Serenelli, with whom the Gorettis shared a farm, is described as tight-fisted, ill-tempered, and often drunk. And his son, Alessandro, was influenced by his father's bad behavior and had become brutal and vicious in his own right. However, during the process of the beatification and canonization of her daughter Maria, Assunta testifies that Alessandro was respectful and obedient to his father. He had received the sacraments and even joined in the family rosary. However, he lost his mother at an early age and was neglected by his father. He was also allowed to associate with shady characters and even decorated his bedroom with lewd materials that he had clipped from lurid newspapers. Assunta, concerned about the potential influence of this behavior on her sons, tried to speak with Alessandro's father about this situation, but the father basically shrugged it off and simply told her not to look at the materials. And these circumstances only served to exacerbate the harmful upbringing of Alessandro, who was not receiving the same necessary training in Christian virtue as Maria and her siblings. And regarding Maria's religious observance, her mother Assunta testifies that her daughter was a pious child, but was not overly or sentimentally pious. Her religious observance was centered on overcoming her sinful tendencies and affecting her own conversion of heart, rather than carrying out pious devotions such as placing flowers before an image of the Blessed Mother. Not that there's anything wrong with that. And while engaging in prayer at church, Maria is described as being so recollected that her mother says, no matter what happened, she wouldn't turn around. And Maria's regular devotions, besides prayers with the family for the deceased, included saying an Our Father, three Hail Marys, and the Eternal Rest prayer daily for her father. She also made her younger siblings join her in reciting these prayers. And even after long days of constant labor, Maria would stay up later to say an extra rosary for her father, since her mother could not afford to have masses said for this intention. At the time that Maria received her first Holy Communion, she would only receive Our Lord and the Blessed Sacrament four more times in her life, the last of which was given as viaticum at the time of her death. And the account of her brutal murder is already quite familiar to us. It occurred on January 5th, 1902. Alessandro sees the opportunity to drag Maria into the kitchen with him and to coerce her into doing something sinful with him against her will. And Maria, who is ordinarily not given to fighting, defended herself against her assailant and cried out, "No, it is a sin. God does not want it. You'll go to hell." And the words of this poor child are notable in that they express what was truly in her heart at the time of her passing. Her greatest concern was to live a life pleasing to God, which included a desire for the salvation of all, including her assailant, Alessandro. It was Alessandro whose soul was in grievous danger of eternal damnation because of the sinful desires that he was acting upon. And after the vicious assault, during which she was stabbed 14 times, Maria is quoted as saying afterwards, "It was Alessandro. He tried to make me do something that was a sin, but he couldn't make me do it. He couldn't. I wouldn't let him." And when the priest, Don Signori, was giving her the last rites, he asked Maria if she had forgiven her murderer, Alessandro, and she confirmed that she had. In fact, this incredible martyr said clearly and emphatically that not only did she forgive Alessandro, but that she would pray for his repentance, and that she wanted him with her in heaven. Such a testimony to the grace, mercy, and forgiveness of our Lord, that this little girl would graciously extend such mercy to her murderer, a man who certainly did not deserve it. She showed mercy towards him even as he had remained obstinate in his sin and unrepentance. And Alessandro Saronelli was put on trial in Rome and was sentenced to 30 years in prison. If he had been 21 years old, he was 20 at the time of the crime, he would have received a life sentence. In the first few years of his imprisonment, he remained unrepentant of his crimes. However, he was eventually visited by a bishop who spoke to him as a spiritual father and left him some Catholic reading materials, including an account of the life of Maria Goretti. And it was this account of his victim, along with a dream that he had about Maria, in which the saint approached him and handed him some lilies, that contributed to his conversion of heart. He was convinced in his heart that Maria had promised to pray for him in heaven. And in fact, he is quoted as saying, "I hope for salvation because I have a saint in heaven praying for me." And in fact, he became instrumental in the canonization process of Maria, his testimony. And when he was released from prison 27 years into his sentence, he went to Maria's mother, Assunta, and begged her to forgive what he had done. And Assunta told him that since her daughter Maria had forgiven him when he was still unrepentant, then she could hardly refuse to do likewise. And St. Maria Goretti is hailed as a martyr of the virtue of Christian purity, a virtue that is often easily misunderstood. Purity should not be understood as an unhealthy aversion or a hatred of anything related to sex. Rather, it involves having a proper, healthy, mature, and Christian attitude towards the sexual faculty, which includes an awareness of its dignity as well as the dignity of the human person. In a biography on St. Maria Goretti, the author C.E. McGuire gives a wonderful explanation of this virtue, saying, "But the Christian virtue of purity, whether in chosen virginity or in marriage, is not the negative quality sometimes ridiculed by its modern misinterpreters. The Holy Father Pius XII stresses that Maria's is not a simple, natural feeling of modesty. Christian purity is based on the knowledge that man's soul is directly created by God, redeemed by the blood of Jesus Christ, and that man is destined to reign eternally with him. The body is the dwelling place of the soul, which is itself the dwelling of the Holy Spirit when it possesses grace. Even the body itself is the dwelling of Christ when he is received in the Holy Eucharist. Christian purity is a reverence for the body, which is born of a realization of these truths. It is only secondarily a rejection of what is impure. Positively, it is a vivid comprehension of the dignity of the body, and a determination to maintain that dignity either in virginity or in the sanctioned self-giving of marriage, which is the fulfillment of legitimate human love, and which cooperates with God for the creation of new souls in whom Christ may live through grace. Only this positive conception of the virtue is true and worthy of a Christian." And the author, McGuire, then applies this virtue to today's saints, saying, "It is so that Maria's example must be seen and followed. There is nothing in what we learn from her of the incomplete, the repressed, the morbid. Her purity is a radiant thing. The Holy Father, who has so strongly expressed his desire that she be known and venerated, has in mind, no doubt, young girls who are hoping to be mothers. He wishes them to see Maria's purity as something strong and virile, to see their own purity as the shining forth of grace in themselves, as the testimony of their own worth, as a supreme gift which is theirs by right of their baptism, and as tabernacles of God. It is not a cold and selfish virtue, but completely loving. Only a soul that loves Christ can be truly pure, and the soul that loves Christ in reality cannot be hard or inhuman or incomplete." And it's with this proper understanding of Christian purity as a strong virtue, not as a puritanical one, that we invoke the intercession of St. Maria Goretti for us all. We ask her to pray for us, that we might embody the same Christian virtue of purity in our own lives as well, as her example, as well as her example of grace and mercy. It was her deep love for Christ that empowered her to make the ultimate witness of her faith, and to witness to the forgiveness of sins by the shedding of her blood. Let us make our prayer to the God of our salvation, because all our hope rests in him.
1: That the Holy Father and his fellow bishops and priests may be bound together in the unity of the Holy Spirit, in spirit and in truth, we pray to the Lord. That the Church and all its members may plunge deeper into contemplative prayer in the mystery of the incarnation of the Word, we pray to the Lord. That those who suffer may be filled with the peace of Christ, we pray to the Lord. For the family of God seeking eternal rest, that they may find light, happiness, and peace, we pray to the Lord.
0: And we continue to pray for the people in Venezuela who have been affected by the recent earthquakes. We pray they may receive the assistance they need to rebuild their lives. We pray for the repose of the souls of those who have died and those who are mourning the loss of loved ones and family members. We pray to the Lord. God our Father, to those who go astray, you reveal the light of your truth and enable them to return to the right path. Grant that all who have received the grace of baptism may strive to be worthy of their Christian calling and reject everything opposed to it. We make our prayer through Christ our Lord. Amen.

0: Pray, brothers and sisters, that my sacrifice and yours may be acceptable to God, the Almighty Father. May the offerings we bring in celebration of Maria Goretti win your gracious acceptance, O Lord, we pray, just as the struggle of her suffering and passion was pleasing to you, through Christ our Lord.
1: Amen.
0: The Lord be with you. Lift up your hearts.
1: We give them up to the Lord.
0: Let us give thanks to the Lord our God.

Give you thanks, Lord, Holy Father, Almighty and Eternal God, for the blood of your blessed martyr, Maria Goretti, poured out by Christ to glorify your name, shows forth your marvelous works, by which in our weakness you perfect your power, and on the feeble bestow strength to bear you witness through Christ our Lord. And so with the powers of heaven, we worship you constantly on earth and before you.

You are indeed holy, O Lord, and all you have created rightly gives you praise. For through your Son, our Lord Jesus Christ, by the power and working of the Holy Spirit, you give life to all things and make them holy. And you never cease to gather a people to yourself so that from the rising of the sun to its setting, a pure sacrifice may be offered to your name. Therefore, O Lord, we humbly implore you, by the same Spirit, graciously make holy these gifts we have brought to you for consecration, that they may become the body and blood of your Son, our Lord Jesus Christ, at whose command we celebrate these mysteries. From the night he was betrayed, he himself took bread, and giving you thanks, he said the blessing, broke the bread, and gave it to his disciples, saying, "Take this, all of you, and eat of it, for this is my body, which will be given up for you."

In a similar way, when supper was ended, he took the chalice, and giving you thanks, he said the blessing, and gave the chalice to his disciples, saying, Take this, all of you, and drink from it. For this is the chalice of my blood, the blood of the new and eternal covenant, which will be poured out for you and for many for the forgiveness of sins. Do this in memory of me.

0: Therefore, O Lord, as we celebrate the memorial of the saving passion of your Son, his wondrous resurrection and ascension into heaven, and as we look forward to his second coming, we offer you in thanksgiving this holy and living sacrifice. Look, we pray, upon the oblation of your church, and recognizing the sacrificial victim by whose death you will to reconcile us to yourself, grant that we who are nourished by the body and blood of your Son and filled with his Holy Spirit may become one body, one spirit in Christ. May he make of us an eternal offering to you, so that we may obtain an inheritance with your elect, especially with the most blessed Virgin Mary, Mother of God, with blessed Joseph, her spouse, with your blessed apostles and glorious martyrs, with St. Maria Goretti, and with all the saints on whose constant intercession in your presence we rely for unfailing help. May the sacrifice of our reconciliation, we pray, O Lord, advance the peace and salvation of all the world. Be pleased to confirm in faith and charity your program church on earth, with your servant Leo, our Pope, and Stephen, our Bishop, the order of bishops, all the clergy, and the entire people you have gained for your own. Listen graciously to the prayers of this family whom you have summoned before you. And your compassionate, merciful Father, gather to yourself all your children scattered throughout the world. To our departed brothers and sisters, and to all who are pleasing to you at their passing from this life, give kind admittance to your kingdom. There we hope to enjoy forever the fullness of your glory through Christ our Lord, through whom you bestow on the world all that is good.
1: Through him and with him and in him, O God, almighty Father, in the unity of the Holy Spirit, all

graciously grant peace in our days, that by the help of your mercy we may be always free from sin and safe from all distress, as we await the blessed hope and the coming of our Savior Jesus Christ.

Lord Jesus Christ, who said to your apostles, "Peace I leave you, my peace I give you," look not on our sins, but on the faith of your church, and graciously grant her peace and unity in accord.

0: Behold the Lamb of God. 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
1: Lord, I am not worthy that you should enter.

0: The Lamb who is at the center of the throne will lead them to the springs of the waters of life.
1: For those who cannot now receive Jesus in the Blessed Sacrament, we offer the following prayer. Most loving Jesus, I adore thee with a lively faith, who art present in this sacrament by virtue of thine infinite power, wisdom, and goodness. All my hope is in thee. I love thee, O Lord, with all my heart, who has so loved me, and therefore I desire to receive thee now spiritually. Come therefore, O Lord, to me in spirit, and heal my sinful soul. Feed me, for I am hungry. Strengthen me, for I am weak. Enliven and sanctify me with thy sacred body and blood. 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And let me never be separated from thee, my Saviour, who with the Father and the Holy Spirit livest and reignest, one God, world without end. Amen.
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0: Let us pray. O God, who bestowed on Blessed Maria Goretti a crown among the saints for her twofold triumph of virginity and martyrdom, grant, we pray, through the power of this sacrament, that bravely overcoming every evil, we may attain the glory of heaven. Through Christ our Lord.
1: Amen.
0: Dominus vobiscum. Benedicat vos omnipotens Deus, Pater et Filius et Spiritus.

Michael, the archangel, defend us in battle. Be our protection against the wickedness and snares of the devil. May God rebuke him, we humbly pray. And do thou, O Prince of the heavenly hosts, by the power of God, cast into hell Satan and all the evil spirits who prowl about the world, seeking the ruin of souls.

0: prayer for vocations. God our Father, who wills that all men be saved and come to the knowledge of your truth, we beg you to send laborers into your harvest and grant them grace to speak your word with all boldness, and that your word may spread and be glorified, and all nations may know you, the only God, and him whom you have sent, Jesus Christ, your Son, our Lord. Amen. Our Lady, Queen of the Americas, Mary, Mother of the Franciscan Missionaries of the Eternal Word, pray for us.
1: The Angelus.
2: In the name of the Father, and the Son, and the Holy Ghost. Amen. The angel of the Lord declared unto Mary,
3: and she is conceived by the Holy Spirit.
2: Hail Mary, full of grace, the Lord is with thee. Blessed art thou among women, and blessed is the fruit of thy womb, Jesus. Behold the handmaid of the Lord.
3: Be it unto me according to thy word.
2: Hail Mary, full of grace, the Lord is with thee. Blessed art thou among women, and blessed is the fruit of thy womb, Jesus.
3: Holy Mary, Mother of God, pray for us sinners, now and at the hour of our death. Amen.
2: And the word was made flesh.
3: And
2: to us Hail Mary, full of grace, the Lord is with thee. Blessed art thou among women, and blessed is the fruit of thy womb, Jesus.
3: Holy Mary, Mother of God, pray for us sinners, now and at the hour of our death. Amen.
2: Pray for us, Holy Mother of God,
3: that we may be worthy of the promises of Christ.
2: Let us pray.

0: Global Angelica. Answer the call.
1: Yeah, we have another call. Hello?
2: Hello, Mother.
1: Where are you from?
2: I'm calling from Connecticut.
1: Wonderful. What's your question?
2: It's a great pleasure talking to you. I've been trying your line for the past 2 years.
1: Oh, sorry.
2: And I do have a 2.5-year-old who is nuts over your program. Each time I turn the TV on, looking at your program, she's like, Mom, that's Mother Angelica, and she knows your name so plain. Mother, I actually don't have a question, but I have, it's a question, it's also for prayer help. I am faced with a situation in my marriage. I have 2 young kids, 1 2.5-year-old, and a baby just 13 days old today.
1: Mm.
2: I'm faced with a very, very painful marriage. It's very abusive, and at this point in time, it can go either way. I have turned my faith solely to God. I am a Catholic converted, and I have said the Divine Chaplet. I have said my rosary, and sometimes I feel like my prayers is not heard. I feel so despondent sometimes, Mother, and,
1: yeah.
2: You know, for someone who is faced with this situation and young kids are involved, of course my family, my husband, my kids are my world. They're my life, they're my hope, they're my dreams. And it's nothing in this world that I wouldn't do to save my family.
1: Yeah.
2: But a marriage takes two people. The Lord has joined two people together. They have put two of us down here as man and wife to hold a marriage, to raise a family. Unfortunately, in my case, that's not what it is. And, Mother, I am very, very moved to know that I have been so faithful to God. And I can just see my kids are going to be the one who are going to get hurt.
1: Right. Well, I know your situation because I was one of those children when I was young. It's 6 years old. It's very difficult. Very difficult. If I were you, we're going to pray for you and pray for your husband that he comes to his senses. I would go to your priest and who knows you and knows your situation and ask him for help. Maybe he could talk to your husband. But most of all, I think we all tonight before we go to bed, we will pray specially for your husband that he begins to understand his role and his responsibility before God so he doesn't lose his soul. His soul is in danger. First of all, any man that abuses a woman is a bully and a coward. A bully and a coward. And that has to be changed. You cannot put your life in danger or your children's life in danger. That has to be changed. So we will pray. And you have a great responsibility to protect your children. Also. So we're going to pray for you and ask our dear Lord to give you a solution, but most of all to convert your husband and see if our dear Lord won't answer our prayer. He is answering your prayer, perhaps not in the way you think. You will see later on how much he answered your prayer. Lord God, we just praise and bless you, Father. We ask, Lord, that you give this man the light and the knowledge tonight, Lord, to realize the danger he's in, his own soul is in. And also, Lord, how his wife and children need his love and his protection, not his abuse. So, Lord, the enemy has him in hand. The prince of this world has him in hand, Lord. And so deliver him this very night, Lord, from that abusive nature, that cowardly, bully, abusive nature. that takes away his dignity as a man. And we ask this through the intercession of Mary, our Holy Mother, in the name of Jesus, who is Lord of all. Amen.
3: So now,

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1: 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Father Ricardo is a priest and parish pastor in the Archdiocese of Detroit. He also serves as a consultant to the Archdiocesan Department of Evangelism, Catechesis, and Schools. Father Ricardo completed his graduate studies at Sacred Heart Major Seminary in Detroit and the Gregorian University in Rome. He was ordained in 1996. This episode is entitled, RCIA for Catholics Number 7, Hope. Today's show is program number 752. And now, here's Father John Ricardo. We hope you enjoy.
2: What I was thinking about tonight, the beauty of doing something like RCIA for Catholics is we don't have to worry about getting everybody prepared for Easter because you're already Catholic. So it leaves us with a tremendous amount of flexibility as to what it is that we want to cover. And there are obviously an abundance of topics that we can cover. And particularly when things happen in the news, either in the secular world or in the church, we're able to respond in a way. Given that, and given that this is the season of Advent, what I feel like the Lord was asking me to reflect on tonight with all of us is the virtue of hope. That's what I want to do. I want to look at hope. I want to choose the topic in part because, as I'm sure many of you are aware, Pope Benedict just issued his second encyclical. His first one was on love, entitled God is Love. His second encyclical is on hope. Anybody had a chance to read it? It's not long. It's all of 40 pages downloaded on the internet. It's incredible. And again, the gift of Benedict, unlike John Paul, who I love greatly, is Benedict's really easy to understand. Not always. I mean, he's not, light. But he is very accessible, and the man has a great grasp on what's going on in people's lives. And I think he's writing this in many ways because he realizes that there is a profound crisis in the church and amongst peoples of hope. And we'll get into a little bit of that. So I want to do it in part because of this, but also just pastorally, my own life and what I see, speaking for myself, Advent is either my favorite time of year or tied with Lent. They're two of my favorite times of year. I love this season for lots of different reasons. And many of you probably feel the same way. For others of us here, this is one of the worst times of the year. These can be very difficult days for many people, including some of us. I'm thinking of a family here in our parish who, within the last 4 months, has buried both their mom and their dad. One was sick, one was not. Now they're experiencing their first Christmas without them. It will be a very difficult Christmas. Thinking of all of our homebound, or we have 5+ nursing homes and senior centers that we care for here at the parish where we're regularly saying Mass at. Some of them are in pretty good shape, pretty healthy, pretty lucid, and others of them are not. This Christmas will not be a time of exceptional highlights in terms of emotional encounters. It will be a very difficult time for a number of them, and for the families who will go to visit them, will be reminded that their loved ones are in a very difficult state right now. I'm thinking of some of the sick in our parish, thinking of my own mom who has no prospect of getting better. I was sick last week. I was in bed. I knew one day, finally, eventually,

0: I'm going to wake up and I'm going to be okay. There are countless people in our parish who don't go to bed waking up thinking they're going to be okay. They know they're going to wake up hurting again. And that in this life, until the Lord takes them home, that is what they have. Thinking of all the different people here who are kind of racked with anxiety about their own economic situation, either a buyout that's been offered to them, trying to discern whether or not to take it, should we stay here, should we move? There's lots of us and lots of our brothers and sisters all around us who are going through, again, in one way or another, a crisis of hope. Or there doesn't seem to be a lot of hope in their lives. So it's because of that, as well as the Pope's encyclical, that I really wanted to focus on this tonight, as well as the fact that this is Advent, and this is a season of extraordinary hope. Unfortunately, we often waste Advent, and it becomes cute. Our house right now is decorated with an abundance of gingerbread figures. We're doing some tours for the parish rectory, so it's all done up, and it looks great. But it's hard to focus on the meaning of Christmas when I'm looking at gingerbread figures. Don't get me wrong, stuff like that is great, but all those things can detract from and keep us from the real focus of what it is that we're supposed to be trying to prepare for in these days, which is a lot better than the cute factor. The real meaning of Christmas is so much better than the cute meaning of Christmas. And the real meaning of Christmas and of Advent is so much more powerful than the nostalgic meaning of Christmas. Those times when we look back to how simple things were when we were young and we just kind of anticipated waking up and going under the tree and seeing all that we were going to see. The real meaning is so much better than all of that. Again, what I want to do is lead us in a reflection tonight. I want to highlight some of the things that the Pope talks about in his encyclical. I want to read some of the passages in it that I find to be most helpful for myself. I want to just kind of maybe issue a couple challenges, some suggestions for all of us to consider during Advent. I want to share with you what I feel like God is sharing with me or asked me to do for this season. So first, it might be helpful to define hope. Oftentimes, we hear the word hope in a sentence like this. How's your son? Well, he's still over in Iraq, but we're hoping he's going to come back soon. Or I went in for my test last week, and I'm hoping that the biopsy comes back all right. Or now that we finally got Miguel Cabrera and Dontrell Willis, we're hoping we might be able to get back to the World Series. All of these things, you know, even the last one, and I mean that, are not insignificant. Our care and concern for loved ones, our own health, you know, our interest in diversion. Sports is a diversion. It's supposed to be a helpful diversion that takes our minds off the everyday grind of life. These things are not insignificant in the least, but this is not hope. That's wishful thinking, and hope has nothing to do with wishful thinking. In fact, Benedict goes so far in his encyclical to say that anyone who does not know God ultimately has no hope. That's a strong statement. Anyone who does not know God ultimately has no hope. The Catechism defines hope as the theological virtue by which we desire the kingdom of heaven and eternal life as our happiness. Placing our trust in God's promises and not relying on our own strength, but on the help of the grace of the Holy Spirit. The virtue of hope, Catechism says, corresponds to the aspiration to happiness which God has placed in the heart of every man. We're going to unpack this a little bit as we go through some of what Benedict says. See if this is you and me. It keeps us from discouragement. It sustains us in times of abandonment. It opens up our heart in expectation of eternal beatitude. It is a weapon that protects us in the struggle of salvation. It affords us joy even under trial. It is the confident expectation of divine blessing and the beatific vision of God. There's a huge series of books that I have on my bookshelf, which I pick off when I'm bored, called The Theological Dictionary of the New Testament. It's just picking apart all the words that we find in the New Testament in Greek. This little gem of a series further adds these meanings. The Greek word carries with it the sense of expectation with the nuance of counting upon. I am relying on something here. I'm not crossing my fingers and hoping my son gets back from Baghdad. I am relying on something. Fixed on God, hope embraces three elements. First, an expectation of the future an expectation of the future, not a wishful thought about the future. Second, trust. And third, and this is, for some of us, this might be the most difficult part, I'm not sure, the patience of waiting. Furthermore, with hope, there is a certainty of trust in a divinely given future. It rests ultimately on the divine acts which God has done for us in Jesus. And together with faith, it makes up the essence of the Christian life and with love. But hope and faith, in a real way, constitute our existence now. Remember, faith, hope, and love, these three are the greatest, but in the end, only love, right? You don't need faith in heaven. Don't need hope in heaven. Only love. The greatest of these is love. But for here and now, in our day-to-day existence, faith and hope are of the utmost significance. Those who don't have faith and hope, going back to the Pope's comment, really have no reason to trust that anything good is coming, let alone something overwhelmingly good is coming. We see this in things like our own economy in the state or in the situation in politics oftentimes, where we have to be optimistic, like things are going to get better, we're moving forward. And if you dare say anything against that, somehow you're speaking bad about what might happen. Well, the response to we're moving forward is, can you point me in any direction that would tell me why I should have a reason to trust that? Like, what are the reasons that we should confidently think we're moving forward? And maybe there are some. Great. What are they? As opposed to, we just got to think positive. Thinking positive won't do anything. I remember saying that to a woman I used to work with who had a son in Iraq. And I know what we mean when we say things like that, but we get careless. And as Christians, we have an obligation to show forth the virtue of hope to others and to say, you know what, I'm just thinking positively about him coming back. I know we're pretty well. I just said, what would that do? How about praying instead? Thinking positively somehow conjures up the image that I can control reality. We see this in all sorts of little New Age books and DVDs and tapes that you want to listen to out there. If you just think strongly enough about something, you're going to get it. Just got to generate some positive energy. Stop generating negative energy. Start generating positive energy. Baloney. That won't do anything. Praying will do a lot. Try thinking positively before your, organic chemistry test as a junior in high school or in college. Go into your exam, I'm thinking positively, and you sit there, oh no, I'm not thinking positively anymore. It won't do anything. Well, we see it so clearly in something like that, we'll apply it to the rest of life. Having said that, let me try to highlight a couple things from the encyclical and read a couple excerpts that I found to be really helpful and hopefully will be a good reflection for us. Again, the main point he's stressing at the very beginning is when we talk about hope, we're talking about something that is trustworthy. Why? Because God's faithful. That's why. Our hope is anchored in the concrete acts which God has done for us in Jesus. We're not just closing our eyes and crossing our fingers and things are just going to work out. No, we're looking back to what he has done for us in his son. What he's done for us in his son is amazing. It gives me every reason to trust that he cares, that he hears, that he knows, that he's involved, that he's invested in us. So it's a trustworthy hope. In a particular way, this hope is centered around having a future. Hope in this life, we're patiently waiting for that which has been promised us. Therefore, we never have it here. We never have the attainment of it here. We live with hope, not with wishful thinking. We live with certainty that what has been promised us will be ours, but it's not yet ours. So we're looking towards the future. This is not an escape from reality because the future depends on what we do now. How we love our brothers and sisters, how we reach out to the poor. We'll say a little bit about that later. But hope is centered around having a future. He says at one point, only when the future is certain does it become possible to live the present well. Only when the future is certain does it become possible to live the present well. He says at one point, we see as a distinguishing mark of Christians the fact that they have a future. Not that they know the details of what awaits them, but they know in general terms that their life will not end in emptiness. Only when the future is certain as a positive reality does it become possible to live the present well. So we can say, Christianity was not only the good news, that is the communication of a hitherto unknown content. In our language, we could say the Christian message was not only informative, but performative. In other words, the gospel isn't just a series of facts It's not just a bunch of data thrown in our way. What we do here when we try to get together, as I think I tried to stress at the beginning, I'm really not interested in simply giving information any more than I just want to get information. Something more significant than that is supposed to be happening. It's performative. That means the gospel is not merely a communication of things that can be known. It is one that makes things happen. It's life-changing. Think about that for a moment in your own life. Is the gospel life-changing for you and for me? Or is it one of a series of things that goes to make up my life? The dark door of time, of the future, it's been thrown open, he says. The one who has hope lives differently. The one who hopes has been granted the gift of new life. A gentleman I know is fond of saying, you'll never make sense out of your life until you first make sense out of your death. Once you know what happens then you know how to live. It's something of what Benedict's talking about here. When I truly know what God has waiting for me at the end, that changes how I live now. It means that the circumstances that I'm going through, miserable as they can be, we'll look at some of these that he uses, some of the examples that he uses are quite extreme. When you look at some of those that threaten to constantly overwhelm us or shake our faith or take our eyes off of what God has done for us, when we just look at the concrete here and now, it can crush us. Hope tells me to look not just at what's happening now, but to understand that what is up ahead is beyond anything I could ever imagine. That's God's promise. It says that very clearly. No eye has seen, no ear has heard, hasn't even dawned on you or me what God has prepared for us. Well, I have a very vivid imagination, as I'm sure you do. It hasn't even dawned on me, he tells me. What's waiting? How does one receive hope? Or better, where does hope come from? Again, the Pope stresses hope comes from knowing God. Not knowing about him, knowing him. So one of the challenges for us, and we can maybe talk about it a little bit later, but if I find myself to be someone who's experiencing right now not much hope, the question that Benedict's inviting me to ask myself is, well, how well do I really know the Lord? Because if I really know him, not just know about him, not just have some information about him, not just believe that he's real, but know him, have a real relationship with him, if I know him, then it should be impossible not to live my life with great hope. The reason for that is to know God is to know that you and I haven't just been thrown into existence here. We haven't evolved from the slime. We're not just finding ourselves living at this time with no plan, with no one in control, subject to economic, ecological, political forces that so often oppress us or one way or another. The last word doesn't belong to any of those things. The last word belongs to a person. The last word belongs to God. And God is not some cruel, arbitrary tyrant. God is love. That's who the last word belongs to. If I know him, and I know that, and I know the end that he's got for me, that has to change the way I live my life now. It has to. Because God who is love is stronger than death. That's not a nice little poetic hallmark expression in this case. God's love really is stronger than death. They tried to kill him. They did kill him. He rose. He can't die. You and I have a friend who can't die. That's our hope. And because that's the case, because God has no rivals, because his love is stronger than death, this might be a word for some of us tonight. Huh? There might be some words for a lot of different words for some of us here to take home, but nothing can ever, ever steal my hope, ever. I don't care what happens. Nothing can ever shake my hope. Partly because my hope is not here. I was thinking in praying the passage of the two disciples on the way to Emmaus, if you can remember that. And they're walking, here it is, Easter Sunday morning. Get this, they've heard that Jesus has risen, or at least they've heard that some people saw him. And they're walking away from Jerusalem. They're going the wrong direction. They should be running to Jerusalem to try to verify this for themselves. They've heard, because they say this to the Lord later as they're walking along with this man who they don't recognize, that some in our company have seen him risen from the dead. But they say, as they're walking with Jesus before they recognize him, we had hoped that this Jesus was the Messiah. They had put their hope in the expectation that this man, who they thought was just a man, was going to be the one who was going to lead the revolution and kick out the Romans and bring about the restoration of the kingdom of Israel. We had hoped that this was going to be what was going to happen. And because that was their hope, and that didn't come to pass, it was shaken. Well, lo and behold, they were about to find out what the real hope is in. That the restoration he has for us is the restoration of the kingdom of God, not merely the kingdom of Israel, and he means to overthrow death and sin. And because of that, nothing can shake it. Whereas their hope was anchored in something in this world, and it could be shaken. Our hope is not anchored here. It's anchored in what God has done here. That's the reason for our hope. It's the substance of our hope, or the cause of our hope, but it's looking forward to what it is that's still up ahead. So he asks us then, very pointedly, I think, is the Christian faith also for you and me today a life-changing and life-sustaining hope? Does it shape my life and yours, or is it mere information and data? It says, in the search for an answer to this question, I'd like to begin with the classical form of the dialogue with which the rite of baptism expressed the reception of an infant into the community of believers and the infant's rebirth in Christ. Just like Advent is for many people, unfortunately, a mere nostalgic time or a cute time, a time to decorate and whatnot, so baptisms are for many people nothing less really than a chance for us to get together as a family, throw a party, and show up at the church, and we'll probably show up 8 years later when it's time for First Communion. And off and on in between, to be sure. But that's not baptism. First of all, the priest asked what name the parents had chosen for the child. Think back to when you presented your own children for baptism. You can remember this, huh? What name have you given to your child? Susie, Mary, Bob. And then he continued with the question, and what do you ask of the church? The answer, faith. We don't ask this next question anymore, but we used to. And what does faith give you? Anybody remember? What name have you given to your child? Boom. What do you ask of the church? Faith. And what does faith give you? This is so important because this is why you present your child for baptism. Eternal life. That's what faith gives you. Eternal life. Some of us knew that, we just didn't want to say it. According to this dialogue, he says, the parents were seeking access to the faith for their child, communion with believers, because they saw in faith the key to eternal life. Today, as in the past, this is what being baptized, becoming Christians, is all about. It's not just an act of socialization within the community, not simply a welcome into the church. It is those things. It's not just those things. The parents expect more for the one to be baptized. At least they should. They expect that faith, which includes the corporeal nature of the church and her sacraments, will give to their child eternal life. Faith is the substance of hope. But then the question arises, do we really want this? This is one of his gifts. He just asks the question that we would like to ask him and don't have the chance. So he asks it, do you really want this? Do we really want eternal life? Do we want to live eternally? Perhaps many people reject the faith today simply because they do not find the prospect of eternal life attractive. What they desire is not eternal life at all, but this present life, for which faith in eternal life seems something of an impediment. To continue living forever, endlessly, appears more like a curse than a gift. Death, admittedly, one would wish to postpone for as long as possible, but to live always, without end, this, all things considered, can only be monotonous and ultimately unbearable. Some of us might have that sense. I have a member of my own family who very much struggles, he's a very devout person, struggles like crazy with the concept of eternal life. That is not a sense of great joy and expectation for him. It's a sense of, really, of fear. Like, won't it get boring? There'll never be any end. What are we going to do? I mean, really, for people whose lives easily get bored, these are real questions. Like, what's going to happen? So as opposed to experiencing this as great news, it's like, oh, no. At least here, death, while, you know, not a real great thing, at least it puts an end to all that we're going through and whatnot. So this can cause some great fear. But eternal life doesn't merely have to do with duration. Eternal life obviously has a dimension of quantity to it, but it's more than quantity, it's quality. Hell is endless. It's not eternal life. It's an eternity, but it's not eternal life. We're all going to live forever, it's just a question of where. Eternal life is not merely something that doesn't end. Eternal life is a quality of life that is beyond anything we can imagine. It has basically to do with happiness. We quote St. Augustine, who at one point just says, all we know is this ain't it. We want more, but we're not really sure what the more is, and we know that this This is not it. This is not eternal life. This is not abundant happiness. There must be something more than this. He says, I think in this very precise and permanently valid way, Augustine is describing man's essential situation, this idea that all we know is that this is not it. The situation that gives rise to all his contradictions and hope. In some way, we want life itself, true life, untouched even by death. Yet at the same time, we do not know the thing towards which we feel driven. We can't stop reaching out for it, and yet we know that all we can experience or accomplish is not what we yearn for. This unknown thing is the true hope that drives us, and at the same time, the fact that it is unknown is the cause of all forms of despair and also of our efforts, whether positive or destructive, directed towards worldly authenticity and human authenticity. The term eternal life is intended to give a name to this known unknown. It is an inadequate term that creates confusion. Eternal, in fact, suggests to us the idea of something interminable, and this frightens us. So what is eternal life? Well, these are the two expressions that he uses that strike me. It is like plunging into an ocean of infinite joy. That's a great word picture. Eternal life is plunging into an ocean of infinite joy, or infinite love. And then the other image that he uses is simply being overwhelmed with joy. So the ocean is love, overwhelmed with joy. That sounds attractive. I'd love to swim in an ocean of infinite love. I'd love to be overwhelmed by joy. Go ahead, overwhelm me. Bring it on. We must think, he says, along these lines if we want to understand the object of Christian hope. If we did this, this would help us to think about heaven. You know, we just closed the month of November. November is not only a month to pray for the dead, it's also a time for us to think about our own death. Well, we don't want to think about our own death because we're not really sure what's waiting up ahead for us. And we're not really all that sure it's better than this. I don't want to sit on a cloud. You know, we pray that all those who have died will rest in peace. You know, that my image of resting in peace is taking a nap on a couch. I don't want to do that for all eternity. It's nice when I'm sick, but I don't want to do that for all eternity. So the way we pray for those who've died is not a helpful image for many people. Like, who wants to do that? I mean, it was good here. I mean, we talked, we high-fived, we argued, we had a drink together. I mean, whatever. What are we going to do there? You know, we're going to be snoring away, and some guy's going to be floating by playing a harp. You know, those restaurants that revolved, you know, here we go, we're spinning around again, and hey, there's the harp guy. You know, that's not heaven. It might be hell, but it's not heaven. It was one of the Far Sides, I think. Remember? Welcome to hell, here's your harp. That will not be heaven. No offense to those who like the harp. You can play the harp all you want in heaven. Another point the Holy Father stresses is that where once many people placed their hope in God, what's happening now in the world in which we're living is people are placing their hope in science. This is a huge point that he stresses. He does this in many places, not just in this encyclical, but in many things he writes. This is that sort of hope in progress that I was alluding to earlier. But the Pope really emphasizes here, science cannot necessarily lead to better days because man, the human person, not men, always remains who he is, which means our freedom is something that we can always use in a negative way. Therefore, it's foolish to think that the mere increase in scientific technology is going to necessarily lead to a better world because that scientific technology is going to be in hands like mine and yours. And unless our ethical understanding of who the human person is grows at the same rate as our scientific advancement, we will be in no better shape. We touched a little bit on this, I think, when we talked about the dignity of the human person and how we tend to look at scientists and doctors, and again, great respect for all those here who work in science and who are in the medical profession, but somehow we can hand to them sometimes, not an authority, but some sort of status that is not appropriate to anyone but God. The mere fact of who led things like the Holocaust or who was instrumental in things like the Holocaust, where you had scientists and doctors taking their information and their knowledge, putting it to use for evil, or at least putting it in the hands of people who were doing evil. So science and medicine, unless it is ethically driven, which means unless it's driven by a true care for and compassion for the dignity of the human person, is not going to help us. We need technology, by all means. The church is not a bunch of Luddites. You know, we're not against technology. We're not down on science. We're not against medicine. We're making sure that everything is done in a way that's consistent with the dignity of human persons. He says, Science cannot redeem man. Man is redeemed by love. It's a great passage. This applies even in terms of this present world. When someone has the experience of a great love in his life, this is a moment of redemption, which gives a new meaning to his life. There's some people in this room who just recently got engaged, I know. Well, that changes everything. That's what the Pope's talking about here. Think of those times in your life when you went through this, when you met somebody whose love for you just overwhelmed you. That was a moment of redemption, he says. Something broke into your life and rescued you from the monotony of everyday existence. It gives a new meaning. But soon, he will also realize that the love bestowed upon him cannot by itself resolve the question of his life. It is a love that remains fragile. It can be destroyed by death. So even as we have people in here right now who are rejoicing over the fact that they have just recently got engaged, so we have people here right now who are grieving over the fact that their loved ones are gone, and we're all in the same room. Love redeems, but it's fragile, human love, because it will be taken by death, and we rarely go together. Thus, the human being needs, he says, unconditional love. He needs the certainty, which makes him say neither death, nor life, nor angels, nor principalities, nor things present, nor things to come, nor powers, nor height, nor depth, nor anything else in all creation will be able to separate us from the love of God in Christ Jesus our Lord. If this absolute love exists with its absolute certainty, then, only then, is man redeemed, whatever should happen to him in his particular circumstances. This is what it means to say Jesus Christ has redeemed us, because his life, his resurrection from the dead, is a given, and nothing can undo that. Therefore, you and I are loved by this unconditional, eternal, omnipotent, omniscient love who is stronger than death. We stand at the grave of someone that we love, or we stand at the bedside of someone that we love who's dying. And I've done it countlessly in my life at this point. And there is an incredible sense of impotency as you stand there and watch someone leave, knowing that this is going to bring a huge void and great sadness and great grief. And we can't do anything. But God is not like that. God does not stand at the graves of his loved ones and go, "Oh, I wish there was something I could do." He did it. That's why he came. He came so as to die, so that death would be destroyed. That's what redeems us. That's the substance of our hope. In this sense, it is true that anyone who does not know God, even though he may entertain all kinds of hopes, is ultimately without hope. Man's great hope, which holds firm in spite of all disappointments, can only be in God. God who has loved us and who continues to love us to the end until all is accomplished. And so in this sense, life is this relationship with the God who can't die. If we know who we're in relationship with, that has to be life-changing. That can't be mere information and data. It's got to be transformative. That's his point earlier on. I want to end with a couple of things here, and we'll stretch this out a little bit, but then we'll do some discussion. Holy Father, I'm only touching on his encyclical, huh? But I'm highlighting the things that I found helpful. He talks about what he calls settings for learning and practicing love. Excuse me, learning and practicing hope. And he lists three of them. So three ways that we learn and practice hope. The first is prayer. The second is by our actions and by suffering. And the third is judgment. These three things, he says, become settings for learning and practicing hope. First is prayer. He says this: when no one listens to me anymore, God still listens to me. When I can no longer talk to anyone or call upon anyone, I can always talk to God. When there is no longer anyone to help me deal with a need or expectation that goes beyond the human capacity for hope, he can help me. When I have been plunged into complete solitude, if I pray, I'm never totally alone. Then he goes on to quote, some of us might remember this man who was a Vietnamese cardinal who spent 9 years in solitary confinement in a prison camp in Vietnam. Imagine 9 years in solitary confinement. He was in jail for 13 years, nine of them there. During 13 years in jail in a situation of seemingly utter hopelessness, the fact that Cardinal Van Wan could listen and speak to God became for him an increasing power of hope, which enabled him, after his release, to become, for people all over the world, a witness to hope. In fact, he wrote a book that's titled that. To that great hope which does not wane even in the nights of solitude. I think I want to quote St. Augustine, who defines prayer as an exercise of desire. Augustine stresses over and over again that the whole essence of the Christian life, in many ways, is one of growing in desire. That's frustrating for many of us because I want my desire to be satisfied here, whereas the reality is that doesn't happen. What happens instead is that what God's trying to do is expand my capacity to receive Him, and that hurts. So the image that Augustine uses is something like the image of coming forward to receive. I think he uses of having a vessel with vinegar in it, and God wants to pour honey into it. And in order to make it to be something that can hold something good, God has to take the vinegar out, which is going to hurt, so that He can pour the honey in, which is going to fulfill. And our life here is something like this growing in desire, which is experienced by all the different things that come our way, trials, whatever they may be. This requires hard work, he says, and it's painful. But in this way alone do we become suited to that for which we are destined. I am destined one day for swimming in an ocean of infinite love. The preparation for that right now is swimming with sharks amidst great trials, and it will be painful. And there is no sugarcoating that. That is what the Lord promised. It will be rough, and I'm with you through it all. Second setting where we learn and practice hope, actions and suffering. It says that all serious and upright human conduct is hope in action. Everything that we do motivated by some sense of hope, the lesser things as well as the great things. It says it's important to know that I can always continue to hope, even if in my own life or the historical period in which I am living, there seems to be nothing left to hope for. Only the great certitude of hope that my own life and history in general, despite all failures, are held firm by the indestructible power of love, and that this gives them their meaning and importance. Only this kind of hope can then give the courage to act and to persevere. Certainly, we cannot build the kingdom of God by our own efforts. What we build will always be the kingdom of man, with all the limitations proper to our human nature. The kingdom of God is a gift. Precisely because of this, it is great and beautiful and constitutes the response to our hope. We cannot, to use the classical expression, merit heaven through our works. Heaven is always more than we could merit, just as being loved is never something merited, but always a gift. However, even when we are fully aware that heaven far exceeds what we can merit, it will always be true that our behavior is not indifferent before God, and therefore is not indifferent for the unfolding of history. We can open ourselves and the world and allow God to enter. Right now, whatever's going on in your life or in my life, we can open up and let God enter. No matter how hard things might be, no matter how unsure the future might be, I can open up and let God enter. This is what the saints did. Those who, as God's fellow workers, contributed to the world's salvation. We can free our life and the world from the poisons and contaminations that could destroy the present and the future. We can uncover the sources of creation and keep them unsullied. And in this way, we can make a right use of creation, which comes to us as a gift. This makes sense even if outwardly we achieve nothing or seem powerless in the face of overwhelming hostile forces. So on the one hand, our actions engender hope for us and for others, but at the same time, it's a great hope based upon God's promises that gives us courage and directs our action in good times and bad. Then he goes on to talk about suffering, and this too is one of those words that is probably for all of us. I want to read something at length here just because I find this to be really moving. Like action, suffering is a part of human existence. Suffering stems partly from our own finitude, partly from the mass of sin which has accumulated over the course of history and continues to grow unabated today. Certainly, we must do whatever we can to reduce suffering, to avoid as far as possible the suffering of the innocent, to soothe pain, to give assistance in overcoming mental suffering. These are obligations both in justice and in love, and they are included among the fundamental requirements of the Christian life and every truly human life. Great progress has been made in the battle against physical pain, yet the sufferings of the innocent and mental suffering have, if anything, increased in recent decades. Indeed, we must do all we can to overcome suffering, but to banish it from the world altogether is not in our power. This is simply because we are unable to shake off our finitude, and because none of us is capable of eliminating the power of evil, of sin, which, as we plainly see, is a constant source of suffering. Only God is able to do this. Only a God who personally enters history by making himself man and suffering within history. We know that this God exists, and hence that this power to take away the sin of the world is present in the world. Through faith in the existence of this power, hope for the world's healing has emerged in history. It is, however, hope, not yet fulfillment. Hope that gives us the courage to place ourselves on the side of good, even in seemingly hopeless situations. Aware that, as far as the external course of history is concerned, the power of sin will continue to be a terrible presence. We can try to limit suffering, to fight against it, but we cannot eliminate it. It is not by sidestepping or fleeing from suffering that we are healed. This is definitely a word for many of us here tonight. It is not by sidestepping or fleeing from suffering that we are healed, but rather by our capacity for accepting it, maturing through it, and finding meaning through union with Christ, who suffered with infinite love. In this context, I would like to quote a passage from a letter written by the Vietnamese martyr Paul Le Beau Tin, which illustrates this transformation of suffering through the power of hope springing from faith. This is a letter written from a martyr in Vietnam. "I, Paul, in chains for the name of Christ, wish to relate to you the trials besetting me daily, in order that you may be inflamed with love for God and join with me in his praises, for his mercy is forever. The prison here is a true image of everlasting hell. To cruel tortures of every kind, shackles, iron chains, manacles, are added hatred, vengeance, calumnies, obscene speech, quarrels, evil acts, swearing, curses, as well as anguish and grief. But the God who once freed the three children from the fiery furnace is with me always. He has delivered me from these tribulations and made them sweet, for his mercy is forever. In the midst of these torments, which usually terrify others, I am, by the grace of God, full of joy and gladness, because I am not alone. Christ is with me. How am I to bear with the spectacles, as each day I see emperors, mandarins, and the retinue blaspheming your holy name, O Lord, who are enthroned above the cherubim and seraphim? Behold, the pagans have trodden your cross underfoot. Where is your glory? As I see all this, I would, in the ardent love I have for you, prefer to be torn limb from limb and to die as a witness to your love. O Lord, show your power. Save me, sustain me, that in my infirmity your power may be shown and may be glorified before the nations. Beloved brothers, as you hear all these things, may you give endless thanks in joy to God, from whom every good proceeds. Bless the Lord with me, for his mercy is forever. I write these things to you in order that your faith and mine may be united. In the midst of this storm, I cast my anchor towards the throne of God, the anchor that is the lively hope in my heart." That's the letter. And then the Pope says, "This is a letter from hell. It lays bare all the horror of a concentration camp, where to the torments inflicted by tyrants upon their victims is added the outbreak of evil in the victims themselves, such that they in turn become further instruments of their persecutors' cruelty. This is indeed a letter from hell. But it also reveals the truth of the psalm, which says, 'If I go up to the heavens, you are there. If I sink to the netherworld, you are there. If I say, surely the darkness shall hide me and night shall be my light, for you, darkness itself is not dark, and night shines as the day. Darkness and light are the same.' Christ descended into hell and is therefore close to those cast into it, transforming their darkness into light. Suffering and torment is still terrible and well-nigh unbearable. Yet the star of hope has risen. The anchor of the heart reaches the very throne of God. Instead of evil being unleashed within man, the light shines victorious. Suffering, without ceasing to be suffering, becomes, despite everything, a hymn of praise." That's a great passage to just keep going back and reflecting on. It's paragraph 37 in the encyclical, if you want to get that offline. Even in the midst of extraordinary torment, God's grace is able to transform any situation into a place where we can experience great hope, and it can lead us to praise God. This is a modern equivalent of Paul and Silas, who are thrown into jail, who are singing hymns as they're chained to a stake in the pit of the ground. He goes on to say, are we capable of this? You read somebody like that and you go, holy cow, Glenn, that's not me. But his challenge is, are we capable of this? The whole idea, are we willing to take on suffering for a loved one? And he uses the expression, which I never liked, of offering it up, which, because he likes it or uses it, I guess I have to find a way to use. He says, is the other person, my loved one, huh, important enough to me to warrant my becoming, on his account, a person who suffers? Is the promise of love so great that it justifies the gift of myself? So let's think real practically. So you got a loved one, away from the church, husband, wife, child, parent, whoever it might be. Is our love for them so strong that we are willing to take on some form of suffering for them to help them grow in knowledge and experience of God's love? That's what he's asking. Will we do that? Will we take something on? Because that's exactly what Jesus did. Jesus entered into history. He was born of the Blessed Virgin Mary, not so that he would stay a tiny little baby that we would all goo and gah over in front of an altar, so that his flesh could be nailed to a cross so that you and I could be redeemed. That's why he did it. He took it on for us. He embraced suffering for us so that you and I could be overwhelmed in joy and swim in an ocean of infinite love. Will we now, with him alive in us, do something similar for those we love? That's offering it up. The whole image of I will unite whatever it is I'm either going through in my own life, or I'll take something on. I'll fast, I'll do some sense of penance, I'll pray the rosary for someone, whatever it might be. I'm going to unite something to his cross for these people whom I love. Will we do that? That's the measure of our love. That's the measure of how profound our love is, if we're willing to do that. He goes on to say that man is worth so much to God that he became man to suffer with man in an utterly real way. And the last setting for practicing hope is judgment. Judgment, he says, is a summons to our conscience and at the same time a hope in God's justice. And he talks about how in years gone by, when we used to build churches the way we used to build churches, the exit to the church would have a scene carved in stone above it that would depict the last judgment. This wasn't there to terrify you. This was there to reflect on, so that when we left church, we would keep in mind the fact that I'm going to be judged according on how I love my neighbor. Therefore, it helps to have an image of the Lord with sheep and goats. So to keep judgment in mind is not supposed to be a scene of terror. It's supposed to be a scene of great hope. Namely, the fact that there will be justice. Justice is going to come. Evil does not win. Many modern atheists, who are really not atheists, they're anti-theists. Their objection to God is precisely the fact that the world is unjust. I do not believe in a God. I do not want a God who allows the innocent to suffer. Well, his whole point about judgment is that will not go forever. Justice is coming. Thanks be to God, mercy triumphs over justice, or we'd all be toast. But justice is coming. God does not let the innocent suffer without doing anything. Lastly, and then I'll offer some suggestions. He ends with this beautiful reflection on Mary, where he highlights her under the title of Star of the Sea. Anybody know why we call Our Lady the Star of the Sea and the Star of Hope? Anybody sail? Yeah, so when you sail, huh? Especially in ancient days when you didn't have a GPS, there was no Garmin, you sailed according to what? Stars. The stars were this certainty of navigating. When it was cloudy and you couldn't see the stars, you were lost. The stars were the means by which you could always find out where you were. So he talks about how life here is a journey. That's what life is. This is all a pilgrimage. And it was both for pagans and for Christians. The image has often been that this is a journey across a sea and we're sailing towards home. Well, Mary is the star of the sea. She is that light that shines in the sky, which shows us and points us to the destination. She helps travelers find the land. Then he says, the true stars of our life are the people who have lived good lives. It's a great line. The true stars of our life, especially for our world, which is so in love with celebrities of different kinds. The true stars of life are the people who have lived good lives. They show us how to get home. And no one's done this more than Mary. They're lights of hope. And Mary is the greatest light of hope. And then we must be these for one another. Three quick things maybe we can do in the season of Advent. The first, I said this at Bible study today. I'm sure I'm going to preach on it Sunday, or at least I think I'm going to preach on it Sunday. I fear I'm going to be a broken record for some time, but I was praying the other day and felt like God just broke into my prayer, which doesn't happen very often, but it happened the other day, and just kind of blurted out to me, ask me why. I want you to ask me why. Why I did this. Why I would go through all the trouble of sending Gabriel to Mary, being born in an absolutely obscure little dumpy village, living in the middle of nowhereville, walking the earth, living a life of rejection, solitude, isolation, mockery. Ask me why I would allow myself to be humiliated, spit upon, stripped, blindfolded, crowned with thorns, mocked, nailed to a tree, laughed at. Ask me why. Ask me why I continue to give myself to you in the Eucharist. Ask me why I abide within you. Ask me why I desire you. God does not merely tolerate us. He's not merely putting up with me. He desires me. The Pope, in his first encyclical on love, stresses the fact that God's love is not merely agape, which is it's not merely the self-sacrificing love. There is also, this is most important, there is a component of erotic love in God for us, which is to say there is a love of attraction for God in us. Figure that out. That God is attracted to us, to me, to you. Ask me why. My suggestion for us during these days of Advent is to really take some time in prayer, because remember, prayer is the key to hope. It's the key to hope because prayer is our conversing with God. And our prayer has to be not merely a prayer of quantity, it has to be a prayer of quality. And at least for me, it's very easy for my prayer to become very systematic and very rote. And this is the Lord just bursting through again saying, don't let it be like that, especially this time of year. Don't let this be just another Christmas. Ask me why I did this and expect me to tell you, he said. Expect an answer and listen for it. And every day, just continually come and ask him this question. Why, Lord? Because that will be how our hope will grow as we come to see and to hear again very personally how it could be that he would be so moved for you and me to break into our history, to do all that he has done. That's how our certainty and our confidence and our trust in him abounds. To the extent that we know him, we have hope. We know him to the extent that our prayer is real. And at least for me, and I'm suggesting for you, that this might be one of the ways to do that. Second thing, maybe just focus on to whom in your life right now the Lord's asking you to be a star of hope. We are called to be this for each other, just like Our Lady is for us, just like all the saints are for us, just like all the great men and women who have touched our lives have been for us. We are called to be models of good lives for others, so that they sense in us, or they get as a result of us, a sense of hope. But they're able to live life with confidence in the Lord. Who is it in your life and in my life that the Lord's asking us to be that for? And maybe a third thing to consider doing, going to that whole dimension of suffering. What is it that I'm willing to take on for someone else, a loved one? Who might it be? Who is it that the Lord's asking me to take something on for? What am I willing to do? And will I do it? That way, our faith and our hope and our love don't remain merely personal and individualistic. They become very communal and societal and indeed ecclesial in the sense that we're caring for each other. Okay?
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2: One year after I graduated Catholic high school, I eloped to Las Vegas, Nevada. My husband was not Catholic, and at the time, I didn't really think that it really mattered which church we went to, because we all loved God and we all loved Jesus, and that was the start of my journey out of the Catholic Church, where I remained out of the Catholic Church for over 30 years. when I started to read the Bible, I could see that our Catholic faith is steeped in Scripture. I could see some of the sacraments in Scripture. I could see some of the liturgy in Scripture. I learned that the Catholic Church was started by Jesus Christ, who gave the authority to Peter, and it has continued in succession down to the present day. And that was the start of my journey home to the Catholic Church.
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9: Salt and Light Radio invites you to listen and learn during this two-minute snapshot of the Catechism. Here now, Executive Director of Mission at St. Augustine's at the University of Idaho and author of the book, The Catholic Company Man, Eric Meyer.
10: How about this one? Freedom. The Catechism is right down the middle. Paragraph 1730, Article 3, Man's Freedom. God created man a rational being, conferring on him the dignity of a person who can initiate and control his own actions. That's all we need. Think about that. God created man a rational being, conferring on him the dignity of a person who can initiate and control his own actions. Wouldn't that be nice if everybody did that, focused on the Almighty, focused on the Catechism? It goes on. Freedom, this is 1731, freedom is the power, rooted in reason and will, to act or not to act, to do this or that, and so to perform deliberate actions on one's own responsibility. By free will, one shapes one's own life. Continues, human freedom is a force for growth and maturity in truth and goodness. It attains its perfection when directed toward God, our beatitude. Human freedom, a force for growth, force for maturity, truth, and goodness, so long as it's focused on the Almighty. This just makes me feel like 4th of July. Freedom, baby. USA, apple pie, Chevrolet. Bottom line is free will and freedom is what we need to create goodness in civil society. And the Catechism, yet again, nails it.
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12: This is Franciscan Media's Saint of the Day for July 6th. Today we celebrate Saint Maria Goretti. The simple story of Maria Goretti has touched millions. The daughter of a poor Italian tenant farmer, she never learned to read or write. One afternoon in 1902, Maria, not quite 12, was in her cottage mending a shirt. Outside, a cart stopped, and 18-year-old neighbor Alessandro Serenelli ran inside.

0: 27 years, his first act was to beg forgiveness of Maria's mother. 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
4: Well, good evening and welcome to The Journey Home. I'm Marcus Grody, your host for this program. Once again, I have this great opportunity that EWTN allows me to sit and interview a friend and hear about how the Holy Spirit has opened his heart, not only to the fullness of Jesus Christ, but the fullness of the Church. And our guest tonight, Jeff Miller. For want of a better title, we have him as former atheist. We'll find out more about the story. And some of you who follow blogs may have come across his blog called The Curt Jester. We'll probably talk about that later in the program. But Jeff, welcome.
5: Hi. Great to be here, Marcus.
4: Great to have you here. You've mentioned before in the brief time that we had that you've watched this program before, so it's good to have you on this side of the camera.
5: Yeah. I watched when you're on Mother Angelica, and Mother Angelica asked you, you know, if you would do this program, and you were kind of like, what? You know, and then I've watched the majority of the episodes over the last 24 years, and I was watching the show when I was still, you know, like on the journey, definitely.
4: All right.
5: Into the church.
4: Well, it's good to finally have you here, Jeff. So, all right, let me back off a little bit. Let's invite you to go all the way back to the beginning, and let's hear your journey.
5: Well, I mean, you know, you might be tempting me there that way. I mean, I could go all the way back to the day I was born, the day after Pius XII died. You know, of course, I didn't know any of this. Of course, I was a baby. Of course, I couldn't know any of this. But I realized later that it was a good metaphor for my life. It was kind of an interregnum, is that for me, for most of my life, there was no God. There was no Pope. There was nothing. There was only me. There was only my authority. And so, you know, looking back, I saw this. And on the day I came into church, I also, you know, I reflected on the fact that I had spent 40 years in the wilderness of atheism, because that's what I'd been wandering.
4: When you were born, then, were you baptized? You're born into a family that had no religion at all?
5: Yeah, I was baptized in a Methodist church, you know, as a young child. So they have, you know, infant baptism and everything else. Right. But that was probably, you know, that was my only contact with it. And I only learned about that later. But, you know, for most of the time, there was never a time when I believed in God. You know, there was just like zero. You know, I didn't even pray for homework. You know, there was just nothing in there. And I was growing up in the kind of the heyday of the space program and everything. And so everything aspirational for me was science. You know, that everything had to be learned by reason. You know, scientism was my philosophy. I wouldn't have been able to put it in that terms, but that's what I saw. I saw that, you know, the human race was moving forward into the, you know, into the space age. You know, everything was changing. Society's rules were changing. You know, it was okay that all these kind of societal things were happening, that the things were happening in the family and all this other stuff. You know, it's fine with me because we're progressing on into this thing. Yeah, right. Yeah.
4: And now, was this in line? I don't want to be critical of your parents, but was this in line with the environment you were in, or were you rebelling against the environment you were in?
5: Well, I mean, I'm sure that there's some of it of my own. My father, he was a polymath. I mean, he was a brilliant man. He worked in the theater. I mean, he built the he acted. He built the sets. He created the sets. He created the costumes. He later worked for ABC in Portland, designing their sets and everything else. And so I was just in awe of him that, you know, he just knew so much, you know, that, you know, when he was designing puppets, you know, he would break out the geometry and design them, you know, with math and everything. So everything, you know, I just adored the man and everything else for how creative he was and everything else. And he wasn't anti-religious. He described himself as a retired Christian. He just never talked about religion. You know, it was never a topic. He wasn't critical of religion. It was just not in the air that we believed in my home. And I didn't realize this at my time. My mother...

0: was religious, but it was, she was kind of a mystery to me because it was kind of hidden in everything. Because I guess, behind the scenes, there was probably conflicts and everything about this topic. And so it was never talked about at all.
1: So
0: And
1: you're one of those, the outcome of what happened to so many in the post-war period, where so many parents kind of decided, I'm going to let him decide for himself.
0: yeah, religion is privatized and everything else. And so I never had a conversation about religion whatsoever. But in high school, unbeknownst to me, my mother, her sister and her mother all became Catholics. And I didn't know any about this, but she dragged me around to mass for about a year and everything else. And the only way I put up with it is because I love to sing. And they were singing secular songs day by day, the birds turn, turn, turn. This is fine. I love to sing and everything else. But there was also kind of things going on at home, and they ended up being divorced and everything else. And so that was the end of that. But it was kind of my first contact with Catholicism, but it wasn't a very good one, because this was in Portland, this was like the most hippie parish of all the places in Portland and everything else. And so I didn't, maybe I was just blind to what was going on, but I didn't really see anything. I had no idea what was going on. I had no idea about the Eucharist, that it was being referenced or any of this stuff. And my mother got me to meet with the priest one night and everything, and to talk about the church and everything else, and for me to come into the church. And what I do remember is a couple things. One is that they were explaining away all the miracles in the Bible, saying that, well, you don't really have to believe that this actually happened and all this other stuff. And I was just thinking, well, I'm an atheist and don't believe this. I don't have to change to do that, And so, and these priests later on, left the church and became married, kind of in that turmoil of the 70s and everything else. But later on, I just had assumed that I was Catholic and everything, that I'd been baptized Catholic. I had no idea otherwise than that. And then, C.S. Lewis, talked about a young Christian, a young atheist has to be careful what he read. Well, I was very careful what I read. I mean, I was a great fan of science fiction. I just love sci-fi. Sci-fi, give me the hard science fiction. That was the arrogance. I want the hard stuff. I want the stuff that's technical and everything else. It was all about pride and everything else, of being, being my own man, running the whole world on my own shoulders and everything else. And so, this course influenced me. And of course, Isaac Asimov, he was
1: I
0: like,
1: was going to say, you were being brought up at a time of the great heyday of that great whole scientific era, Isaac Asimov
0: yeah. So, all the promoters of science, so it was heady times. And in a way, all these things kind of shaped my life and everything else, for the good and for the bad. That my love of science led me into the Navy. I joined the Navy to go into electronics, because as a high schooler, I dabbled in electronics. I built my own radio kits and all this other stuff. So I was interested in that. So I thought I would just use the military to get training and get out. It didn't quite end up that way. I ended up spending 20 years in the Navy and retired as a chief. And but I was going to get something out of it. It was things that it gave me. One of those things was that it taught me something about authority. That authority was important. Growing up in the 70s in Portland, Oregon, be your own thing, and everything else. And authority isn't important. But I learned that, yeah, you just can't let things run. You be able to have things, you have to have a chain of command, like the apostles and everything else. You have to have all this, and there's that element of obedience and everything else. There's the element of doing things for other people, that you're there to protect others and everything else. And so these were things that I slowly learned over that time. And then, of course, so you know, I, on cruises and everything else, I met my wife in the Philippines, Socorro, and that changed my life in so many ways that it's hard to really, talk about. She died 4 years ago of cancer and everything else. So that's still difficult. But she was my Saint Monica. Honestly, she prayed for me daily. She was faithful in that rosary, had those beads always going through her, praying for my conversion, because I was an arrogant jerk. And I saw all this superstitious stuff of rosaries and praying and prayer books. I mean, it was hard for me to take and everything
1: Because
0: else.
1: you encountered that in the Philippines, right? I mean, because it was very strong, right?
0: So, she had this faith, and she didn't have much education or anything else, but she knew Jesus and everything else. And so she just prayed constantly for my conversion. And I mean, this was a daily thing. And I was just totally arrogant towards this. Well, I guess I just put up with this stuff, you know, because, you know, just, you know, because she's my wife, you know, I just have to put up with these superstitions and everything, these sky gods and all this other stuff. And, you know, so there, you know, there was elements of that, that, you know, I needed to be transformed. And, you know, and of course, my biggest problem, you know, atheism, there just really is no morality. You know, can an atheist be a good person? Yes. There was many good things about my father, but he'd been better if he would have been, you know, a Christian. You know, he would have been much better than he would have been. He died 2 years ago. Oh. But, you know, so there's elements of that. But, you know, so since my worldview was, I could do whatever I could get away with. You know, my prudence involved in, well, can I do this thing that I want and not get caught? That was my morality. Huh. And so that's, you know, of course, that did not go well for me, you know, and everything else. And of course, the other element of it.
1: I mean, that's,
0: know,
1: yeah, that's kind of an awkward way to live in the Navy for 20 years, if that's your morality, right? Trying to.
0: Yeah, just, you know, it's just total prudence. And there's many times I should have been caught. You know, and everything else. I, you know, my guardian angel, I'm going to have to, you know, like bow down to him, you know, at the end of all this stuff, because I put him through a lot. But, you know, so I looked at all this stuff and everything else. And then, you know, my, you know, as far as, you know, what I wanted to be as a person, you know, my heroes were Sherlock Holmes and Spock and everything else, you know, stoicism, you know, yeah, that I'm going to control my emotions. I'm just going to use my brain and reason. And I was just going to live my life, you know, totally like this. And that didn't work out for me either. And I didn't even think about the fact that they're both characters. You know, they're not even real people and everything else. So trying to live like them is not going to work. And so I messed things up royally. You know, there was a lot of conflict in my marriage, totally due to myself and everything else and the things that I caused. And so my morality slowly evolved to being, okay, I'm not going to do everything that I don't get caught at. Because some things will hurt people, you know. So I realized, okay, that I can hurt people through my actions. So I need to avoid doing those things because I didn't want to hurt my wife and everything else. I didn't want to hurt my children. And so that, you know, that became my new morality and everything else. And, you know, it was progress. But, you know, again, it would depend totally on me, you know, doing the right thing and everything else. And so I lived in that kind of a stalemate for quite a long period of time and everything.
1: Our guest is Jeff Miller. You had kind of bespeaks to the idea that the church teaches that at the core of everyone is natural law. Everyone has within them this God-given idea of morality. It's there. It's kind of the simple way of the two ways that was described throughout history. There's either the way of God or not. And it's in everybody. So even as an atheist, may not be able to put a finger on why it's there, this idea that I ought to treat other people good, that's coming from something down here. Or maybe I ought to do unto others before they do unto me. Or I do unto others the way I'd want them to treat me so I have a good life. So there's kind of some foundational for morality for an atheist. I think it's because it's coming down here in that way we were created. And it was in you. But you didn't have a foundation for it since you didn't believe in the creator.
0: Yeah, there had to be things that, you know, family, you know, became, you know, my biggest concern and everything else. And so I saw the natural law of family that, you know, that families couldn't be just decide to be with each other one day and not decide to be each other with another day. And so there was never an idea that I would ever going to be divorced or anything else, or that I was ever going to abandon my family or anything like that. So that was bedrock, even if I didn't understood that. You know, that was a kind of a morality that I assumed. And so things flowed out of that so that I could see other things. And then, you know, it was just basically, you know, that the things that I kept trying to do in life and everything that's not working out that I would have to evaluate. One of the things I've learned, you know, is that my whole life has been about finding out that I'm wrong, you know, over and over again. Oh, maybe I'm wrong. So maybe I got to change. So I go through this one phase. So I've gone through all these shifts of things and everything else where, oh, okay, I found out I'm wrong again. And so I'm going on. But the assumptions about whether there was a God, I just never challenged that. Huh. You know, there was just absolutely nothing in that made me want to believe. There's no reason to believe this at all. And so there was a couple things that God had to do to get through to me. And, you know, one of the things that he used was music. And one of those odd things is that the first day I went to high school and everything else, I get to a room assignment and go, and it's find out that it's ensemble, you know, choir. And I'm going, oh, I don't want to have nothing to do with this. And the music teacher, you know, told me, says, give me a week. And then, and if you don't like it, we'll get out. Well, he's one of those, you know, like phenomenal teachers that, you know, he oozes music and love of students and everything else. And so he hooked me on that and everything else. And so one of the things I loved the most was singing Christmas carols. I mean, I'm not talking about silver bells and all this stuff. I'm talking about the stuff that has actually high Christology in it. And I love those. I love the beauty of those. Those spoke to me and everything else. But I had no idea about the theology. I was ignorant. I didn't know what the incarnation was, the Holy Ghost. What the heck is that? The Holy Spirit? I mean, you know, I had no interest in finding out. You know, I knew, you know, heard that, oh, Jesus is God, but I didn't know about the Trinity. I mean, it was amazing how ignorant of stuff that I was, you know. You know, I didn't know enough to be able to dismiss it and everything else. You know, this was just stuff that, well, this is all fairy tales, you know, so why should I learn anything about it? But, oh, that music's pretty good. You know, and so stuff like that. And so, but, you know, those would just be in the back of my mind and everything else. So after all these, you know, failures of years that I've been going through of, you know, trying to be stoic, you know, trying to repent of my behaviors, you know, I couldn't call them sins because, you know, that'd be something that's outside of myself. Hmm. But, you know, there was an acknowledgement of that, you know, there's something wrong with me that I can't fix myself.
1: And during that whole time, as an atheist, even though music was speaking to you, you just weren't getting the categories there. Had you dealt with the questions of, like, you know, the basic philosophical, why are we here? Where are we going? You know, how do you deal with death? Anything after that? I mean, you had no file folder in your mind for God, but did you have answers for those things out of your atheism?
0: Yeah, existence was a brute fact that when we die, we just, you know, we're annihilated. We just go out of existence, okay. You know, and so that was it. So it was like, you know, and then I was prideful in this fact that to say, I know the truth. When we die, you know, and nothing matters, you know, we all going to matter, you know, and everything else. So that's the truth. So I was proud to knowing that's the truth, even though it's a horrible way to live and it's a horrible thing to contemplate. But I would think about the universe, you know, I would think about, you know, how can it end? You know, what can be these points? You know, all these things of science. I mean, I just love the ideas of science and the discovery and all this stuff. You know, there's so much brilliance in science and how, you know, sometimes scientists will talk about when they come up with a theory that they knew was true because it was beautiful and everything else. Yeah. So those things spoke to me, you know, in things like that. But I was basically like the guy at an art museum who was sitting there admiring a painter and a painting. And then somebody come up and said, oh, would you like to meet the painter? And I would go, painter? This painter didn't create itself or something like that. That's how I was. You know, there was no thankfulness, you know, for a creator and everything. Things were just existed. You know, I didn't know how that happened, but it just did. And that was a brute fact. Chesterton talks about that the hardest time for an atheist is when he realizes he has nobody to be thankful for. And that hit me double hard when I eventually started to read Chesterton and everything else. Is that, yeah, I had nobody to be thankful for. I built up a callus on my back. You know, I'm going to thank myself. You know, things went well. You know, I did it. Things didn't go well. It's somebody else's fault and everything else. And so, you know, these were the types of trends and everything that were going on.
1: Was that kind of the first sparks that got you was reading Chesterton?
0: No, that would come, you know, kind of in intermediate years. Okay. You know, the first kind of thing that the first kind of signpost on my path was that I've been listening to G. Gordon Liddy, who died this year, and he'd been answering an atheist caller, and he presented a summary of the five ways of knowing God by St. Thomas Aquinas. And I remember being flummoxed. You know, what? They can come up with ideas that, you know, that actually sound reasonable. You know, I was just stunned. You know, I couldn't believe that there could be any defense of God. Huh. You know, that there was just no way. And I put that in the back of my mind. You know, I thought, well, that's an interesting fact. And, you know, so there was something in there that was grinding away in me and everything else. That was going on. And, you know, so there was other things. And the next kind of thing that kind of a point on the path and everything else, I was riding my bike to work. I was on a Navy base at the time. And coming across the street, I saw that this car was running the red light and it was going to hit me. And I was thinking, you know, my life didn't flash before my eyes. I was just thinking annihilation. You know, this is it. I'm gone and everything else. And I was hit and I was tossed about 20 feet into a very busy entrance to the Navy base and everything else. But, you know, I, you know, went away with just some, you know, bruises and scrapes and cuts and needed, you know, sutures and things like that. But there was also a point where, you know, I really don't believe that's all there is anymore. Hmm. You know, that there is something more. I don't know. I don't understand why there's something more, but there just is. And, you know, so, you know, that was a point there. But it also went into my own kind of internal rebellion. You know, I was looking at myself and going, you know, I really don't want to not be an atheist anymore. You know, I really, you know, I mean, I was fighting. I was kicking against the gold on that one. And I really didn't want it. And so I went to the library and started, you know, picking up books on atheistic philosophy. And so I'm ashamed to admit that as an adult, I was reading Ayn Rand and going, this is great. This is awesome. You know, you know, selfishness. Yeah, that's the ticket, you know. So, you know, so I was going through that. But, you know, but that car accident, I mean, that getting hit on the bike and everything put an end to that, that phase and everything else. And so I was in, I don't know what's going on, you know, but something else is going on with me. And so, you know, after realizing that, you know, that my failures weren't working out, that I wasn't doing things for myself that I needed to do, I decided, well, maybe I should investigate, you know, Christianity. And part of this impetus was Christmas carols again. You know, so I was looking on the radio station. Okay, I want to find some carols. I don't want the modern stuff. You know, I want the classic stuff. And less and less stations were playing that. You know, it was hard to find. You couldn't find it on the radio. So I was having to move to Protestant radio stations. And, you know, because they would have these wonderful old carols and everything else. And then I would just change the station quickly when they start talking again and everything else. But it was kind of softening me in some ways. Well, maybe I'll listen through to, you know, some of this is hear what they had to say. So I was hearing, you know, things and everything else and said, well, you know, some of that makes sense and everything else, you know, about this, maybe this Jesus guy, maybe I should, you know, look into this and everything else. And so some of that was helpful to me. So I went through what I call my 200 phase. And 200 is the Dewey Decimal, you know, for the religion section of the library. Oh. And so I'm a bibliophile. So I just started reading everything on the shelves I could find. There was no discernment, you know, basically. I mean, I heard of the guy or something like that. Maybe I pulled the cover off. So I was reading a lot of stuff. So I read a lot of junk and everything else. But the Catholic stuff was drawing me kind of further in because there was a consistency. There was something that could be built on the Protestant radio stations I was listening to. The guy that was speaking 1 hour could have a total different theology from the guy that was on the following hour. Yep. So it's kind of like, oh, which is it? And everything else. And the consistency I found in the Catholic Church in their theology and how it was based on, you know, was impressing me. And then I came across Father Hardin's catechism. And that really kind of changed my life because, you know, these were answers. These were, you know, things that were put, you know, there was nothing, you know, the glove was not removed from it. You know, it just told the truth and everything else. And one of the things that I learned about in that, you know, so, well, that's, you know, that's a sin. You know, that's something that I shouldn't be doing. And I don't know what grace this was that I received, but it's something that I have never done again in my life. And that was no way of my own that I could have done that. I mean, that was just like, that was like miraculous, you know, that was like a St. Paul conversion on one subject and everything else. And so that kind of freaked me out and everything else, because it wasn't my willpower that prevented me from this. Yeah. And so, you know, so that was kind of amazing. And the next kind of phase in this is that I was going through transitions. I was retiring from the Navy and I was moving to Jacksonville, Florida. And so there's, you know, there's those transitions of where am I going to work and, you know, leaving the Navy, things are, and, you know, marital conflict and everything else and going to that. But, you know, it was very good that I moved down to Jacksonville.
1: And I will say, during all this time, your good wife is still active in her Catholic faith. She's faithful there. You're just not having anything to do with it.
0: Yeah, she. I mean, she's praying. She's literally praying daily for me. And one of the things that, and this was my attitude during the time, coming off of one cruise, and my wife tells me that she had an allergic, very serious allergic reaction to some medicine. And she said it was so bad that she could not leave the bed. And so there she, you know, there are my two children, Michael and Jennifer, and everything else. And she says that she's just praying that she's able to take care of the kids until I get home. You know, that was her prayer. It wasn't a prayer that she survived, until I get home, that and everything else. And she says that the rosary on the wall started glowing. And then my kids are telling me, yeah, the rosary started glowing on the wall. I didn't believe any of this. I wasn't going to have any of it. Well, okay. Some car headlights had shined on it or something like that. And, you know, my wife, she never lied to me. My kids weren't liars and everything else. But I was not willing to believe them. I was not willing to take their testimony. That was just how fervent my atheism was. Uh-huh. You know, so it's kind of amazing. But when I got to the Jacksonville, a couple things happened. One is that at the time, they had one of only three Catholic radio stations in the country. So this was like 96 and everything else. And, you know, and so I was able to listen to Catholic radio, Queen of Peace radio and everything else. And you know, that was transformational, you know, because it could direct the books that I was reading. You know, it could really shift them in. You know, I was developing kind of a good theological sense. You know, I could read like Richard McBrien's Catholicism, you know, at the library that I got. I'm going, this isn't right. You know, so I had a kind of a theological spidey sense that, you know, this is something that wasn't quite correct. But I really need to be directed into more fruitful paths, you know, into what I was going to invest in. And so EWTN, you know, played just a major role in that. Mother Angelica, you know, that, okay, you know, I understand that, you know, these things that I can that they spoke to me, that, you know, all this stuff, you know, was built up and was together. And again, that, you know, Chesterton talks about an orthodoxy and everything, that wherever he looked, he found, you know, that there was like a key and a keyhole that matched up. That everything, you know, kind of fit together. And you look at this, you know, it's not one thing, it's everything. And that's what I found with the church. It was everything that it was right about. You know, it was right about marriage. You know, it was right about contraception. It was right about abortion. It was right about everything. And these were opinions I had to, you know, come into play. I'd already been pro-life as an atheist. You know, I mean, I was like, you know, I wrote a high school essay, you know, in defense of abortion, because, you know, they asked us to take a topic and discuss it, and I just came kind of to the conclusion at the time. But with, you know, when my wife got pregnant and everything else, and there was no way I'm going to believe that, you know, that you could kill that, you know, that was, so I was a pro-life atheist and everything else. But, you know, I was finding that things, the church was right about everything. And so, and then Catholic Answers entered my life, and they just started about that same time. And that was just like amazing. This was like pouring goodness into my ears and everything else. And of course, Jimmy Akin, I mean, he's kind of like my lodestone and everything else. You know, he's a science fiction geek. He loves science. You know, he's interested in everything. And you know, so, well, that's kind of like me, except for without the intelligence and memory. But, you know, so, you know, I was listening to what he had to say. Oh, yeah, this stuff, you know, makes great sense to me. And, you know, over and over again. So, you know, for this and then the programs on EWTN. So these were super important to me. And so, I'm making the decision that, okay, you know, this is, you know, I want to become Catholic. And so I started going to daily mass with my wife and everything else.
1: Now I'm
0: going to
1: pause there. It's time for a break, because this is good. I mean, Jeff, you're getting at the point where, I mean, we're hearing grace work in your life. This is what we're hearing you describe, how grace is just slowly not only making your heart and mind open, and grace helping you see the flaws of some of the things you'd held on for so long, as well as you and me both seeing that we've made some mistakes in our lives, but also the grace is bringing into your life voices like Jimmy Akin and Catholic Answers and EWTN to... And now we're about ready to hear about your first step to a mass, right?
0: Yeah.
1: Yeah, let's come back to that when we get back in a moment. So stick with us. We'll be back in just a moment to hear more of Jeff Miller's story. See you in a bit.

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1: Thank you for all the work that you've done. I work at it, and then it's like, you know, I stop, and then I start, and then I stop. 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I mean, I had a line that I could spread at work today from what I heard this morning on EWTN, that it took a woman to put Jesus on the earth.
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3: When I was outside of the church, there was always an unsettled feeling. 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We learned things that we'd never been taught. Wouldn't be the person that I am without the church and without the sacraments, particularly the Eucharist. I can't live without it.
4: If you've been away from the Catholic Church, visit CatholicsComeHome.org.

0: Welcome back to The Journey Home. I'm your host, Marcus Rodi, and our guest is Jeff Miller. Before I get back to the interview, I just want to reflect a little bit on Jeff talking about what a big influence on his life was the media, the growing availability of voice, Catholic voices, that even 5-10 years before would have been hard to influence Jeff's life. And so I just want to remind you about the importance of that. We'll talk about EWTN, of course, in his life, but I also want to remind you about Coming Home Network, that chnetwork.org is the website for the Coming Home Network. And if you're on the journey, if you have questions, if you're like Jeff was, and you happen to be watching, please contact chnetwork.org. You'll find not only other conversion stories and other resources, but we have an online community where you can pose your questions and people can be there in ways that Jeff didn't have all that before. But by the mercy of the God's grace of providing these avenues that even Mother Angelica maybe is the queen of that, if you will, yeah, of taking advantage of these technologies to spread the truth of the church. So, Jeff, I'll turn back to you. I mean, in a sense, as you were turning to EWTN, it was right about the time EWTN was becoming such a big voice.
1: Yeah, I mean, it was very influential to me and everything else. And, you know, because there was so much stuff that was going on in my life at the time. When we moved to Jacksonville, we were driving around downtown, and I saw the magic words, Catholic bookstore. Now, I'd never been to a Catholic bookstore. You know, I lived all over the country, but, you know, I'd never even seen one. Yeah. And especially I was previously in Virginia and Norfolk. And so I'd never even seen one. Well, I'll just go in there and grab some books. And, you know, so Father Benedict Rochelle, his book on the Eucharist, you know, that was another transformational book for me and everything else.
0: Yeah.
1: And, you know, just that. So I came out of that and they go, oh, this bookstore is attached to a church. Well, let's just walk in. And so this was a downtown parish and everything else, Immaculate Conception. And I walked in and I was just floored by the beauty, you know, the Tridentine altar and everything else, the altar rail, you know, the stained glass windows. I mean, a church built before the Civil War that had been, you know, that had parts carried off from it from during the Civil War, like the organ was carried off. But, you know, so it was a historic church there and everything else. And that just like, you know, that just spoke to me. And the funny thing is, you know, as an atheist, I had, you know, my atheistic aesthetics and everything else, it where I denied beauty, you know, even though I didn't actually believe that. For me, I had to believe that beauty was, you know, was relative, you know, that, it affected you, but, you know, it doesn't really do anything else. But I was always floored by beauty and everything else. But when I lived on a ship, you know, they have like all the pipes and everything are external and everything else. And I think that's the way all houses should be, you know, they're practical and everything else. And even though I don't even believe that, you know, so it's kind of funny. So that church kind of floored me. And so it's ended up where I went to RCIA at. And they had a wonderful pastor, a father, Leon, who passed away some years ago. But he'd been pastor there for like 25, 30 years. And he took a downtown parish that, you know, it should have just died. You know, it should have just been, you know, because of depopulation and movement shifts and everything else, it should have just gone away. But, you know, he started a food kitchen. He had the indult mass for the Tridentine mass. He was open to the Carmelites, to the Franciscans. He was open to everybody. And, you know, and just a wonderful gruff priest and everything else. But he just loved people and everything. And you could tell, despite his kind of gruffy interior, that he loved the church and everything else. And so that was wonderful, you know, meeting him and everything else. But, you know, the thing about it is, you know, after all this stuff, so, okay, I'm going to enter the church and figure, okay, I'm Catholic, so I just need to go to confession and I'm in the church. And so I did that. And me and my wife were going to daily mass at this parish. And then I realized, well, okay, there's stuff in my life I got to take care of. One, I'd been kind of estranged from my parents for a while and everything else. So I contacted them and everything else. And then I find from my mother that, no, you're not Catholic. You're baptized Methodist. I go, oh, I guess I can't go receive the Eucharist anymore. So I said, okay, I'll enter RCIA. And, you know, they just started it. So they said, come back next year. And not to be arrogant, by the time I went to RCIA, I didn't learn anything because, and it's not that it was a bad RCIA, it's just that I already read everything. I already gone through the treasury of the church, you know, read the catechism a couple of times. You know, I was on a feeding frenzy. You know, I even stopped reading science fiction for a while. That's how much of a feeding frenzy I was on the church and how excited I was and everything else. But, you know, so I had to go through that transition. But, you know, there was just so much that lifted up, you know. You know, one, of course, you know, it was all the sheer grace of God anyway. You know, he's always the one that makes the first movement. You know, we look back and everything else. You know, at one time I was stupid enough to think that I read myself into the church. You know, what a silly concept. You know, I thought, well, you know, that was just part of my pride, you know, kicking in. Well, I read all these books and I accepted the intellectual arguments of these books and they convinced me not. Nonsense. You know, they were helpful for me and everything, you know, like Peter Kraft. His handbook of Christian apologetics and everything else, that was super helpful for me because for one thing, I didn't want to go be crazy. You know, I thought, okay, if I'm entering this religion thing, am I just crazy? Am I deluding myself? You know, do I just want some kind of the crutch of religion or something like that? You know, am I desiring this thing for some effects that, you know, God loves me or something like that? And so I was really worried about that, you know, that it was anti-intellectual. And reading Kraft, okay, it's not any intellectual. These are making me think things I'd never thought about and everything else, putting forth arguments. And then, you know, he's going back to Aquinas. You know, he answers that book, like the Summa, where he puts forth objections first and then he answers those objections. And I thought, well, this is a great way to think and everything else. And so, you know, that was super helpful for me because, you know, I was kind of scared of coming into this. Yeah. And the other thing is I never prayed in my life. You know, okay, I believe in God now. I believe
0: well,
1: in Jesus.
0: I was wondering, had that believing in God, did that happen during RCIA? Can you put a point on all of a sudden you
1: accepted the reality of that? It was after all the reading that I'd done that I was already at the point, you know, especially after reading Father Benedict Rochelle's book and everything else, is that I was all in on the Eucharist and everything else and what the church had authority. That it needed authority. I could understand all the arguments why, you know, it's just like what St. Augustine said, you know, it's that I would not believe for the Gospels if not for the authority of the Catholic Church. And so I was coming in that way. I saw the authority, you know, I saw her history through, you know, almost 2,000 years and everything else. So I saw this stuff and how it all fit together, how it was a movement behind everything. And one of the things I noticed, you know, sometimes like in Protestantism, you know, history didn't, you know, exist till 500 years ago. Well, for atheism, there's a kind of very similar thing, is that I had no idea about yeah. church history. It's like Sherlock Holmes' story where the dog that didn't bark, you know, he solves the crime because the dog didn't bark. And for me, history was the dog that didn't bark because where was the church? You know, they gave us the universities, it gave us the hospital, it gave us science. You know, it gave us everything. It gave us all of Western civilization. And yet there's no acknowledgement of it. You know, it was like it would have been airbrushed out of history. Huh. And so I noticed that. In fact, I knew one piece of Catholic history, and that was, of course, the Galileo affair, which my biology teacher taught me and everything else in the most, you know, extreme way possible and everything else. And so I accepted all those myths and everything else.
0: But the reality of a God being there and Christ as your Savior, that had happened for you.
1: You know, that was that. I mean, I was intellectually convinced, you know, and everything else. And, you know, I have a tendency to reify everything. And I'm a kind of an abstract thinker and everything else. And so I have to deal with things like that, you know. But I know that's okay, too, and everything else. You know, I would love Father Thomas Dubé was another great influence to me.
0: Yeah.
1: And when he did a series on Fire Within and everything else, okay, I was thinking, okay, that's what I need because I need prayer in my life. Okay, I believe in God, but I need to speak to God. You know, I need to be able to pray, and I can't be, you know, talking to an empty room, you know, and it's got to, you know, to be all that. So I fell in love with the Carmelite saints, especially St. Teresa of Avila. I mean, she's just so phenomenal. You know, I just love her common sense. You know, just how she did things, her business sense, her spiritual sense, just about everything about her, you know. So I just loved all that. And so that was helpful for me. In fact, earlier this year, I made my first profession as a secular Carmelite and everything else. You know, I still have tons of ways to go and everything else, but I know that it's okay that, you know, that I messed up because God loves me. He wants me to love him. And I think of it, and I've been comforted by like Bishop Barron and everything else, because he talked, you know, he also had the conversion from, you know, from Aquinas and everything that was really helpful for him. But he said that he had to turn to Therese, even though he could hardly read Therese at first and everything else. And so, you know, all this, you know, I should have just read scripture, the literature, just to be able to learn all those kind of fundamental things. But also when I first started reading the Bible, you know, I invented every heresy there was, you know, to go along. Oh, Jesus has brothers and sisters. Oh, this and that, that you think that you understand it, that it's so simple to read and everything else. And you come across all those things. But, you know, later on, I realized I was like the Ethiopian that said, you know, how can I read this if there's nobody to teach me? Yeah. And so I needed to be taught, you know, and so all this stuff, the magisterium and everything, just kicking in, everything's reinforcing each other. You know, everything, you know, it's the whole symphony playing and everything. So, okay, this makes sense, is that, you know, there needs to be a magisterium as far as scripture goes, and that there's also sacred tradition. And so there's all so much for me to learn. For one thing, it's almost an advantage to come from atheism into the Catholic Church. Because once you get over, hey, there's a God thing, you know, everything else is not as much of a thing, you know. You know, it's kind of downhill from there, you know, just going over that. And so I was able to, you know, I didn't have these presuppositions and everything else. You know, I didn't have this, you know, anti-Mary or anything like that. You know, everything was kind of new to me. And so I could kind of read these things and go, okay, you know, I could see where that makes sense and everything else. And I can see how these fit together, or, you know, that, okay, I don't quite understand this yet, but I'll trust the church that has what it has to say and everything else. And then, you know, and then, and I'm thinking like St. John Henry Newman, his book, Grammar of Assent,
0: yeah.
1: You know, when I started reading through that, you know, there's lots of things, you know, kicking into me on that, you know, between the difference between the notational and the real and everything else, is that, you know, okay, I don't have to have this perfect, you know, understanding of everything. You know, it's like I want a demand from God. I want perfect understanding, you know, of all this stuff. You know, I don't want no mysteries. You know, I want, you know, the I's dashed and everything else and everything and dotted and everything. You know, I want all this stuff, but you know, I learned to say, okay, I'm comfortable with mystery and everything else, that I can't know everything, but that I want to know a lot of things, and yeah, that there's so much to learn. And you know, it's been, you know, a little bit over 20 years, and I'm still as excited about the faith as I was on day one, and it's an amazing journey.
0: You've quoted Chesterton a few times, and I get the opinion that he had a big influence on you.
1: It was kind of like, you know, so I you know, so one part of my journey was I started my blog in 2002, and at the time there was like a handful of Catholic blogs in the world.
0: Yeah.
1: You know, the wonderful Amy Warren, you know, and some others, and so I started reading through these, and this was helpful in entering Catholic life. Okay, how do I live as a Catholic? You know, what's the day-to-day thing going on? And so after reading her blog for a while, and this was at a time where you could actually read comment sections that, and they weren't detrimental to your soul. You know, there was actually good conversations going on. They're efficacious to what you want to be able to read and everything else. So I learned from there, and I think, well, I need to, you know, maybe I'll start my own blog and everything else, because, you know, I wanted to express my opinions. I wanted to exercise my Catholic thoughts and everything else. Now, I'm a bit of an introvert. I call myself a vampire introvert. And that means is that you have to invite me in. You know, if you invite me in, I'm okay. So I can come and sit with you for a while because you invited me in, you know, made that mistake. And, you know, but so I didn't know anybody, you know, I didn't really have any friends. You know, I spent all my time with my family, you know, everything we did together. And so I didn't know anybody else. But so how am I going to talk about the faith to other people? So I thought, well, you know, this new thing of blogging, I'll just write out my opinions on the blog. And my first blog was called Atheist to a Theist, which I maintained for a couple months. But didn't realize I didn't always want to talk about atheism. I wanted to talk about the church. So I started my blog, The Kurt Jester, and I'm a, you know, bit of a punster and everything else. And so one of my favorite movies is called The Court Jester with Danny Kaye.
0: Oh, yeah. Classic.
1: And,
0: classic,
1: yeah, just a great movie. So I thought, well, I'll have a pun on The Court Jester and call it The Kurt Jester, because a lot of times I would just get right to the point. you know, in my blog post. I, you know, sometimes I'd write longer ones, but usually they were short and to the point. And so I was curt. And so basically that's where I came from, the blog. And so when I started the blog and started to interact with other people and everything else, and because there were so few blogs in the world, people actually started reading it. You know, if I tried to start a blog now, it'd be probably lost in the noise and everything else. But, you know, so, you know, I developed, you know, great friendships and people that I would know. I ended up writing my conversion story for This Rock magazine, for Catholic Answers. I was actually on Catholic Answers one time. You know, I took in calls and everything else. And so now that I'm on the journey home, my bucket list of Catholic media is pretty much complete.
0: Well, it's good to finally have you here. Let's take an email. Gabe from San Antonio writes, I became Catholic about 20 years ago, and I've noticed that when people ask me why I joined the church, I give different reasons now than I used to give when I was still a new Catholic. Has your perspective on your own conversion changed any over time?
1: Yeah, that's exactly right. Chesterton talks about that we don't even know ourselves. And it's true. There's things in your life where you think you know what's going on, but you have no idea what's going on. And so there was lots of stuff that was happening at first that I thought I knew what was going on. But reading Chesterton, he says in his, you know, in his conversion story that he said that he told people he became Catholic to get rid of their sins. And fundamentally, that's what it was about. You know, I realized that I was a sinner, that I needed a savior. You know, it wasn't just about, you know, that I needed this. It was down, hey, you know, I was an awful person. You know, I was not a person that I wanted to be. You know, and these were the things I was noticing. Like one of the things I was noticing in my reading, I was being drawn more towards heroic fantasy, you know, up to my conversion. And, you know, I was reading these books and I was thinking, why do I admire these virtuous people so much since I'm not virtuous? You know, why do I admire that? And so is just looking at that, you know, that we don't even know ourselves. And so when I'm going through all this stuff, you know, I'm not acknowledging, okay, I'm a sinner. I need all this stuff. I was thinking that, well, you know, I need to get my life, you know, in order and everything else. And if there's a God, then I should believe in him and everything else. And I wasn't realizing just, you know, how much I needed that.
0: All right. We got another email, Daniel from Santa Barbara. I'm researching Catholicism right now and finding lots of resources on apologetics and explaining what Catholics believe from Scripture, but struggling a bit to know where to start on Catholic prayer because there are so many different kinds of Catholic spirituality. Do you have any advice from your own experience on picking between the prayer methods of the Franciscans and the Carmelites and the Benedictines and everybody else?
1: Yeah, this is a very common problem for people because, you know, sometimes, you know, when you get in and you're enthusiastic and everything else, and okay, I'm going to pray the rosary, I'm going to do the Divine Mercy, I'm going to do this novena, and you're just swamping yourself with a myriad of different things and everything else, and that might not be good for you and everything else, but it's kind of, you know, like what St. Paul says, you know, test everything, hold fast to what is true. Now, there's lots of Catholic spirituality that are all true, but they don't all speak to us. You know, some things are that we're going to read this and okay, you know, this doesn't talk to me. So you basically you have to try out something for a while and to see, okay, is this helping you move towards prayer and everything else? Now, as a Carmelite, I would say, yeah, of course, you go to the Carmelites and everything else. But I know that there's different spiritualities and because there's different people. And, you know, God loves us in so many different ways that he's given us all these different orders and these different charisms and everything else. So try something out and see if it helps you. And if it doesn't, you know, no big deal. Move on to something else to find what does speak to you.
0: Yeah. And because we live at a time with so many voices, as you said, if you started your blog today, it'd be like a spit in the ocean. So there's so many. So, I mean, a good advice along with what you just said is that if you're starting from scratch, start with the tried and true. Right.
1: Yeah.
0: Instead of just grabbing every little voice out there, try the ones that, you know, that have been endorsed by the popes and the great spiritual writers and by the, you know, like the rosary is a good place to start, but it's just one of many.
1: Yeah. You know, it's like Chesterton said about, you know, education is that children are being taught using philosophies that are younger than they are. And and so it's a good thing to go back to what is tried and true to see, you know, not that we have to be entering, you know, because there's new things coming all the time. You know, the Divine Mercy, you know, is only less than 100 years old. You know, there's new things that come into that. But, you know, discernment is a big part of the Catholic spiritual life, you know, that you can, you know, you can chase after miracles and you can chase after all this stuff. But you have to look at, well, just a second, all these authentic visions and everything always go back to the very basics.
0: Yeah.
1: So work on the basics.
0: I know you said you sang in the Latin Mass choir. Has the Latin Mass become very important for you in your journey itself?
1: Yeah, I mean, it's part of it. One of the things I really embraced in Catholicism was the both end.
0: Yeah.
1: And so I can love things that I know other people don't love and everything else. And so one of the emphasis on my blog was awful liturgies, you know, because there were so much awful liturgies. But I've seen in my diocese that over the time I've been Catholic, is the liturgy has gotten so much better. You know, I don't see abuses like I used to. You know, it used to be common to see glass chalices and things like that. There was, you know, that, you know, things weren't quite right. But I've seen a lot of improvement in everything else. And so I had a lot of emphasis on liturgy. And like a lot of converts, you know, when converts have a tendency towards reading, you know, the source material. So we'll read the GERM. And it's really annoying sometimes when you know what the rules are. Because when you know what the rules are, you go, oh, no, you know, they're not doing this. And so, you know, sometimes, you know, amassing knowledge, like the proverb says, is, you know, is kind of detrimental to you and everything else. But I remember something Jimmy Akin said one time, since, you know, he's written books on liturgical abuses and everything else. And, you know, he was saying there's part of his brain that, you know, he's analyzing everything that's going on in the Mass. He's not worshiping God anymore. He's like, they're breaking the rules here and there. And he said that God did not want him to worry about this stuff.
0: Yeah.
1: And so that was really helpful for me, you know, to turn away from that anger and everything else that there's bad stuff going on. But then also I found that there is a thing that are, you know, pulling me into the Latin Mass, you know, the beauty. I love to sing. And so, you know, they were foolish enough to invite me into the choir. And so learning, you know, Gregorian chant for the first time and singing these hymns and everything else and just watching the liturgy for the profess and everything else, you know, it was wonderful. But I'm reminded of Archbishop Sample of Portland, Oregon, who learned the Trinitan Mass as bishop there. And he talked about how it informed his regular Masses, his ordinary form Masses, how it translated into that and made him more thoughtful about that. And so that's what I, you know, want things that we want, you know, for the Church's liturgy, that we take all our church traditions together and love them for what each of them are. And I've also gone to ordinariate Masses. We have an ordinariate in my area. And so for the first time as a Catholic, I went to an Ascension Thursday Mass and everything else. I said, hey, yeah, finally, one day, maybe one day I'll actually go to a seventh Sunday of Pentecost Mass. You know, I can dream, I guess.
0: Well, Jeff, it's been a great pleasure to have you on the program. Again, I want to tell the audience about the Curt Jester in case they're out there looking around to catch up with your blog, and thank you for your constant witness to the faith, and I'm especially for any of those atheists that might have turned in, to thank you for your witness to them and pointing them in the right direction.
1: No, really, it's all good. It's just wonderful being Catholic.
0: Well, thank you, Jeff, and thank you for joining us on this episode of The Journey Home. I do pray that Jeff's journey is an encouragement to you. God bless you. See you again next week.

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1: Join us throughout July as we're encouraged to honor the precious blood of Jesus by praying the Chaplet of the Most Precious Blood. 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
6: Hi, this is Deacon Lou Aaron at Our Lady of the Rosary Parish. 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
9: Family, a prayer that we pray together is a powerful prayer. So please pray together with me, our EWTN Family Prayer. Today we pray for those who have left the church. Lord Jesus Christ, Good Shepherd, we praise you. You founded the church on the foundation of the apostles and promised that the gates of hell would never prevail against her. Bring those who have left the faith back into the fold of the Catholic Church. Give them the grace of conversion from sin. Stir into flame the gift of the Holy Spirit within them and restore to your prodigal children their lost dignity. Lord Jesus, mercy. Amen.
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11: Eucharist and Adoration. The body and blood of Christ are given to us so that we ourselves will be transformed in our turn. We are to become the body of Christ, his own flesh and blood. We all eat the one bread, and this means that we ourselves become one. In this way, adoration becomes union. He is within us, and we are in him. His dynamic enters into us and then seeks to spread outwards to others until it fills the world so that his love can truly become the dominant measure of the world. I like to illustrate this by drawing out the different nuances of the word adoration in Greek and in Latin. The Greek word is proskynesis. It refers to the gesture of submission, the recognition of God as our true measure. It means that freedom is not simply about enjoying life in total autonomy, but rather about living by the measure of truth and goodness so that we ourselves can become true and good. The Latin word for adoration is adoratio. Mouth-to-mouth contact, a kiss, an embrace, and hence ultimately love. Submission becomes union.

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4: The essence of evangelization is to tell everybody Jesus loves you.
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4: Don't miss the opportunity.
6: Tonight, I would like to know, what is your burden tonight? How hopeless are things in your life? It does seem overwhelming. We don't see an end in view. Tonight we want to find out why it is we don't see an end in view. Why do we arrive at that kind of condition in our lives, you know? I thought I'd look at St. Paul. And I found that he was in a dysfunctional society too. Well, we can leave it drop, it don't matter. This is a program, you see. If something don't drop out of the ceiling, it's going to drop out of my book here. So either case, there's something going to go wrong that should never happen on TV. So it just happened. Now we can relax, and I don't need to worry about anything here. So I'm going. I would like to show you something about St. Paul. I think I lost my place. How do you like that? Oh, well, we'll just take another place here. There we go. There's St. Paul, 1 Corinthians. And he says here, now here is a man of God, a man who had a fantastic conversion. Phenomenal conversion. Blessed by God. A man whose handkerchief healed people. They used to snitch his handkerchief and it would heal people. A man who was absolutely wrapped in God. Well, let me tell you what he says here. It's 1 Corinthians 4th chapter and the 10th verse, I guess, or 11th. He said, to this day, we go without food and drink and clothes. I mean, he was hard up. We are beaten and we have no homes. We are cursed. We answer with a blessing. When we are hounded, we put up with it. Now, I've got to stop here in a minute. We are insulted, and we answer politely. We are treated as the scum of the world. Even to this day, the scum of the earth. Now, we have to ask ourselves a question. St. Paul was abused. If you were to say to Paul, if he was sitting here, and you'd say, well, I'm abused.

0: And he could say, so was I. And you would say to him, but I'm hungry. And he would say, so was I. And I have no one, no friends. And he would say, neither did I. And you would say, I'm insulted. I'm offended. And he'd say, well, so was I. So what is the difference now between Paul, who suffered a lot of the things that everybody suffers today, and not only that, the persecution that we have today are little insults. You know, Mother Angelica's behind time, she's pre-Vatican. We got a lot of saints pre-Vatican, did you know that? I mean, we must have thousands of saints, they're all pre-Vatican. I'll buy it, whatever they had, I'll take it. So you get these little jibes every so often, you know? But there's nobody threatening to throw you before a lion. Well, at least not yet. See, when they said persecution, they weren't talking about words bantering back and forth. They were talking about being put up and lit, set afire, or their heads cut off, or thrown before a lion. And that fear was so constant that they had to hide in catacombs. So now we got to ask ourselves, well, how did they make it? And we get so in such despair and so disheartened. Tonight you call me and tell me, why, what puts you in that despairing mood? What are you disheartened over? And what are you disheartened about? I want to think the little thing more here with St. Paul. We are in difficulty. This is 2 Corinthians now. This poor man had a problem, didn't he, huh? We are in difficulties on all sides, but never cornered. This is also the 4th chapter. We have no answer to our problems, but we never despair. Oh, now here we're talking about despair tonight. We're persecuted, never deserted, knocked down, never killed. Now, if you look at these two passages, you'll find the reason why we don't react in the right way to all these horrible things going on in the world. In here, St. Paul tells us that he says here, we answer with a blessing when they're cursed. When he worked and got nothing out of it, he was gentle. When he was hungry and beaten and had no place to go, he praised God. Now, if you look over here, you'll find out that he had a terrible, terrible difficulties. He would go and he'd preach to a whole group of people and maybe stay there 6 months a year. And as soon as he left, he started going down the drain. That's why we got these wonderful letters. So there was in the life of St. Paul the same, almost same difficulties, same fears, same anxiety, same persecution, same incel, same abuse. And yet, he became a great saint, and he died to cut his head off. I mean, you know. Now, these people had a different outlook than many people do today. And the reason is, in the beginning of Christianity, I think the faith was so strong. And today, I think especially in America, our faith is terribly, terribly, terribly weak. Why? Because we constantly compromise. We're always compromising. We compromise everything. And when you compromise, remember, you always lose something. You always lose something. You always give up something. And if you do it constantly, the first thing you know, you wake up some morning and you have nothing. But the faith, you see, that the people had then, and we should have now. They knew there was glory and merit in their suffering. They knew that they were imitating the Lord Jesus. They knew there was a most wonderful place in store for them. But Jesus said that. So with all that in mind, they never despaired. I mean, they had the same things. You know, women in those days, they were not worth nothing. Even in the gospel, it counted men. There were 5,000 men. They never even counted women and children. Now, you don't have that today. But a lot of people despair over that. Never despair. These things must come. You realize that our dear lady, who must have known for a long time, especially since she was read the scriptures so much, what our Lord would go through, she never despaired. Why? Well, I think the first thing we need to do is to see the Father's hand in everything. Everything. Our dear Lord is a wonderful example of that. He saw him in everything. Even before Pilate, he said, "You don't have any power over me unless it comes from the Father, from above." And see, we don't see God in everything. We think, well, if God is in everything, why does he change it? You and I, each one of us, has our own kind of purification. There's no way of getting rid of it. I think this nation is in store for great purifications. I've been telling you that for years. I'm going to tell it to you for a few more years. Because of abortion, because of a lack of adherence, a lack of trust in God, this nation is no longer under God. We don't know what it's under, but it's not always under God. People are not faithful to the laws of God. And so the more we drift away, the less we're able to accept the persecutions, the abuse, the despair in the world, the wars and everything, that we can't accept that. Why? Our hearts must be filled with God if we're going to live in joy and hope. And you see, that's why a Christian has to be head and shoulders over the world. Because when you have faith, you see what nobody else sees. Everybody just sees headlines, sees terrible things going on. Everybody sees the worst. Everybody sees the worst and the terrible things going on all over the world. The famine, the wars. It's not has anything to do with you being arrogant. It's a real humility to know that this is all in the hands of God. Whatever is coming today, not 20 years ago or 30 years ago, today is a purification from the Lord. And we have created it. We create our own. If you smoke a whole carton of cigarettes a day, I don't know how you do that with that smoke coming out of your ears and your mouth and everything else. But if you did, you couldn't blame God for getting cancer now, could you, huh? Well, what does it mean? It means that you must take the consequences of your actions. All the things that are going on in the world today, even those that are not at all responsible for any of this, we're all one body. We're all together. We're all sons and daughters of the same Father. Whatever anybody suffers, we're going to suffer. See, there's no way you can get away from it. But if we don't always keep our mind in heaven and have joy in our hearts and know that we're all going to another land, to another place. If we don't understand that, then I can guarantee that all the terrible things that are going on all over the world, not counting volcanoes, floods, earthquakes, the whole thing, you're despaired. There's no other way to go. We have a call. Hello?
1: Hello, Mother Angelica.
0: Yeah, where are you from?
1: We're from New York.
0: Great.
1: We love your show and continue the great work.
0: Thank you.
1: Mother Angelica, you know, my wife and I, we have three children, and we have one on the way in June.
0: Praise
1: and we're just wondering, you know, what advice you can maybe give us. You know, when my wife and I grew up, the world was a much different place. You know, there were a lot of family-oriented things going on and values and what have you. And it just seems, as the world has progressed, it's much more difficult now, I think, than ever to try and raise your children properly. And I just was wondering what type of advice you can give us, because I am very concerned with what we can do to really try and put them in the right direction, and not only our children, but parents of other children, because I feel it's so important, because they're the future of our country and of our world.
0: How old are your children?
1: One is 8, one is going to be 7, 3, and the baby coming in June.
0: Praise
1: and,
0: God.
1: Like I say, I'm just very concerned.
0: Yeah.
1: And, you know, I know when I was a kid that, you know, we could watch a lot of good family-oriented programs on TV, and you could leave your house opened and your car opened, and you didn't have to worry anything. And, you know, there's all these drive-by shootings, and the list goes on and on with the drug problems and what have you. And what can we do? I mean, until the Lord comes and changes it around and puts this world straight, what can my wife and I and all of us other parents out there, what can we do to contribute to, you know, trying to make our young people grow up and do well?
0: Well, I think it's a process. First of all, you have to be those loving parents that your children need to have amidst children who have no parents at all or parents who don't care. I think you have to raise them in the faith. I know you can no longer depend upon Sister So-and-so because Sister So-and-so isn't there. You need to take that responsibility fully upon yourself. You and your family need to pray together, for the simple reason that when children learn to pray young, they continue to pray when they get older. And you be a yeast. You see, I think what happens among those who, like yourself, you forget that your duty in today's world is to be a yeast in this sourdough that is the world today. We have to have a new dough and a new yeast. And the Lord will provide this new dough. But in the meantime, you have to give example of being loving, caring parents. And if you go to any school, private or public school, where your children are not taught good morals, then have homeschool. If they're not taught the right catechism, you teach them the catechism. And I think you have to take this very seriously, but let your never allow you, your wife, or your children lose hope. You see, Christians today have to have Christian hope. That hope is not centered in the world. The world has fallen apart. You have to have your hope in the Lord. That even though everything seems so terrible, it's in His hands. And if it's in His hands, we do what we can with those around us in our neighborhood. We pray. See, Our Lady keeps saying over and over and over since 1917, pray the rosary, pray the rosary. We're all so sophisticated today that we haven't the slightest idea that a little rosary could change the world. Well, we know, not saying that little rosary, what it's done to the world. And we have to understand our own responsibility, and you do that. And I think you have to take that responsibility on yourself, because if you look around, I got a phone call the other day from a teacher who quit school because two students came at her with a gun. I can remember a sister I had, a nun, and I would have liked to see somebody go after her with a gun. I would love to have seen that happen, you know? That poor kid wouldn't have known what world he was in. He'd have seen stars like nobody ever saw. But you see, there's this dangers, these terrible, terrible conditions we're in, and they're not going to get better. They look like they're getting worse. But we got to be like St. Paul. If we're insulted, we answer with gentleness. If we're abused, we have to accept the conditions of the world. We do all we can to change it. Within the scope, within that little world we're all in. We're all in a little world. I went to see my aunt in Philadelphia one time, and I went more places when I went to see her than she went, and she lived there for 30 years. All she had was her little neighborhood, which was Passyunk Avenue. Everybody's like that. Most people, they live in a certain place in their little world, and that's what you got to change. That's what you have to pray for. And I think if you train your children to understand that the thing that's going to change the entire world is prayer. We need to pray for our president. You need to pray for your governors. You need to pray for your mayors. You need to pray for all of these people that have responsibility, for priests, for bishops, for cardinals, for our Holy Father. Maybe if we prayed more, things would be better. And if you prayed, you say, well, things are getting better. Then we must humbly accept what isn't getting better with humility of heart. It's my purification. It's your purification. We have another call. Hello?
2: Hello.
0: Where are you from?
2: I'm calling from Chicago.
0: And what is your question?
2: My fiance and I have been living together for the last 4 years, and we didn't do it intentionally to live together. It was kind of a thing we were going to eventually get married, and I didn't think at the time that I would be able to ever have children, but that kind of changed after about a year of being together, and now he's two, and now I have another one on the way, and now my fiance has kind of changed his mind about getting married right now. And I feel so bad about it, but I didn't do it deliberately, you know, to hurt our Lord or anything like that. But it was just, I was thinking of myself at the time and nobody else. And I have gone to church, but no priest will listen to me.
0: Well, sweetheart, you made a mistake, see? I know we didn't want to, but you know, you're suffering the consequences of this now, you see? And the consequences are there, because I hate to say this, but men so often, we had one the other night, said the same thing. He doesn't want to get married. Why does he want to get married? He's got everything he wants. But you see, honey, you cannot longer live with this man. You can't live like you're a married woman when you're not. Because it's bothering you. You see what it's doing to you, sweetheart? And you got to really stop this relationship. See, it's hard saying this, huh? You know, you can't compromise. See, you're all torn up inside because you understand now after all these years and two children, one on the way. So you have to... You can't constantly say no to God. You have to start saying yes to God. See, you'd be better to live by, you're the one that's making the money. Be better to keep your job. You say, well, it's terrible to leave him. Is it not better to leave someone than to lose your soul? I don't think your intention was to hurt God, but you hurt God, you see? I wish I could have you right here and give you a big hug. and dry your tears. I wish I wasn't so far away. I wish I could just give you a hug. Maybe somehow, through God's grace, you'll feel that hug. But the hug I would like to give you is to assure you that God will forgive and forget. You owe that to your children. This man is wavering. And if he loves you, marriage should not be a hard thing. And maybe that's what you're not able to face, huh? You've loved him and you've been sincere and you've given him everything you have. It's time now to stop. It's time to say, I've had enough. I'm not going to offend God. I'm not going to offend this temple of the Lord. I'm not going to offend my children. Your children deserve, since you brought them into the world, an example of love, purity, goodness, charity, and an example of God. There's no other words I can tell you. And that's why I wish I could just give you a hug and assure you of his love and his compassion. But number one, you need to go to confession. Number two, you need to end this relationship or get married. If he doesn't want that, show him the door. You must, if you're going to give yourself to anyone, do it in the sacrament of marriage. You're already the breadwinner. The Lord will bless you. And maybe wake him up. Men have a terrible habit of taking advantage of weak women. Be strong. Ask Jesus to help you. And he will. I will pray for you and your husband. Well, not really husband. Hopeful husband. Don't wait too long. Get your soul in order. We never know when the Lord will come. Let's be ready. We have another call. Hello?
3: Hello.
0: Where are you from?
3: Mother Angelica.
0: Yeah.
3: Marie Mello from Middletown, Rhode Island.
0: Okay.
3: My daughter was murdered on the 4th of July, and her husband set her on fire.
0: Oh, dear Lord.
3: And she came home to me with her little 6-and-a-half-year-old boy. And her legs were burnt. She looked like a mummy when she came home, so badly burned. And January 4th, she had to go to the trial. And when she went to the trial in the courtroom, her husband shot her in the head and shot her in the chest. And she was dead. And she was shot at 8:30. And at 11:30, I was praying the rosary with EWTN, and that's when she died. And my son called and had a priest give her last rites before she died. And Mother, it's been the Lord Jesus that's held me together and our beautiful lady. And I just want to witness to the world how evil this world is and
0: yes.
3: So much violence in the world.
0: Yeah.
3: And I've had the media here and the papers, and the Lord has just carried me all through this. And I offered it all up for you and EWTN and
0: thank
3: everyone
0: you,
3: that supports EWTN.
0: Thank you, Jesus.
3: And everyone thinks I'm a little crazy, but I know Jesus and our beautiful lady, Mother, loves me very, very much.
0: Yes, she does. Do you have the child?
3: Yes, my grandson. We had to hide my grandchild, but he was caught and he's coming up for trial. Please have everyone pray for justice in this man. He's only 23 years old. My daughter was 30. Just have everyone please pray for God's justice.
0: Yes. Did she have any children?
3: Yes, one boy, 6 and a half, Mother.
0: And you have him?
3: Yes.
0: Thank God for that. I thank God for you. In this terrible tragedy, the very thing that people read every day and just get so full of despair. You see, you proved tonight what I couldn't possibly have proven, no matter what I said. You proved that in the midst of a terrible, terrible tragedy and injustice, you followed Jesus as he was on the cross. And if people say you're crazy from the world, that's a compliment. You know, the world doesn't know what it's doing, doesn't know what it's all about. You've done the most magnificent thing, and I want to thank you for offering up all that terrible tragedy for ourselves here and all our EWTN family. Thank you for your courage and your strength. And thank you for thinking of us. And maybe that's why the Lord has blessed us. But people like you have had a terrible thing happen and forgive and come through it without bitterness or despair. If we didn't have a lot of time, I think the program could have ended because there's no better witness. And you see, as Christians today, with all this commotion going on all the time, there's where you have a marvelous opportunity to witness like this woman. Yeah, we have compassion and we have empathy and we reach out. But it can never enter to that place where despair. Despair is never of God. Despair, you lose hope. You mean there's nothing you can do. The world is at its worst. It's going to keep getting worse. And that's terrible. We have made it worse. We're the ones that condone abortion. We're the ones that condone crime and sex and no marriage. All the things we condone. We don't have the courage to stand up and say, this is wrong. And this is sinful. Oh, we never talk about sin anymore. Because we don't love enough to tell the truth. How many people you know are willing to tell you the truth? Huh? How many people love you enough to say, sweetheart, you're ruining yourself and jeopardizing your eternal salvation. Now stop it, will you? This is the world of human respect. It's like a little boy running, getting near a cliff, and his father don't want to protect him because he might, if he tackles him, he'll scratch himself. So he just runs all the way down the cliff and kills himself. You see, that doesn't make any. You know what human respect is? You don't know? Human respect is, if I have something to tell you that I know you're not going to like, but it's true, some harm you're putting yourself, some danger you're putting yourself in, or some error you're in, or some heresy you're in, and I don't tell you the truth. And the reason I don't tell you the truth is because I'm afraid you will think ill of me, or you won't love me anymore, or whatever. That's human respect, which means I am more concerned about your love for me or your respect for me than I am for your salvation. That's dangerous. That means you don't love at all. See? I can tell you one thing. I love you all very much, and I'm going to tell it like it is. Because I want you in heaven. And I'm not going to let you go somewhere else. We have another call. Hello?
4: Yes, Mother Angelica.
0: Yeah, where are you from?
4: I'm from Indiana. My name is John.
0: And what is your question?
4: Well, I have a comment, and I'd like to, since the program is on despair, I'd like to offer something of an antidote to despair.
0: Good.
4: This is my 11th year anniversary of sobriety in Alcoholics Anonymous.
0: Good.
4: And one of the things that I learned through all of the despair prior to my getting into Alcoholics Anonymous and returning to the church was the benefit of prayer.
0: Yeah.
4: And I would just like to share for all of those 12-step people out there the 11th step, and I think it says it all. And it is sought through prayer and meditation to improve our conscious contact with God as we understood him, praying only for knowledge of his will for us and the power to carry that out. And I'll tell you, that's carried me through a lot of times when I could have despaired about sobriety, I could have despaired about my faith, and a whole lot of other things.
0: Right.
4: And one of the things I do remember in all of my travels, in a visit to the Sistine Chapel back in the 60s, the painting behind the altar by Michelangelo, in the lower right-hand corner as you face the altar, there is a man sitting, and he is the embodiment of despair.
0: Right.
4: I'll never forget that, and I don't want to feel that way again. God bless you.
0: Well,
4: I love your program.
0: Thank you.
4: And I'd like to hug that lady from Chicago, too. I understand what she's going through.
0: I know. I think we all want to hug her. But that's true. You see, without prayer, you can't. And that's why the rosary is so important. And I don't care if you're Catholic or Protestant. I don't care what you are, who you are. You ought to say it. And the reason you ought to say it is because it's a simple, simple prayer, but it's powerful. Why is it powerful? God made it so. I don't have to know why. You know, I don't think we have to know why. Why this? Why that? Why this? Why? Why? Why you gotta know why? Here it is. See how simple that is? Just imagine that if we'd all said this since 1917, none of this would have happened. That terribly simple, huh? I hope you feel bad, all you Catholics out there. Haven't said a rosary, you don't even know what one looks like anymore. I bet it's somewhere in one of your chest of drawers, you know, it's way in the back. Why don't you go get it tonight before you go to bed? See how rusty it is. That old woman showed me her rosary. It was silver. But it was all tarnished. And she says, oh, I got to clean this. And I said, oh, I know how you can clean it. If you'd have been saying it all this time, it wouldn't be tarnished. So I'd like you all to go, all you Catholics out there that haven't said a rosary in years. Don't blame it on your priest because he won't let you say it before Mass, after Mass, or in between. You are, you're deaf and blind. You can't go in your room and say it by yourself. This little thing here, and it's small, huh? Would have saved this whole country for being, and this whole world from being in the rotten shape it's in. But it's not too late. Start. Start tonight. We have another call. Hello?
5: Hello, Mother.
0: Where are you from?
5: Pennsylvania, Ringtown, Pennsylvania.
0: What's your question?
5: Mother, I work in what is called the Student Assistance Program, and I work with about seven different school districts in the mm-hmm. in a small county in Pennsylvania here. And I'm dealing constantly with children everywhere from ages 8th grade up through 12th grade
0: yeah.
5: with suicides, self-mutilation, drug and alcohol abuse, sexual abuse, physical abuse. You name it, I mean, I deal with it.
0: Yeah.
5: And kids who are really, really hurting, really in a lot of pain, come from very dysfunctional families where there's a lot of pain. And I guess my question is, how do I keep... it's not that I despair, but I find myself getting a real negative kind of an outlook. You know, I'm trying to help these kids, and, you know, half the time you run into a brick wall. I do pray for them at times, but within the field itself, I guess, it seems that a lot of the professional people themselves have shall we say, a lack of faith. They're either agnostic or outright atheistic in their belief systems, and I really struggle, you know, trying to get across to these people, you know, that there is a God, and just like you were saying earlier, he is in control of things. But I find myself even doubting at times when I deal with this day in and day out, day in, day out. Tomorrow I have to go out. A little girl was killed, run over by a car, and I'm going to go into an elementary school and try and deal with those issues, deal with the family and deal with these kids. And, you know, St. Augustine, going all the way back to him, had talked about, if there's a good God, how can there be such evil?
0: Right.
5: And I look at the issues and these kids and the pain, and I myself am in pain trying to deal with it.
0: Yeah. I think what you need to do is what Mother Teresa does. She sees the worst kind of poverty, leprosy, people alive being eaten up by maggots, the worst of humanity in every part of the world. And I think a person like you, and I address teachers, priests, religious, parents, you must see Jesus in all of this. In all of this, you must see Jesus. Otherwise, you will despair, you will become disheartened, and you lose your faith. You must see Jesus in that abused child. And then when you see him in that child, your love for that child will come out, and that will be the healing element, not what you say. You see a wino or a beggar, and you see these children coming, and they got black eyes, and they're abused. See Jesus crucified with a black eye and abused. What you do, the least you do to me. You, above all people, all you social workers and teachers, Mother Teresa is that great example for you. And she never despairs. She has on her face that serenity that comes from constantly saying these little bids. She never forgets who's in charge. She's never forgotten where these children are going. How many lepers has she held in her arms and sent off to the kingdom? If you look only at the horror of what's going on, you lose hope and faith. But if you take a hold of that abused child, and even though they may be hard and calloused, and because they've had to fight to survive, I didn't know God for a long time. I was busy surviving. Survival's the rule. Survival's the law. I don't have time to think of God and pray. What good would it do? At least that's what you thought at the time. And that's how these kids think. But I've often wondered what I would have done if a sister or a priest, or anyone for that matter, would have put their arms around me and said, "Hey, have courage, huh? There is a God and he loves you. Don't despair. Let's work on this together." I'm convinced that it isn't that bowl of rice that Mother Teresa gives. Anybody can give a bowl of rice. There's that part of Jesus in her that sees Jesus in that destitute, desperate, diseased individual. But when Mother Teresa came here one time, she said the poverty in America was much worse than India. Not physical, not hunger, but the spiritual poverty. I attest to that. I attest that the spiritual poverty in this country is an abomination. You can pick up a leper and his destitution and pain, make him reach out to you in love and gratitude. But there is no desperation in the worldly and the calloused, the hard, you see. And so you must be even greater than Mother Teresa. You must give even more love and more compassion. You must not only be Jesus to these children, they haven't seen any Jesus yet in this whole wide world. It's nothing but rot and pain and suffering. That's all they know. It's not their fault either. Think of this little body who is bruised and hardened because it has no love, no joy. See Jesus. And if you and I don't see Jesus in everything that happens, good, bad, or indifferent, I will not be purified or sanctified, and I will not help to sanctify others. Because if I am as blind as they are, then it's the blind leading the blind, isn't it, huh? You can't afford to be negative. You can't afford to lose faith. Your faith must increase with every new child you see that needs help. And yeah, they don't listen. Because sometimes they listen, they've been done it. They're streetwise. It doesn't take long to get streetwise. So it takes from you love and patience. Maybe that's how God's going to sanctify you, huh? But that's what they need. More than anything else in the whole world. They need your love and your compassion. And you need to pray, not once. I think I heard you say once in a while. I got news for you, sweetheart. That's not enough. You got to do it all the time, in your car, when you're going from one school to another school. You got to really pray. Because if you don't, you know, you're not going to make it. And I don't mean you have to be praying, Hail Mary, Hail Mary, Hail Mary all the time. It's prayer in your heart. You have to really depend upon the Lord, see? That's what I mean. Anyway, we have another call. Hello? Hello? Hold on. Okay, well, hold on. I want you to, all of you, to read St. Paul. Read St. Paul's 2 Corinthians, the 4th chapter, and the 4th chapter, and the 1 Corinthians. And find out why it is. And I'll tell you right off the bat, it's because we don't pray, we don't see Jesus in the present moment, we don't see Jesus in pain and suffering. We're kind of an hallelujah people. That's wonderful. We should sing hallelujah in the midst of pain if you really want to be a Christian. But some people can't do that, you know. But there can be in all of us as Christians a love and a peace. If you're a Christian and you're despairing, who will be able to look up to you for an example? Huh? If you've made a mistake, then be courageous enough to handle it. Put your hand in the hand of Jesus and go on. Don't worry. He's not going to let you down. He'll never let you down. That's where St. Paul is, you know. He says, I'm cursed, but I answer with a blessing. How do you answer? I'm hounded. He puts up with it. People after him day in, day out, day in, day out. Some of you have nagging wives. Some of you have nagging husbands. He said he puts up with it. He's beaten. How many times was he beaten? I forget. I think that he's got the Perils of Pauline in here somewhere. Did you ever hear the Perils of Paul? Yeah, he was beaten up and scourged how many times, and he got, you know, thrown off a boat and in the ocean, and oh, golly, you just wonder how he survived. But he did. How? By prayer and by seeing Jesus in everything and everyone. That's the only solution to our problems. And we're all going to suffer. We all suffer. Every time I think of a fetus being used for experimentation, I get the shivers all up my spine. It's just intolerable to think of a doctor whose hands were geared by God to heal, tearing apart a little baby, huh? This strange world we live in, huh? But what's going to heal it? God. Prayer on our part. We have to be men and women of prayer and accept whatever purification the Lord gives the whole world. We're a part of it. We suffer with those who suffer. We laugh with those who laugh. We rejoice with those who rejoice. We cry with those who cry. We're brothers and sisters in the Lord. What I do to the least, I do to Jesus. Keep your courage up. Keep your hope up. Heaven's just around the corner. Bye now.

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11: 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MCs are Johnny and Larissa Horn. The day also includes the annual Anniversary Mass, celebrated by Bishop Peter Christensen. 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Here now, Executive Director of Mission at St. Augustine's at the University of Idaho and author of the book, The Catholic Company Man, Eric Meyer.
13: Filial piety. Filial piety. Has such a nice ring to it, doesn't it? You know what it means? Respect for parents. That's right. Respect for parents. I love this. Catechism 2215. The hits just keep coming. Respect for parents or filial piety derives from gratitude towards those who, by the gift of life, their love and their work, have brought their children into the world and enabled them to grow in stature, wisdom, and grace. With all your heart, honor your father, and do not forget the birth pangs of your mother. Remember that through your parents you were born. What can you give back to them that equals their gift to you? As said in the book of Sirach, chapter 7. The catechism is heavy on the fourth commandment, the duties of family members, honoring your father and mother, being a good father, being a good mother. But the bottom line is there's responsibilities towards parents. And it's interesting, it develops into sort of this filial responsibility as grown children to older parents. It's really interesting. We have notations in here about parents picking the correct school, but then raising the child. And then once the child is an adult, continuing to give them proper advice so they stay close to the faith. We got to stay tight. Blood is thicker than water, and we have to stay together. I love that about the catechism and how clear that is.
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0: Welcome to Women of Grace Live. I am Johnette Williams. Very happy to be with you on this beautiful Monday in the Lord. Let us give praise and glory to God for entrusting this day to us and us to this day. As I always like to remind you at the beginning of the program, be sure to keep your eyes peeled for all of those blessings that are coming your way, because every day is chock full of them. Our Lord is in the present moment. We want to grab with gusto every grace that's in that present moment. So do keep your eyes peeled for that. Always love to remind you to give us a call here. Let me give you that toll-free number, 833-288-EWTN. 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It is the way that you can join us here. 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We love to receive your questions, your comments, both ways. So please make good use of the opportunity to call in today so we can have some holy conversation together. Well, I hope that you had a blessed and happy 4th of July. Wow, I'll tell you what, so many celebrations going on everywhere to thank God for the 250th anniversary birthday of our nation. What a beautiful opportunity it was for us to come together as the people of God, I hope, and pray for this nation. Our nation needs our prayers, of course. You know that we face very big challenges, both politically and socially, definitely culturally. So we want to make certain that we are raising our prayers to heaven on behalf of our country and all of the citizens who live in it. Today is the first Monday of the month, and you know what the first Monday of the month is. It is monthly Marriage Monday, and I am here with my husband Jack Williams. Actually, we're not together. I'm in the home studio and he's on the campus there today, but we are together, joined with you through these airwaves. Good morning, darling.
1: How are you?
0: I'm dandy. How about you?
1: Terrific, thanks. I don't think there was any bigger celebration for the 4th of July anywhere in America than there was two doors down from us.
0: They were having a really good time, weren't they?
1: Yes, they were.
0: They were playing basketball in the street, and they were singing and carrying on, and music was playing all day, and I'm very happy for them. They were having a really good time. We had a very quiet 4th of July, except for when the fireworks went off later that night, but it was a quiet day, wasn't it?
1: It was, yeah.
0: Yeah, we just kicked back and we relaxed. I don't know what y'all were doing, but you know, these days are always really great days for families to get together. And you know, we don't have any family that's living near us except for our son Robert, who is working all day at EWTN, actually in radio. He's usually in television these days, but he was in radio making certain that all of the good programming got out there to all of you. So it was just the two of us. But I know that lots of people were getting together with family, and it's nice to do that on these very, very special days. What else is nice, Jack, is when we get phone calls from all of our listeners on Monthly Marriage Monday. So do let me give you that number again, 833-288-EWTN. That's 833-288-3986. You know, Jack, at the beginning of the program, I like to remind everybody about what's happening at Women of Grace. And so I want to take that opportunity to remind them about a couple of things. And the very first thing I want to remind you about is that we have a book study coming up that begins on July the 13th. That's a week from today. So I am encouraging you to get out there and to join this beautiful book study. Susan Brinkman will be leading it. The book that we're studying is a really good one, a fascinating book, really. And this particular book is called Piety and Personality, The Temperaments of the Saints. And as I say, it begins July the 13th in the evening. Just for 1 hour do you get together, and this is by Zoom, so y'all get to see each other and participate in, you know, a discussion on the book. 7:30 p.m. to 8:30 p.m. Eastern time is the time for that. So I want to remind you to sign up for that. And I also want to remind you that later this month, it is going to be our opportunity to come together at Malvern Retreat House for our annual retreat. We've got lots of beautiful, beautiful, beautiful speakers that are coming. It is not too late for you to sign up. And I do hope that you will sign up, because it's a marvelous, marvelous retreat topic, emotional balance in an upside down world. I think that we can all gain from this, because every once in a while, our own personal world seems to get a little bit upside down, just a tad bit topsy-turvy. Not to mention the life that we live together, the world that we're in corporately, as the people of God and as a nation. So I invite you to get out there and sign up for this. It's Friday through Sunday, July 24th through the 26th at Malvern Retreat House. Great, great cast of characters, speakers coming to join us. Gary Zimak, Vivian Ickel, Dr. Robert

0: and write Father Hans Chamora, his first time with us. Very eager to introduce him to you and you to him. And of course, I'm going to be there too. We're going to have just a marvelous, marvelous opportunity to learn, to engage, but also to have fun. Fun is one of the very key, significant factors, qualifiers, what would you want to, characteristics of a Women of Grace gathering. We have a good time. We certainly do. We laugh a lot. We enjoy doing a lot of different kinds of things. So I do hope that you'll join us for that. It is preceded by the Benedicta Enrichment Seminar that begins on July 23rd and runs sort of almost not quite through mid-afternoon on the 24th, just so that you can get in gear for the retreat later if you're staying on for that. And we've got a great theme for that too. Dr. Robert Enright is going to be presenting on understanding forgiveness. And, you know, this is a mandate of the Lord. And if we don't forgive here, we're gonna get that business done in purgatory. I would much rather do it here, and I'm sure that you would much rather do it here than having to spend, well, there is no time in purgatory, it's in the eternal moment, so I don't know exactly how you qualify that, but I think that we would rather work it out here. I have good reason to believe it is better to work it out here than there. So we want to help you to do that. We certainly do. And besides all of that, we want you to get freed up. I don't think that we realize how unforgiveness puts chains on us and binds us up in knots. But it truly does. Causes health problems, all kinds of things. We'll find out about all of that. But most importantly, we're going to find out what forgiveness is, what it is not, what the process looks like, why it's important for us on every level of our being, emotionally, psychologically, spiritually, and physically, to forgive. And we're actually going to have an opportunity to, as I say, learn the process, but maybe even engage in the process. I don't know exactly what Dr. Robert Enright has planned for us, but I do know this. It's going to be great, and he's the man to do it. He's the founder of the Forgiveness Institute there at University of Wisconsin-Madison. And I can honestly assure you that this is going to be one of those beautiful Benedicta Enrichment Seminars that is going to have immediate application to your life. Actually, I think the whole retreat is going to be that way too. So come for one, come for both. You know, we just want to get you there. So check it out at our website, womenofgrace.com. You can register for all of our events right there. I'm going to leave it there, Jack, because you should say something else before we go to a break.
1: Well, it's a little late now.
0: Well, no. You have seconds.
1: Hi there.
0: Oh, gracious me.
1: Call. Call us. You know, whenever we're out somewhere, people tell us how much they love Monthly Marriage Monday, but no one ever calls.
0: I don't know.
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0: And that's very true. 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
2: 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He became first a monk and then a bishop.
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5: We have another call. Hello?
6: Hello, Mother Angelica. My name is Dennis, and I'm calling from New Jersey.
5: Uh-huh.
6: And my question is about fear. I am very close with my mother. I have a very close relationship, and I take care of her. She is ill, and she has been ill for a while. And I've just done everything that I possibly could do for her. I continually call a prayer list, And she had to go into the doctor's this past Friday, and I took the day off today to spend time with her. We went out for breakfast, and I asked her if she got her doctor results back. And she had said no, and I called my sister and found out that she had. And the test results were all very, very bad. My first immediate action, I was just so angry because, one, she didn't tell me the truth. Two, I wanted to call her and tell her that I no longer want to speak with her anymore because if something happens to her, I can't deal with it.
5: Why are you angry with your mom?
6: Because I feel she's not taking the best care that she possibly can. I'm doing as much as I can for her.
5: How old is your mother?
6: 66.
5: Sweetheart, some people at 66 feel like 86. And you have to take that into consideration. What you're really afraid of is being vulnerable. You don't want to be hurt again. You can't tell your mother, who loves you so much, that you don't want to talk to her. That's really selfish, you know that? Why do you want to hurt her so that you're not hurt? Love her? You say, well, she's not taking good care of herself. Well, she has free will. Do you love people only when they do what you want them to do? Is that how she loved you when she's bringing you up? You see, you owe your mother by the commandments, faith. You owe her love and honor.
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0: Well, welcome back, everybody. You are listening to Women of Grace Live. I'm Jeanette Williams. Very happy to be with you today. Eager to hear from you here. It is Monthly Marriage Monday. I am joined in studio by my own husband, Jack Williams, and we're going to be talking about issues related to marriage. We want to talk about questions that you have regarding marriage. 833-288-EWTN. That's 833-288-3986. It is the way that you can join us here live on Women of Grace Live. We love having that holy conversation with you. You use that very same number to text us. 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That's 833-288-3986. Yes, I know it is the Monday after a holiday weekend and we're all tired. I get it. And we're trying to get, you know, back in gear for the week that's facing us. But you can call in 833-288-3986. We're here for you. So, Jack, you know, we do have some questions that came into us via our email, and we've got them here. And so maybe what we should do is start with some of those.
1: Tell you what, before we do that.
0: Okay.
1: It's the Feast of St. Maria Goretti.
0: It is. That's right.
1: Yeah.
0: Yes, it's a beautiful day.
1: She's awesome. And so she is such a beautiful example of where your priorities should be, even when a young man was making untoward advances to her and even physically beginning to assault her, her concern was for his salvation.
0: Yes.
1: And if we had that level of concern for our other brothers and sisters, even within marriage, that would solve a lot of our problems if everybody had that attitude. But it's easier said than done. I'm certainly not claiming to have that kind of an attitude, but St. Maria Goretti, even though she wasn't married, I think is a great saint to ask for her intercession in our marriages.
0: Yeah, I think absolutely. And one of the things that I will say is that it's so important for us as parents to raise our children with a deep appreciation of the virtue of chastity. And that's really what is at the heart of the story of St. Maria Goretti. It was a lack of chastity versus chastity. And ultimately, her martyrdom was won by way of that virtue and in acting upon it to an heroic degree when her very life was taken as a result of not compromising herself with Alexandra.
1: Alessandra.
0: Yeah, Alessandro, who accosted her. So, you know, we want to raise our young men, we want to raise our young women for a deep appreciation of the gift that is theirs through that beautiful, beautiful reality, that virtue of chastity.
1: And we are all called to chastity, every
0: yes.
1: single one of us. We are not all called to celibacy, but chastity and celibacy are not the same thing. We are all called to chastity, and that's going to look different depending upon what your state in life is.
0: So let's talk about that for a moment, because I think that that's an interesting concept that a lot of people have very confused in their minds. As a matter of fact, not too long ago, I had a discussion with a group of young adults who had that very, very confused and thought that chastity was something that was only pertinent to the single state. But that's not the case at all. Chastity is a living out of that virtue, as you say, Jack, dependent upon our state in life. So it's different for a priest or a religious who takes a vow of celibacy, but married couples obviously are not called to be celibate, but they all are called to be chaste.
1: That's right. Yeah, it's absolutely correct. And if everybody, again, prayer is the key to all of this. We're incapable of doing it on our own. But, with God's help, we can certainly strive to get better and better. And this is going to lead into, I think, an email that we're going to take here as well that'll help clarify all of this as well. And before we get to that, I just want to tell you that if you have the MyTuner app, you can listen to us right now. And you can listen to EWTN's radio's live stream all day long. All you have to do is open the MyTuner app and search for EWTN. So if you're in a place where you're having a hard time getting us and this might help you, we encourage you to download the MyTuner app and you can find us there.
0: Yeah. Yep. Great opportunity. And it's one of the things that I appreciate about EWTN Radio and EWTN in general. We are on so many platforms. And of course, the numbers of way in which you can access us continues to increase because the number of platforms continue to increase. I mean, golly gee, when I think back to when I first came to the network, Jack, and where we are now, when I first came to the network, cable television was the deal. And we were seeking at the network to actually get on various different kinds of cable, distributors. I'm not sure exactly what the right term is for that, carriers. And, we couldn't have envisioned the numbers of ways in which EWTN is now accessible, So get on out there, get those apps, join us everywhere. You can carry us around in your phone. The EWTN app is a great app in and of itself, so I encourage you to download that. So why don't we talk, let's get to some of these questions that were sent in to us. So here's a question for us. Why do men tend to leave or retreat when arguing with their spouse/female? Whereas women tend to want to continue discussing it? That's a good question, Jack. Do you have the answer to that?
1: I do.
0: I do.
1: I do have the answer.
0: Well, I'm quivering.
1: I'm going to direct all of our listeners to a YouTube video that we discovered last week, courtesy of our radio producer, Pedro Quiles, who brought this to our attention. And it's a little bit, if you go to YouTube and you just if you just go to YouTube and search The Nail, it'll bring up a short little video that completely and totally answers this question for us.
0: Now, you're saying the male, M-A-L-E, as opposed to M-A-I-L?
1: No, V-N as in Nancy, A-I-L.
0: Oh, The Nail.
1: You saw the video.
0: I did see the video.
1: Does it not answer this question?
0: It's really funny. It's really funny. It's true, but they want an answer now in the air. They don't want to wait until
1: I want everybody to look for that, and that will answer this question.
0: Humorous.
1: But here's the bottom line. Here's the Reader's Digest version of what is already a very short video. And that is, and I'm painting with a very broad brush here, but I think it's somewhat appropriate, men want to fix things, and women just want to talk about things.
0: That's right.
1: Yeah. I mean, that's why you notice that phenomenon.
0: Yeah.
1: Emailer.
0: Yeah. So, that's very true. They want to fix the problem. They also want to get to the bottom line, right? And women cannot really often get to the bottom line without telling a whole story. At least that's the case, as you well know, Jack, with me. I like to tell you the story. I have to tell the story because sometimes I'm just getting to the bottom line in my own mind. So how can I get there if I don't talk it out? We women talk more than men. It is part of the global reality of our brain. We have more connectors between the left and the right hemispheres than men do. So information is always traveling back and forth, zzz, always going on. Whereas the mind of a man, he has like, you know, a connector, right? So it's, you know, where we're going, zzz, what is a guy's mind going? It's going, it goes slower. And so we've got so much going on in that head, it's just flying around. There's another good video out there for people to watch, and it's the tale, T-A-L-E, of two brains. And it's hysterical as well, but ever so very true. So that, I think you did hit the nail on the head there.
1: You see what you did there?
0: I did. I didn't even realize it. It's so cute. So now you all have to go out and watch that YouTube video that Jack mentioned, the N-A-I-L, the nail.
1: Yeah, I'm sorry. Did you say something?
0: That's not Jack. That's the other thing.
1: But you know what? But here's the other thing. This goes back.
0: Women do drone on, and sometimes what happens is they, like, you know, the droning can become like an anesthetic to the brain. You know, it just gets,
1: your word statistic between men and women that you always quote?
0: Well, it's not my quote. It's what statisticians say is true. I don't know how they figured that one out, but they say that women speak approximately 25,000 words a day. Now, as a writer, I can tell you that on the average book page, there's 250 words. So that's you do the math on that, right? You're speaking a book in a day, whereas men speak about 10,000. And so that's like a 15,000 gap. Right, between the numbers of words that men, now this is an average, this isn't, you know, it doesn't apply to every man, it doesn't apply to every woman, this is a general stat, but that also says something else, Jack. It gives us women 15,000 more chances to get into trouble with our tongue than men.
1: It's true. It is true.
0: So, you know, I don't know what to say.
1: But I think these differences also speak to the roles for which God would have us be created.
0: Okay.
1: Don't you think?
0: Why don't you expound? Speak eloquently to us, John.
1: I mean, there are people that would tell you that if you went back to stereotypical cavemen.
0: Yes.
1: That this question that the emailer has asked would fit in because, you know, men were hunting and gathering and protecting and doing all that kind of stuff. And, you know, it's kind of the same thing that you talk about with men having better peripheral vision than women because
0: it's necessary
1: for their state in life and for what the job for which they were created to.
0: That's right.
1: To protect and be on the lookout. And we can't be chit-chatting about this all the time. But women who are naturally just, you know, if you don't like it, I'm sorry, but are just naturally better nurturers and developers, and they need more words to do that, mm-hmm. to raise people up, not necessarily to be like them unless they're a female, but in order for that person that they're charged with, their children, to grow into the people as adults that they need to be.
0: Yeah.
1: And it takes more words to do that than it does to keep yourself safe from a, you know, saber-toothed tiger.
0: A wildebeest. Yeah, the saber-toothed tiger, even better still. I wonder, after they killed the saber-toothed tiger, do you think that they brought the saber teeth home and hung them up as trophies? How do you think they communicated? You know, like, we've got, like, some scratchings on caves and things like that, so we know that they drew pictures. Do you think they did charades? I think a woman invented language. What do you think?
1: I'm sure I don't know.
0: I don't know either. I don't know if there is an answer to that since none of us lived during that time. But at any rate, the thing of it is men and women are intrinsically different and men cannot be women. Women cannot be men. They can pretend. They can mutilate their bodies. They can take hormones. They can do all of that. but the DNA prevails. And we were created by God to be complements to each other, not to be the same as each other. We are equal in dignity, but we are not the same as each other. And equality does not mean sameness, right? We're talking about dignity when we're talking about equality. We have dignity, but we have dignity according to the way in which God's created us. And to the extent that we live that reality out, to that extent are we dignified, right? We are giving glory and honor to God by way of that, and we are living the dignity that is ours. So I totally agree with you, and there's a whole lot of information that we just, you know, spoke there, but and two good YouTube videos for you to go out and watch that I think will be very inspiring but also very, very funny. Do you want to go on to the next one?
1: No, well, let me ask you another question.
0: Okay,
1: along these same lines. So
0: yeah.
1: It's pretty easy to conjure up in your mind why a man would want to push this inequality narrative and push this male superiority narrative and talk about how, you could just see how a man who would want to exercise dominance over, you know, other people. And actually, the more I articulate this, the more my question is falling apart.
0: I don't know what you're trying to say.
1: Yeah, because I was also going to say, what would be the motivation for women to push this sort of narrative? But it's really not the same narrative. It's a little different, but it's...
0: Well, it's a different narrative. Actually, however, I want to say that we did talk about this on radio not all that long ago, and we've done television programs about this. So I would recommend that anybody that's interested in, you know, where did all of I almost want to use a word that doesn't really apply well too, but where does all of this female desire for virility, in a sense, come from? You know, how did we get to this idea of feminism? And we did excellent shows with Dr. Carrie Gress, and those shows are available for you out at our website, womenofgrace.com. You can simply go out there, click on TV, and put her last name in, Gress. You're going to find numbers of programs that she was our guest for that talks about this topic. And also, if you're a Women of Grace exclusive member, you can have access to the webinar that Sue Brinkman did last week on that very topic. And you're going to see that this concept, really, of radical feminism is finds its genesis, if you will, in something that is very, very non-feminine. And I think it's very enlightening. So it's really interesting that you would bring that up, because we really just did a whole lot of stuff on that topic. It's very important, especially because our young girls are swimming in the soup of what was created by past generations. So we've got a text message here, John, or Jack. I'm reading the text message to myself, and the guy's name is John. And this dear woman texts us, and she says, "My husband, John, passed away 2 years ago. I wanted to encourage everyone to love and appreciate the one they are with. How do I move on after 47 years with him since he passed away?"
1: She was with him since she was 15.
0: Okay. Well, that helps me to understand a little bit better. Yeah. So, Jack, would you like to talk about this for a minute?
1: I'll let you handle the second part of the question.
0: Okay.
1: And I'll tackle the first part, and I totally agree with her. That is fantastic advice. And, you know, when we were first married, I had, you know, some minor issues with, with my kids seeing things taking place in our relationship that maybe didn't take place in Susie and I's relationship. And so you learn things, right? And you feel regret for the things that you didn't do well in this moment. And you relish an opportunity to maybe do things better than you had in your previous relationship in your new relationship. And I'll finish that thought in just a second.
0: Okay, so you hear that music. That means we're going to a break. I'm eager to see where Jack is going to take us as he continues his conversation on this question. I've got some things also I want to share with you, sweetheart. So please do stay with us, and I'll speak directly to your issue, being a woman who lost her husband. and we can talk about all of that. We've got some other questions that we've got that were emailed in to us, but we want to hear from you. 833-288-EWTN. That's 833-288-3986. 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
0: Well, welcome back, everybody. You're listening to Women of Grace Live. I am Johnette Williams. So happy to be with you today. Love spending this time with you Monday through Friday right here on EWTN Radio, brought to you by so many wonderful affiliates and on so many different platforms. 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We do, we do, we do. So Jack, we were going through a question here, and friends, I do want to remind you that our phone lines are wide open for you. Matthew Grabensky is drumming his fingers, you know, on his desk there because, you know, you're not calling. We want to hear 833-288-EWTN. That is 833-288-3986. It's toll-free for you here in North America. You can use that very same number to text us as well. So we did get a text, and I don't have a name for this very, very sweet woman, but she's telling us
1: her husband's name was John.
0: Yes, we see that. And he passed away 2 years ago. And she is encouraging all of us to love and appreciate the person that is our spouse. And she wants to know how to move on after 47 years with him. They've been together since they were 15 years old. I mean, what a beautiful love story that must be. So, Jack, you were getting engaged in answering or speaking about you know, the way in which we mature in time, and sometimes the way in which we grow up and engage in relationships is a little different than we engaged in when we were younger.
1: Yeah, and none of us are perfect, and none of us make the right decisions all the time or do everything that we ought to do. And very rare, really, quite frankly, is it that you have an opportunity to maybe make a wrong a right in retrospect. And as we look back at, you know, when our, you know, for someone who has lost a spouse, and I know you feel the same way, especially with, you know, Anthony's situation, because you had a very extended, arduous period of caring for him in his final months of life. And it's just, it's such a grueling marathon that you can't run every step of it perfectly. And there's going to be mistakes. And I was just talking that you know, there were things after Susie's passing in retrospect that, you know, I wish I had done better in the moment, not only when she was sick, but during the entire course of our marriage, and resolved to try to do a better job in you and I's marriage with some of those things. And it just naturally, with my kids, to see things that maybe I didn't do for their mother that I was doing for you would create a little bit of a conflict within them, you know. And I had to explain this very thing to them and ask them to you know, be gracious and give me the opportunity to make good on some things that I wish I would have done better with their mom.
0: Yeah. Well, and that is true. And I think it's very important to realize that, you know, and you started the program by saying, you know, that two imperfect people who are married were going to be hosting the show today. And that's you and me. And so we have to remember that we're all imperfect. And marriage is this opportunity. It's the vocation that God has given to us to be purified, to be sanctified. And that in and of itself indicates that we're imperfect to begin with, and we're going to have that opportunity within the context of our marriages. We're going to experience things together. We're not always going to please each other. We're going to have occasionally, you know, some difficult conversations. We're going to make decisions that we come together jointly that we wish we wouldn't have made retrospectively, and we'll probably make decisions independent of each other that at some point in time we'll look back and say, oh, that was really a bad move. But the fact of the matter is, we learn from it, you know, and we pull upon those matrimonial graces to get us through that time. And I'm sure that our texter today, having been with her husband for 47 years, knows exactly what we're talking about. Specific to her question, I would just like to talk a little bit about Anthony and my loss of him. And today, frankly, would have been our 53rd wedding anniversary. So that's a big moment when you look retrospectively at numbers of years that have passed both together and out without each other. It's also the birthday of my two youngest twin grandsons, and that's Abraham and Benedict, so I'm giving a shout out.
1: Woo-hoo!
0: To them. And it's also my daughter Thea and my son-in-law's Micah's wedding anniversary as well. So they have been married for 14 years today. So what a beautiful thing that is. So this is July the 6th is a big, big day for us. And even, you know, historically, my grandmother and grandfather were married on July the 6th, which is why I chose that wedding day. Anyway, all of that being said, this is what I discovered. And this, I think, has held true with a lot of widows that I have spoken with as well. The fact of the matter is, men, and this is statistically true, tend to get married sooner after the death of their wife than women who will get married marry after the death of their husbands. And oftentimes, women will not get remarried. The number of men that remain widowers, however, is small. Is a very small percentage in light of the number of women who remain widows. More women will remain widows than men widowers. Men will marry faster than women will. So Anthony was gone 11 years when you and I got married, and I can say this. We were together since we were young. I was 16 when we started to date each other, albeit I would have been 17 very shortly thereafter that, but that's beside the point. We were young kids, and we had wonderful years of marriage together, not without its issues and not without its problems, and I've talked about some of them on the air here. But following Anthony's death, it took me 5 years just to kind of get balanced again. And that I don't mean emotionally balanced, but identity balanced. You know, though I was very much engaged in all of the things that I'm engaged in now, doing television, doing radio, writing books, speaking in various different places, and, you know, all of that, in my mind, I was his wife. That was the way I identified myself. I was Anthony's wife. That was my identity. And you know, in spite of the fact that I had this burgeoning, apostolic work that was going on in my life, the fact of the matter was, when I lost him, I was like, it took me 5 years really just to find center and to say, okay, now I get it. This is where I am. And then another 6 years after that, before you and I, Jack, were married. So, you know, when you consider that, I would say 2 years in for a woman is, it's still a very raw time. It's a very raw time for women. Our mentality is a very different one than a masculine mentality. And, you know, the way in which we structure our lives and ourselves and see, you know, that vision of who we are is kind of a little different than a man. It's part of the way in which God's created us to be. And so we accept that. So what I would say to you is this, do not become disturbed about the fact that you don't know how you're going to move forward. Don't become disturbed about that. You're in an interval, in a period of time here, where you are adjusting to the fact that you are now alone. Even your text message states that, you know, how do I move on? You know, and you're encouraging all of us to love and appreciate our spouse, and we well should, and that's excellent advice. But I can tell by the way in which you phrase that and the language that you're using that you're still working through, you know, the grieving process. And you have to. You're going to grieve forever. You don't lose somebody that you love and then suddenly you're just fine and life goes on merrily. And you know, that way that you felt about them, that love that you had for them dies. It doesn't do that. It doesn't do that. And I liken, my life with you, Jack. And I say this, you know, I liken it to having children. You know, we have our first child. And we wonder, how could I ever love another child like I love this child, right? How could I do it? And then we find, as women, that we're pregnant again, husbands, that our wife is going to have a baby. And what begins to happen interiorly to the woman is her heart grows bigger, right? And so she doesn't stop loving that first child, but she loves that second child with all of her heart as well. And yet they're different people, and she loves them differently. And that's how I describe remarriage. I love you, Jack, with all of my heart. But I love you differently than I loved Anthony, and you love me differently than you loved Susie. But it's no less a love. It's no less richer. It's no less full. It's there is a fullness there, but it's individual for that person. And so you, sweet texter, you're just in the process of working through the love that you had for this man who is no longer there. That love is never going to go away. What you don't want to have happen, though, is to find yourself in what I term and others term a morbid grief, right? Where you get stuck in the process. The process moves and it evolves, and you allow yourself to move and evolve with it. And while you look back with great fondness on those memories, and you know, and you cry, and you'll continue to have times of tears, you know, throughout your life for that loss, you allow yourself to do that. But then you allow yourself to realize that God's entrusted you a new part of your life. And there's something new and different that he wants to do in you. Doesn't necessarily mean it's remarriage, but you're going to discover things about yourself that you didn't know because you were married so long and you were with this man so long. And so, Jack, I know I'm really talking a lot, but
1: I think you should share that story about the woman at the event that presented herself to you.
0: Okay.
1: As something to avoid.
0: Yeah, I will. But I want to finish my point first about, you know, you're going to find new things about yourself. I remember the first thing I had to do was to renegotiate our mortgage because it was in both names and you can't have the mortgage in both names. So I had to renegotiate that mortgage. And, you know, and this is early on. This isn't, you know, the first month. But I have to tell you, when I walked out of that, you know, brokerage, that mortgage brokerage place, and out into the sunshine, I said, wow, I own a house. You know, that was, it was really like I found, it was a discovery. I could actually do that. I could do that on my own. And then when I had to get a car, you know, because the car that I had was a leased car and it was time to turn the lease in and I decided I was going to buy a car. When I actually went and bought a car on my, I had never done that. I had never purchased a car on my own. That was like, wow, look at what you can do, Johnette Benkovic. Look at what you can do, girl. Wow, you slap yourself on the back, you know. It was a really big, heady moment. I discovered things about myself. Now, one thing I could never do is fix anything in the house, and so I hired people to fix things in the house. But anyway, that was kind of, it was invigorating, and it was also edifying. And so I began to discover aspects of myself that I didn't know I have. So to the woman at the event, so I was asked to go to, I think I was in Minnesota, might have been. And I was asked to speak to a group of widows because I was a widow. And so I did speak to this group of widows and I was recounting, you know, some of the lessons that I'm sharing now, but I was also recounting, you know, some of the trials of Anthony's diagnosis of terminal brain cancer and then what that led to and how we were just still grieving our son. And so I was telling my whole story and there's a woman really boo-hooing in the back of the room there. Boo-hooing, really boo-hooing. And, you know, I thought, oh my goodness, my story was a sad story, but that was kind of like a tad over the top really for my story. So after my talk was over, a woman from the table where this woman was sitting came up to me and she invited me. She said, would you please come back and pray with the woman at our table? You know, your story stirred up a lot in her. I said, oh, absolutely. So I went back and, you know, I can't remember if I prayed first or we talked first. I think we probably talked first because that's usually what I do. And so I'm thinking that her husband probably passed like within the last month, you know, certainly within the last few months because of her reaction. And I asked her, I said to her, oh, sweetheart, I said, when did your husband pass away? She said, 15 years ago. And I'll tell you what. I had some, I don't even know what you'd call it. I wasn't angry. It was like a righteous indignation. I think what it was is I was irritated, but I was not irritated at her. The righteous indignation was not for her. I realized what was going on here. There was a spirit there, and it was a spirit of morbid grief. And this spirit was clinging to her, but the worst part of it was she was clinging to this spirit. And she was telling me, you know, that her children are, you know, she calls them and she laments and they come and they console her and they hold her. And I just saw what was going on, you know, in the spirit. I just saw what was going on. And I was realizing that this spirit was feeding something in her to continue this cycle until it eventually led to some kind of altercation between her and her children, or the woman was going to have a psychological split. You know, there was something afoot here that was just absolutely unholy. And so I talked with her about that and I told her about that and I did pray with her again. And what I prayed with her again, you know, was for a release, you know, that she would let go of this thing, right? Because she was holding on to it. And so when I'm sharing with you, dear texter, what I'm encouraging you to do is not to fall victim to that, not to get into this attitude of self-pity. It is good grief is essential. The grieving process is essential. The tears are essential. The lamenting is essential. But we have to pull ourselves up and cooperate with grace now to move forward. And I look to Our Lady, in that time over and over again. She lost St. Joseph, and she was going to lose her son, and she knew she was going to lose her son. I cannot think of our Blessed Mother as being this clinging, woman. She let her son leave her and go off into his public ministry. So we know that she was not a clinging woman. She knew that God was giving her every spiritual blessing in the heavens that she needed. And I knew that too. But I also knew I had to cooperate with it. And I had to dig in there and grab hold of it and move in it, which required me to step forward and to assume the position that I was currently in. This woman had not done that, and it was destroying her life, as was evidenced by her behavior that day. But she was getting something out of it. She was getting consolation. She was getting attention. Even at the event, she was getting attention. But it was this morbid spirit of grief. So just be aware of that. I really talked a whole lot there, Jack.
1: Yeah, and I really want to just encourage people to take her advice in the first part of her question. And it's never too late to do the next right thing. Don't wait until you're no longer with your spouse to lament what you should have done. Just take the bull by the horns and do what you ought to now. Resolve to be the best spouse that you can be now. Be resolved to be the spouse that God wants for your spouse.
0: Yeah, that's absolutely right. And when you think about it, think about how many arguments, arguments is the best word. How many little, spats occur over absolutely stupid stuff? That's the stuff that you look back on and regret. Like, what was that all about? Generally, it's all about ourselves. Whenever we get into these spats about, crazy little things, generally it's because we're looking at ourselves. We're not looking at our partner. We're not looking at our husband. We're not looking at our wife, right? And thinking what's best for them in this moment, right? No, I'm not saying that you put up with really, egregious behaviors. I'm not suggesting that at all. But I'm talking about the little irritations of daily life, sometimes we just have to go pound salt for a bit and then just come back and, smile and embrace each other and say, this is good.
1: Johnette, I think you just had a breakthrough.
0: I did? What do you mean? What are you trying to share with me here?
1: It was a joke.
0: Okay, I'll take it as a joke. See, here's one of the things with Jack. He jokes, I take him seriously. So now I just take everything as a joke. Almost.
1: Almost.
0: So it's like, Almost. Don't go shopping again. Oh, Jack, you're so funny. Bye, honey.
1: Yeah. I've learned my lesson from Anthony on that. Thank you.
0: Oh, yeah.
1: Should have never told me the story. hey, listen, our emailer earlier had three questions, and we only did one of them. So briefly, in just the minute or two we have left here, he wants to know, why are women more likely to forgive a partner that is unfaithful? And I'm not sure I accept the premise of the question, quite frankly.
0: I don't think that I understand it. Well, and are you sure it's a man that's writing these?
1: I think that probably it is a man that's writing these.
0: Oh, interesting.
1: And
0: okay.
1: I think that there are a lot of times when a woman is willing to stay in a situation because of her material circumstances, but forgiving is a whole nother matter. Forgiveness is a choice, and I'm not sure that women are any more willing to do that than men are.
0: Well, I look at it a little differently. Why are women willing to stay? For example, if the husband cheats on the wife is more willing to try to work it out than the husband who's cheating on her. If the woman cheats on the husband, I don't know. I've not really actually seen that situation in all of my years of, I have, but not directly by knowing the woman who was the cheater.
1: Yeah.
0: But I think that one of the things, I think that because women are not only concerned about themselves, which they obviously they would be to some extent. Some women, though, have terrific jobs, and so that monetary need is not the issue. I think a woman has given herself to a man, and she is all in. And she doesn't want to see that broken, but she also is concerned for her children.
1: Yep.
0: She wants the children to have their dad. You know, and the guys that cheat on the wives, you know, they're all macho in their head. And they think that, everything's going to be fine. But the woman, she knows differently. She knows how important it is for those children to have their father.
1: And I agree with everything you just said. I'm just suggesting that in every situation, staying and forgiving are not the same thing.
0: Well, that's exactly right. And that's why our retreat is going to be so very important. What is forgiveness? It's not condoning the behavior, and it's not an emotion. It's a decision that's made, and we're going to learn how you make that decision, even in the midst of the pain, how it is that you make that decision. It's valuable information. I hope you all come. Jack, it's been great. Love all of you. I'll be back with you tomorrow. Until then, God bless you. Bye.
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22: A prayer for priests. Keep them, I pray thee, dearest Lord. Keep them, for they are thine. Thy priests, whose lives burn out before thy consecrated shrine. Keep them, for they are in the world, though from the world apart. When earthly pleasures tempt, allure, shelter them in thy heart. Keep them, and comfort them, in hours of loneliness and pain. When all their life of sacrifice for souls seems but in vain. Keep them and remember, Lord, they have no one but Thee, yet they have only human hearts with human frailty. Keep them as spotless as the host, which daily they caress, their every thought and word and deed, deign, dearest Lord, to bless. Amen.
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24: The Sacraments. I believe that the seven sacraments truly hold in place the structure and the great events of human life. For these important moments, for birth and death, for growing up and marrying, we need some kind of sign to give to this moment its full stature, its true promise, and thus also the dimension of being shared together. Faith is not something that exists in a vacuum. Rather, it enters into the material world. And it is through signs from the material world that we are in turn brought into contact with God. These signs are therefore an expression of the corporal nature of our faith. The interpenetration of sensual and spiritual dimensions is the logical extension of the fact that God became flesh and shares Himself with us in earthly things. The sacraments are thus a kind of contact with God Himself. They show that this faith is not a purely spiritual thing, but one that involves community and creates community, and that includes the earth, the creation, which in this way, together with its elements, becomes transparent. The essential point is that the communal aspect, the corporal dimension of faith, expresses itself in the sacraments, and that faith is not something produced within us, but comes from a higher authority. Certainly, they are entrusted to our freedom like everything God does.
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4: 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Father Ricardo is a priest and parish pastor in the Archdiocese of Detroit. He also serves as a consultant to the Archdiocesan Department of Evangelism, Catechesis, and Schools. Father Ricardo completed his

0: We thank you for the beauty of creation and the splendor that we see all around us. Lord, we thank you for all the blessings that we've experienced throughout the day, our work and our conversations, our prayer, the many ways that you've made yourself known to us. As we approach the month of November, we want to thank you tonight in a special way for the gift that is the saints, our brothers and sisters in the faith who have gone before us and are now home, who inspire us by their example and pray for us and encourage us so that we too might run the race with perseverance. Give to us, we pray, an abundance of grace so that we too can be saints. Help us to set out in earnest on the path that leads to real greatness. Help us all to desire to be holy. All these things we ask through Christ our Lord.
1: Amen.
0: Our Lady of Good Counsel. In the name of the Father, the Son, and the Holy Spirit. All right. Tonight's more a meditation or a reflection that I felt somewhat compelled to give on the basis of returning from the pilgrimage that myself and a set of others in the room just returned from. The highlights were highlights in the sense of the places that most of us would recognize were Fatima and Lourdes. We began in Lourdes, where Our Lady appeared to St. Bernadette 150 years ago. And we ended in Fatima, where Our Lady appeared to the three children back in 1917, two of whom are beatified. They're the only children who are beatified by the church who did not die a martyr's death. One of them dies at the age of 10, and one of them dies at the age of 11. I was sharing at Bible study this morning, it was humbling and perhaps humiliating to pray at the graves of two tiny little children, asking them to pray for me, telling them in essence that I wanted to be like them when I grew up. Talk about kids who had just sold out for God, and I bumble and stumble along all the way. So I wanted to try to weave in some reflections on our trip as I talk about praying with Our Lady. That's really the kind of the working title of tonight, is praying with Mary. I've honored my own earthly mother on countless occasions, and it occurred to me today that I don't think I've ever really honored Mary in the way that I feel really led to honor her tonight. So I want to do that. I want to begin by looking at two quick scriptures. The first is Genesis 3, verses 14 to 15. It says, "Then God said to the serpent, 'Because you have done this, be accursed beyond all cattle and all wild beasts. You shall crawl on your belly and eat dust every day of your life. I will make you enemies of each other, you and the woman, your offspring and her offspring. She will crush your head, and you will strike at her heel.'" That passage is what's known as the Proto-Evangelium, or the first gospel. It comes immediately after the fall, and it's great news. You'd think that immediately after the fall, God would be, at least if I was God, I would have just kind of wiped everybody out, started all over again. God didn't do that. God tells us through his scriptures at the very beginning that right after the fall, there's hope for us. And the hope for us is going to be as the result of a woman. There's two different ways to translate this passage. Either "she will crush your head," that's the serpent, or "he will crush your head." It's translated differently into Greek and into Hebrew. And depending upon the understanding, it's either the offspring of the woman or it's the woman herself. Either way, the woman's involved. And the woman is called just that, the woman. This is part of the reason why Jesus refers to his mother under the rather enigmatic title of woman. There's two places, particularly in John's gospel, where we see Jesus and Mary interacting, and it looks like Jesus is being somewhat rude to his mother, huh? In the scene in the story of the wedding at Cana, where they run out of wine, and Mary comes to Jesus and says, "Son, they have no more wine." And he looks at her and says, "Woman, how does this concern me?" If I spoke to my mom like that, she would slap me. Jesus isn't being rude. In fact, he's giving Mary the greatest title he can give her. That's very important to grasp. It's also the same reality in the last scene that we see with Jesus and his mother in John's gospel. It's recorded in John 19. That's the other passage I want to look at real quick here. It says, "Standing by the cross of Jesus were his mother, his mother's sister, Mary, the wife of Clopas, and Mary Magdalene. When Jesus saw his mother and the disciple whom he loved standing

0: Here he said to his mother, "Woman, behold your son." And then he said to the disciple, "Behold your mother." And from that hour, the disciple took her to his own home. The point of calling Mary woman is to direct our attention back to Genesis 3. It's not only the Lord's way, but also John, the author of the Gospel's way of underlining for us or putting in lights for us the reality that Mary is the woman that the Lord has prophesied back at the very beginning of the Scriptures. She is the one who will crush the serpent's head. Or rather, through her son, the serpent's head is going to get crushed. So it's no insult. But there's something more being said than simply pointing out who Mary is and that she's the fulfillment of Genesis 3, and that something involves us. Who is the disciple whom Jesus loved? John. That's partly true. There's two ways that the church has always understood this. First is the literal sense of who is this person. And the literal sense is that it's the one who, in fact, was reclining at Jesus' side at the Last Supper, who was there at the foot of the cross, and who is, in fact, John the Apostle. This figure from the beginning has been understood as the one who did exactly what Jesus said from the foot of the cross. He took Mary into his own home. There's a very long-standing tradition in the church that Mary lived with John and that she accompanied John to Ephesus in modern Turkey, a place which some of us have had the chance to go to, and that she resided with him there. That's the place where John was a bishop and a teacher, and the place where he was buried. There's a basilica which has been ruined now, but if it was standing today, it would be the seventh largest church in the world, which was built on top of John's grave. You can still go there, and you can walk all the way around the remains and the ruins of it. And then not too far away from the ancient city of Ephesus, much of which is still standing, you can walk through, is a house which is known as Mary's house, which according to, again, long-standing tradition, is where Mary and John resided. You can just imagine the conversations that took place in that house between the woman who was chosen by God to raise our Lord and who was present at every moment that was significant in his life and in our redemption, and the one who was the beloved disciple. That's the first way of answering who the beloved disciple is. The second way is that it's us. So whenever we read Scripture, we look at the literal sense, and then we look at a spiritual sense. In order to understand the spiritual sense, we have to understand the literal sense. The literal sense is, what is it that's really happening here? Well, what's really happening here is that Mary's being entrusted to John. But on a spiritual plane, the beloved disciple stands as a figure for all disciples. He is a type, if you will, of you and me. And so at the foot of the cross, it's not merely Mary being given to John and John being given to Mary. It's Mary being given to me and me being given to Mary. In other words, the Lord from the cross, one of the last things that he says is he gives us to his mother and he gives his mother to us to play a most significant role in our lives. And we are all invited, like John was, to take her into our own house. Both literally, that's why people do enthronements to the Sacred Heart of Jesus and the Immaculate Heart of Mary, and spiritually, to really ask her to accompany us throughout our daily walk so that we can imitate her in living as disciples of the one who is her son and our Lord. So having just returned from Lourdes and Fatima, as well as Santiago, which was another real highlight. Santiago is where St. James, the brother of John, who was there at the foot of the cross and an apostle of Jesus, is buried. We were able to celebrate Mass at his grave. I wanted to do something a little bit different and just kind of hold up Mary in front of our eyes and do kind of three things. One is to honor her. Second is to see her as a model of Christian prayer. And then third is to see her as someone who's trying to teach us not simply how to pray, but what to pray for. And so as we've done this brief little series on prayer, that's one of the questions that's always on our minds, I know, that I get a lot of questions on and that I have lots of questions on. It's, what is it that I'm supposed to pray for? And the message, particularly in Fatima, but also in Lourdes, and in fact in all of Our Lady's apparitions, helps, I think, us focus in on the things which are really worth praying about and those which are not. And so that's what I want to try to do tonight. First, I want to honor Mary. And I want to do this mainly, I think, for those of us who struggle with Mary, because that's been my life by and large. I think I struggled with Mary for a long time for two reasons. One, I have an amazing mother who is so much like Mary that I just never really took the time to get to know Our Lady. And two, because I grew up in an ecumenical home. My own mom is a convert. She converted when I was a teenager, but growing up in an ecumenical home with two parents who are not both Catholic, as well as siblings who are not Catholic, the rosary isn't exactly prayed all that often. And in my home, perhaps like some of your homes, there was no devotional life whatsoever. Some homes, there was tremendous devotional life. In fact, some homes, that's all there is devotional life. They pray the rosary, they do Advent wreaths, they may go to Eucharistic adoration, they may do a set of things. In my home, we did none of that. My home was extremely devout, but it was a home where I saw my parents read scripture. I saw them pray spontaneously. I mean, we never said grace. I didn't know the prayer for grace until I went to the seminary, because we never said, bless us, O Lord, in these thy gifts which we're about to receive. I don't think that would ever dawn on my dad to pray that way. My dad just prayed from his heart out loud every night at meals. So they embodied the expression that I'm always kind of taken by. It's an expression of George Weigel. He uses it to describe Poland when John Paul was growing up as a child, that in Poland in the 1920s and 30s, there was what he called a normalcy of faith. And in my home, that was what I experienced too. There was a normalcy of faith. I just learned from the way my parents lived and from the way my siblings lived their lives that normal people had faith. Wackos didn't, but we weren't the wackos. We had faith. I mean, they just helped us realize that to be a healthy, normal person was to be a person who was regularly talking to and listening to God and calling to mind the things that God had done for us. That wasn't strange. It was strange not to think that way. It was strange not to stop in front of a crucifix and to call to mind what God has done for us. That was strange. It wasn't strange to thank God for the gift of life. It wasn't strange to pray out loud when things were going on. It wasn't strange to ask God's help when we were in trouble. That was what any normal, healthy person would do. They would call upon the assistance of the God who made everything out of nothing. That was our home. But there was no devotional life. I can't ever recall seeing a rosary in my house as a child, let alone hearing it, ever. Never heard of Eucharistic exposition. That might have been because the church I went to, I don't think, had it. This was early 70s, so we were throwing out all sorts of devotions, unfortunately, in the church. But if we did have it, I never heard about it, or if I heard about it, I had no interest in it. And so that whole dimension of my life, perhaps like some of yours, was just lacking, and I had to learn it. I didn't know how to pray the rosary when I went to the seminary. I used to panic that they would call on me to lead the rosary because I didn't know what a mystery was, let alone that there was joyful, sorrowful, and now there's luminous, and so we got the four different mysteries. I didn't know any of that. I was like a friend of mine who's now a priest in Washington, D.C., who went to the University of Notre Dame, where you'd think that they would know how to pray the rosary. In one of his years in college, some friends of his said, hey, you want to go pray the rosary? And he went, yeah, I've got a rosary. So he went into his room, he got it, he put it around his neck, and he walked out. He's like, I'm ready to go. He had no idea you weren't supposed to wear the rosary. He just thought you're supposed to put it on, and then I don't know what you did, is what he thought. I was much like that. I was unaware of the rosary now, and I was probably also a bit taken aback by what I perceived to be unhealthy devotions to Mary as a child, or even as a young adult, and even in the seminary. I saw classmates in the seminary who were always praying the rosary, which I found to be a bit odd. I, like many of our Protestant brothers and sisters, would often ask them, maybe not out loud, but interiorly anyway, why would you waste time with that? Why don't you just talk to the Lord? We'll look at that tonight. So I think I want to do this in part for those of us who feel that it can be a little strange to have a relationship with Mary, let alone that it could be idolatrous or taking away from the Lord and doing so. And I think everything changed for me when I went to Rome. I had the great blessing of living in Rome for 4 years in the early 90s. A number of things happened for me there. One of them was that the saints became very real. Before I lived in Rome, saints meant nothing to me. They were names of churches, but that's all they were. You know, there was St. Peter and Paul downtown Detroit because someone had a devotion to St. Peter and Paul. It was St. Lucy's because someone had a devotion to St. Lucy. But they didn't mean anything to me. All of a sudden, you go to Rome and you walk into St. Agnes in Piazza Navona, and St. Agnes is St. Agnes because inside St. Agnes is Agnes's head, because Agnes was martyred for her faith. Or you walk into St. Peter's, and St. Peter's is St. Peter's because St. Peter is buried underneath it. Or you go to St. Paul's, and it's St. Paul's because Paul is buried underneath it, as well as Timothy. Or you walk into St. Sebastian's the catacombs because Saint Sebastian was buried in Saint Sebastian's. And all of a sudden, the saints went from being, you know, names in books to real men and women who were walking the streets that I was walking at that time, who became very inspiring to me. And that was very significant. That's why you go on pilgrimage and you go to these places where Our Lady's appeared or where the saints have lived, and things change. You go to James' grave, for example, in Spain, and it's overwhelming to pray at the grave of somebody who knew Jesus. This is a guy who was a friend of the Lord, who was not simply one of the 12 apostles, but was one of the inner circle. He was one of the three best friends of Jesus, Peter, James, and John, who alone are on the Mount of Transfiguration, who alone are present when Jairus' daughter is raised, who alone are asked by Jesus to come close to him in the Garden of Gethsemane when he's praying the night before he suffers for us. These are his best friends. He was there the night Jesus said, "Do this in memory of me." He was there on Easter Sunday when the Lord rose from the dead. And it just reminds you, this is not a myth. It's all true. Witnesses saw this. They lived with him. They enjoyed his fellowship, just like we enjoy each other's fellowship. They hung around at night. They laughed. They talked about what was happening. And that changes things. And I think the other thing that happened in Rome that was significant as regards Mary was I was so close to Pope John Paul II. We lived so close to him, and we saw him almost daily. John Paul was so visible. He was always outside in his balcony speaking to the crowds. He was always holding beatifications or canonizations. We were blessed because of the relationship that he has with Cardinal Maida to have Mass with him on a number of occasions. I mean, I met John Paul, I don't even know how many times, 6, 7, 8, 9 times. I can remember him talking to me. I can remember the first thing he said to me, and I'll never forget that. There is a set of things that just stick in my mind. I think on this trip, I was reminded of how inspired I was by him. I love Benedict to no end, particularly to read him. But there was a magnetism to John Paul that was beyond anything I think we've seen in the church. He was energetic. He was charismatic. Youth flocked to him. And he just inspired everybody who met him to be great. And that was a unique gift that God gave to him. But one of the things about John Paul that struck me, particularly when I was in the seminary, was how often he would talk about the importance for every Christian, but then for priests in particular, to have a devotion to Our Lady and to make the rosary a regular part of their life. And that was very difficult for me to continually hear. But I heard him often say that, and I read his words often on it. And I can remember, like it was yesterday, walking down one of the side streets in Rome, right next to St. Peter's, and just kind of looking up into the sky. I don't know if I said it out loud, but I remember saying it very consciously, "Lord, this sounds like it's backwards. I've always heard that we come to Jesus through Mary and that she helps us get to know you better. I feel like I know you and I've never met your mother. So I'm asking you to introduce me to her with the hope that she'll somehow help me get to know you even more, because who knows someone better than his mother?" That was probably in the earlier mid-90s, and here it is 15, 16 years later, and that growth just continues to happen in my own life. And I think that's why I wanted to share this, and maybe especially for men, because I think sometimes for us as men, it can be difficult to really have a relationship with Our Lady. It can look soft, and it's not soft. This is the one who crushed the serpent's head. And one of the things about Mary and devotion to Mary that's always been helpful for me, especially in recent years, is to realize how many of the greatest saints, men, women to be sure, but how many of the great men in the church, whether it's Ignatius or Pope John Paul or Maximilian Kolbe, really had this incredible devotion to Mary, who were just strong, heroic men, but who received, in a very particular way, the maternal prayers and embrace and support of Mary along the way. Maybe, perhaps especially with the fact that All Saints is coming up, and I'm conscious of how many of us don't really realize the role of the saints in general and Mary in particular, I thought it might be worth doing what we're going to do tonight. I think the first thing to realize in honoring Mary and the saints in general is that the saints are not dead. They're alive. If they were dead and we were talking to them, that would be a problem. But they're not dead. They're home. They're actually more alive than we are. We're the ones who are still on the way, still running the race, still trying to fight the fight, still trying to keep the faith. They've run the race, fought the fight, kept the faith, as St. Paul says. And they are this image of Hebrews that I love so much, this great cloud of witnesses that surrounds us. the image in Hebrews that says that it is the image of an athlete competing in an event who's on center stage or at midfield, who's surrounded by an arena of fans. In this case, the arena of fans are the saints who are cheering us on. If you've ever acted, and you've acted in front of an audience of three, it's a lot more difficult than to act in front of the audience of 5,000. Or if you compete, you feed on competing in front of a crowd. It's more exhilarating, not really on an egotistical level, it's just more exhilarating to compete athletically in front of a packed arena than it is in practice, because you want to excel in the face of others. And that's the image that Scripture uses, not infrequently, for us in life. To see ourselves as competing in the game that is life, surrounded by this great crowd of witnesses who's already been on the field, who's already won, who's kept the faith, who's done it all, and who now long for us to join them and to keep the faith ourselves. So they're the great cloud of witnesses cheering us on. But they also intercede for us. So they're not just up in heaven enjoying the joys of heaven, going, well, you know, I hope John makes it. They're praying for us. Revelation chapter 5, verse 8 speaks of incense and how incense is symbolic of the prayers of the saints. You know, well, what do the prayers of the saints in heaven do? How do the saints pray in heaven? I think they pray in two ways, at least, especially keeping in mind last week's gospel, where Jesus has asked, what is the greatest of the commandments? And the greatest commandment is first, to love the Lord with all our heart, mind, soul, and strength, and second, to love our neighbor. Well, the saints always do that. We will forever do those two things. We'll forever love the Lord and forever love the neighbor. And so the saints in heaven, their prayers are, first of all, prayers of praise and adoration and worship and thanksgiving to God. That's their love of God. But their prayers are also prayers for us. That's their love of neighbor. They see us, they watch us, and they pray for us to be able to join them. And that will always be the case. Now, it's worth asking the question, doesn't that take away from God? You know, like all this honor of Mary or all this honor of the saints, isn't that somehow offensive to him? And in fact, the answer is no, it only serves to honor him all the more. We worship only one, and that's God. We don't worship, at least we shouldn't worship anybody else. We only worship God. But we honor lots of people. In fact, that's appropriate to do. Not just Mary and the saints. We honor people all the time. Honor my parents. We honor political leaders, if they've done something worthy. We honor leaders in business. We honor athletes. We honor people who've done works of philanthropy. That's an appropriate thing to do. When someone has done something noteworthy, we honor them. That's not inappropriate. That's the just thing to do. And no one's more deserving of honor than Mary, because no one has done what Mary has done. We have no idea how you and I could be redeemed if Mary hadn't said yes. And Mary could have said no. That's worth pondering. The fathers of the church would often contrast Mary with Eve. Mary is always called by the fathers of the church, or often called, the new Eve. She is the mother of the new living, just like Jesus is the new Adam. Eve was conceived without sin. Eve heard the message of an angel. In this case, it was Satan, but it's still an angel. And Eve's disobedience led to our disaster. Mary's conceived without sin. Mary hears the message of an angel. And Mary's obedience makes possible our salvation. If not for that, we have no idea how we'd be saved. I think one of the most creative ways that she's been honored is in J.R.R. Tolkien's The Lord of the Rings. If you've ever read The Lord of the Rings, which is a through and through Catholic story, talking about sin and redemption and the struggle of good against evil and the ultimate prevailing of good, the ring, which is attempted to be destroyed and is destroyed, which is a symbol of many things, but the destruction of the ring in The Lord of the Rings makes possible the peace of the world in which they live. The ring is destroyed on March 25th, and Tolkien makes a point of that. Well, what's March 25th? The Feast of the Annunciation. That's not coincidence. Tolkien's point is that the moment Mary says yes at the Feast of the Annunciation, evil is destroyed. Because all she has to say is yes, and the eternal Son of God can take flesh. And once he takes flesh, the serpent will get crushed. That's his way of honoring Our Lady in a particular way. One of the images that's always been helpful for me, I forget who I heard it from, it might be Scott Hahn, but He talks about, if you can imagine, you're an artist, and you invite someone to come into your showroom to display all your art, and you do everything. You do paintings, sculptures, mosaics, icons, every kind of art there is. And you bring them in, and you say, now, what do you think of what I've made? And you say, you know what, I'm really not interested in seeing what you made. I just want to look at you. You don't honor me. And if you say, wow, what you've made is amazing, you don't offend me. In fact, you honor me by recognizing the masterpieces that I've made. Well, I'm not an artist, I can't do anything, but if I could, and you were to see what I did, and you were to say, you have done incredible work, that wouldn't take away from me at all. It would only truly honor me for all that I have done. Well, God is the artist, and he has many masterpieces. But the greatest of his masterpieces are the saints. And the greatest of all the saints is Mary. And in honoring her, we worship him and honor him who is the one who made her, who is a creature, huh? Even one of those passages that oftentimes causes confusion in lots of people. It's the passage in Matthew 12, verse 46. It says, while Jesus was still speaking to the people, behold, his mother and his brethren stood outside asking to speak to him. But he replied to the man who told him, who is my mother and who are my brethren? And stretching out his hand toward his disciples, he said, here are my mother and my brethren. For whoever does the will of my Father in heaven is my brother and sister and mother. Now, that can sound at first glance to be a rebuke, huh? Until you ask, who has ever done the will of God like Mary has? And the answer to that is no one. So this is no rebuke. It's rather a way of the Lord saying that familial relationships are not going to be the means by which privilege is given in the kingdom of God. You don't need to worry whether or not you're of my bloodline. Here's the bloodline. The bloodline is the blood which is going to be poured out from the cross. That's the one that matters, and the way that you respond to it is what's telling as to whether or not you're brother or sister or mother. And just as Mary has done the will of my Father in heaven, so too now that's possible to you and to me, because of his blood which has been shed for us and which is nourishing us every day in the Eucharist, or at least every Sunday, huh? So her fiat, her let it be done to me as you say, her answer to the angel Gabriel, then becomes the model for each of us to follow. So to honor Mary is not to worship her. We worship God and God alone. But to honor her, like the rest of those in our lives who have made an impact, is not to take away from him. In fact, it's simply to be scriptural, because Scripture itself says regarding Mary, all generations will call me blessed. So if we are going to be biblical people, we are going to call Mary blessed and seek to honor her by our lives. Second thing, Mary as a model of prayer. Two quick points here. First one, it's always striking to me that in almost every artistic rendering of the Annunciation, when Gabriel comes to Mary and presenting to her this incredible news that she has been chosen among all creatures to bear the eternal Son of God in her womb, Mary is shown reading Scripture. There might be one, but I've never seen a painting or a mosaic or an icon with Gabriel appearing to Mary where she's not reading the Word of God. I think that's most telling. I think there's a point there, whether the artist intended it or not. I think the Holy Spirit intends it. The point is, one of the things, anyway, which makes it possible for Mary to respond as graciously and as magnanimously as she does to the Lord is the fact that she knows him. And she knows him because she reads his word. And because she reads his word, she knows that God acts on behalf of his people, that he intervenes in history, that he's faithful, that he's trustworthy, that he's reliable. And unless you and I are people who read his word and are regularly exposed to the great things that he has done and know his character, when he asks us to do things, be they great or small, we will be able to respond to him to the degree in which we know him. And again, that's why we talked the last time about the importance of reading the word of God, because if we don't, we end up making up our own God. We need him to reveal himself to us. So Mary is a model for us of a woman or of a disciple, a man who's regularly throwing herself into Scripture, anticipating the Lord speaking back to her in it, not only so that she can get to know him, but so that she can then surrender herself to him as well. The second point about Mary as a model of prayer is that the characteristic way that the scriptures talk about Mary and her response to great things that have happened is that Mary ponders. In Luke's Gospel, chapter 2, after the shepherds come to visit Joseph and Mary, it says, the angels went away from them into heaven, and the shepherds said to one another, let us go over to Bethlehem and see this thing that has happened, which the Lord has made known to us. And so they went with haste and found Mary and Joseph and the baby lying in a manger. And when they saw it, they made known the saying which had been told them concerning this child. And all who heard it wondered at what the shepherds told them. But Mary kept all these things, pondering them in her heart. That same image is used a little bit later in Luke's Gospel in chapter 2, after they find Jesus in the temple at the age of 12. And she looks at him and says, son, why have you run away? Your father and I have been looking for you. What's been going on? You can imagine what you'd be like as a mother. And he says, how is it that you sought me? Did you not know that I must be in my father's house? Kind of a cheeky answer from a 12-year-old, huh? And they did not understand the saying which he spoke to them. And he went down with them and came to Nazareth and was obedient to them. And his mother kept all these things in her heart. The image of Mary in Scripture is a woman who lives a contemplative life. That's not to say an inactive life, by any means. A contemplative life, which means she makes time every day to be reflective. There's a room in her life, in other words, for silence. And if you and I are ever really going to grow into Christian maturity, we have to make time for silence. We are assaulted with noise all day long. And some of us don't live very well without it. You know, we walk into the house, we turn on the TV because we want company. When we walk into the house, we turn on the radio, and we plug in the iPod, or whatever we do. But Mary's trying to teach us one of the things which is necessary for us to really grow, to be mature, and that is we've got to get comfortable with silence. You know, we talk about those pregnant pauses or awkward moments of silence when you're with people, and we don't handle that very well, most of us. I think we talked the very first night on prayer, you know, that it's that great line from Kierkegaard, if I could prescribe one remedy for all the ills of society, I would prescribe silence. We got to learn to get comfortable in silence, which doesn't mean doing nothing. It means listening. That's why we're silent, to listen to the Lord, whether it's in his word or just in our own prayer. And Mary is an example of it for us. So we have to be contemplatives in action. Because if we're not making time to listen to the Lord, then our action is going to be fruitless because it's just going to be what I want to do as opposed to what he wants me to do. Lastly, Mary as our intercessor and as a teacher of what to pray for. Like many of the people who I see in here tonight who are on the pilgrimage, it's going to take a long time, I think, for me to unpack all that I experienced. I mean, I think I wrote on it in the bulletin this week. The only word I know how to describe what I experienced was life-changing in a very real way. I feel like my life underwent a profound experience on pilgrimage, most especially at Lourdes. One of the gifts of Lourdes was receiving the plenary indulgence for the 150th anniversary of the apparitions. And Lourdes, which is this place which not only has a strong maternal image of just kind of resting in Mary's loving embrace, but then it's also filled with the imagery of water from the springs which gushed forth where there had been no spring before, which have now been brought all over the world in little bottles and have been the cause of so many cures, both physically and spiritually, for people down through the ages. But the experience in Lourdes, for me anyway, and for several others that I've talked to, was really the experience of being reborn. I felt that there was some things in my own life that were able to get buried there, largely due to just the experience of prayer and of reconciliations, celebrating the sacrament, and of just praying there and experiencing kind of Mary's motherly encouragement that, you know what, yeah, whatever's in their past, it's really not an issue. Let's worry about what's in the future. Let's bury this now, and let's set out on the path to holiness. And that was really the sense of Lourdes, for me anyway, was this tremendous experience of just resting in my mother's arms and of being told, you know what, it's okay. He still loves you, And we can set out eagerly on the task of striving to be great. Let's get back and let's go. And that's really encouraging to hear for all of us. And I, like the rest of you, have a past, you know? But that's something that our Lord wants us all to experience with Our Lady. I mean, it's again going back to the passage in John that we were all entrusted to Mary at the foot of the cross. He has a desire for each of us to come into a relationship with His mother, who is the model of all discipleship, who can teach us how to surrender ourselves to Him as she did. And I can't quite put into words beyond what I said, all that I experienced, other than it was just this extraordinary experience of being loved by my mom. But Mary also speaks, as every good mother does, words of warning. You know, so Lourdes was this experience of, you know, just kind of resting with my mom. Fatima was the experience of my mom going, John Christopher, come here. And just like a good mother says, don't put your hand on the stove, it's going to get burned, son. She doesn't say that because she's going to punish us. She says that because she doesn't want us to get hurt. So Mary, both in Lourdes and even more so in Fatima, speaks to us words of warning. And in fact, she simply re-echoes what it is that we hear in the scriptures. Revelation 12, which is this wondrous and somewhat enigmatic passage, which speaks of two great signs or two great portents. One is a woman who is clothed with the sun, who is an image both of Mary and of the church, and a dragon, who is an image of the devil. And when Pope John Paul II went to Fatima in 1982, a year to the day after the assassination attempt on his life, he spoke about the message of Fatima. And in a real way, he said, the message can be boiled down to simply this: have nothing to do with the dragon. And as Mary teaches us how to pray, and as she intercedes for us, that's one of the words that I come back with very strongly that I want to convey, not only reflect on myself, but I want to convey to us as a parish family and to those of you who are in other parishes. Have nothing to do with the dragon. Don't flirt with sin. That's our Lord's message. That's re-echoed over and over again in Paul's writings. That we are no longer children of the darkness, we are children of the light. Live like children of the light. Have nothing to do with darkness. I don't know if the world's going to end in the next 6 months or if it's going to take 6,000 years, but your world's going to end and my world's going to end. And Our Lady's words to us as a mere affirmation of what it is that we read in the scriptures are to take very seriously the reality of our death and of our judgment. That's what we're going to celebrate on Sunday. Huh? Saturday is All Saints, a day of great joy and festivity. Sunday, it's one of those rare days in the church on a Sunday where we will not sing a Gloria, as it's All Souls Day. And All Souls Day is very sober. There's a tone to the Mass that day as we ponder those who have died, who are not yet home. And Our Lady's message to us in terms of what to pray for is, first of all, to pray for our own conversion, that we would take seriously all that God has done for us and seek to live accordingly. We hear often, perhaps, this expression of consecrating ourselves to the Immaculate Heart of Mary. In one of the addresses that Pope John Paul II gave, he talked about that. He says, what does that mean to consecrate yourself to the Immaculate Heart of Mary? He says, in a real way, all it means is to ask her to pray for you so that you would realize that right now you are standing at the foot of the cross, that the cross would become fresh for you again and for me again, that we wouldn't take for granted what God has done for us, that His wounds would still be wet, that we would no longer offend God. And that's one of the expressions which is used often, not only by Our Lady, but by the angel who appeared to the children in Fatima, that God, He is often offended. He's offended by our ingratitude. He's offended by the outrages that we commit against each other. He's offended by the trampling of human dignity that we see over and over again. He's offended by constant things that we see in the world in which we live. And Our Lady's encouragement to us is, first of all, to take seriously how I can comfort Him, which begins with my own not taking for granted what He's done and setting out in earnest to respond wholeheartedly with great gratitude and to try as best I can to put behind me those sins which cling so closely, which are constantly trying to tempt me to fall back. to push them off and to set out with great fervor to run the race so as to honor him. That's the first message. The second message is to pray that God will be merciful to the world in which we live. This is something that I've been praying in a particular way for our country as we get closer to election, that God would just be merciful. And to pray maybe in a particular way, going back to Our Lady's messages, to pray for those who die each day. How many people have died already today or will die tonight? 6 billion people on the face of the earth who, as they die, the moment they die, just like the moment you and I die, will stand in front of God, and the illusion is up and time is up. And that's a sober message and a serious message. It need not frighten us if we're living the way we should live, but mindful of the fact that it seems anyway that lots of people are not living the way they should live. Mary, who is the mother of all, since all were entrusted to her at the foot of the cross by her son, is praying and is asking us to pray, not only for ourselves, but for others who will die, that God would be merciful, that they would be brought to conversion, that they would repent, because life is short, death is certain, and eternity is very real. And I can't think about that too much, especially as we get into this month of November. One of the gifts of the church year, for me anyway, is this kind of ample amount of time that the church gives us to ponder different mysteries, you know? So we've got the whole Advent season to prepare for the celebration of the Incarnation, and we get the whole season of Christmas afterwards to thank the Lord for what he's done, because you can't just celebrate Christmas in a day. You know, we have a whole season of Lent to prepare for the celebration of Easter, and then you get 50 days to celebrate the resurrection and the hope that is ours in Christ, because that can't possibly be celebrated in a day. November is a whole month dedicated in a very special way to pray for the dead and to ponder our own death. It's a great month to plan your funeral. I mean that. It's a great month to plan your funeral. You're going to die. And when you die, either I'm just going to pick the readings, or you will. And if you will, you'll pick them because you have certain things you want to say to people. So my whole funeral's planned. I got to pick a new guy to preach my funeral because he died. We had made a deal that whoever died first, the other one would preach their funeral. So he's dead, I had to preach his, and I'm not sure what's going to happen when I die. But it's a great time to do that. So to pray for ourselves, for conversion, for the conversion of sinners, for those who are most in need of God's mercy, and then to pray for peace. That was the message to Fatima in a special way, to the children who were in the midst of World War I, who were told that if the world did not repent, something worse would happen, and it did in World War II. And we're constantly encouraged by Our Lady to continually pray for peace too, that God would stay his hand and that he'd bring the conversion, especially of leaders. That's why we pray so earnestly for those who are responsible for leading nations. So those are the things that are really important to pray for. My conversion, my salvation, the salvation of the world, and peace. After that, it really doesn't matter. I mean, it'd be nice to get a different job, for my house to sell, for whatever, but it really doesn't matter, ultimately. What really matters is that I and everybody else on the face of the earth gets home. That's what matters. We may not get that now, but one day we're going to get it. We're going to understand it. And it's our task to work in all seriousness to cooperate with God's grace for ourselves, and then to pray as a demonstration of our love of neighbor for those who are most in need. Last thing is the rosary. At both Lourdes and Fatima, Our Lady made it very clear the importance of the rosary, which for me anyway has been an incredibly difficult prayer to pray my whole life. And I would say that it's as recent as weeks ago that I have finally made a determination that I will pray the rosary every day, simply because I'm tired of feeling convicted about the fact that I don't. So I am aware at this point of the extraordinary power, particularly of interceding for others, that is found in the rosary. It is one of the most powerful ways to intercede for needs that I know of. It's also, I have a series of priest friends who are either exorcists or who have been involved in exorcisms, which are really real. And unlike kind of the image that many of us might have of an exorcism, that it's kind of a short prayer and then it's over and done with, exorcisms take lots of time, in some cases years, but often weeks. And I can think of two priests, I guess, in particular, who repeatedly say how powerful the rosary is in praying an exorcism. Because it was a woman, a young girl, poor, humble, simple, who crushed the serpent's head. And he hates her. and he's humiliated by her. You know, it wasn't this gallant, noble warrior that crushed the serpent's head. It was a young girl who was living a seemingly insignificant life in a dumpy little town with a couple of hundred people. What good could possibly come out of Nazareth? How about the salvation of the world? And so her intercession and the intercession of the rosary is most helpful in praying an exorcism. It's very easy. It's probably easier for me than for anybody to slip into kind of autopilot mode when I pray the rosary. But the same is true for almost all the prayers that are so familiar to us. The Our Father or the Gloria or the Creed or whatever it might be. The solution isn't to stop praying them. The solution is to pray them attentively. And I think, again, of the example in the words of Pope John Paul II and the people like St. Maximilian Kolbe and Ignatius and so many others who made the rosary such a part of their lives, it's a helpful thing for me in a special way as a man to see that. I think it's also, maybe for men in a particular way, in a culture which so often reduces women to objects for gratification, Mary plays a very healing role in men's lives in lots of ways that they need healing. And so I can only encourage guys to pray that in a special way. All of us to pray it in a special way, but for men too. So it just strikes me, I had no desire, quite frankly, I can say this now, to really go to Lourdes or Fatima as recently as the Monday that I was getting on the plane. I just had a very strong sense I was supposed to go. That's all I knew. You know, I had tons of classmates when I lived in Rome who frequently went to Lourdes or went to Fatima, and they were always asking me. I said, you know, I really don't have any desire to go there, and I'll go when I feel like Our Lady invites me. And when I came to Our Lady of Good Counsel, one of the things that I experienced in my own prayer was her invitation to come to these places. And then when we get to Lourdes, one of the things that strikes me, Mary appears to Bernadette, this 14-year-old girl, and she makes a request. Now picture this. Here's heaven coming down to earth, and here's the request. Would you do me the favor of coming here for 2 weeks? That's what Mary says to Bernadette. Would you do me, the mother of God's, you know, the one whose son redeemed the world, would you do me the favor of coming here for 2 weeks? Because I have a message, not just for you, but for the world that I want to give. That's the humility of Our Lady. She asks, like, would you mind coming? I'd be like, hey, you know, I got some very important news. You should be here. She just invites. I had read that before, I think, but when I heard it, it just kind of resonated with me that that was exactly how I'd experienced the invitation to go to Fatima and Lourdes myself. And I think some others of us who went with very few expectations and have come back really kind of blown away. And I just continue to be grateful for us as a parish in particular to have as our patron saint none other than Mary. And I am firmly convinced, as a priest friend of mine, a classmate says, that a parish is really profoundly marked by the charism of their patron or their patroness. And I think Our Lady of Good Counsel is very deeply marked by the charism of Mary. I think there is a docility in this parish, which means a teachable spirit, which was indicative of Mary. I think there is a desire to ponder here. I think there is a remarkable openness to God's action and an ever greater desire to do what it is that he is asking us to do, to surrender. That's present in every parish, but it really strikes me how powerfully it's present here. And I thank her for that, but I also want to just acknowledge that for those of you especially who are parishioners here, because I see that. And there's no doubt, for me anyway, how powerful her intercession is for all of us individually and for all of us as a parish family collectively. So let's ask her to continually pray for us that we would get to know her son more, who she wants to teach us about, just like every good mother wants to teach about. Let's imitate her example of prayer by making the time every day to ponder God's word. And let's learn to pray in the manner that she did, or for the things that she's instructing us to pray for greater conversion in our own lives, for the redemption of the world, and for peace in a world which very much needs it right now. Prayer works. That's so key. Prayer works. Some clown in the newspaper wrote an editorial a couple months ago saying, you know, they were talking about the city, and somebody had written in saying, you know, we need to pray for the city. And he's like, you know, you can pray for the city all you want, but that's not going to do anything. prayer works, whether you're praying for the results of something like this or an incident like this where a child can get in for something which has been blocked for months, or whether it's your husband to all of a sudden come to you one day and say, hey, tell me about the rosary, or whatever it is. Prayer works. We just got to pray with great faith and as people who trust that our Father loves to give gifts to his children. They may not be what we want all the time, but he gives us gifts and he delights to do that. So we praise God for that, huh? All right. In the name of the Father and the Son and the Holy Spirit. Father, we thank you again tonight for your goodness and your blessings in our lives, for the gift of the family that is the church, our brothers and sisters who've gone before us, those who are here with us walking this path, all our brothers and sisters in purgatory who long to be home. Father, help us to be mindful of the needs of one another and help us to be attentive to the intercession of the saints, especially to Our Lady. Help us by their prayers and your grace to ourselves become saints. All this we ask through Christ our Lord. Amen. In the name of the Father, the Son, and the Holy Spirit. All right, have a great night. See you next week.
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17: This is Dale Alquist with a Chesterton Minute. 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Well, G.K. Chesterton says that is precisely why the family is so important. Because it is often uncongenial. Every family is filled with the same problematical people that you find everywhere else. And so, anyone revolting against the family is simply revolting against mankind. As Chesterton says, Aunt Elizabeth is unreasonable, like mankind. Papa is excitable, like mankind. Our youngest brother is mischievous, like mankind. And so, if we can get along with our family, we can get along with anyone. Want more than a minute? 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
19: Man who's free to love is free to hate. He who is free to obey is free to rebel. Virtue in this concrete order is possible only in those spheres in which it is possible to be vicious. A man can be a saint only in a church in which it is possible to be a devil. You say, well, if I were God, I would destroy evil. Well, if you did that, you would destroy human freedom. God will not destroy freedom. If we do not want any dictators on this earth, certainly we do not want any dictators in the kingdom of heaven. And those, therefore, who would blame God for allowing man freedom to go on hindering and thwarting his work are like those who, seeing blots and smudges and errors in the student's notebook, would condemn the teacher for not snatching away the book and doing the copy himself.
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20: A prayer to Our Lady, the patroness of the United States. Most gracious Virgin Mary, thou who wouldest crush the head of the serpent, protect us from the vengeance of the evil one. We offer our prayers, supplications, sufferings, and good works to thee, so that thou may purify them, sanctify them, and present them to thy Son as a perfect offering. May this offering be given so that the demons that influence or seek to influence our families and all residents of the United States do not know the source of their expulsion and blindness. Blind them so that they know not our good works. Blind them so that they know not on whom to take vengeance. Blind them so that they may receive the just sentence for their works. Cover us with the precious blood of thy Son, so that we may enjoy the protection which flows from his passion and death. Amen. We invite you to visit CatholicPrayerPartners.org to pray for your community and your family.
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23: 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Amen.
24: You expired, Jesus, but the source of life gushed forth for souls, and the ocean of mercy opened up for the whole world. 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
22: O blood and water, which gush forth from the heart of Jesus as a fountain of mercy for us, I trust in you. 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O blood and water, which gush forth from the heart of Jesus as a fountain of mercy for us, I trust in you.
24: Our Father, who art in heaven, hallowed be thy name. Thy kingdom come, thy will be done on earth as it is.

0: born of the Virgin Mary, suffered under Pontius Pilate, was crucified, died, and was buried. He descended into hell. On the third day he rose again from the dead. He ascended into heaven and is seated at the right hand of God the Father Almighty. From there he will come to judge the living and the dead.
1: I believe in the Holy Spirit, the Holy Catholic Church, the communion of saints, the forgiveness of sins, the resurrection of the body, and life everlasting. Amen.
0: Eternal Father, I offer you the body and blood, soul and divinity of your dearly beloved Son, our Lord Jesus Christ, in atonement for our sins and those of the whole world. For the sake of his sorrowful passion,
1: have mercy on us and on the whole world.
0: For the sake of his sorrowful passion,
1: have mercy on us and on the whole world.
0: For the sake of his sorrowful passion,
1: have mercy on us and on the whole world.
0: For the sake of his sorrowful passion,
1: have mercy on us and on the whole world.
0: For the sake of his sorrowful passion,
1: have mercy on us and on the whole world.
0: For the sake of his sorrowful passion,
1: have mercy on us and on the whole world.
0: For the sake of his sorrowful passion,
1: have mercy on us and on the whole world.
0: For the sake of his sorrowful passion,
1: have mercy on us and on the whole world.
0: For the sake of his sorrowful passion,
1: have mercy on us and on the whole world.
0: For the sake of his sorrowful passion,
1: have mercy on us and on the whole world.
0: Eternal Father, I offer you the body and blood, soul and divinity of your dearly beloved Son, our Lord Jesus Christ, in atonement for our sins and those of the whole world. For the sake of his sorrowful passion,
1: have mercy on us and on the whole world.
0: For the sake of his sorrowful passion,
1: have mercy on us and on the whole world.
0: For the sake of his sorrowful passion,
1: have mercy on us and on the whole world.
0: For the sake of his sorrowful passion,
1: have mercy on us and on the whole world.
0: For the sake of his sorrowful passion,
1: have mercy on us and on the whole world.
0: For the sake of his sorrowful passion,
1: have mercy on us and on the whole world.
0: For the sake of his sorrowful passion,
1: have mercy on us and on the whole world.
0: For the sake of his sorrowful passion,
1: have mercy on us and on the whole world.
0: For the sake of his sorrowful passion,
1: have mercy on us and on the whole world.
0: For the sake of his sorrowful passion,
1: have mercy on us and on the whole world.
0: Eternal Father, I offer you the body and blood, soul and divinity of your dearly beloved Son, our Lord Jesus Christ, in atonement for our sins and those of the whole world. For the sake of his sorrowful passion,
1: have mercy on us and on the whole world.
0: For the sake of his sorrowful passion,
1: have mercy on us and on the whole world.
0: For the sake of his sorrowful passion,
1: have mercy on us and on the whole world.
0: For the sake of his sorrowful passion,
1: have mercy on us and on the whole world.
0: For the sake of his sorrowful passion,
1: have mercy on us and on the whole world.
0: For the sake of his sorrowful passion,
1: have mercy on us and on the whole world.
0: For the sake of his sorrowful passion,
1: have mercy on us and on the whole world.
0: For the sake of his sorrowful passion,
1: have mercy on us and on the whole world.
0: For the sake of his sorrowful passion,
1: have mercy on us and on the whole world.
0: For the sake of his sorrowful passion,
1: have mercy on us and on the whole world.
0: Eternal Father, I offer you the body and blood, soul and divinity of your dearly beloved Son, our Lord Jesus Christ, in atonement for our sins and those of the whole world. For the sake of his sorrowful passion,
1: have mercy on us and on the whole world.
0: For the sake of his sorrowful passion,
1: have mercy on us and on the whole world.
0: For the sake of his sorrowful passion,
1: have mercy on us and on the whole world.
0: For the sake of his sorrowful passion,
1: have mercy on us and on the whole world.
0: For the sake of his sorrowful passion,
1: have mercy on us and on the whole world.
0: For the sake of his sorrowful passion,
1: have mercy on us and on the whole world.
0: For the sake of his sorrowful passion,
1: have mercy on us and on the whole world.
0: For the sake of his sorrowful passion,
1: have mercy on us and on the whole world.
0: For the sake of his sorrowful passion,
1: have mercy on us and on the whole world.
0: For the sake of his sorrowful passion,
1: have mercy on us and on the whole world.
0: Eternal Father, I offer you the body and blood, soul and divinity of your dearly beloved Son, our Lord Jesus Christ, in atonement for our sins and those of the whole world. For the sake of his sorrowful passion,
1: have mercy on us and on the whole world.
0: For the sake of his sorrowful passion,
1: have mercy on us and on the whole world.
0: For the sake of his sorrowful passion,
1: have mercy on us and on the whole world.
0: For the sake of his sorrowful passion,
1: have mercy on us and on the whole world.
0: For the sake of his sorrowful passion,
1: have mercy on us and on the whole world.
0: For the sake of his sorrowful passion,
1: have mercy on us and on the whole world.
0: For the sake of his sorrowful passion,
1: have mercy on us and on the whole world.
0: For the sake of his sorrow.

0: sorrowful passion,
1: have mercy on us and on the whole world.
0: For the sake of his sorrowful passion,
1: have mercy on us and on the whole world.
0: For the sake of his sorrowful passion,
1: have mercy on us and on the whole world.
0: Holy God,
1: holy mighty one,
0: holy immortal one,
1: have mercy on us and on the whole world.
0: Holy God,
1: holy mighty one,
0: holy immortal one,
1: have mercy on us and on the whole world.
0: Holy God,
1: holy mighty one,
0: holy immortal one,
1: have mercy on us and on the whole world.
0: Eternal God, in whom mercy is endless and the treasury of compassion inexhaustible, look kindly upon us and increase your mercy in us, that in difficult moments we might not despair nor become despondent, but with great confidence submit ourselves to your holy will, which is love and mercy itself.
1: In the name of the Father, and of the Son, and of the Holy Spirit. Amen.
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1: Welcome, friends. This is Peter Herbeck, your host. And this week we are given really important readings in the Gospels. Now, that might be redundant. I guess every reading we're given in the Gospels is important. It's all the Word of God. But the theme this week is the church is drawing our attention to Jesus commissioning the apostles to follow in his footsteps to proclaim that the kingdom of God is at hand. And he makes it clear to them, and the readings include beautiful testimony to the presence of the outbreak of the kingdom through Jesus' preaching, people delivered from evil spirits, dead girl was raised, a woman with a flow of blood just in faith is pursuing him because she knows there's something different about him and touches garment, she's completely healed. There's the kingdom of God comes in power. It's not just an idea. It's not just another written constitution like a government might have or whatever. We're talking about the living presence of the reign and rule of God. And Jesus brought that in his person. And he's bestowed on the church a new power and capacity to continue his mission to bring the kingdom to one human heart at a time. And the bishops participate uniquely in the apostolic calling of the apostles, which we're seeing in the gospel readings this week, the direct commissioning. Jesus imparts to them the very power, the authority that he himself exercised. And then those who are baptized into Christ and enter into the life of the church through the gift of the Holy Spirit, which we began yesterday, again, I always remember the Holy Spirit is the fundamental, the first agent of the church's mission. Jesus became one of us to unite the life of the Holy Spirit to human flesh, which in our case and in the case of everyone from Adam on was born enslaved to the power of sin and death, were spiritually dead, unable on their own to live in the kingdom, to witness to the kingdom, because the life of the kingdom was not fully in us. Yes, every human being's born in the image and likeness of God. But the fact is that everyone who is born into and inherits the original sin of Adam and Eve, and therefore is born spiritually separated from God. Yes, made for glory, but fell from glory, and completely unable to be restored to glory apart from God's action, apart from the love of God. And that's why the beautiful passage from John chapter 3, for God so loved the world that he gave his only son that whoever would believe in him would not die, but would have everlasting life. Why did he put it that way? Because everyone born of Adam is spiritually dead and needs to be made alive. And only Jesus, who took on human flesh to become one of us, to unite the life of God and to begin in himself a new creation, it flows through him, only through him. As John the Apostle would say in his first letter, and this is the Father's testimony to us, that God has given us eternal life. This life is in his Son. He who has the Son has life. He who has not the Son does not have life. It does not have the God life. It doesn't have the Christ life. It doesn't fundamentally have the Holy Spirit. And this is the essence of what Christianity is. Friends, never forget it. Christianity, Christian, Christ means Messiah, means anointed one. The oil of chrism that we're given at both baptism and confirmation are signs of the impartation of this Holy Spirit given to us, the continuation of what we're reflecting on this week. And if you didn't have a chance to tune in yesterday to the program, it just began by starting with the Old Testament, the readings from Ezekiel, from Joel. You can also find it in Jeremiah, the prophets prophesying the coming of this time and the outpouring of the Holy Spirit in the words of a new heart. I'll put my spirit within you. I'll give you a new heart that's not a heart of stone, but a heart of flesh. And that heart of flesh is the indwelling presence of the Holy Spirit at the very core of our being. And I ended yesterday with one of the most important New Testament passages, Luke chapter 24, where Jesus, in his post-resurrection appearance to the apostles, tells them, "Behold, I send the promise of my Father upon you." What is the promise in the New Testament? The promise is the promise of the Holy Spirit. This is the culmination of, this is what Jesus' death, passion, death, and resurrection made possible. I won't go into why that is. I've done it many times on the program, but it's that fact. And Jesus rises from the dead. The Holy Spirit raises him, the Father raised him, and now that his flesh has entered into glory, full glory in the presence of God, and all power and authority are his now, and he's the one who's reigning at the right hand of the Father, sitting upon the throne, and he's the King of the kingdom. And the King of the kingdom has poured out his Holy Spirit on the day of Pentecost. And here in Luke 24 is when he's telling the apostles that they need to wait. And to wait in the upper room is what they did. And on the day of Pentecost, the Spirit was poured out. Another key passage that comes out of the mouth of our Lord is Acts chapter 1, verse 4 and 5. He tells them, and just prior to his ascension, he said, "Wait for the promise of the Father. John baptized with water, but before many days you shall be baptized with the Holy Spirit." To be Christian means you've been baptized with the Holy Spirit. Again, beginning in baptism, where this you're plunged into the life. The old man is gone. The sin is taken away. The separation is dealt with. And the new life, the Holy Spirit is poured into your heart and you become a child of God. He gave us power to become children of God, is what St. John the Apostle describes in the first chapter of his gospel. Acts 1:8, just three verses further, Jesus says again, "But you shall receive power when the Holy Spirit comes upon you, and you shall be my witnesses in Jerusalem, in all of Judea and Samaria, and to the ends of the earth." You shall receive power. The word for power there, the Greek word is dunamis, which means divine power. It's where we get the term dynamite from. New power that makes possible a new capacity in the person who received it. New power and a new capacity to live a new way of life, to be a child of God, entering the mission. And what we're really focusing on this week, because of the gospel readings we've been given, and hopefully you have a chance to go to Mass this week or to just take up the readings. If you have the Magnificat, you can find them easily at the bishop's website, usccb.org, I think it is. And the new power enables us not only to say yes to Jesus, to obey him, to love him, to abide in him, but to take our place in the Great Commission, in the mission of Christ, which means proclamation, which means the exercise of spiritual gifts, to be able to walk with courage, to be able to, again, signs and wonders, Jesus said, would accompany those who believe. The very signs and wonders that they witnessed in him and they witnessed in the apostles. And he's saying, "You shall be my witnesses throughout Judea, Samaria, and to the ends of the earth." So power and witness, very important for us to internalize as followers of Jesus. You've been given power to do what? To live a new way of life, to be a child of God, to be holy. The Holy Spirit dwelling in you to lead you to love God, to love your neighbor, and to love yourself as God desires, as God created, but also to be witnesses, to give testimony through the way you live and for the words you speak to the present reality of the kingdom of God, just like Jesus did. To say that the kingdom of God is at hand, or repent the kingdom of God is at hand, means God's saving action is here, God's new kingdom, God's eternal kingdom. The only way to enter eternal life, beginning in his church. That's what it means that the kingdom of God is at hand. The new thing God has created, the rule of Jesus Christ as king, on a throne, Mary's son glorified, his life now poured out. That's the kingdom. And the kingdom has power over demonic forces. The kingdom has power over sin. The kingdom has power over the strategies of the devil. And the kingdom manifests itself, even bringing healing, deliverance, all of that. This is part of the normal Catholic life. And it's important for us to be able to not only just appreciate it from the past, but internalize it personally. And of course, the culmination of it all, Acts chapter 2, the story of Pentecost. We know, we celebrated it just a month and a half ago, and remembered together again and really witnessed in the Spirit. And hopefully in your parish there was profound celebration and lives were changed and a fresh appreciation of the gift of the Holy Spirit given and people coming alive with greater conviction about wanting to turn from sin and turn to Christ and to enter more fully as a parish and as individuals into his mission. We know in Acts chapter 2, verse 1, they were filled with the Holy Spirit and they were changed people. The very thing Jesus said, you will receive power, happened. His word came true in their lives. The church was born by the command of Jesus Christ, the King and Lord. You shall receive power. He gave the power that belongs to him to the apostles. The church is born of power. It's not just an idea. It's not just inspiring words in a book. It's the life of God poured out. And that power that was at work in Jesus, again, in the apostles, is moved the apostles to be witnesses, to testify. And Peter did just that. And he got up and he quoted that prophet, the prophet Joel that we heard yesterday. God's plan in the final time, in the last days, Joel said, you'll know you're in the last days, that final period of time. And the church knows it, believes it, and teaches it. You can find it in the catechism. We are in the last hour, John said. In that last hour, what characterizes that last hour fundamentally is the outpouring of the Holy Spirit. And that includes spiritual gifts, charisms, special gifts, as well as the spiritual gifts we get and that are given to us, really baptism and confirmation, the gifts of wisdom, understanding, justice, and the fear of the Lord, which is really one of my favorites. We receive these gifts along the way of participating in the character and the person of Jesus. What belongs to him, he shares with us. And it all comes to us and it's all transferred to us by the Holy Spirit. And if we're attentive and receptive to the Holy Spirit, we're awakened to the presence of the Spirit in our lives, these realities that were once promises but now given come alive in us. And they enable us, they empower us to be able to walk in the footsteps of Jesus and to do our part, to grow in holiness and in union with him, and to become empowered witnesses, giving testimony by our lives and through the words we speak that the kingdom of God is at hand. That literally is the commission given to every single baptized person. How many of us are engaging in that mission? How many of us even understand the extraordinary grace we've been given in the power of the Holy Spirit to do just that? Oh, it's so important for us, friends, to drink it in and to believe it and to walk in it. Hope you can join me tomorrow.
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0: The Sorrowful Mysteries of the Holy Rosary with Mother Angelica and the nuns of Our Lady of the Angels Monastery.
1: In the name of the Father, and of the Son, and of the Holy Spirit.
2: Amen.
1: I believe in God, the Father Almighty, Creator of heaven and earth, and in Jesus Christ, His only Son, our Lord, who was conceived by the Holy Spirit, born of the Virgin Mary, suffered under Pontius Pilate, was crucified, died, and was buried. He descended into hell. The third day he rose again from the dead. He ascended into heaven and sits at the right hand of God, the Father Almighty, from whence he shall come to judge the living and the dead. Father, who art in heaven, hallowed be thy name. Thy kingdom come, thy will be done on earth as it is in heaven.
2: Give us this day our daily bread, and forgive us our trespasses, as we forgive those who trespass against us. And lead us not into temptation, but deliver us from evil. Amen.
1: Hail Mary, full of grace, the Lord is with thee. Blessed art thou among women, and blessed is the fruit of thy womb, Jesus.
2: Holy Mary, Mother of God, pray for us sinners now and at the hour of our death. Amen.
1: Hail Mary, full of grace, the Lord is with thee. Blessed art thou among women, and blessed is the fruit of thy womb, Jesus.
2: Holy Mary, Mother of God, pray for us sinners.
1: Full of grace, the Lord is with thee. Blessed art thou amongst women, and blessed is the fruit of thy womb, Jesus.
2: Holy Mary, Mother of God, pray for us sinners now and at the hour of our death. Amen.
1: Glory be to the Father, and to the Son, and to the Holy Spirit.
2: As it was in the beginning, is now, and ever shall be, world without end.
1: The first sorrowful mystery, the agony in the garden.
3: Dear Jesus, your example of resignation, acceptance, and love makes us realize that the Father has our lives in his hands, and nothing happens to us that is not for our good.
1: Our Father, who art in heaven, hallowed be thy name. Thy kingdom come, thy will be done on earth as it is in heaven.
2: Give us this day our daily bread, and forgive us our trespasses, as we forgive those who trespass against us. And lead us not into temptation, but deliver us from evil. Amen.
1: Hail Mary, full of grace, the Lord is with thee. Blessed art thou among women, and blessed is the fruit of thy womb, Jesus.
2: Holy Mary, Mother of God, pray for us sinners now and at the hour of our death. Amen.
1: Hail Mary, full of grace, the Lord is with thee. Blessed art thou amongst women, and blessed is the fruit of thy womb, Jesus.
2: Holy Mary, Mother of God, pray for us sinners now and at the hour of our death. Amen.
1: Hail Mary, full of grace, the Lord is with thee. Blessed art thou among women, and blessed is the fruit of thy womb, Jesus.
2: Holy Mary, Mother of God, pray for us sinners now and at the hour of our death. Amen.
1: Hail Mary, full of grace, the Lord is with thee. Blessed art thou amongst women, and blessed is the fruit of thy womb, Jesus.
2: Holy Mary, Mother of God, pray for us sinners, now and at the hour of our death. Amen.
1: Hail Mary, full of grace, the Lord is with thee. Blessed art thou among women, and blessed is the fruit of thy womb, Jesus.
2: Holy Mary, Mother of God, pray for us sinners now and at the hour of our death. Amen.
1: Hail Mary, full of grace, the Lord is with thee. Blessed art thou amongst women, and blessed is the fruit of thy womb, Jesus.
2: Holy Mary, Mother of God, pray for us sinners now and at the hour of our death. Amen.
1: Hail Mary, full of grace, the Lord is with thee. Blessed art thou amongst women, and blessed is the fruit of thy womb, Jesus.
2: Holy Mary, Mother of God, pray for us sinners now and at the hour of our death. Amen.
1: Hail Mary, full of grace, the Lord is with thee. Blessed art thou amongst women, and blessed is the fruit of thy womb, Jesus.
2: Holy Mary, Mother of God, pray for us sinners now and at the hour of our death. Amen.
1: Hail Mary, full of grace, the Lord is with thee. Blessed art thou among women, and blessed is the fruit of thy womb, Jesus.
2: Holy Mary, Mother of God, pray for us sinners
1: Hail Mary, full of grace, the Lord is with thee. Blessed art thou among women, and blessed is the fruit of thy womb, Jesus.
2: Holy Mary, Mother of God, pray for us sinners, now and at the hour of our death. Amen.
1: Glory be to the Father, and to the Son, and to the Holy Spirit.
2: As it was in the beginning, is now, and ever shall be. World without end. Amen.
1: O my Jesus,
2: forgive us our sins, save us from the fires of hell, and lead all souls to heaven, especially those in most need of your mercy.
1: The second sorrowful mystery, the scourging at the pillar.
3: Dear Jesus, this incident was not only painful, but humiliating. Each stroke of the whip made you wince with pain, and the gaze of the onlookers made you feel like a worm and no man.
1: Our Father, who art in heaven, hallowed be thy name, thy kingdom come, thy will be done on earth as it is in heaven.
2: Give us this day our daily bread, and forgive us our trespasses, as we forgive those who trespass against us. And lead us not
1: Hail Mary, full of grace, the Lord is with thee. Blessed art thou among women, and blessed is the fruit of thy womb, Jesus.
2: Holy Mary, Mother of God, pray for us sinners now and at the hour of our death. Amen.
1: Hail Mary, full of grace, the Lord is with thee. Blessed art thou among women, and blessed is the fruit of thy womb, Jesus.
2: Holy Mary, Mother of God, pray for us sinners now and at the hour of our death. Amen.
1: Hail Mary, full of grace, the Lord is with thee. Blessed art thou among women, and blessed is the fruit of thy womb, Jesus.
2: Holy Mary, Mother of God, pray for us sinners now and at the hour of our death. Amen.
1: Hail Mary, full of grace, the Lord is with thee. Blessed art thou among women, and blessed is the fruit of thy womb, Jesus.
2: Holy Mary, Mother of God, pray for us sinners now and at the hour of our death. Amen.
1: Hail Mary, full of grace, the Lord is with thee. Blessed art thou amongst women, and blessed is the fruit of thy womb, Jesus.
2: Holy Mary, Mother of God, pray for us sinners now and at the hour of our death. Amen.
1: Hail Mary, full of grace, the Lord is with thee. Blessed art thou amongst women, and blessed is the fruit of thy womb, Jesus.
2: Holy Mary, Mother of God, pray for us sinners now and at the hour of our death. Amen.
1: Hail Mary, full of grace, the Lord is with thee. Blessed art thou amongst women, and blessed is the fruit of thy womb, Jesus.
2: Holy Mary, Mother of God, pray for us sinners now and at the hour of our death. Amen.
1: Hail Mary, full of grace, the Lord is with thee. Blessed art thou among women, and blessed is the fruit of thy womb, Jesus.
2: Holy Mary, Mother of God, pray for us sinners now and at the hour of our death. Amen.
1: Hail Mary, full of grace, the Lord is with thee. Blessed art thou amongst women, and blessed is the fruit of thy womb, Jesus.
2: Holy Mary, Mother of God, pray for us sinners now and at the hour of our death. Amen.
1: Hail Mary, full of grace, the Lord is with thee. Blessed art thou amongst women, and blessed is the fruit of thy womb, Jesus.
2: Holy Mary, Mother of God, pray for us sinners now and at the hour of our death. Amen.
1: Glory be to the Father, and to the Son, and to the Holy Spirit.
2: As it was in the beginning, is now, and ever shall be, world without end. Amen.
1: O my Jesus,
2: forgive us our sins, save us from the fires of hell, and lead all souls to heaven, especially those who most need thy mercy.
1: The third sorrowful mystery, the crowning with thorns.
3: Dear Jesus, our lack of confidence in your mercy and the lukewarmness of our love braided the crown of thorns, this instrument of torture, into a wreath of unspeakable pain.
1: Our Father, who art in heaven, hallowed be thy name. Thy kingdom come, thy will be done on earth as it is in heaven.
2: Give us this day our daily bread, and forgive us our trespasses, as we forgive those who trespass against us. And lead us not into temptation, but deliver us from evil. Amen.
1: Hail Mary, full of grace, the Lord is with thee. Blessed art thou among women, and blessed is the fruit of thy womb, Jesus.
2: Holy Mary, Mother of God, pray for us sinners now and at the hour of our death. Amen.
1: Hail Mary, full of grace, the Lord is with thee. Blessed art thou amongst women, and blessed is the fruit of thy womb, Jesus.
2: Holy

0: Blessed art thou amongst women, and blessed is the fruit of thy womb, Jesus.
1: Holy Mary, Mother of God, pray for us sinners now and at the hour of our death. Amen.
0: Hail Mary, full of grace, the Lord is with thee. Blessed art thou among women, and blessed is the fruit of thy womb, Jesus.
1: Holy Mary, Mother of God, pray for us sinners now and at the hour of our death. Amen.
0: Hail Mary, full of grace, the Lord is with thee. Blessed art thou among women, and blessed is the fruit of thy womb, Jesus.
1: Amen.

0: Blessed art thou amongst women, and blessed is the fruit of thy womb, Jesus.
1: Holy Mary, Mother of God, pray for us sinners now and at the hour of our death. Amen.
0: Hail Mary, full of grace, the Lord is with thee. Blessed art thou amongst women, and blessed is the fruit of thy womb, Jesus.
1: Holy Mary, Mother of God, pray for us sinners now and at the hour of our death. Amen.
0: Hail Mary, full of grace, the Lord is with thee. Blessed art thou amongst women, and blessed is the fruit of thy womb, Jesus.
1: Holy Mary, Mother of God, pray for us sinners now and at the hour of our death. Amen.
0: Hail Mary, full of grace, the Lord is with thee. Blessed art thou amongst women, and blessed is the fruit of thy womb, Jesus.
1: Holy Mary, Mother of God, pray for us sinners now and at the hour of our death. Amen.
0: Glory be to the Father, and to the Son, and to the Holy Spirit.
1: As it was in the beginning, is now, and ever shall be, world without end. Amen.
0: O my Jesus,
1: forgive us.
0: The fourth sorrowful mystery, the carrying of the cross.
2: You loved us enough, dear Jesus, to take upon your bleeding shoulders the wood of your cross. May our cross be one cross, dear Jesus, that together we may glorify the Father and save souls.
0: Our Father, who art in heaven, hallowed be thy name. Thy kingdom come, thy will be done on earth as it is in heaven.
1: Give us this day our daily bread, and forgive us our trespasses, as we forgive those who trespass against us. And lead us not into temptation, but deliver us from evil. Amen.
0: Hail Mary, full of grace, the Lord is with thee. Blessed art thou among women, and blessed is the fruit of thy womb, Jesus.
1: Amen.

0: Lord is with thee. Blessed art thou amongst women, and blessed is the fruit of thy womb, Jesus.
1: Holy Mary, Mother of God, pray for us sinners now and at the hour of our death. Amen.
0: Hail Mary, full of grace, the Lord is with thee. Blessed art thou amongst women, and blessed is the fruit of thy womb, Jesus.
1: Holy Mary, Mother of God, pray for us sinners now and at the hour of our death. Amen.
0: Hail Mary, full of grace, the Lord is with thee. Blessed art thou among women, and blessed is the fruit of thy womb, Jesus.
1: Holy Mary, Mother of God, pray for us sinners now and at the hour of our death. Amen.
0: Hail Mary, full of grace, the Lord is with thee. Blessed art thou among women, and blessed is the fruit of thy womb, Jesus.

0: Lord is with thee. Blessed art thou amongst the women, and blessed is the fruit of thy womb, Jesus.
1: Holy Mary, Mother of God, pray for us sinners now and at the hour of our death. Amen.
0: Hail Mary, full of grace, the Lord is with thee. Blessed art thou among women, and blessed is the fruit of thy womb, Jesus.
1: Holy Mary, Mother of God, pray for us sinners now and at the hour of our death. Amen.
0: Hail Mary, full of grace, the Lord is with thee. Blessed art thou amongst women, and blessed is the fruit of thy womb, Jesus.
1: Holy Mary, Mother of God, pray for us sinners now and at the hour of our death. Amen.
0: Hail Mary, full of grace, the Lord is with thee. Blessed art thou amongst women, and blessed is the fruit of thy womb, Jesus.
1: Holy Mary, Mother of God, pray for us sinners now and at the hour of our death. Amen.
0: Hail Mary, full of grace, the Lord is with thee. Blessed art thou amongst women, and blessed is the fruit of thy womb, Jesus.
1: Holy Mary, Mother of God, pray for us sinners now and at the hour of our death. Amen.
0: Glory be to the Father, and to the Son, and to the Holy Spirit.
1: As it was in the beginning, is now, and ever shall be, world without end. Amen.
0: O my Jesus,
1: forgive us our sins, save us from the fires of hell, and lead all souls to heaven, especially those who most need thy mercy.
0: The fifth sorrowful mystery, the crucifixion.
2: You gave your life for us when we were yet sinners. Help us, Jesus, to see your loving gaze as you looked up to the Father with abandonment, at the thief with mercy, and at your mother with love.
0: Our Father, who art in heaven, hallowed be thy name, thy kingdom come, thy will be done on earth as it is in heaven.
1: Give us this day our daily bread, and forgive us our trespasses, as we forgive those who trespass against us. And lead us not into temptation, but deliver us from evil. Amen.
0: Hail Mary, full of grace, the Lord is with thee. Blessed art thou amongst the women, and blessed is the fruit of thy womb, Jesus.

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1: Holy Mary, Mother of God, pray for us sinners now and at the hour of our death. Amen.
0: Hail Mary, full of grace, the Lord is with thee. Blessed art thou amongst women, and blessed is the fruit of thy womb, Jesus.
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1: Holy Mary, Mother of God, pray for us sinners now and at the hour of our death. Amen.
0: Hail Mary, full of grace, the Lord is with thee. Blessed art thou amongst women, and blessed is the fruit of thy womb, Jesus.
1: Holy Mary, Mother of God, pray for us sinners now and at the hour of our death. Amen.
0: Hail Mary, full of grace, the Lord is with thee. Blessed art thou amongst women, and blessed is the fruit of thy womb, Jesus.
1: Holy Mary, Mother of God, pray for us sinners now and at the hour of our death. Amen.
0: Hail Mary, full of grace, the Lord is with thee. Blessed art thou amongst women, and blessed is the fruit of thy womb, Jesus.
1: Amen.

0: is with thee, blessed art thou amongst women, and blessed is the fruit of thy womb, Jesus.
1: Holy Mary, Mother of God, pray for us sinners now and at the hour of our death. Amen.
0: Hail Mary, full of grace, the Lord is with thee. Blessed art thou among women, and blessed is the fruit of thy womb, Jesus.
1: Holy Mary, Mother of God, pray for us sinners now and at the hour of our death. Amen.
0: Glory be to the Father, and to the Son, and to the Holy Spirit.
1: As it was in the beginning, is now, and ever shall be, world without end. Amen.
0: O my Jesus,
1: forgive us our sins, save us from the fires of hell, and lead all souls to heaven, especially those who most need thy mercy.
0: Hail, Holy Queen.
1: Mother.

0: Pray for us, Holy Mother of God.
1: That we may be worthy of the promises of Christ.
0: Let us pray. O God,
1: whose only begotten Son, by his life, death, and resurrection, has purchased for us the rewards of eternal life, grant us this teaching, that we may take upon these mysteries of the Most Holy Virgin, of the Blessed Virgin Mary, we may imitate what they contain, and obtain what they promise, through the same Christ our Lord. Amen.
0: May the divine assistance remain always with us. Father, and the Son, and the Holy Spirit.
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Let's begin this special hour of the Sunrise Morning Show praying a morning offering. In the name of the Father, and the Son, and the Holy Spirit. Amen. O Jesus, through the Immaculate Heart of Mary, I offer you all my prayers, works, joys, and sufferings of this day for all the intentions of your Sacred Heart, in union with the Holy Sacrifice of the Mass throughout the world, in reparation for my sins, for the intentions of all my relatives and friends, and in particular, for the intentions of the Holy Father. Amen. Hail Mary, full of grace, the Lord is with thee. Blessed art thou among women, and blessed is the fruit of thy womb, Jesus. Holy Mary, Mother of God, pray for us sinners, now and at the hour of our death. Amen. And glory be to the Father, and to the Son, and to the Holy Spirit, as it was in the beginning, is now, and ever shall be, world without end. Amen. In the name of the Father, and the Son, and the Holy Spirit. Amen. Good morning, and welcome to this special edition of the Sunrise Morning Show.

0: a song that hints at the ideas that are there in the theology of the body. And we sort of complete the picture. It's a song from our popular culture that we throw a little holy water on. And Bill has got some ideas for a summer playlist, a theology of the body summer playlist. A little outside the box today, Bill. Good morning.
1: Good morning. I'm excited to be outside the box. You know, God is outside the box, Matt, isn't he?
0: He is. He uses all kinds of things to draw us to him, even music by people who don't know him, but they have a hunger for him. And I think that, you know, the whole theme of this Twisted Mystics segment that we've been doing got started with the first song that you have on this playlist.
1: Yes, this is Van Morrison's Into the Mystic, which as a 16-year-old, coming to grips with my ache and thirst for the infinite, this song stumbled into my life. And I just learned literally this morning, Matt, that Van Morrison was writing this song the month I was born. It was the fall, around October of 1969. So Into the Mystic.
0: Yes, and of course, the idea behind Twisted Mystics is the idea that, you know, a guy like Van Morrison especially, is he's always talking about kind of love and relationships, but he's always talking a little bit about something more.
1: He is. He is deeply, you know, you hear that often phrase, I'm spiritual, not religious. I mean, he's deeply spiritual. And I think Christian overtly in many of his songs, and a lot of people don't know that about Van Morrison. They hear, you know, Van Morrison, Brown Eyed Girl, you know, maybe Moondance, Have I Told You Lately. But a song like Into the Mystic reveals, kind of pulls back the cover on his heart, which is longing for the infinite, is longing for God, and sometimes definitely explicitly. This song, he's talking about our beginning. We were born before the wind, younger than the sun. We sailed into the mystic. He's talking about kind of we've come from God and we ache to go back to God. He talks about a foghorn blowing and I'll be coming home when that foghorn blows. I want to hear it. I don't have to fear it. So he's opening himself up like a true twisted mystic here, a mystic opening himself up to something much, much bigger than himself.
0: As we are all called to do, and sometimes, you know, even songs that aren't, you know, part of the liturgy can still open us up to things like that. What's the second song on your list here?
1: Sure. So I kind of was thinking, you know, in fashion of John Paul II, who has the human drama as an origin, a history, and a destiny, right? A beginning, a middle, and an end. That the next song would be, you know, we're drawn in the beginning into this mystical life. The second song is the fact that we kind of stumble sometimes. So it's Soldier by Ingrid Michaelson, who also just a beautiful poet's heart. And she's talking about the fear of this journey into the mystic, into the deep. And she talks about, I don't believe in anything but myself. I don't believe in anything but myself. But then you opened up a door. You open up a door, and now I start to believe in something else. So she's in the middle of this. I feel afraid, but there's also something tugging at my heart.
0: All right, so you got Ingrid Michaelson. You got Van Morrison on the playlist. Who else is in there?
1: Well, here's a band that has the most bizarre name ever, but they've got some real great stuff. Death Cab for Cutie, and Ben Gibbard is the main singer-songwriter of this band. This one's called Soul Meets Body. And I'm putting this, again, in that kind of historical playing field John Paul II talks about. This is the here and now, where we are. And in Soul Meets Body by Death Cab for Cutie, Ben Gibbard's talking about being in this tension. I want to live, he says, where soul meets body, and let the sun wrap its arms around me, bathe my skin in water cool and cleansing, and feel what it's like to be new. I mean, as a Catholic, Matt, what is that conjuring up for you? What image?
0: I mean, that is straight out of, you know, everything from Song of Solomon to John Paul II's Wednesday Addresses, the whole picture.
1: It is, and it's very baptismal, too. It's this encounter with reality, the light of the sun, the coolness of the water. And it's through those sacramental encounters that we come to God, right? He comes to us through the tangible, what we can see, smell, taste, and touch. Later in the song, Ben Gibbard talks about, we turn the dirt with our palms, cup like shovels. I know our filthy hands can wash one another's, and not one speck will remain. Like he wants to be cleansed. He wants something beautiful, something new. And that is a twisted mystic. That's what every human heart wants.
0: You know, with Death Cab for Cutie, they also have a couple of songs that just express just pure despair. You know, one of their songs that comes immediately to mind is I Will Follow You Into the Dark, which is, you know, one that a lot of people probably have heard and thought, oh, this is a kind, you know, nice little song about, you know, love that prevails. But if you listen to the song, especially if you see the video, that's just like, well, there's nothing but darkness on the other side of this life, so I might as well love you now. So I always kind of hope that they'll one day find the answer and that they'll complete the thought.
1: Exactly. You know, one of the tragic things about the story of Death Cab for Cutie, Ben Gibbard was apparently a Catholic, grew up going to Catholic school, which is hinted at in

0: song. So yeah, with Twisted Mystics, we always want to throw that holy water on there. And not just that, on the lyrics of the song, but the prayer that this artist, this musician, would stay the course. Keep digging, right? If you seek the truth, you will find it. He will find you.
1: All right, Flaws by Bastille is next on your list.
0: Yeah, Daniel Smith, the lead singer and founder of the band Bastille, English pop band, just a great song. I would look up on YouTube for our listeners the acoustic recording of Flaws, filmed at Abbey Road Studios, beautifully done with a string section. In Flaws, Bastille is talking about just exposing our brokenness, right? When all of your flaws, all of my flaws are laid out one by one. The wonderful part of the mess that we made, we pick ourselves undone. Ones we've inherited, ones that we've learned, they pass from man to man. So as a Twisted Mystic,
1: that's
0: right,
1: original sin right there, man.
0: Exactly. You don't have to really dig too deep. It's here. This is part of the human drama. We all know it. We know there's something we've fallen from, and we can't kind of piece it together on our own. So later in the song Flaws, Bastille, they sing, "There's a hole in my soul. I can't fill it. I can't fill it. There's a hole in my soul. Can you fill it? Can you fill it?" This is one of my favorite songs of all time. Just the vulnerability of this band saying, like, there's this ache. And, you know, the drug, sex, rock and roll, the whole thing, they know those are finite realities that can never fill the hole. I love when a band can open it up and leave it open so that others can identify with that ache.
1: And speaking of which, the next song on your list, one of the first songs we ever did in this segment, because it just sums up that ache in even the song title in a single sentence by Foreigner, "I Want to Know What Love Is." I mean, doesn't everybody?
0: Exactly. And Matt, yeah, this takes us back probably a decade ago when we first started doing Twisted Mystics. So Foreigner, even the name of the band, by the way, we're strangers in a strange land, right? We're foreigners. I got to take a little time to start singing, a little time to think things over. So there's reflection, right? Now this mountain I must climb feels like the world upon my shoulders. It's a journey. Like, the spiritual life is climbing this mount, the Mount Carmel, right, of our lives. And the ache of the singer, just, "I can't stop now. I've traveled so far to change this lonely life." You can hear the echo of Adam, like, longing for a suitable partner, someone to share life with. Then he cries out, "I want to know what love is. I want you to show me. I want to feel what love is. I know you can show me." John Paul II would be all over this song. This would be in his iPhone, hands down.
1: You mentioned that it's a journey. Journey is actually, that's, you're thinking Separate Ways and Don't Stop Believing. But you know, the metaphor still works. All right, so finally moving on to a song by a band that's shown up on this segment a number of times because the band members, some of them at least, are practicing Christians and have hinted at that. Of course, they have kind of a complicated Christianity, which we can go into at another point. But what's the song from Mumford & Sons that you picked for the summer playlist, the Twisted Mystics summer playlist?
0: Yes, this is our final song to reflect on for this summer, and it is called "The Wild" by Mumford & Sons, Marcus Mumford being the main voice here. And I just feel like this caps it off for us. If we want a summer of reflection, if you want to really kind of dive deep, wherever you might be, the mountains or the sea, put this song on, kick back, and let the words penetrate. They invite us into the big concepts of life. It starts off, "We saw birth and death. Can we be still? What makes you kind? From where comes your sparkling mind?" So big existential questions from this extremely popular band, getting us, again, to reflect, to think about our interior life. And he cries out later in the song in the chorus, "What's that I see? I think it's the wild. Puts the fear of God in me." Just opens us up to mystery, opens us up to the transcendent that we're all made for, which is exactly what St. John Paul II does in his Theology of the Body. He invites us into the mystery.
1: And again, these are songs by artists who have all kinds of different beliefs. Some of them don't even believe in God at all. But there is that human ache, that human hunger, and art is just one of the ways that we express what it means to be human. And of course, we always pray that the artists keep digging, as you said earlier, and fill in the blanks. But in the meantime, it's great for us to just remember the questions that led us to faith, and they're articulated so well in some of these songs. Bill, if our listeners want to connect with you and the Theology of the Body Institute and maybe hear more recommendations for a summer playlist, where do they go?
0: Sure. Jump on social media. Just put at Bill Donaghy or at TOB Institute, and you'll find us.
1: Thanks, Bill Donaghy. I'm Matt Swain. We're back with more on the Sunrise Morning Show right after this.
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5: On the Sunrise Morning Show is Dr. James Schrader, Vice President of Psychology Services at Easter Seals Rehabilitation Center. 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
8: Good morning.
5: So it's that time of year when kids are on summer break. How important is it, do you think, for them to go outside and play with other kids?
8: Boy, it's really important. So for a few reasons it's important. One, just activity itself, we know, is really important for physical, psychological health in general. It's important for creativity. You know, all of us learned a lot of things by just kind of creatively playing outdoors and kind of figuring out how to build things and figuring out just kind of how the way the world worked. It's also great, important for relationships, although if you're at our house, you hear a scream or, you know, a cry come about every 10 minutes. But it's important to understand that relationships are actually understood more and more as kids play just in general. So there's a lot of reasons it's a good thing for our kids to do.
5: Do you think there's also a spiritual dimension to this about the need to you know, for one thing, get out into it, nature, but at least to be around other people without any other screens?
8: Oh, I sure do. I think that the natural world is just replete with kind of a spiritual experience. I remember being a little kid, and we had a woods behind us, and we're very fortunate that it kind of became our playground. And we would build forts during the summer, pretty elaborate forts back in the woods. And there was just a sense of camaraderie that really developed between my brothers and I in doing that, and a sense of kind of a little bit of times just transcendence from our kind of more structured world, because we were kind of the originators of our, we could say, destiny down there. You know, the forts and everything else became our kind of our city. And I think it kind of transcended a little bit of the youth in that way.
5: And there are a lot of reasons, safety reasons and otherwise, that have led to kids being more supervised when they play, even from when I was a kid. But do you think that play has become a bit too programmed in recent years?
8: Yeah, I think we're getting into the area where we're overstructuring our kids' play, and it's not necessarily a good thing for them and for us. And, you know, again, like you mentioned the safety thing, one of the things I think that's great is our kids, you know, these days wear bike helmets and do some other things that our kids of yesteryear didn't, and that's really important. But what I watch with a lot of families happening these days is that they are really structuring even their young kids' play, and out of great intent. You know, they want their kids to be active and involved. But unfortunately, let's say, you know, you've got your 4-year-old involved in a sports league, or you're going to the fun factories or whatever on a regular basis. it requires a lot of time and money to do that. And again, I mean, you know, there's positives to take away from that, but I've had a number of parents say to me, you know, who even have young kids, like, I feel like I'm already really, really busy. And if you feel like you're really, really busy taking your four-year-old everywhere, imagine what it's going to be like if your middle schooler and your high schooler has got all sorts of schedules that obviously at that age even get much more elaborate. And that's where I think we might need to consider, we might want to pull back on overstructuring all this play.
5: Yeah, I mean, especially when it comes to something like organized sports, do you think also that the level of competition that I think is imposed on many of these kids has taken away some of their innocence?
8: It has. Yeah, one of the biggest worries I have from a psychological sense is that young child play is designed in its purest form to be very creative, free-flowing, I hate to say it, but unorganized. I mean, that's the way that young child play is designed, and that's the kind of the way that they learn kind of the rules of relationships and the rules of kind of nature in general. But when we, as adults, impose kind of our competitive, organized sense as an overlay on young child's play, what you're finding is these kids more and more, it's just not working developmentally. So, you know, when you have 4 or 5-year-olds comparing themselves about how good of a soccer player they are to another kid, that's not developmentally normal in many ways to be really ultra competitive there, because kids that, typically, if you let them have a soccer ball outside, watch what they do. They just are kicking it back and forth. They're throwing it all over the place. I mean, they're scrambling around. It's not until we impose our kind of, we call it rules of competition, that things become very different there.
5: Yeah, I was going to say, not that some competition is bad, because it does encourage you to work harder and earn something, right? But, I mean, if all you're doing is competing with other kids and you start that competition at such a young age, I mean, that kind of shapes how you're going to interact with others in general as you grow up, don't you think?
8: Oh, absolutely. Jack Nicklaus, you know, the famed golfer, had a great quote years ago when he was asked about how early you should really start teaching your kids, you know, art of golf and the competition. He said, well, he's like, basically when I can get them in from the creek bed and I can figure out how to, like, you know, hang them up, he's like, that might be the time you do it. But his point was this. He said, you know, young kids really should be allowed to free flow. And when we try to impose what we think as adults is typical, we run into a developmental bound or kind of barrier that's problematic.
5: Yeah, and I mean, this is not to say that we're in favor of every kid getting a trophy for everything, correct?
8: Right, correct. No, this is just about trying to encourage creative, active lifestyle where we can, you know, we can go out, we can compete, but we can realize that competition in and of itself is not the end result. That, you know, you recognize that the end result is we just want to have a really enjoyable time, maximize what we can do as we get older, and learn to just be active and enjoy that. That's what we're looking for.
5: Just enjoy other people. I mean,
8: yeah,
5: that's
8: absolutely
5: something that you do have to learn, don't you?
8: You do, and all those screams out in our backyard, I hope those are learning to enjoy other people slowly and slowly.
5: As long as there are no injuries involved, we're in good shape, right, Dr. Schrader?
8: It's all healthy. Absolutely, yes.
5: All healthy growth there. We've been talking to Dr. James Schrader. His website is james-schrader.com, and he's got a great piece up over there from his archives called So the Tree Said, The Lost Art of Play, that I'd really encourage listeners to go check out in his archives. Dr. Schrader, thank you so much.
8: Yeah, thanks as always.
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10: What does the church say about contraceptives? The Catholic Church is very specific and unwavering in her teachings that the use of contraceptives to prevent pregnancy is, in every case, immoral and intrinsically evil, a serious moral wrong. People sometimes ask why the church is so adamant when they feel this should be a couple's decision. The fact is that the procreation of children is one of the inherent purposes of marriage, and as such cannot in any way be interfered with by any means, mechanical or chemical. The marriage sexual act is God's way of continuing the human race. To accept God's wonderful gift of sexual relations without also being open to the possibility of conception is to void God's plan. To employ any means of preventing conception as a result of sexual relations can never be justified, even if a couple is married. For more information, contact your local pastor or refer to the Catechism of the Catholic Church, paragraphs 2362 through 2366. For Sacred Heart Radio, this is Deacon Bill Mullaney.
1: It is time to take a look at some summer reading suggestions with Joseph Pierce from the Augustine Institute. He's also online at faithandculture.com and jpierce.co. Joseph, good morning.
11: Good morning, Matt.
1: But we've got some picks of yours that you want to recommend. Let's start with a conversion story that's been making the rounds in the past few months especially.
11: Yeah. So basically, that book that's really struck me is From Fire by Water by Sohrab Ahmari. The subtitle of that book is My Journey to the Catholic Faith, and as the title would suggest, it is a conversion story. But it's so articulate and so different from, I don't know if any conversion story could be called run-of-the-mill, but it's certainly off the beaten track, shall we say.
1: And it's off the beaten track for a number of reasons. First of all, because we have a lot of people who come into the church from Protestant backgrounds, but he comes from not just a Muslim background, but also an agnostic background and even a Marxist background. And I imagine there's a little bit of overlap at parts of his story with yours.
11: Yeah, well, I've actually written something for the Imaginative Conservative talking about the sense of deja vu, a rather peculiar deja vu, because you'd think that my path to conversion would be very different from his. I mean, he was born in Iran in the mid-1980s, so almost a quarter of a century after me. I was born in England. He's from a Muslim culture, a nominally Muslim family, and I'm from a nominally Anglican family in England. You'd think nothing at all in common, yet as I read his story and his journey from a very different starting point, there are so many parallel, I want to talk about parallel paths that become convergent paths that ultimately, of course, meet in Rome.
1: And I wonder why it is that conversion stories seem to get into places that mere arguments and debates can't.
11: Well, I think it's about witness. I think that God speaks to us most powerfully through the telling of stories. And, of course, our life stories are very powerful stories. And when you see a life story that leads from bad places to worse places, but eventually to the best place, ultimately, please God, heaven, then that's a very powerful story. So I think that conversion stories have this perennial power to move us and edify us. Perfect for summer reading, in fact.
1: Well, and while we're recommending conversion stories for summer reading, I want to recommend one that ties into our next book by the American Chesterton Society called My Name is Lazarus. It contains 34 conversion stories, all from people who say that G.K. Chesterton was a big help along the way for them. Joseph, I don't know if you know this, I'm actually in there. I have 4,000 words of that however many thousand word book.
11: Well, you and I both. I've also been there. And in fact, I was tempted to include that in my own summer reading list. So I'm glad that you've interjected it because it is a wonderful book. It really is astonishing and astounding how many people have been helped along the way on their path to Rome by G.K. Chesterton. So you're in that book. I'm in that book. Many other people in that book. And these are contemporary converts. And of course, in my book, Literary Converts, I talk about many historical converts from the 20th century that were also helped into the church because of their knowledge and friendship, so to speak, with G.K. Chesterton.
1: Well, let's talk about Chesterton then as your next summer reading pick because, you know, a lot of people, if they're in the mix of day-to-day life, they think, well, how in the world am I going to have time to really sink my teeth into Chesterton? But on vacation, you got maybe a better chance to get into some Chestertonian things. What's a book that you'd throw out as a possible recommendation to throw in the summer reading bag?
11: Yeah, I think beginning with Chesterton himself is difficult for many people because of his writing style. So I often recommend that actually that reading good books about Chesterton might be a good way in, and then we can immerse ourselves in Chesterton later. So the book I want to recommend is a new book by Dale Olquist, who's the president of the American Chesterton Society, called Night of the Holy Ghost, A Short History of G.K. Chesterton. It's a very easy read. Dale writes very eloquently and in a very page-turning manner. So and that's what you want, of course, summer reading. You don't want anything that's going to be too heavy. You want something you can relax with. And this book you certainly can relax with. And it's a good introduction to Chesterton. So the first chapter is Chesterton the man, and the next chapter is Chesterton the writer, and the chapter after that is Chesterton the saint, ? In other words, you know, to what extent can we consider Chesterton a saint, and to what extent is it realistic to believe he could one day be canonized?
1: Well, you know, the first time I ever read Chesterton, I had seen someone reference him in a book. I was not Catholic. I was a very committed evangelical who loved Lewis and Tolkien, and somebody said, well, you should read The Man Who Was Thursday, and I read it, and I loved it, but I had no idea what was going on. And
11: The Man Who Was Thursday, Matt, is nobody has any idea what's going on the first time they read it. I've taught it many times, and I've now got a handle on it, but it's not an easy book to understand.
1: Well, that being said, it helps if you know a little bit about Chesterton's vision, his understanding of paradox and creation and beauty and his sort of ethics of Elfland, if you're going to be tackling any of those fiction works especially.
11: Yeah, absolutely. And that's the whole point, is I think that Dale Olquist's book that I'm recommending is a good way to let us get to know Chesterton. That's the idea. It's an introduction to Chesterton, introducing him to us as a friend that we can trust. Now, I would say, actually, I've actually addressed this to Dale directly, that my eyebrows raised in consternation and maybe a little bit of irritation at the fact that he does gloss over and hardly mentions at all Chesterton's novels in his appraisal of the works, which I think is a significant sin of omission. But, you know, any book, however much we like it, is going to have some things about it which we think could be better. But overall, this is a great introduction to G.K. Chesterton.
1: Right. It's been tried numerous times. I don't know how you sum up G.K. Chesterton in one book. But let's move on to another topic that you attempted but can't possibly sum up into one book. We talked about summer readings. You first recommended From Fire by Water by Sohrab Ahmari, Night of the Holy Ghost, A Short History of G.K. Chesterton by Dale Olquist. And then this one, I think, is a great starter for anybody who wants to really get into literature but is used to reading airport novels. It's actually a book by you.
11: Yes, I have indulged myself when you asked me to recommend some summer reading by actually suggesting a title by yours truly. It's called Literature, What Every Catholic Should Know. And the reason I'm recommending it is not merely because I've written it. It's because I do think that many Catholics are aware of the fact that they should know literature better than they do. They're aware that, if you like, it's a gap in their knowledge or possibly even some sort of sin of omission. And my book, Literature, What Every Catholic Should Know, offers a very easy way in to the great works of literature. It's meant to be an introduction of the whole of the history of Western literature, but in a way which is accessible. So it's not a very long book, just a couple of hundred pages. The chapters are short, and separate chapters on separate writers or some of the great novels, etc. And I think it's very accessible. And the reason I'm keen on this is I think it's necessary in our day and age for Catholics to gain a knowledge of the great storytelling that the Christian authors have had over 2,000 years, and to become part of that Western civilization, that Western culture, to graft themselves onto it by becoming knowledgeable, at least up to a point. This is just an introduction. I'm hoping it will whet people's appetites to maybe delve deeper themselves into some of the individual authors.
1: Well, and in this age where everybody's saying, well, STEM is what you should be teaching your kids. And I always joke that the four horsemen of the postmodern apocalypse are science, technology, engineering, and math. But in terms of literature, I mean, I think a lot of people don't understand that, you know, it seems like useless to get into stories. But really, this is how we understand the human condition. This is how we understand philosophy. This is how we understand the human yearning for God, is by getting into these great works of literature that have tackled these things throughout the centuries.
11: Exactly. I mean, what I always say is the reason that the humanities are crucial to our understanding of the world is that the humanities teach us about humanity. And if we have an education which is all oriented in engineering and math, we're not actually understanding who we are as human beings, which is going to mess us up as regards ourselves. It's also going to mess up our relationship with others. It's going to mess up human society. It's going to make a mess of things. So, you know, being a good mechanic and a good engineer is no good if you're not a good human being.
1: Well, and this is something that's been reiterated a few places. I like to always invoke Ian Malcolm, the scientist from Jurassic Park, on this when he's talking to this man who's trying to genetically engineer and revive the dinosaur. He says, "Your scientists were so preoccupied with whether they could, they didn't stop to think if they should." And really, that's kind of what this is all about, is understanding why do we do what we do? What is right? What is true? What is virtuous? I mean, I think that a lot of us can look around and say, well, one of the biggest problems in our society is not that we don't have the right laws in place. It's just that we're not a virtuous people. And this
11: right, exactly. I mean, obviously, yeah. Virtue is crucial. And what the STEM does is teaches how things work. But that STEM cannot ask the why questions. And literature and the humanities in general, philosophy, theology, etc., give us answers to the why questions. Why things should be done in a certain way. Why things are not merely how they can be done. Because as you rightly say, if we don't have an ethical basis, we know how to produce a weapon of mass destruction, and we don't know that we shouldn't do so, we're in big trouble. I mean, I sometimes say that modern man is so stunted in his growth that it's like putting a machine gun, as regards technology, it's like putting a machine gun in the hands of a five-year-old. It's dangerous and deadly.
1: Do you recommend memorizing passages from the great ones?
11: I actually do, and I'm not very good at it because in my own education, I was a product, a child of progressive education where it was thought horrible to force someone to actually learn something by heart. But I really do think if you learn a poem, for instance, a poem by heart, you internalize it, you interialize it. It becomes part of who you are. It becomes a part of the very fabric of your being. And although you may not enjoy the process of doing the learning, once you have it within you, it's something which enriches you for life. It's absolutely something which is beneficial and should be part of education.
1: Yeah, I learned that importance by starting by memorizing the scripture as a young Protestant kid. But I applied it to Dante and Dickens and a few others along the way. And it is valuable just to have a few passages that from these great works that just kind of sink in and resonate with you. Your last book that you just recommended, Literature, What Every Catholic Should Know. Joseph Pierce, I know that if somebody picks up one of these books that you recommend in that book and is like, okay, I picked up Dante, I have no idea what I've gotten into, or Milton or whoever, if they want to find some of your resources to help understand some of the great works, where do they connect?
11: Well, I would say just very quickly that book, Literature, What Every Catholic Should Know, has a chapter on Dante and a chapter on Milton, so that would be a good place to start. But if you're talking about online resources, then people can check out what I'm doing at faithandculture.com with the Augustine Institute, and also at my personal website, jpierce.co.
1: 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Back right after this. 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
12: This is Father Rob Jack with the Heart of St. Paul. When we go by a business and see the words under new management, we expect that there are things that are going to be different there. There are going to be new faces and fresh ideas and a new beginning. Paul recognizes that this is what happens through baptism in Jesus Christ. He writes in the second letter to Corinthians chapter 5, "From now on, therefore, we regard no one from a human point of view. Even though we once regarded Christ from a human point of view, we regard him thus no longer. Therefore, if anyone is in Christ, he is a new creation. The old has passed away. Behold, the new has come." Paul's insight is that the life, death, and resurrection of Jesus Christ has changed the meaning and destiny of the whole world. The cosmos is under new management. God has given back in Christ what we had lost through sin. And he not only gives it back, he elevates men and women to the unheard dignity of the sons and daughters of God. Death now marks the beginning of everlasting life. A world that previously offered despair now offers hope. The division brought about at the Tower of Babel has been destroyed by the power of the Holy Spirit, which speaks the common language of grace every person is capable of hearing if they are willing to listen to it. And we hear this from the heart of St. Paul.
5: 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Good morning, Rita.
13: Well, good morning.
5: Always thrilled to talk to you. And today we talk about peaches, which you can find in 2 Samuel, I believe.
13: Yes, in chapter 16, and actually in verse 1. Here is the passage. 100 bunches of summer fruits. That's what won David's gracious approval for the servant Ziba. And Annie, some biblical scholars think that those summer fruits included peaches because peach kernels were actually found in Egyptian tombs like thousands of years ago. And when you think of peaches and pears and, of course, quinces and cherries and apricots, they were all grown pretty good in New Testament times. And the Romans called the peaches Persian apples.
5: Persian apples? Why is that?
13: Well, that was because the peach was brought to the Mediterranean area, that area, from Iran, and we know that was formerly called Persia. And that's why they called them Persian apples. But 300 years before Christ was even born, people in Greece were eating and propagating peaches. But then the Romans started propagating them about 100 years after Christ died. And the interesting thing is early peaches back in Bible days, Annie, were propagated by seed. And we don't do that anymore, of course, because that was really the easiest way to transport the plant. They couldn't bud the trees like we do now. And then peaches became available in America about the time of the American Revolution. So they really do have a long and storied history going back to Bible days.
5: And life was never the same in America, right?
13: You bet.
5: What a wonderful addition to our plants in the United States. Now, here's a question, Rita. How do we know when a store-bought peach is actually ripe?
13: Well, here's what I do. First of all, smell. I mean, the aroma is one sign, of course. But you know what? When you buy them in the store, sometimes they're sort of hard. That usually means they're not ripe, but I always tell people, don't just look at that beautiful blushing pink side.
5: Mm-hmm.
13: Check out the area closest to the stems, Annie, where it, you know, is on the stem. And if it's creamy yellow right around that top, it's ripened on the tree. But if it's real green, they may have been picked before they were completely ripe, which is usually the case with store-bought peaches, don't you think?
5: Yeah, I think so, and that's excellent advice. But do they ripen anymore after they're picked?
13: No, not really. But here's what happens. They will get softer and sweeter. So if they're too hard, what I do is I just put them in a single layer on the counter just for a couple of days. I don't like to put them in the fridge because they get a little mealy texture. Mm. But if I have to, I will. And that's what I tell people. If worse comes to worse and you've got to put them in the fridge, go ahead and do that. But just bring them to room temp before eating for the best flavor. And when they're out for those couple days, as I said, they do get softer and sweeter. So people think they're more ripe, but they actually get more palatable.
5: Oh, okay. Well, as long as they taste better at that point, that's all I care about.
13: Yep, that's it.
5: And of course, we also have the option, in addition to fresh peaches, you can get canned peaches, you can get frozen peaches. Are they as nutritious?
13: Yeah, I think for the most part, depending upon how they're processed, you know, they take them from the tree and they process them either canned or frozen. A lot of times you can buy peaches packed in water or light syrup or heavy syrup. And what heavy syrup means just means more sugars added. And then frozen peaches, you've got an option. You can buy them with or without sugar. Either is fine, though.
5: Which do you prefer?
13: Well, I like the frozen, but I've got peaches here, so I've been canning peaches like crazy. I was in the 1800s.
5: I need to stop asking you these questions because I get so jealous.
13: Well, you know what? I can't sew. I can't craft. So God gives us each all one talent, and mine is food.
5: Well, I'll just come over and eat some of yours then, because I'm stuck with frozen peaches because that's what I can get. Now, you've got an easy upside-down peach cobbler recipe to share with us. Upside-down peach cobbler?
13: Yeah, and I call it upside down because what you do is you're going to pour some batter in first, really easy. And then on top of that, you can either put canned or frozen thawed peaches. And what happens is the peaches fall to the bottom during baking and the batter rises to the top, and it makes a sort of a nice cake-like cobbler crust. And I got to tell you, this is a very easy recipe. Basically, peaches, some self-rising flour, and some sugar and milk and vanilla. And that's about it. What you do is, as I said, you pour the batter in the pan, and then you pour the peaches over it, and you bake it about 35 minutes at 350. Just delicious. And it's really good with a little dollop of whipped cream or ice cream.
5: You're making me hungry. Mm-hmm. Sounds incredible. And we, of course, have abouteating.com linked at sunrisemorningshow.com. Rita, it was so good catching up with you today.
13: Same here, Annie. And I'll talk to you next week.
5: It's a special edition of the Sunrise Morning Show. We'll be right back.
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17: Good morning. How are you?
5: I am doing just great, but I'm starting to experience this now for myself. We're about halfway through summer now, and I'm wondering if you could just speak to the mental state of parents and probably kids. Because kids are home from school, they've been home from school for an entire month now and are at home 24/7.
17: Yeah, that's a challenge. I think sometimes we don't make the proper adjustments in order to deal with that, in order to preserve the goodness in our relationships. And sometimes our kids can start to get on our nerves, we can start to get on their nerves, things, you know, rub up against each other. So I think if people are experiencing friction during the summertime, then it's time to, you know, take stock. It's time to pause, take a breath, figure out what's bothering everybody, and, you know, make some rules. I certainly have done this over the years. One year in particular, I remember going in and thinking, usually the kids had chores during the school year, but I just kind of relaxed that whole schedule because I was like all into the whole summer is time off and we're going to have a real relaxing time together. Well, guess who ended up doing all the chores and angry at every single member of her family for being such a slob. It was me, and it was time for a reassessment. So you got to lay down some ground rules. Some sort of structure is seriously important.
5: Danielle, I laugh because I identify. How much more does a parent appreciate their teachers at this time of year?
17: Yes, this time of year and in the fall as well when you're sending them back there. I think that it's not that we don't love our kids, and we do love our kids. So, I mean, but that said, we get used to our routines. And, you know, some kids really thrive in an environment where they're not reporting to mom and dad all the time, and they have other grown-ups that they're looking to please and impress. So for sure, losing that motivating factor, and sometimes it all just goes out the window in the summertime. So like I said, you might need some structure of routine, of schedules in your day, times that people are getting out of bed, times kids are taking naps, times where it's just quiet time. Maybe you want to schedule in time when nobody bothers mom. You might need to do that. I think it's important to recognize your need for rest and respite, and then find a way to make it happen.
5: Can I just ask for a friend right now about the whole nap issue? How do you manage to get a child to take a nap in the middle of the afternoon in summertime, or go to bed on time for that matter?
17: It's really tough. I remember, you know, going to bed as a kid, and it was still light out, and I felt like that was so wrong. But, you know, my parents were kind of geniuses about it, because they allowed us in the summertime, and this never was allowed during the school year. When you went to bed, you went to bed. But in the summertime, you had a set bedtime, but you could sit and read in your bed if you wanted to. Mm-hmm. But this was like a special privilege, and you weren't allowed to, you know, be, you know, wrestling with your brothers and sisters instead. That was the only option, was quietly reading in your bed. And I have such fond memories of that, and doing the library summertime reading club and going through tons of books that way in the summertime with the fan in my window. So, I mean, you can create memories in that way. And so if someone's resisting nap time, you can't force someone to go to sleep. But you can say that this is quiet time, and this is how we're going to observe it, and set some basic ground rules for it.
5: Fair enough. Like I said, I was just asking for a friend.
17: Yeah, I know. I know.
5: I mean, can you really blame the kids for being so stir-crazy when they're at home all the time?
17: Yeah, no. I mean, they're used to having a very stimulating environment for most of their day. So you don't have to be the cruise director entertainer for your kids in the summertime. But, you know, maybe signing them up for some activities will make sense. Maybe making sure they can have some friends over for play dates makes some sense. Maybe, you know, joining a membership at a pool or going to a lake or planning a walk on a trail. It doesn't have to be fancy, but these are opportunities to do things that you don't have the chance to do throughout the school year. You have more time and, you know, and more opportunities to be doing things outdoors. And I really think people should take advantage of that. Summer is a season that's set apart, and we should treat it a little bit differently so that we can get the most benefit out of it.
5: But Danielle, it is so dang hot outside. I mean,
17: I know. Well, that's the thing. I mean, maybe you want to plan a trip to a park that has a pool or, you know, a fountain or, you know, and maybe you want to avoid those deadly hot hours of the afternoon. One of the favorite things that I used to do, we live in the Lakes region of New Hampshire, years ago when the kids were little, was I didn't take them to the lake in the middle of the day when it was so crowded and the heat was horrible and I'd be stuck with a baby in the sand. But I would take them after dinner time, and the beaches were pretty clear at that point. We'd have it to ourselves. It was beautiful. I have such beautiful, peaceful memories of those times when, you know, and it was a great way to kind of cool off before bedtime and burn off some of that extra energy. So, you know, look for a way to switch it up a little bit. You don't have to be outside in the terrible heat of the day.
5: Yeah. Can you speak to the importance of limiting screen time during the afternoon hours when it is so hot and everyone just wants to sit in the AC and, you know, fiddle on their phones?
17: Yeah, and I get it because I'm tempted to do the same thing. So setting some rules ahead of time and talking about them and being clear about them, I understand the temptation to do it, and it's okay to some extent to use screens for entertaining yourself or keeping your kids occupied. But just know that their brains aren't built for that, and especially in the summertime. That's a tragedy. So allow your kids to be bored. Set limits and structure on their screen time. And when it's over, and deal with the whining until they, you know, put themselves together and go find something creative to do.
5: Go to a library. That's what I'm going to do.
17: Oh, lots to do there.
5: So changing gears here a little bit, Danielle, obviously school is out, but does that mean that education, and particularly religious education, has to stop for the summer months?
17: Yeah, well, the official stuff definitely stops, and it feels good.
5: Yeah.
17: You know, it feels good because you get in a routine. Routines are great, but then they get old. And so I find it's really helpful to have that breakup in routine. But definitely in our family, for sure, and in our parish, religious education doesn't stop with the school year. It changes what it looks like, you know. First of all, we've got a great VBS program at our parish that my kids look forward to every year. It's an epic, exhausting week that they love. But there's a number of other ways that both being partially homeschoolers here, I very much approach the summertime as a time when our routine changes, our schedule changes, the way we learn changes, but the learning doesn't change, the fact that we're always learning. And summertime's a great time to do kinds of nature studies, which is great for schoolwork, but also great for turning our kids' minds toward creation and an appreciation for God. And, you know, even very young children, I find, are very receptive to the idea of talking about God and our Creator, even as you're, you know, sitting out around a campfire under the stars at night. It's such an awesome way to experience the wonder and beauty of the natural world.
5: Well, it is a great time to, I always say, I'm a student of Pope Benedict and talking about how beauty can point you to God, and who better to learn that than a child?
17: Absolutely. They have such a natural sense of awe and wonder that I learn a lot, both, you know, in church, our kids are capable of, at a very young age, of a greater sense of reverence than I think many of us give them credit for. Going to adoration with a small child, if you've adequately explained to them what's going on, is a beautiful and really inspiring experience. And I think it's a very similar kind of experience taking young children into the natural world, having them experience, you know, collecting seashells or crabs at the seashore, or going on a hike and, you know, just climbing a mountain and feeling that sense of accomplishment. And it's just a wonderful way to introduce that sense of wonder, which, as you and Pope Benedict so eloquently point out, leads us to God. Mm-hmm. It leads us, that beauty will always lead us there.
5: Now, I want to go back to this vacation Bible school thing. So you say that your parish has an excellent vacation Bible school program. Some parishes do not. They may not have it at all, or they may just be really terrible programming. I know that was my experience as a kid. And some parents might just see this as, you know, a week-long opportunity for some programmed babysitting. Is there a way that parents can sort of augment what their kids are getting at vacation Bible school to sort of extend it throughout the summer?
17: Sure. I mean, I encourage parents who are participating in any kind of vacation Bible school program to be actively involved. Your kid's going to be sent home with crafts and activities and papers saying what they're doing each day, or maybe spend a day with them and kind of follow them around, which is what I tend to do, and see what they're being taught, what's being said. So in that way, you can very naturally, if there was anything that was incorrect passed on or anything that was incomplete, you can fix that. You know, talk with your child more about it or look things up on the way home. I hear what you're saying about some less than excellent programs. I was in some as a kid, and yet I still benefited from them. You know, back then, Catholic churches weren't really offering VBS programs, so my parents signed us up at this a Protestant church that was nearby. I think it was a Baptist church, and I remember coming home and telling my mom that our teacher had taught us about these horrible people, and I was so scandalized, who worship statues. And my mom was like, okay, I think tomorrow I'm going to go with you to VBS. But it was, and despite that, they were wonderful people, really generous, open, loving people. And I learned a lot there, especially in that they made us memorize scripture passages, which was something I hadn't previously experienced and is a wonderful thing for a kid to experience.
5: Oh, sure. And I don't want to just throw all vacation Bible schools under the bus here, but it is true that a lot of Catholic parishes end up using Protestant vacation Bible school curriculum, which may end up being a problem at some point. But I'm wondering, I'm sorry, I might be putting you on the spot here, but do you know of any good Catholic resources for vacation Bible school that parents might be able to recommend to their parishes?
17: Yeah, for sure. Our Sunday Visitor has a great program, and there are a number of different companies, if you just Google, you know, Catholic and VBS, that will come up. And, you know, just thoroughly do your research. You know, also Holy Heroes has mm-hmm. a good program that you can even do in your own backyard. It's very, you know, easy to begin and not too complicated. You can adjust it to meet your needs. You can do it with your own kids or with a few kids from the neighborhood or your parish. There are lots of different and flexible programs out there, and you can't go wrong, honestly, if parents are involved in their children's catechesis in that way, because you can take out the stuff you don't like, you can add in what you think ought to be there, you can supplement the program in 1,000 different ways, make it your own, and really just explore, you know, Scripture and the teachings of the Church, learn about the sacraments, learn about the saints together with your kids during the summertime. It's really a great opportunity to do that.
5: Danielle, thank you so much. 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

Let's begin this hour of the Sunrise Morning Show praying the Canticle of Tobit from Tobit chapter 13. In the name of the Father, and the Son, and the Holy Spirit. Amen. Praise the Lord for his goodness, and bless the King of the ages, so that his tent may be rebuilt in you with joy. May he gladden within you all who were captives, all who were ravaged, may he cherish within you for all generations to come. A bright light will shine to all parts of the earth. Many nations shall come to you from afar, and the inhabitants of all the limits of the earth drawn to you by the name of the Lord God, bearing in their hands their gifts for the King of heaven. Every generation shall give joyful praise in you and shall call you the chosen one through all ages forever. Glory be to the Father, and to the Son, and to the Holy Spirit, as it was in the beginning, is now, and ever shall be, world without end. Amen. In the name of the Father, and the Son, and the Holy Spirit. Amen. Good morning, and welcome to a special edition of the Sunrise Morning Show. I'm Anna Mitchell, and alongside Matt Swaim, we're going to be celebrating summer today, sharing with you some great conversations with great guests on themes and ideas related to this season, because as we always like to say here on the Sunrise Morning Show, our Catholic faith is meant to touch and inform all aspects of our lives. And so that would definitely include things like recreation and vacation time. So hope you can stick around and enjoy the entire hour ahead.

0: Mary, and I live out of my car. I don't have a house or an apartment or a storage locker. I drive all around the country and fly around the world telling people how much God loves them. So I've been on the road for 9 years now, all 50 states and 25 countries. So it keeps me pretty busy.
1: And it's for this reason that I thought you would be the perfect person to talk about road tripping like a Catholic this morning. And you've got a blog post on this if listeners are interested in reading more. It's about visiting every saint and blessed in the United States. You can find it at her site, piercedhands.com. So can you tell us a little bit more about this pilgrimage? Where did you start?
0: You know, I just sort of happened to be in Toronto. And if you want to set out to actually visit them all, you are going to put a lot of miles on your car because our saints and blesseds are pretty well spread out. But if you're in the Northeast, you can do quite a few of them in a fairly close area. So my favorite pilgrimage spot in the United States is in Auriesville, New York, which is right near Albany. And it's the place where St. Isaac Jogues, St. René Goupil, and St. Jean de Lalande were martyred. But it's also the spot where 10 years after their death, St. Kateri Tekakwitha was born. And so it's just a really beautiful sense of the blood of the martyrs being the seed of the church. And when you're at this shrine, it's an outdoor area. So they've got some indoor chapels and an indoor church, but they don't know where the bodies are of these saints. They know that St. Isaac Jogues buried St. René Goupil in a ravine. And so you can go down to the ravine and it's this incredible sense of sacredness where you say, like, somewhere in this spot is the body of a saint. And we may never find him, but just knowing that these woods are blessed by the presence of these relics and seeing the way that that manifested itself in the holiness of St. Kateri, it gets you really thinking about these unsung saints of our church and the way that their lives sanctify different areas in our world and make it possible for us to be holy as well.
1: Wow. Yeah, consecrated by the blood of the martyrs. And let's stick with New York, but head further south, down toward New York City. Who do we visit there?
0: So you can go and see St. Francis Xavier Cabrini in Upper Manhattan. I believe there is a parking lot, so that's a perk.
1: In New York, it certainly is, yeah.
0: Exactly. When you want to get down to St. Patrick's, you can visit Venerable Pierre Toussaint. It's a little bit more complicated. Parking isn't going to be easy. And then you can go down to Staten Island, and you can visit a couple of Servants of God. Servant of God Dorothy Day is buried down there, and Servant of God Vincent Capodanno, who was a Marine Corps chaplain in Vietnam. So these extraordinarily varied images of holiness.
1: All right, so let's move from New York to New Jersey. Who do we meet in New Jersey?
0: You got Blessed Miriam Teresa Demjanovic. She was born a U.S. citizen into a Byzantine Catholic church, but ended up entering a Roman Catholic religious order. Just a very simple, unnoticed sister, except by her spiritual director, who realized that she was incredibly holy. And so he actually had her anonymously write a series of retreats for the other sisters. She's like a 23-year-old novice, and she's the one giving retreats to these 80-year-olds, but they don't know it because Father's reading her reflections out loud. And she ended up dying at 26, and the sisters didn't really know what they had lost until her spiritual director shared with everybody who this woman was, and they saw just her incredible holiness in the midst of being totally content to remain unnoticed.
1: That's so cool. And she is in what's known as Convent Station, New Jersey. Now, just over the border from New Jersey is Philadelphia. And of course, there is a rich history there.
0: Yes. We've got St. John Neumann, also called St. John Newman. It's sort of debated how we're going to choose to pronounce it in this country. Was a bishop, tiny little diminutive man, but a brilliant linguist. And so he learned all of the languages of the immigrant church. He was just so devoted to his people that he was like, they need a father who speaks their language, who meets them where they are. We can't demand that they conform to the culture of this country. We have to come to them in their need.
1: Wow. And Philadelphia, also home of St. Catherine Drexel. Let's move on from Philadelphia to Emmitsburg, Maryland. That's the home of St. Elizabeth Ann Seton,
0: who is the first U.S.-born Saints, although it wasn't technically the U.S. at the time.

0: it was 1774. I think most people know her story. She was a convert to Catholicism, a wife, a mother, a widow, who basically established the Catholic school system in the United States, really handed herself over to the service of the church through educating young people and founding this religious order.
1: She has such an incredible story. Now we're going to take a bit of a road trip from Maryland to Indiana. Tell us about St. Theodore Guérin.
0: She was from France, and she went out to Indiana and was doing this work on what was the frontier at the time. And so the sisters were experiencing all sorts of hardship, all sorts of poverty, difficulty with the hierarchy, which is often the case with the saints, you know, really wanted to be obedient because they understood that obedience to the bishops is essential in being a faithful Catholic, but also continued to serve these people who didn't necessarily want them around. You know, they were educating young girls, they were educating indigenous people, and they were getting a lot of pushback. But there's a beautiful adoration chapel when you're visiting St. Mary of the Woods that you're able to pray in while you're going to visit her body as well.
1: Cool. Now let's stick with the Midwest and head over to St. Charles, Missouri.
0: Yeah, so you're going to have St. Rose Philippine Duchesne there, also a French religious, also working with indigenous people. And she had really longed to serve indigenous people, and it took years and years and years before she was finally able to go out and serve the Native American people. And then she was just never able to master their language, which was a great discouragement for her because she knew, again, that these people needed her to meet them in their culture. But she was such a joyful and peaceful presence that they actually gave her the name Woman Who Prays Always. Even without being able to connect with them in their language, they could see the love of Christ in her.
1: That's awesome. Now, from St. Charles, Missouri, there is a bit of a drive that you have to take to get to our next blessed to visit in Oklahoma City with Blessed Stanley Rother.
0: Yes, the first verified U.S.-born martyr, first U.S.-born priest to be beatified. Just a beautiful man. He's a 20th-century Oklahoma farm boy, really struggled with languages, got kicked out of seminary because he couldn't learn Latin, but God was really able to work with that. Eventually, he was ordained. He went down to Guatemala, and because of his experience on the farm, he was able to serve these Guatemalan people, but he also was sort of miraculously able to learn an indigenous language that only 35,000 people in the world speak. Wow. And it's sort of beautiful to see the way that God builds on our nature, but also sometimes is like, you know what, we're gonna have to give you a little bit of a boost on this one, because these people need a father who can understand them. And he ended up being martyred in Guatemala.
1: And then from Oklahoma City, we travel to California, where we can visit with St. Junipero Serra and the California Missions. And from California, you can't take a car to Hawaii, but it would be worth the plane trip, I'm assuming. Am I right, Meg?
0: Exactly. And you know what? You can consider it a sacrifice, a spiritual sacrifice to go to Hawaii. And I think that would be important for your soul.
1: Yeah, absolutely.
0: Yeah, and go out and visit St. Damien of Molokai and St. Marianne Cope, who spent their lives working with people with Hansen's disease, which is often called leprosy, in the colony of Molokai. So there was a leper colony where people were ripped out of the arms of their families and thrown off a ship and made to swim to shore. I mean, just some really, really horrific treatment of these people because there was such great fear of the contagion of this disease. And both Damien and Marianne said, I don't care. I don't care what it costs me. Damien went really expecting that he was going to contract leprosy, Father Damien, and he did ultimately contract leprosy and died there. Marianne, Mother Marianne, brought her sisters there, and she prayed and she made a promise to the sisters. She said, as long as we remain there, not one of our sisters will contract this disease, and they're still there.
1: Incredible. And so that was the end of your blog post, but since you have done this pilgrimage all through the country, there are a few new blesseds from America that will take us to, what, Detroit and New Orleans. And then, of course, Wichita could be a new site of pilgrimage as well.
0: It's true. It's true. And actually, Blessed James Alfred Miller, he's the one that I haven't visited.
1: Oh.
0: He's in Wisconsin. But yeah, so down in New Orleans is Blessed Francis Xavier Silos, who actually worked with St. John Neumann, a missionary priest with a real heart for the poor. Up in Detroit is Blessed Solanus Casey, the beautiful simple Capuchin Franciscan who had a beautiful healing ministry through his prayers. And Brother James Miller over in Wisconsin was a high school football coach and a teacher who was also killed in Central America as a missionary.
1: Wow. And I was thinking of servant of God, Emil Capon, whose remains were transferred to the cathedral in Wichita, Kansas. Another great site to go on a little pilgrimage as you road trip as a Catholic. We've been talking to Meg Hunter-Kilmer, and you can read all of this over at her website, piercedhands.com, and pick up a copy of her book, Saints Around the World, from Emmaus Road Publishing. Meg, really appreciate this time you took to tell us about all of these sites. Thank you so much.
0: My pleasure. Thank you.
1: You bet. You're listening to the Sunrise Morning Show Summer Special. Stick around. We'll be right back.
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4: 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Today we're talking about mint. Good morning, Rita. How are you?
6: I am good, and what a familiar herb.
4: And what a great herb for this time of year, because it, you know, nothing quite like crushing a little mint leaf in your glass of iced tea and you're good to go. So let's look at mint in the scriptures. I think I'd been doing radio for a few years before I ever realized that mint was in the Bible, and I know that thanks to you.
6: Oh, yeah. It's in a real familiar passage, Matt. It's in Luke chapter 11 and verse 42. But woe unto you, Pharisees, for you tithe mint and rue and all manner of herbs and pass over judgment and the love of God. These ought you to have done and not to leave the other undone.
4: All right, so let's talk about the mint of Bible days, because if I look for varieties of mint out there today, there are dozens.
6: Oh, yeah. And here's my research. Here's what I found. It was sort of interesting, I thought. There's a mint called Habeck. From what I can understand, it's still grown a lot in the Middle East. And this is the species that is presumed to be the mint of the Bible. But here again, scholars don't always agree on it, because we know that there had to be lots of different mints, probably almost as many as there are today. And, you know, mint hybridizes freely. So, you know, if you had just peppermint and spearmint growing together, you never know what you're going to get in the offspring. But I do have Habeck mint in my Bible garden. It's a real pretty. It's a very savory sort of mint. It's not sweet tasting like peppermint or spearmint at all. And it likes a moist soil. And it's not propagated from seed like some other mints. The plant's sterile, so you got to use cuttings. And like all mints, I'll keep it in a container, because you know what? It will overtake the garden. Anywhere that stem touches, it will root.
4: Yeah, I've had mint on a fence row before. Next thing you know, it's the whole fence line is covered in mint. But how was it used in cooking during Bible days?
6: Well, I think it was valued because of the fresh aroma. And it was also used to flavor meat and grains and, of course, salads like the tabbouleh that I make all the time. But here's the deal. It was also important, Matt, as a strewing herb, which meant they put it on the floor to cleanse the floor. And when people walked on it, that aroma would waft out and also help clean the floor. And then the Hebrews and the Greeks and the Romans used mint, I think, probably a lot more than some of us do, because the leaves were chewed to aid digestion. And in the early days, mint and rosemary tea was a drink for athletes, not only to help them with their digestion, but the rosemary gave them strength. So, yeah, it was used quite a lot.
4: And I think it's important to point out here, you mentioned tabbouleh. You know, Paul just eats mint and his mint chocolate chip ice cream. But tabbouleh is a more savory dish, and mint is kind of versatile in the fact that you can use it both ways.
6: Oh, yeah, and, you know, you're right. We think of mint and tea and an ice cream, but being Lebanese, I use mainly peppermint, but I use all the mints a lot as a savory ingredient. As I said, and you just said, the mint leaves in my tabbouleh and kibbeh are really necessary, and I also use it to make mint jelly and scones for the sweet part. But even in any green salad, I'll throw some mint leaves, and as you mentioned, too, drinks, because when you think drinks and even fruits together, if you put a little mint in there, it heightens the flavor, gives it a little more sweetness, so you don't need sugar. So I think mint's a great sugar substitute as well.
4: Yeah, and it goes in those mint juleps that same way. So you have got a great summer drink that's just a spa and detox water that if you give it to people, they're going to think, wow, this is really gourmet. But it's extremely simple now that I'm looking at the recipe.
6: Oh, yeah. It's sometimes I call it my detox water, spa water, vitamin water, because if you go to an exclusive spa, this may be what you'd be served or a version of it. And it really is. It's healthful and it's hydrating. And all you really need are two things, mint, fresh mint if you have it, dry if you don't, and lemons. Of course, the mint helps with digestion, and lemons with their vitamin C are great for your immune system. But the most important thing is it actually acts as a gentle liver detoxifier, because the mint and especially the lemon contain vitamin C. So all you do is you just take some mint leaves and some sliced lemons, and I put them in a pitcher or a glass and smush them up to release the flavors and oils. I just cover it with water and let it infuse. Sometimes I'll add some fresh berries, edible flowers, but basically it's just the mint and the lemons. You could also use limes, too. Again, it's very, very hydrating and so good for you.
4: Yeah, keep a picture of that by the pool, because it won't have any sugar in it, right? And it doesn't have any caffeine in it. I mean, there's really nothing bad in it. There's only good stuff in it. So we've got the recipe for that linked at sunrisemorningshow.com, along with a roasted potato and fresh herb lemon pesto, which looks amazing. Rita, thanks so much. We'll talk to you again soon.
6: Yep, I'll talk to you next week, Matt.
4: I'm Matt Swaim, and you're listening to
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8: 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The theme is Anchored in Hope and will be a day of renewal, teaching, and celebration, featuring keynote speakers Curtis and Michael Ann Martin, along with Dr. Edward and Beth Shree. MCs are Johnny and Larissa Horn. The day also includes the annual Anniversary Mass, celebrated by Bishop
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1: 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I'm Anna Mitchell, joined now by Steve Ray from CatholicConvert.com. Good morning, Steve.
12: Good morning, Annie. Very good to be with you and enjoying summer.
1: Yes, and I am very glad to have you. Of course, summer is a time when a lot of people will be swimming, enjoying water in general. And so we're going to discuss swimming and floating and water in the Bible. And I mean, there is a lot of water that shows up in the Holy Land and in the Bible specifically.
12: There's a lot of water that shows up, although there's a lot more about boats than there is about swimming. But the five main bodies of water mentioned in the Bible, these are the main ones. There's other smaller, lesser mentioned. But the River Euphrates is known so big a deal that it just says the river. Mm. And everybody in the Bible knows it's referring to the Euphrates. There's also the Mediterranean Sea, which is salty. The Sea of Galilee, which is 33 miles around. The Jordan River connects the Sea of Galilee with the Dead Sea down to the south, which is all 10 times saltier than the ocean or the Mediterranean. That's why it's called dead. But those are the five main bodies of water mentioned in the Bible.
1: So when we look to the Bible and talk about swimming and floating specifically, how often do we see those words in the Bible?
12: We only find the word swim or swimming 6 times. We see the word floating 2 times, and we see the word drowning 8 times.
1: Oh,
12: but
1: boy.
12: We won't talk too much about that one today.
1: Goodness gracious. Well, there's more drowning than there is swimming in the Bible. That's terrifying.
12: Yeah.
1: Now, you know, let's talk about floating first and those 2 times in the Bible.
12: Well, the 2 times it says float, it's kind of interesting because it's one of the biggest things that you ever would see in your life and a very small thing. And the first one is the ark that Noah built. That ark was massive. It was like a 10-story building, and it was the length of 1.5 football fields. Can you imagine when the water came on the earth, it says, and the ark began to float. Mm. And there was no way to control it. There was no way to steer it. There were no sails or motors or rudders. It just went where the waves took it. And it says it began to float. Now, there were people swimming around it. I'm sure they were swimming. It doesn't mention them, but later they would be drowning.
1: Yeah. And then the other one is the prophet Elisha.
12: Yes, that's a very interesting one. Elisha is a type of Christ, and Elijah is a type of John the Baptist. He pictures and prefigures John the Baptist. Elisha is a prefiguration of Jesus Christ and does many of the same miracles that Jesus did, although this is a unique one. They were men working out along the Jordan River, and one guy, and I've had this happen to me before when I was a boy. We had what we call axe or hatchets, so we had them, and sometimes the head would come flying off the handle and went shooting out into the Jordan River, this guy, and he cries out, "Master, Master," to Elisha, and he said, "It's a borrowed axe head. What am I going to do now? I can't give it back to the man." So Elijah caused the axe head to float in the water. So this is very unheard of. It's obviously a miracle because never has probably ever before a heavy iron axe head come floating to the surface of the water.
1: Huh.
12: So that's the 2 times floating. The big thing is Noah's Ark, and the small thing is an axe head in the Jordan River.
1: I love it. I love it. And you know what got me thinking about this topic in the first place to contact you to do this was I was thinking about images of you floating in the Dead Sea on a pilgrimage to the Holy Land. Can you tell us about why it is that you float and don't swim in the Dead Sea?
12: Well, the Dead Sea is very interesting, and I'll start by saying the Old Testament does not call it the Dead Sea, it calls it the Salt Sea. And Josephus, a first century Roman writer, calls it asphaltitis, asphalt, because it smells like sulfur, asphalty kind of thing. But we call it the Dead Sea because there's nothing living in it, because it is 10 times saltier than the Dead Sea. In fact, when I take people there, I say, you cannot get this in your eyes or in your nose. Do not swim on your stomach. Do not dive in. And I give them real detailed directions on what to do in the Dead Sea, how to get in the water, how to get out, and you float on your back. People have probably seen pictures of us floating on our back reading a newspaper or a magazine, mm-hmm. because you can, on your back, your feet, your arms, and your head are up. And it's 1,250 feet below sea level, which means that if Mount Everest is the highest point on the face of the earth, the Dead Sea is the absolute lowest place on the face of the earth. So it's always warm there. And I took my grandkids a couple of years ago to the Holy Land with us on a pilgrimage. And what a blast watching all of them floating and having a great time in the Dead Sea and in the Sea of Galilee and other places too. It's wonderful.
1: Yeah, it sounds like it. And so let's transition from floating to swimming by using some instances or some people who did both in a way. Tell us about Jesus and Peter.
12: Well, Jesus walked on the water, so in a way you could say he was floating, couldn't you? He didn't sink in. He was on top of the water walking. And Peter, we always make fun of him because he sank and he didn't have enough faith. But I give him great compliments because nobody else even dared get out of the boat and try.
1: Yeah.
12: And he did. And he did walk on the water until he looked down and said, hey, I can't walk on water. This is impossible. And then he began to sink. But what happened after that? Jesus reached down and took Peter's hand, and Peter walked on the water all the way back to the boat with Jesus. So you have Peter and Jesus floating or swimming, whatever you want to call it, on the Sea of Galilee. And I have never seen that yet in all of my 180 times at the Sea of Galilee. But I will say this. I went out fishing one night, all night with the fishermen. They were Jewish fishermen. And I felt just like I was with Peter, Andrew, James, and John. I fished with them all night long, caught all the fish that Peter and Andrew, James, and John caught. We had just an amazing time. But I got so seasick in the middle of the night, I wanted to get out and walk on the water.
1: I believe it. And, you know, I think about the scenery of the Sea of Galilee after the resurrection, when Peter dove into the sea and swam to Jesus on the shore because he recognized the Lord. We got to give him credit for that as well.
12: We do. He said he stripped down and jumped into the sea and came swimming to the Lord and said, I am not worthy. I'm a sinner. Now, there's another funny thing that I have to tell you, that when we take our groups to, it's called the Primacy of Peter. That's on the Sea of Galilee. And it's the place where Jesus met them in the morning in John 21 after the resurrection. When they were fishing, he said, did you catch anything? And they said, no. And so he told them to cast their net, and they caught 153 fish. Mm-hmm. And it says that Peter jumped into the water, and when they came ashore, Jesus was cooking them breakfast on the shore. Now, there's a really funny sign, because many of the Arabs in the area who live there want to go fishing and have barbecues on the shore there. But it's because it's the church property, they keep it clear for pilgrims. So there's a sign that says, no swimming and no barbecuing. Now, if there's a picture of a guy swimming with a red line through it and a barbecue with a red line through it. I'm thinking if that sign was there 2,000 years ago, Jesus couldn't have made them the fish and Peter couldn't have swum ashore.
1: Oh, the irony. That's awesome. Now, you mentioned that drowning is mentioned more often in the Bible than swimming and floating, even combined here. So let's talk just a little bit about that before we let you go.
12: Okay, well, three of those times are when the Gadarene man who was possessed of demons, and he was on the other side of the Sea of Galilee, by the way. It's in a place today called Kersey, and we're able to take most of our groups there if we try, if we have a little extra time. And that's where that Jesus cast the demons into the pigs and they rushed headlong into the water and drowned. So three of the times where drowning is referred to is in Matthew, Mark, and Luke, telling the story about the pigs drowning. Now, Jesus, he killed two birds with one stone there, so to speak, kind of a little pun there, killed many pigs with one stone, because pigs were unclean animals, and whoever was herding them on the other side, probably Gentiles, but they were unclean animals. So Jesus got rid of a bunch of unclean animals and demons both at the same time. Now, another time drowning is mentioned in the Bible is also kind of interesting, is that it was when the children of Israel crossed over the Red Sea out of Egypt. And it said that the waters parted when Moses raised his staff and the children of Israel walked through the waters. Now, that's a picture of being born again, by the way, because it says the children of Israel were baptized into Moses in the cloud and in the sea, water and spirit. Just like Jesus says, we have to be born again by water and spirit. And Catholics are correct. It is water baptism that does that. Now, it said then the waters came back. And the Egyptians, they came after them. And as soon as they got down into that dry area, the waters collapsed back in and drowned all the Egyptians. Now, funny thing is, I've taken my kids there many times too. And when I was telling my son, he was about 8 years old, I said, now, a lot of people, modern skeptics, say that the water was just at a low tide or that there was a dry period, so the water was really only 2 inches deep, and that's how the children of Israel got across. And my son looked puzzled and he said, well, then the real miracle is that the whole Egyptian army drowned in 2 inches of water.
1: Wow.
12: That it was really a miracle. And all the people that try to dismiss the miracles of the Bible and try to say, well, it was just because it was a dry season or something like that. I think we do great harm. And I'm always one, I believe the Bible says what it says and it means what it says.
1: Agreed. Agreed. We've been talking to Steve Ray. This has been such a fun conversation that we've had about swimming and floating in the Bible. And if listeners want to take a pilgrimage with you, Steve, and go floating in the Dead Sea or, you know, swimming in the Sea of Galilee or renewing their baptismal promises in the Jordan River with you, how can they get more information?
12: CatholicConvert.com, and I've got all the pilgrimages up there. And if you don't have money or time to go, I have for the last 10 years, all the last 100 pilgrimages we've gone on, they're all up on video. So you can actually do video pilgrimages with us if you just go to my website.
1: CatholicConvert.com. Steve Ray, thank you so much.
12: Thank you, Annie. Have a good summer.
1: Thank you, Steve. You do the same. And just one last verse that mentions drowning that I'd like to share. Song of Solomon, chapter 8, verse 7. Many waters cannot quench love, neither can floods drown it. 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
1: The Faithful Traveler is with us now, Diana Von Glahn, joining us from Philadelphia. Good morning, Diana.
20: Good morning. How are you?
1: I am doing fine and really looking forward to talking to you about this. So one of the hallmarks of summer in Europe is the Tour de France. And you've got an old article over at the National Catholic Register talking about connecting the route of the Tour de France to a bunch of Catholic pilgrimage sites. Can you tell us a little bit about it?
20: Yes, I am. I'm not a biker, and I've never watched the Tour de France, but, you know, it's a great opportunity. I mean, it's one of the things that reminds you that, you know, there's always a great opportunity to incorporate our faith into whatever is going on. And so, you know, for people who follow the Tour de France, you know, I thought it would be great to do a Tour de France Catholic style. So we start at the beginning, which was at, it's one of the most amazing sites in France, Mont Saint-Michel. And then we make our way all the way down and then up back to Paris, which is where they're going to be ending. And we just kind of, I just mentioned the, you know, some of the sites. Some of them are shrines, some of them are churches, some of them are, you know, ruins of abbeys, and just kind of talking about the history of Catholicism in France. And of course, we, you know, it's just scratching the surface. I mean, Catholicism in France just is amazing. And the amount of Marian apparitions as well as apparitions from Jesus that occurred in France are also just amazing.
1: Most definitely. And speaking of the Tour de France, I mean, there are 21 stages, and you have a little blurb about each of them. So obviously, we don't have that kind of time to go through all of them. Are there any that you would like to highlight?
20: You know, some of them pass by some of the more well-known Marian apparitions. None of them stop in any of the apparition sites. They go by Lourdes, which is, you know, one of the most famous Marian apparition sites in the world.
1: How can you just drive past Lourdes?
20: I know. And that's actually one of the things that I say is, like, here these guys are, like, totally biking, you know, and I was like, it's a totally different endeavor, and I don't want to take away from, you know, its value, but, you know, I'd rather sit and light a candle.
1: Me too. I'm with you.
20: Yeah, so they pass by Lourdes. You know, there are also other apparition sites like Pont-Mont that they pass by. They pass by La Salette. Of course, Mont Saint-Michel, it was actually built because St. Michael the Archangel asked the bishop multiple times to build a church there, and the bishop kept ignoring him until St. Michael touched him on his head and burned a hole in his skull.
1: Wow.
20: So he meant business.
1: Yeah. Clearly. Don't mess with St. Michael. Whether you're, you know, a demon or not. Goodness gracious. You know, I think one of the things that people may not think about when they decide that they're going to go on pilgrimage, whether it's to France or anywhere, but I would say particularly in France, this is not something that you might think about right away, is that there are a lot of ruins that you can visit, which would be a really interesting trip to make.
20: Yes. So some of the places that the Tour de France is passes by some ruined abbeys. And of course, you know, on the one hand, it's beautiful to see because some of the ruins are very pretty. On the other hand, it's a real opportunity to reflect on the history of Catholicism in France and on the history of different orders and why things fell apart. And from a historical perspective, you can understand why this became ruins. But you also have to think about it from a spiritual perspective, too, you know, and think, like, a lot of times, of course, you know, the sin of pride becomes a huge issue, you know, and back in the day when priests weren't necessarily as good priests as they should have been, and some of these religious orders were getting a little too political and worrying too much about honors and things as opposed to things of God. And so you think, well, yeah, of course, it makes sense why this thing fell apart, because it wasn't of God, you know. Yeah. It also then, of course, makes you look at yourself and think, well, how am I being, you know. So I always kind of think about all this stuff and just, you know, think that these things are, on the one hand, from a tourism perspective, it's a great place to go. It's beautiful. It's historical. But from a spiritual perspective, it makes you think, you know, makes you think about history. It makes you think about your own life and your own faith.
1: And, of course, we love being surrounded by the cloud of witnesses, the saints, and there are some great saints from France.
20: Oh, yeah, yeah, there are. One of the places the Tour de France is passing by is Ars, which is where the curé of Ars lived, St. John Vianney, who is the patron saint of parish priests. And, you know, Annecy has the bodies of St. Francis de Sales and Jean de Chantal. So, you know, those are two bodies. Of course, you know, St. Vincent de Paul is in Paris, and then, you know, the Rue de Bac is in Paris. So, yeah, that's another thing, is that you can go to the places where saints lived. You can go to where Joan of Arc was born, you know, and of course we can't see her body because, you know, it was, burned.
1: Well, it was burned.
20: But, yeah, I mean, you can, going to the places where saints lived or where they died is also a great way to reflect on, you know, the communion of saints and how they all lived their faith and how they all ended up becoming saints, you know. And it's again, you know, just another great reflection on our faith, and plus it's fun to go and visit these places.
1: Yeah, most definitely. And you didn't even mention Saint Margaret Mary Alacoque, Saint Bernadette. I mean, there are all kinds of excellent saints in France, and we didn't even have time to get to Paris here, Diana. We've run out of time, but that just means that listeners need to check out your article at the National Catholic Register. And where can listeners find out more about the Faithful Travelers?
20: Yes, people can visit us online at thefaithfultraveler.com. And just one last thing, you know, everybody, keep France in your prayers. Pray to all these French saints, you know, because prayer's not nothing.
1: Amen to that. A great way to end this segment. And Diana, thank you so much for your time. I love talking to you.
20: Thanks, Amy. I love talking to you, too.
1: Well, thanks so much. You're listening to a summer special here on the Sunrise Morning Show. I'm Anna Mitchell. We'll be right back.
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24: Good morning. Nice to be with you.
1: It is great to have you, and I am so excited to get your summer reading picks, your summer reading recommendations for our listeners. And you've got a play, a fantasy, and a metaphysical thriller to share with us today. So let's start with the play, because this is one that many people have probably at least heard of. They may have seen, probably have seen the film. But tell us what A Man for All Seasons is all about.
24: Well, it's a wonderfully written play about my favorite saint, Sir Thomas More, whose feast day we celebrated yesterday, along with St. John Fisher. I think the two of them lost their heads in the space of the same week back in 1535, each a victim of the excesses of Henry VIII, who was consumed with lust, ambition, and a growing hatred for the church. But the play was written by a superbly gifted writer, Robert Bolt, who also did the screenplay in which Paul Scofield plays Thomas More. And as you know, it won a busload of awards, including an Academy Award in 1965 for the Best Picture of the Year. But it is a riveting account of the last weeks and days of More's life. And what endears More, I think, to the reader is that here is a guy who had a very clear sense of his own self. As Bolt puts it in his wonderful introduction, he knew where he began and he knew where he left off. Mm. And what really attracted him to the person of More was the fact that nobody could accuse More of an incapacity for life. And yet he found something in himself without which life had no value. It had no point or purpose. And when that purpose was threatened, he was able to grasp his death and go serenely to the scaffold. And he's a very impressive figure. I mean, he stands on the scaffold and he declares, "I die the king's good servant, but God's first." And Bolt also describes More as a very orthodox Catholic, someone for whom an oath is perfectly plain, plain as a potato. It's an invitation to God, and that invitation God will not refuse, to act as a witness, to judge. And for More, the consequence of perjury is also pretty plain. That is to say, perdition. You go to hell if you perjure yourself in the presence of God. And so for More, the issue was very simple, but it wasn't easy. It was very difficult. More was an incredibly sensitive guy who did not want to die, wanted to try to maneuver his way safely to the other side, but it could not be. He was forced to choose. And so he chooses death rather than dishonor. I'm very much touched by the tribute that Dr. Johnson paid to More, which Bolt quotes in the front piece. He says, "More was the person of the greatest virtue these islands ever produced." Hmm. Johnson was an Anglican, and Bolt, when he wrote the play, was sort of an agnostic, and yet the two of them sort of conspire to heap this tremendous homage upon a Catholic saint. So Catholics should have a special devotion to this man. So read the book, see the movie, which in some ways is even better than the book because it's tighter and more immediate and visual. But it is an extraordinary experience.
1: Absolutely. I completely agree. Now let's talk about your second recommendation, C.S. Lewis's The Great Divorce. Why did you choose this one?
24: Well, it's an easy read. It's reader-friendly. It's less than 100 or so pages. It's a fantasy, a kind of allegory. But the premise of the book is really enchanting. The possibility that if you're in hell, you might be invited to come up to heaven as a sort of day tripper. You take an excursion on a bus. I guess every Saturday morning it picks up people who'd like to try out the landscape. But invariably, the same group returns, sullen and disgruntled back to hell because heaven is too bright. It's too solid. The joys are too real. And the point of the story is that heaven and hell are divorced. There's no way that you can accommodate one to the other. Lewis says, if you insist on keeping hell, you will not see heaven. Mm-hmm. And if you accept heaven, then you won't be able to retain even the smallest and most intimate souvenirs of hell. You have to choose, and the stakes are eternal. The weight of eschatology, sort of pressures us, moves us in the direction of making a choice when we stand finally before God. And there's one episode in the story which really is instructive. It's the young man who's got the lizard on his shoulder, which I think is a symbol for lust. And this mighty angel is offering to grab the lizard and kill it, because it's clearly a source of torment for this young man. But he's so hesitant, so irresolute, because he wants to come to terms with the lizard. And the lizard lies to him and says, look, I won't be so obstreperous. Let's just get along together. You know you depend on me. But the angel convinces the young man that you've got to choose. If you want eternal happiness, you have to allow me to kill the lizard. And finally, in desperation, he cries out, God, help me, take it, kill it. And the angel does. And this astonishing transformation then takes place. The lizard grows into a mighty stallion, and the young man becomes this strapping, almost angelic figure who then mounts the stallion, and they ride off into some heavenly sunset. It's an extraordinary lesson that if you allow the sins to die and you let go of them, then somehow the nature that they had corrupted and perverted will be restored to something grand and sublime. But you have to master those appetites. You mustn't allow the appetites to master you.
1: So beautiful.
24: So it's a wonderful story. Lewis had a great talent, I think, for fiction, for telling stories in such a lucid and compelling way.
1: Most definitely did. Now let's get to your third recommendation before we have to let you go, Dr. Martin. Charles Williams' Descent into Hell. Tell us about this one.
24: Well, this is a difficult book. It's a novel, and it's almost 300 pages, but it is very, very engaging. It's what I think T.S. Eliot called a metaphysical thriller. It's a kind of ghost story. It was Eliot who said, look, the one person he knew who would have been most at ease in the company of a ghost was Charles Williams. He's not well known, but he was really the leader of a group of Inklings who gathered around a tavern in Oxford to share their manuscripts. And that group included Tolkien and C.S. Lewis, I think Dorothy Sayers and others. But Williams was clearly the spiritual master who inspired these other men, even if he made less of a splash in the literary world. But Williams was someone who did not think that the transition between time and eternity was particularly dense or thick. There was a kind of diaphanous screen between this world and the next world, between matter and meaning, and that we could come and go between the two worlds. And in this novel, that is dramatized. There's a particular character, I think her name is Pauline, who is tormented by a double. She keeps meeting herself in the street, and it frightens her, what the Germans call a doppelganger. And it's really her own self that she's taking flight from, but also this self appears in the guise of a distant ancestor who is entreating her for help because he's about to face some fearful ordeal. He's about to be burned at the stake 3.5 centuries earlier, and he wants someone to help carry that burden. So Pauline shares her burden with this very holy playwright, Peter Stanhope, who says, look, the next time you're bothered by this, think that another person, myself, is there to carry the burden. And it's the whole Pauline doctrine of substituted love, that we carry one another's burdens. If you have a parcel that's too heavy and I offer to lift it up for you, then the weight you bear is diminished by what I have agreed to shoulder. We are to carry one another's burdens. And so he offers to carry hers, and this gives her the strength later on to carry her ancestor's burden,
1: wow,
24: who is then able to face the flames with triumph and joy.
1: I am intrigued. Yeah, I'm going to have to pick up this book, Descent into Hell by Charles Williams, and then also C.S. Lewis's The Great Divorce and A Man for All Seasons by Robert Bolt. The recommendations of Dr. Regis Martin for summer reading. Dr. Martin, thank you so much.
24: Sure, my pleasure. Have a great day.
1: You do the same. Thank you. And that will do it for this summer special of the Sunrise Morning Show. For Matt Swaim and Paul Lockman, I'm Anna Mitchell. May God bless you and keep you and grant you his peace.
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0: In the name of the Father, and of the Son, and of the Holy Spirit.
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0: The grace of our Lord Jesus Christ, and the love of God, and the communion of the Holy Spirit be with you all.
1: And with your spirit.
0: This morning we'd like to welcome Father Collins Chum. He's from the Diocese of Victoria, Texas, and originally from Ghana. So welcome, Father. Brethren, let us acknowledge our sins and so prepare ourselves to celebrate the sacred mysteries. I confess to Almighty God and to you, my brothers and sisters, that I have greatly sinned in my thoughts and in my words, in what I have done and what I have failed to do, through my most grievous fault. Therefore, I ask the Blessed Mary of the Virgin, all the angels and saints, and you, my brothers and sisters, to pray for me to the Lord our God. May Almighty God have mercy on us, forgive us our sins, and bring us to everlasting life.

0: Let us pray. O God, who in the abasement of your Son have raised up a fallen world, fill your faithful with holy joy. For on those you have rescued from slavery to sin, you bestow eternal gladness. Through our Lord Jesus Christ, your Son, who lives and reigns with you in the unity of the Holy Spirit, God forever and ever.
1: A reading from the book of the prophet Hosea. Thus says the Lord, they made kings in Israel, but not by my authority. They established princes, but without my approval. With their silver and gold, they made idols for themselves, to their own destruction. Cast away your calf, O Samaria. My wrath is kindled against them. How long will they then be unable to attain innocence in Israel? The work of a Tejan, no God at all, destined for the flames, such as the calf of Samaria. When they sow the wind, they shall reap the whirlwind. The stalk of grain that forms no ear can yield no corn. Even if it could, strangers would swallow it. When Ephraim made many altars to expiate sin, his altars became occasions of sin. Though I write for him my many ordinances, they are considered as strangers. Though they offer sacrifice, immolate flesh, and eat it, the Lord is not pleased with them. He shall still remember their guilt and punish their sins. They shall return to Egypt. The word of the Lord. The house of Israel trusts in the Lord.
2: The house of Israel trusts in the Lord.
1: Our God is in heaven. Whatever he wills, he does. Their idols are silver and gold, the handiwork of men.
2: The house of Israel trusts in the Lord.

They have mouths, but speak not. They have eyes, but see not. They have ears, but hear not. They have noses, but hear not, or but smell not. The house of Israel trusts in the Lord. They have hands, but feel not. They have feet, but walk not. Their maker shall be like them, everyone that trusts in them. The house of Israel trusts in the Lord.

A demoniac who could not speak was brought to Jesus, and when the demon was driven out, the mute man spoke. The crowds were amazed and said, "Nothing like this has ever been seen in Israel." But the Pharisees said, "He drives out demons by the prince of demons." Jesus went around to all the towns and villages, teaching in their synagogues, proclaiming the gospel of the kingdom, and curing every disease and illness. At the sight of the crowds, his heart was moved with pity for them, because they were troubled and abandoned, like sheep without a shepherd. Then he said to his disciples, "The harvest is abundant, but the laborers are few. So ask the master of the harvest to send out laborers for his harvest."

We see in the first reading from Hosea a stern warning by God that, especially applying to the northern kingdom, that they made kings in Israel, but not by my authority. They established princes, but without my approval, idols for themselves to their own destruction. So the two kingdoms had divided. You know, there was one kingdom, and then divided to the southern kingdom had Jerusalem and had the line of David, the line of rightful kingship, and the kings, especially in the north. But both kings, you know, were most of the time corrupt, even in the south, but especially because they didn't have that lineage in the north, and they fell into idolatry and syncretism and things. And so we need to, the message for us is to, we want to stay close to God. We want our authority, those who have a certain authority over us and guide us, we want them to be guiding us in the ways of the Lord, because we need shepherding. We need shepherding. We see as one of the signs of the coming of the kingdom is the driving out of demons, driving out of this chaos that we have, that Satan was thrown to earth, the dragon, and he makes war on those who try to live the commandments, who profess Jesus Christ. So he's after us. So Jesus has come and inaugurated his kingdom. The kingdom of heaven is at hand. Repent, believe in the gospel. He says, first words in Mark's gospel that Jesus says. And so this kingdom's inaugurated, begun, fulfilled at the end of time in his second coming. So the signs of the kingdom are healings, he forgives sins, the proclamation of the gospel, the Holy Spirit is working, conversions are happening. So driving out the evil one, right? In heaven, Satan will have no part of that. So it's begun here in the kingdom. Jesus comes and gives the Spirit in his fullness at Pentecost, but the Spirit's at work. So today, drives out a demon, the mute man speaks. The crowds were amazed. Nothing like this has ever been seen in Israel. The crowds were amazed, but the Pharisees said he drives out demons by the prince of demons. They stay in their blindness, they even a willfulness to it. They refuse to see the obvious happening before him. You know, most people, you see a miracle, and it's like, that's not natural. That doesn't come from nature. This man must be who he claims he is. So they had this impenitence, this willfully hard heart to recognize what's happening even in front of them. So they accuse him of being in league with Satan. But the so often the obvious is, you know, those who are nefarious and trying to create a lot of problems, they oftentimes just claim the exact opposite of what's really happening. We see that repeatedly in our culture. So Jesus, we're told, went around to all the towns and villages, teaching, proclaiming the gospel, curing every disease and illness. He was an itinerant preacher. The church joined to Jesus Christ, his body, united with him, is on mission as well. We are sent into the world. The church exists to be dispossessed of herself, to give herself away, to invite all to be part of this kingdom, this radical openness and call to everyone. We're all called to repent and believe in the gospel, proclaiming the kingdom of God, that the kingdom is at hand and at work. God is at work here in an extraordinary way in his kingdom. And then we're told a most powerful thing and touching thing. He says, at the sight of the crowds, his heart was moved with pity for them because they were troubled and abandoned like sheep without a shepherd. Isn't that such an apt description of humanity? First, the heart of God, that he cares. He sees our distress and that we're troubled and abandoned, like sheep without a shepherd, that we absolutely need shepherding. So then he says to his disciples, the harvest is abundant, the laborers are few. Ask the master of the harvest to send out laborers for his harvest.
So like sheep without a shepherd, and then he talks about the need for laborers. So shepherds are ones who labor for the Lord and his people. And I love that simplicity. The key word there is labor. They work, they serve. Yes, we try to give the best proclamation of the gospel that we can. We try to give the best witness we can, but it falls short. We're weak and frail and fragile, but we can all work. Right, in basketball, that's what we talk about. I remember playing basketball as a kid. And you might have a period where you're not hitting the shots, they're not falling, but you can always play defense. You can always get after it. And defense wins championships, right? It's essential. So we can all labor, we can all serve. So the one called to labor, he's not seeking to make it about himself, but to serve. The Sacrament of Holy Orders is established to build up the body of Christ, to serve the body of Christ. Christian leadership has this authority in order to serve. And that includes the laity. You know, any authority that we have is expressed in service. That's what Jesus did for us, right? At the Last Supper, he washed the feet of the disciples. He gave them example. Anybody can pick up the basin and wash the feet of another. You don't have to be the smartest guy in the block. So if you want to build the kingdom, you serve. By virtue of baptism, you are incorporated in the priest prophetic roles of Christ, the kingly roles. That kingly part, again, is expressed in service. You share in that role of priest, prophet, and king. And the laity are called to this service, even in the smallest of ways. And it opens us up to others when we do that. Works of charity, building the civilization of love, prepares the way for the coming of the kingdom at the end of time when Jesus comes in glory. So visiting the sick, the shut-ins, the lonely, just go and pray the rosary with someone who's suffering. That's a powerful prayer. You pray with someone that's suffering, those prayers are especially effective. So yes, you're helping them, but also you're helping the kingdom. You're helping to pray with them, and those prayers pierce the heart of God. Helping in any way. I think it's great advice. I've heard it from others. If you want to know what God's will is in your life, maybe just begin with helping those around you. Guaranteed, that's part of his will, right? That's an easy 2 points. Yesterday on Life on the Rock, we interviewed this guy doing great work in men's ministry, John Edwards. He's with Just a Guy in the Pew. He started this ministry for men. And he found that men, when inquiring in his organization, were struggling. The number one thing they were struggling with was despair. Despair, isolation, loneliness. And very few men have a friend in their parishes. Very few even know the names of other men in the parish. And so he set about his ministry to speak into this, to help men to connect with God, with others, to do service, to learn how to pray in a deeper way. Henry David Thoreau would say, the mass of men lead lives of quiet desperation. We might have many things in our life, but there's this desperation that we need more. We need the more. We need Jesus in our life. So one thing he focuses on, John Edwards, in his ministry is friendship, bond between men, forming these kind of committed relationships. And when I read this passage that Jesus was moved with pity, he sees that we're troubled and abandoned. I feel like what he's looking upon is this
kind of despair, this kind of brokenness that we have. After the fall, we're still essentially good, the body is good, but there's consequences, there's effects, there's a brokenness, and we absolutely can't save ourselves. On Sunday's reading, we had from St. Paul, Romans 8, if you live according to the flesh, you will die. But if by the Spirit you put to death the deeds of the body, you will live. That flesh is fallen. When Paul uses the term there, he's speaking of the fallen aspect of our humanity. That with original sin, we lost, Catechism says, we lost original holiness and sanctifying grace and justice. We now have this disorder within us, that our lives and powers that we have endowed with are marked by weakness, mortality, disordered tendencies. We're born, we've inherited this state of weakness. But Jesus, the good news is that he redeems this fallen flesh. He himself dies on the cross for us. He's entered into that consequence of sin that he can die. He had no sin in him, but he took upon himself this fallen nature in that sense that he could suffer and die. And our lives are marked by fragility and death. We have disordered drives towards sin. We have this covetousness, this concupiscence within us. The scripture refers to it as lust of the flesh, the eyes, the pride of life. Traditionally, the Catechism says that etymologically, concupiscence means any intense form of human desire. Christianity has taken it up and said it's the movement of the sensitive appetite contrary to the operation of human reason. That line got me. We like to trust ourselves and our own reason, but it's contrary. We have a desire in us that's contrary to reason. It's a rebellion of the flesh against the Spirit. As I said, it stems from original sin we've all inherited. So Paul tells us, if we live by the Spirit, let us also walk by the Spirit. Grow in virtue, receive strength to live a virtuous life. And on top of all that, we can lose that drive to even overcome it. We can fall into acedia. This is a form of depression due to lax ascetical practice, decreasing vigilance. How many times in the gospel do you hear that? Be watchful, carelessness of heart. The spirit is indeed willing, but the flesh is weak. And a lot of the spiritual writers talk about the way to climb out of that pit of acedia, of laxity, is to stay in the present moment and look at the duties there. What has God put before us? What's on the desk in front of us that we need to take care of? What's in the room with us that we need to attend to? And start doing that. And we start doing bigger things then in our life as well. So when Paul speaks of this fallen flesh in Romans, other places, he talks about our corruptible bodies, that we're in this decay, we're losing our powers and subject to sickness, that we have this tendency to sin in us. We have a darkened intellect. It's hard for us to know, to see the truth. We need God's enlightenment. He speaks of our inability to obey God without grace, that we absolutely need God's grace in our heart to even obey him, and that the flesh is opposed to the will of the Holy Spirit. So there's a rebellion in us, there's a rebellion in the world, and we have these rebellious angels around us seeking to lead us astray. Jesus is moved with pity for us. His heart is moved with pity. He sees our situation, that we need shepherding, we need divine revelation, we need the church to guide us, we need people in our life to help us. We need to be connected with one another. This guest we had on Life on the Rock said something that made me laugh. He talked about the gazelles, right? The herd of gazelles in Africa. And one of the young ones sees a beautiful butterfly, he goes after the butterfly. Next thing you know, lions pounce on him and tear him to pieces, right?
If we stray from the church, we need to stay united, bonded with others. We need shepherding. We have to get that in our bones. John Edwards talked about 17 years of addiction to cocaine, finds himself in a prison, then he offered a prayer. He was already in a prison, literally found himself in prison. And he started to pray. And that's when his life turned around. Those who struggle with addiction can give such witness to us because we're all held bound by the flesh. And only Jesus can shepherd us, only he can lead us out, only he can free us.

0: All praise, honor, and glory be to the one God, Father, Son, and Holy Spirit, as we turn to him and humbly pray.
1: For our Holy Father, that the Lord may guide and lead him in his care for all the people of God, we pray to the Lord. For all priests, deacons, and religious, that they may be filled with the joy of God's continual presence in the Eucharist, we pray to the Lord. For all who strive to uphold civil peace, that they may be guided by God's wisdom, we pray to the Lord. That artists, authors, and performers may use their talents to speak out for the unborn and for all who suffer injustice, we pray to the Lord. For the faithful departed, that through God's mercy they may rest in peace, we pray to the Lord.
0: We pray for the people of Venezuela and their continued recovery. We pray to the Lord. Lord God, teach us at all times to fear and love your holy name, for you never withdraw your guiding hand from those you establish in your love. We make our prayer through Christ our Lord. Amen.

0: pray, brethren, that my sacrifice and yours may be acceptable to God, the Almighty Father. May this oblation dedicated to your name purify us, O Lord, and day by day bring our conduct closer to the life of heaven, through Christ our Lord.
1: Amen.

It is truly right and just, our duty and our salvation always and everywhere to give you thanks, Lord, Holy Father, Almighty and Eternal God, for in the goodness you created man, and when he was great, justly condemned, in mercy you redeemed him, through Christ our Lord. Through him the angels praise your majesty, dominions adore, and powers tremble before you. Heaven and the virtues of heaven and the blessed seraphim worship together with exultation. May our voices, we pray, join with theirs in humble praise as we acclaim.

You are indeed holy, O Lord, the fount of all holiness. Make holy, therefore, these gifts, we pray, by sending down your Spirit upon them like the dewfall, so that they may become for us the body and blood of our Lord Jesus Christ. At the time he was betrayed and entered willingly into his passion, he took bread and, giving thanks, broke it and gave it to his disciples, saying, "Take this, all of you, and eat of it, for this is my body, which will be given up for you."

In a similar way, when supper was ended, he took the chalice, and once more giving thanks, he gave it to his disciples, saying, "Take this, all of you, and drink from it, for this is the chalice of my blood, the blood of the new and eternal covenant, which will be poured out for you and for many for the forgiveness of sins. Do this in memory of me."

0: Therefore, as we celebrate the memorial of his death and resurrection, we offer you, Lord, the bread of life and the chalice of salvation, giving thanks that you have held us worthy to be in your presence and minister to you. Humbly we pray that, partaking of the body and blood of Christ, we may be gathered into one by the Holy Spirit.
1: Remember, Lord, your church spread throughout the world and bring her to the fullness of charity. Together with Leo, our Pope, and Stephen, our Bishop, and all the clergy. Remember also our brothers and sisters who have fallen asleep in the hope of the resurrection, and all who have died in your mercy. Welcome them into the light of your face. Have mercy on us all, we pray, that with the Blessed Virgin Mary, Mother of God, with Blessed Joseph, her spouse, with the blessed apostles, and all the saints who have pleased you throughout the ages, we may marry to be co-heirs to eternal life, and may praise and glorify you through your Son, Jesus Christ.
0: Per ipsum et cum ipso et in ipso, est tibi Deo Patri omnipotenti, en unitate Spiritu Sancti, omnis honor et gloria,

0: Come to me, all who labor and are burdened, and I will refresh you, says the Lord.
1: For those who cannot now receive Jesus in the Blessed Sacrament, we offer the following prayer. O my Jesus, I believe that thou art truly present in the most blessed sacrament. I love thee above all things, and I desire to possess thee within my soul. Since I am now unable to receive thee sacramentally, come at least spiritually into my heart. I embrace thee as being already there, and unite myself wholly to thee. Never, never permit me to be separated from thee. Amen.
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0: Let us pray. 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
1: Amen.

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May God rebuke him, we humbly pray. And to thou, Prince of the heavenly hosts, by the power of God, cast into hell Satan and all evil spirits who prowl about the world, seeking the ruined souls. Amen.

0: The Angelus.
1: In the name of the Father, and the Son, and the Holy Ghost. Amen. The angel of the Lord declared unto Mary, Hail Mary, full of grace, the Lord is with thee. Blessed art thou among women, and blessed is the fruit of thy womb, Jesus. Behold the handmaid of the Lord.
2: Be it done unto me according to thy word.
1: Hail Mary, full of grace, the Lord is with thee. Blessed art thou among women, and blessed is the fruit of thy womb, Jesus.
2: Holy Mary, Mother of God, pray for us sinners, now and at the hour of our death. Amen.
1: And the Word was made flesh.
2: And dwelt among us.
1: Hail Mary, full of grace, the Lord is with thee. Blessed art thou among women, and blessed is the fruit of thy womb, Jesus.
2: Holy Mary, Mother of God, pray for us sinners, now and at the hour of our death. Amen.
1: Pray for us, Holy Mother of God,
2: that we may be made worthy of the promises of Christ.
1: Let us pray.

0: Hello, family. I'm Montse Alvarado with some great news. 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
2: Well, hey there, neighbor. Good morning, and welcome to a terrific Tuesday edition of Morning Light.
3: Right.
2: Coming to you live.
3: Happy, hazy morning.
2: Yeah, a little bit. We had a fire up in the foothills. That start yesterday afternoon?
3: Yeah. There's a fire somewhere in Eagle. Yeah, so the valley's kind of sitting in a smug this morning.
2: Yeah.
3: And you'll notice it because the sunrise looks weird through the smoke this morning.
2: Right.
3: Yeah.
2: So hopefully they get that under that control today. It is July 7th, and we have a pretty doggone good show lined
3: doggone.
2: Up for you. Doggone? Dadgum?
3: By golly. Today we have Alana Berg and Pamela Jeskoviak. They are our Idaho Lay Dominicans, and they are still exploring heresy. So tune in for that. We'll shine the spotlight on Carol Brown with so many upcoming Salt and Light Radio events. And then Catholic counseling provided today by Dr. Joe Lepetsky from Cornerstone Psychological Associates.
2: Today we recognize Blessed Emmanuel Ruiz, a Franciscan priest who served as a missionary in Damascus during a time when anti-Christian riots shook Syria. And we'll learn more about this 16th century martyr and his companions a little bit later on in the hour. But right now, we're going to kick off the show with prayer.
3: This is a prayer from the USCCB for the people of Syria. In the name of the Father, and the Son, and the Holy Spirit.
2: Amen.
3: Almighty, eternal God, source of all compassion, the promise of your mercy and saving help fills our hearts with hope. Hear the cries of the people of Syria. Bring healing to those suffering from the violence, and comfort those mourning the dead. Empower and encourage Syria's neighbors in their care and welcome for refugees. Convert the hearts of those who have taken up arms, and strengthen the resolve of those committed to peace. O God of hope and Father of mercy, your Holy Spirit inspires us to look beyond ourselves and our own needs. Inspire leaders to choose peace over violence and to seek reconciliation with enemies. Inspire the church around the world with compassion for the people of Syria, and fill us with hope for a future of peace built on justice for all. We ask this through Jesus Christ, Prince of Peace and Light of the world, who lives and reigns forever and ever. Amen.
2: Amen.
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0: Weather-wise, sunny and hot across the Treasure Valley the next few days. Highs upper 90s, lows mid-60s. Magic Valley, partly cloudy through Thursday. Afternoons reaching between 90 and 95 and overnight lows mid-60s. Eastern Idaho, decreasing clouds leading to sunny days later on this week. Highs upper 80s, lows mid-50s. And Camas Prairie, sunny through Friday. Highs mid-80s and lows in the mid-50s. 61 in Boise, 64 degrees in Twin Falls. Grangeville waking up to 65. And it's 61 this morning in Idaho Falls. We will take a short break. Be back with the Idaho Lay Dominicans as Morning Light continues on Salt and Light Radio.
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0: 707 Morning Light continues across the Salt and Light Catholic Radio Network. Joined via Zoom this morning by both Alana Berg and Pam Jaskowiak from the Idaho Lay Dominicans. And the topic for today, the Trinity under attack. Good morning, ladies. Welcome back to the show.
1: Good morning.
4: Morning.
5: We got our coffee. We got our books. We're ready to talk about the Trinity.
0: All right.
5: This is a good thing. Yeah. Yeah. So the church throughout history, or people throughout history, have been wrestling with who is Jesus. And the Trinity is one of those big revelations that's come through Christianity and that really sets Christianity separate or apart from many of the other religions out there. One of the hardest things to grapple with is how is it one God and three persons, right? That's like that's it's called a mystery for a reason, because it's mind-blowing. Like it's above our natural reason, our natural ability to access this. We needed God to reveal this to us. And so what does the Trinity mean? Like, what do we mean when we say that it's one God, three persons? And it means that it's not three gods, and it's not also one God wearing three different costumes, like three different masks. There's two heresies particular that's come out through history, modalism and adoptionism, and they both were wrestling with who is Jesus in all of this.
4: And so first we're going to talk about adoptionism. Adoptionism teaches that Jesus was born merely human and became the Son of God later through adoption. This hence the name adoptionism. This is a heresy, so we are not proclaiming the truth in this. We want to be very clear. What we're saying is not true, and what we

0: saying is true. So this is what is condemned as the heresy of adoptionism. So they really started pretty early. One of the first early adoptionists was Theodosius of Byzantium in one year of the 190. So very, very early in history. And he was a leather merchant living in Rome, but apparently very influential to get the attention, especially in Rome. And he was excommunicated around AD 190 by Pope Victor I. And it represents one of the earliest formal Roman condemnations of adoptionism. So it early church, way before Nicene Creed was we had the language to explain, the church believed in the divinity of Christ because adoptionism rejects the divinity of our Lord. So that is in the very beginning, they said, no, that's wrong. Even before we had all of the words to explain and try to understand the Trinity, they said, this obviously is not what Christ taught.
1: Right, yeah. So he was arguing that Jesus was an exceptionally righteous man, and that Christ's divine power descended upon him in baptism, and that Jesus was not naturally divine. He wasn't divine from the beginning. So born as a full human and then adopted into divinity. And this changes fundamentally our understanding of who Christ is and the importance of God becoming incarnate, that God entering into our suffering and taking our humanity upon him is fundamental to our beliefs. And if you have adoptionism, that totally undermines it. It undermines the manger of the incarnation. They used a lot of scripture. It's easy to use scripture, right, to support your beliefs, and they were using the scriptures that of where the Spirit descended upon Jesus and says, "Today, this day, I have begotten you. You are my son." But that has to be reconciled with other scriptures, like in the beginning was the Word, and Jesus saying, "Before Abraham was, I am, and I and the Father are one." So Jesus doesn't just become divine later. He's always been the eternal Son from the beginning.
0: Yes. And so this was condemned throughout history, and it pops up time and again every so often, and is c condemned again at the Council of Frankfurt in 794, because the Archbishop of Toledo was teaching it in Spain. So it's very interesting that every so often, bishops come into the wrong teaching and need to be corrected. So the Council of Frankfurt, convened by Charlemagne, actually rejected Spanish adoptionism, and the decision was later affirmed by Pope Adrian I. So this is very important that throughout the years, throughout time, every time these certain heresies pop up, they're condemned. They're saying, nope, that's wrong. We're going to remove you from power. We're going to say you can't say this anymore in the church, as someone with authority. So then they become, condemned and removed from power. So let's go into the second one, modalism.
1: So modalism teaches that there's only one divine person, the Father, the Son, Holy Spirit, are all simply just different modes of or roles played by the one God. So it's like a common one is like an actor on the stage that can the actor can put on, God is the actor, and sometimes he wears the mask of the Father, sometimes he wears a mask of the Son, and sometimes of the Holy Spirit. And this is rejected because scripture depicts genuine relationships. Relationship among the Father, the Son, and the Holy Spirit. You can't have a genuine relationship with one person, with one being, right? Like it's you gotta have to have love, you have to have relationship, you have to have more than one person. And we know God is love.
0: Absolutely. And there are many early modalists as well, beginning in the late 2nd century of Noetus of Smyrna. And he taught that the Father himself became incarnate, which is not what we believe as Catholics. So these things have been condemned throughout the ages. And there was another one named Praxias in the late 2nd century also, and is known primarily through Tertullian's work. So Tertullian, his writing against this Praxias person is what is known. And so he did a lot of work proclaiming the Trinity.
1: So one of the difficulties for modalism is actually the baptism of Jesus, because in one moment we have Jesus being baptized, and then we have the Spirit descending upon him and the Father's voice speaking. Like that, this can't be one actor on one stage doing all of these things, like jumping between the different things.
2: He was a
1: So
2: ventriloquist.
1: three. Yeah, those three persons right there acting simultaneously. One of the things about heresies is that if you focus on the truth and what the truth is, you really that's your stopgap, right? Like if you know the truth, then you won't get sucked into the heresies. And so the one of the easiest ways to explain the Trinity is that God is one what or one nature, and then is three whos or three persons. The Father loves the Son receives everything from the Father, and the Spirit is the love shared between them. That's not three separate beings, but this is one God whose very life is relationship, whose very existence is relationship.
0: Absolutely. And to go move again with that, when even our own country, when people are fraudulently making money, the people who catch it study the real thing to know the real thing perfectly so they can catch the flaws, right? So what we need to do as Catholics, we need to know the truth. So when we know the truth, then we can catch the flaws, like, oh, that's a flaw in judgment, or that's a flaw in something else that makes Christ not who we proclaim he is, right? And we want to make sure that we hold fast to the truth and know the truth, so that when sometimes our judgment gets confused, or somebody says something and doesn't necessarily know what they're saying, it's easy. It's easy to be confused or confusing when proclaiming the Trinity. It is actually a joke for Trinity Sunday. I hear all the time. It's the hardest to preach for priests, and it's okay because we know that the Lord loves us and wants us to at least try to understand him, but we can't fully understand him. It is a mystery.
1: But love reveals itself, right? So that he reveals himself to us and gave us this mystery because he does want us to enter into it. We can't be scared of it. There is an analogy that Augustine used. I always get a little bit nervous with analogies because you can they only go so far, right? But there is one that Augustine used, and it's the analogy of the sun, and the sun being representing the Father himself, and then the light coming off of the sun representing the sun, and then the warmth from the sun representing the spirit. And this works because each element is truly distinct. Like the light is truly distinct from the warmth, yet they're inseparable. They both come from the same source. They're fully the sun in different ways, but we've got to be careful of like it's not modes. Like light and warmth is not a mode of the sun. That it's a real distinguishable phenomena that exists simultaneously. And that's why this analogy can work for it.
3: Well, we see the analogy of water used a lot, like the steam and the ice and the liquid. Why is that a poor analogy for the Trinity?
1: That's modes of water, right? So That's different forms of the water, which quickly gets you into the actor wearing different masks kind of analogy. The water being so the analogy being that water can exist as liquid form, as gas form, and as a solid, as in ice, and that these are just different modes of water, and so that's like modes, modalism, right? It quickly becomes a poor analogy, leading to misunderstanding of the Trinity.
3: For
1: Yeah.
3: sure, for sure. We simplify it for children and then realize, dang, now I'm a heretic.
0: Many heresies actually are made to help people try to understand and to have it better, right? Like most people don't say, you know what, I'm going to be a heretic today and believe this. They say, how is it more easy for me to maybe accept, like wrap my brain around God, which is impossible, right? And so we try to wrap our brain around God. And then once we feel like we have, that's when we're in heresy. It's like we don't get God, he gets us. You know, we just try to love him and say, okay, Lord, I trust that this is what it is because I can't fully understand, and I will never be able to fully understand God, right? And that's part of the mystery and love of our faith that we don't always get it 100%. Faith is not I fully understand and can accept. Faith is a gift, and then we can accept through the gift of faith.
1: Yeah, absolutely. Just keep praying for the gift of faith too. That's it's so easy for us to lose our grasp on faith, because it is a gift and we don't realize it at times. But the Trinity is such an important underpinning of our faith. It's what it is one of the things that separates Catholicism, Christianity from other branches of religion, and even those that accept Jesus, but they get this part wrong. It's difficult to well, for the like for their baptism to be accepted, right? That's where we start entering into the realm of where the church starts saying that their baptism isn't acceptable because they do not have an understanding of the Trinity that's in line with the truth.
3: That is powerful. When is your next meeting?
0: July 25th is our retreat. So it's not the third Saturday. It is the fourth Saturday. So don't show up on the third Saturday. We will not be meeting. I believe there, but if you do show up, shop at the rummage sale at St. Mark's.
3: Right,
0: Because
3: that'll
0: that
3: be
0: will be
3: heaven.
0: happening then.
3: Wonderful. Wow. All right. So Pam Jaskowiak and Alana Berg, they are our Idaho lay Dominicans, keeping us out of heresy, which we need this guidance. Thank you so much. Have a great day.
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3: Good morning, light traffic on this hazy Tuesday morning. Slow in Canyon County at Northside, just trying to get to the freeway between Karcher and Northside, trying to get off the freeway at Northside. Slow this morning. Chittenden Boulevard slow at 16 in the construction zone. You know that. Also, Eagle and Chittenden slow, just patiently working your way through that intersection. And I know it's hard to be patient. I spent a lot of my life in that intersection. But you're going to make it. That's your morning light traffic.
2: Sunny and hot across the Treasure Valley the next few days. Highs upper 90s, lows mid-60s. Magic Valley, expect partly cloudy skies through Thursday. Afternoons reaching between 90 and 95 degrees and overnight lows in the mid-60s. Decreasing clouds across eastern Idaho. That'll lead to sunny days later in the week. Temperatures holding steady throughout the week in the upper 80s, lows in the mid-50s, and Camas Prairie, sunny skies through Friday, highs mid-80s, lows mid-50s. 59 in Emmett, 64 degrees in Jerome. It's also 64 this morning in Pocatello.
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2: 7:25, Morning Light continues across the Salt and Light Catholic Radio Network. It's time to shine the spotlight. In the spotlight today, Carol Brown. She's our Director of Marketing and Community Relations, fresh off of a 10-day pilgrimage overseas. And a little jet lag still?
8: Still.
2: Yeah.
8: Yes.
2: Hard to shake that off, I bet.
8: It is, especially as you get older, it's harder.
2: Yeah.
8: I didn't nap yesterday, so I'm kind of back to schedule, but I'm feeling it right now.
2: Well, today she's here to talk about the upcoming Idaho Catholic Women's Conference, and even though it's not until the middle of September, registration opens next week, and this thing historically has sold out in days.
8: For sure. So it's very important, women listeners, men that know women, that registration opens next Wednesday, July 15th, and that's an annual thing. Women have alarms set. It's circled in red in your calendar. July 15th is when the Women's Conference opens for the Idaho Catholic Women's Conference. So some people just know that. Others that are new to the area or have never attended a women's conference have no idea what I'm talking about, which you need to know what I'm talking about. It's an amazing day. It's a gift for you. It's a gift for the women of the Diocese of Boise, and we have women that travel outside the Diocese of Boise come to attend this day. We work really hard to be a gift to you, to the women of our diocese, to replenish you and refresh you. And it's like a reunion every year, getting together and seeing people from out the state and just be, enjoy, hug, cry, laugh, be fed spiritually and physically. So it's a beautiful, beautiful day. So July 15th at IdahoCatholicWomen.org. IdahoCatholicWomen.org is where you can learn about our speakers, the day, registration, all that. And so the actual physical day of the conference is, like Brian said, in September, September 19th at Holy Apostles in Meridian, Idaho. However, if you are listening to the sound of my voice and live in Grangeville or Idaho Falls and you don't want to make the hours and hours of drive, we offer an online option. And you, if you're introverted and don't like to be around people, you can do it at home, comfort of your home, invite your friends and just watch it from your living room, or you can go to a parish watch party. And we're getting really good at these watch parties, and our watch party hostesses are getting really exceptional at these parties. So it's an extension of the main conference. Basically, you get all similar decorations, you get the swag that we're getting in the in-person conference, and we work really hard. You're often the parish priest comes and offers mass. There's adoration and reconciliation on premises at these parish watch parties. And the watch parties are less expensive than if you were in person. However, if you want to go in person, you need to register next Wednesday, July 15th, because we frequently sell out rapidly. And so like a week later, people will contact us and say, your website is broken. And it says, I can't register in person. And it's like, no, it's not broken. We have just sold out. So, and it hurts my heart to say this. We go through this season of, I'm sorry, no, you can't come in person. Yeah. We will have a wait list or whatnot. And we do our best because people, and the women are so gracious. If they registered and they got that lucky seat, they'll contact us a month or so later and say, I'm sorry, you know, something came up, a wedding, maybe a funeral, whatever. And then we have a wait list. So we'll click off the wait list. So we do try that, but we highly encourage you to try to get in person. It's this year's theme, feminine genius is our theme, feminine genius. And we have some exceptional, we always work really hard to get exceptional speakers. We're working years in advance to get these people booked. This year is Lisa Cotter. So if you've been to a Focus or, a SEEK conference, she's spoken at SEEK. She has wrote a book on feminine genius. That is the

0: This is Franciscan Media's Saint of the Day for July 7th. Today we celebrate Blessed Emmanuel Ruiz and Companions. Not much is known of the early life of Emmanuel Ruiz, but details of his heroic death in defense of the faith have come down to us. That is enough for the Church to honor him and his companions, who are among the many men and women martyred during the 19th century. Born of humble parents in Spain in 1804, he became a Franciscan priest and served as a missionary in Damascus. During this time, tension between the Muslim and Christian communities was high. Anti-Christian riots shook Syria, and thousands lost their lives in just a short time. Among these were Emmanuel, who was the superior of the Franciscan convent, along with seven other friars and three laymen. When a menacing crowd came to the convent looking for them, the men refused to renounce their faith and convert to Islam, as the crowd insisted. Before their martyrdom, the Franciscans and their friends were subjected to horrible tortures. Emmanuel and his companions died in 1860 and were beatified by Pope Pius XI in 1926. There's more about the saints along with inspiration and Catholic resources at our website, saintoftheday.org. From Franciscan Media, this has been Saint of the Day.
1: What's happening in our Catholic communities? 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Pray for the young adults heading to camp with the Verbum Spei Brothers. That's happening this week. 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The new Desert Wanderers podcast drops tomorrow. Be the first to hear Natalie's latest interview with Dr. Tom Curran. And Morning Light is on Spotify. 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
2: FIFA World Cup action last night. The United States national men's team exited the round of 16 after losing to Belgium 4-1 at Seattle Stadium in Washington State. The U.S. last reached the quarterfinals in 2002 when it was knocked out by Germany. The Americans advanced to the semifinals in the first World Cup that was held back in 1930. The Boise Hawks open a three-game series tonight against Hope's favorite team, the Missoula Paddleheads.
3: Yes!
2: First pitch will be scheduled for 7.05 p.m. tonight from Memorial Stadium. The Hawks have only won two of their past 10 games and are currently 10 games out of first place in Pioneer Baseball League standings. That's sports.
1: It'd be embarrassing to get smoked by a duck. That's what a paddlehead is. Good morning, light traffic. A couple things on the freeway. Those slow spots have shifted, which is just so strange. So between Northside and Garrity, we have a slow spot just beyond Franklin. Also, 10 miles slow during that long merge lane as you're just trying to jockey for position. Slow through the construction on Chinden Boulevard. You know to expect that. Also, Eagle and Chinden, just a crawl to very patiently get through there. And then Chinden and Curtis. Those are your slow spots, so all the rest look pretty good. That's your morning light traffic.
2: Weather-wise, sunny and hot across the Treasure Valley over the next few days. Highs upper 90s, lows mid-60s. Magic Valley, partly cloudy through Thursday. Highs 90 to 95 and lows in the mid-60s. Decreasing clouds across eastern Idaho will bring sunny days later in the week. Highs upper 80s, lows mid-50s. And sunny through Friday across the Camas Prairie. Highs will be in the mid-80s, lows in the mid-50s. 67 this morning in Gooding, 58 in Fruitland, and 56 degrees in Riggins.
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2: It is 7:41, 19 minutes away from 8 o'clock as we wrap up Terrific Tuesday with Catholic Counseling. Dr. Joe Lipetsky from Cornerstone Psychological Associates in Boise, a Beacon of Light sponsor of Salt and Light Radio. He's back in the St. Gabriel studio, and today we're picking up where we left off last month talking about common cognitive disorders. That's a mouthful.
1: Distortions.
2: Distortions, not disorders.
3: You can do that too.
2: Yeah, I suppose.
3: Yeah. We'll let you do them both.
2: Yeah.
3: Yeah, so we're having it's July already, so here we go. So last time we kind of did a quick race through of the 12 different common cognitive distortions. I mean, there's longer lists and shorter lists depending on what website you go to or what book you're looking at. So what we're looking at last time was we did kind of a blast through all 12 of them and looked a little bit at mind reading, so I thought I'd just kind of pick another one to go through and then just see what we have time to go for. But another way to use this, if somebody was interested, would be to go through and kind of, it's like I got to develop the habit of looking at my own thoughts and reactions, like I'm observing myself to kind of step out of it. So I'm not just going with that and being able to say, then I can map, okay, first I have like a really common reaction is that what if, you know, just like I'm running all the possible bad possibilities and I analyze that. And you'll notice that you jump from topic to topic to topic and then you just keep rolling around. So on the list here, that's number 10. But to say, well, that's just where I start. And then if you say that, then what do I do? I'm looking at, well, then I jump to another one, like maybe blaming or overgeneralizing or one of those things. So it's like that you jump around from topic to topic. It isn't like, oh, I just have this one, you know, so it's more map out my pattern. Where do I go? You know, and when I calm that one down, it's not like, oh, now I'm just calm the rest of my life.
1: It's whack-a-mole.
3: It pops to another one. It's really whack-a-mole.
2: Because from the 30,000 foot view, looking at all 12, it's like, yeah, I think I can tick every one of these boxes. I think at one time or another, every conversation I've had with myself, I'm going to give myself such a talking to.
3: So for folks that maybe missed it last time, just a quick list. The first one is mind reading, then fortune telling, catastrophizing, labeling, discounting positives, negative filtering, overgeneralizing, dichotomous thinking, that's kind of black and white thinking, blaming, what if, emotional reasoning, and then the inability to confirm. It's like, I got a bad thought and it's going to be true and you can't prove me wrong. So it's one of those things. But and that's kind of the general category that we're looking at. So if we looked at mind reading, that was the time of saying like, I'm guessing what the other person thinks. Very common. People get that usually in the top three or four. That sense of I'm guessing what you think and I'm responding without asking what you're actually thinking about. And I'm going to respond to it and solve it. But I might be solving a problem that isn't there or making a problem that's there worse by, jumping into that. So
1: we hear that from other people. Oh, what will other people think?
3: Yeah.
1: And I'm often like, I couldn't care less. But, you know, when you're dealing with teenagers, you spend a lot of time wondering, what will people think? What will they think of me? What does he think? What does she think? There's just so much of that.
3: But it's only negative. It's just like they're going to reject me and they're going to say I'm bad and they're going to, hassle me in some way. So I'm not just guessing and reading their mind. I'm reading it in a negative filter there. So the antidote to that is ask. Say like, hey, what are you actually thinking? How does that look for you? And as a parent, it's pretty easy to get into the I'm telling you what you should learn, which then, I was working with a family a while ago that had that, they were so busy telling their teenage son what he should learn before he could drive the car that he just started getting angry. And then they said, now we have an angry teenager that's really a problem. We're not going to let him drive, which made him more angry. So it's just as you're going through that to say, the shift is there to say, well, how do you see it? What'd you learn from that? And then, you'd be surprised how smart your kids actually are. They are thinking. And then I don't have to do all that extra retraining or reteaching because they do know it. But they're kind of like having an attitude about, I'm not going to tell you kind of thing. So fortune telling is another one. And that's where you're kind of guessing the future, future guessing maybe. And that's saying, I'm going to fail that exam. I won't get that job. Why should I apply? Because they're just going to, I'm with a lot of the layoffs and stuff that have happened over the year, that a lot of folks are saying that, well, you know, I'm in my 50s, I'm over 50, I'm not going to get hired. And so that's a really common negative future casting, but then they get evidence to kind of support that. And then, so you're claiming knowledge of the future, and that's against hope and divine providence. And I was working with another guy that had, you know, same kind of thing with it, being elderly, he's in his last 10 years of work and couldn't get a job, was looking for several years. And finally, he's just like, okay, well, I'll just retire. And like within a month, he was getting calls. And so it's that divine providence kicking in and saying, like, people had found out about him and they're now calling him. And then he got interviewed and got hired. So it's just that sense of, can I still trust God's going to help? He's got a path for me. There's something to learn from this, or something I'm going to do, persevere. And I don't know if you've seen that pattern with God before, but I've noticed that he kind of waits until the last possible minute and then solves it.
5: Yeah.
3: He doesn't solve it the first day. And so that's a lot of, and it's part of that is building the virtue of patience. And people are like, I want patience now. And he's like, don't pray for patience, because he's going to give
1: right.
3: you stuff.
5: Yeah.
3: Like, you're going to have
5: I
3: to wait.
5: I gave up on that years
3: quite
5: ago.
3: A while ago. So that you don't know the future. Thomas Aquinas is talking about saying you don't know the future. You're not God. And you don't know what's in your power right now to prepare. So hope looks at the possible good with confidence, and despair is the contrary or vice that fixes on the impossible. And that's, you know, a really good example, like we've talked about, the two brain pathways, where one brain pathway is always looking at what's the worst case scenario, how is this going to go wrong, how am I going to get hurt, or how I'm going to mess it up.
5: Mm-hmm.
3: And the other side is like, well, it's possible. You know, I've got an answer for that. I've got some experience. I can be able to help you out. And
1: right.
3: so that's, you know, being able to look at widening my view to see both the dangers, but then getting the perspective by saying, well, here's the good things that I can do, or here's the help I can give, or here's the help other folks want to give me.
1: Yeah.
3: Catastrophizing is another one, and that's really looking at, it would be terrible if I failed. And there's a meme about this to say, like, well, did you die?
5: Right.
3: And so the idea of like, well, even if I died, then what? You know, what would I be doing? You know, just like, you know, that isn't the end. Just like if I fail at this, if I don't win the race, if I don't catch the fish, if I don't make the camp out, and, you know, that thing didn't work out, it's like life still goes on. I still have the next day. The sun comes up. I can still go and say, now what am I going to do? And so the idea of fear is running wild with catastrophizing. And Aquinas is distinguishing between timidity, which is the vice, and fear ordered by reason. So catastrophizing is the timidity part. It's a fear that exceeds the actual threat. And fortitude is saying, like, okay, there is something here to be cautious about, but not to be, that's the whole picture. I have to widen my view a little bit more to see, like, let's get a perspective on this. And fortitude is the required virtue. It also is part of endurance and patience, and it doesn't eliminate fear, but it restrains it to get it the right size for what you're doing. So it's like people that are going into a, you know, like courageous people, people with fortitude are going into difficult situations. There isn't like, oh, there's no fear here, I'm just walking in. It's like I'm going in spite of the danger. So it's like it's information, and I'm going to work around it, and that I'm going to work past that. So having that, I can still do that, even if there's that emotional resistance. I'm not shut down by it.
1: Is that something people can, kind of a muscle people can work a little?
3: Right.
1: Even with parenting, it's like, oh, I'm going to let my kiddo kind of approach this hard thing. The consequences are very small.
3: Mm-hmm.
1: And then as they get older, kind of, you know, dipping your toe in the water a little more. I'm not articulating this very well.
3: Well, but that's you're on the right path.
5: Yeah.
3: Because the idea of having that, if you say, like, hey, you've got to go get this done, you know, you have all this homework to do, get it done. You're like, no, I can't. But it's just, but if you could say, okay, well, let's break it down. You have this math page, and let's kind of build that tolerance, and then say, okay, now you got math and a page to read. And now you're, you know, so you're gradually extending that. And it's, you know, like saying if you have study skills, as an example, and the idea of saying, well, I can't just sit down and study all the way through as a kid, and a parent be like big power struggle to kind of get the kid to work when they're really burning out, like, I'm going to have a tantrum right now.
1: Yeah.
3: But if I can say, well, let's practice, let's do this, and then take a break, and then say, hey, you handled it. And then we can do that 15-minute size again and then gradually extend it to like 20 or 30 minutes. But you're saying like I'm trying to get where I can do one page of math, working towards doing all the math without taking a break. And then I can do math, take a break, and then do reading, take a break. And then I'm working too well. Pretty soon the kid's like, well, you know, if I get it all done, then I don't have to come back. So it's a gradual thing that you're building towards. And I've seen music teachers do the same thing with saying, like, you're practicing, you know, it's just like it's whole notes, then half notes, then quarter notes. Yeah. It's just like you get the pattern, your brain gets faster, and you'll want to keep moving and making it more complicated. And then you can do all kind of fancy, you know, like Brian was doing air guitar over the break there.
5: That's right. I am the best. I am the Jimmy Page of air guitar.
1: Absolutely.
5: So the next one, labeling, is this just kind of like painting people or painting yourself with broad strokes, which you were not supposed to do?
3: Well, and yeah, that's true. And it's what I found is it's not just like, you know, I'm labeling, but I'm labeling what that other person is doing. Mm. And so it's not just, you know, that catastrophizing myself or labeling myself in that all bad kind of
1: like category. All the other drivers, they're all out to get me and they're here so that I can't get where I'm going on time and I can't pass because the truck's in the wrong lane. And
5: because there's me and there's the universe that circles around
1: me. They woke
5: me
1: up thinking, that lady in the white Prius, I'm after her.
3: And they're all rotten right there.
5: Yeah, they're all rotten. Rotten drivers, terrible, all of them.
1: Oh, my.
3: And that's bad. I mean, because it's like pretty consistently driving back from a call.
5: Yeah.
3: People are racing around me, and then you get down to Eagle at the stoplight.
5: And they're
3: like
5: right in front of you.
3: One car ahead of me. It's like, you risk your life for 25 feet.
5: To get home 10 seconds sooner.
3: Yeah.
1: Yeah.
3: But there's the required charity for required virtue for labeling is charity, theological, and it's justice is the cardinal virtue because it's giving people their due to say it's sorting out the person from the action to say, you know, even if the kid's having a tantrum, it's just like that behavior is not acceptable, but I love you. You're my son or daughter. And so you can love those other drivers. And I think they have an expression in the South, like bless their heart.
5: bless their heart.
3: Bless them. Help them drive safely. You know, so it's like it's really the labeling the act, not the person. And so that's a good way to use that one. Discounting positives. Now, that's another common one when you're kind of in a bad mood that, you know, it's like I did some good things. You're like, well, it's just that's what I'm supposed to do. Or my spouse did a, you know, some really loving thing. Well, they're supposed to because they're my spouse. Or, you know, the kids like, oh, they're just supposed to. They're supposed to do that. They're finally doing what they're supposed to do. And so it's really an ingratitude and it's a vice against justice and charity. And it's refusing to acknowledge the actual good that is happening. And so, and that's, it depends on how upset you are. I mean, if you're really kind of, you know, stressed or angry or sad, it is kind of like that all or nothing thinking. And it's just like, well, it doesn't matter. So even if there's good things, it's like, well, yeah, but that was too late. Or why didn't you do that last week? You know, and you kind of negate it because you're just, part of it is I'm just in such a big emotion. It takes a while for me to settle down. Because I can go from calm to upset really fast, but from upset back to calm, brain chemistry have to shift, and it takes time to settle down. And details are the volume knob. And so if I'm looking at the details of what I'm upset about, I make myself worse. Mm-hmm. And so I want to get bullet points about that and then shift to the details about that is a nice thing that happened. It did work out. I did get to work on time.
1: Right. We can be grateful.
3: And it settles me down, but I have to focus. And then some of the stuff as you get really kind of wound up, it's that shift, and then your brain goes to the next thing, and it's the same intensity, and I have to just do the same thing about saying, like, no, I'm going to shift, and this is still good. I will make it. There will be parking. You know, it's going to be okay. I will get in. The door will open.
5: That's right.
3: The receptionist will know where it is. I'm here for my appointment kind of thing.
5: That's good to know, because I have an appointment tomorrow. If people want to learn more about what you do, how do they get in touch?
3: It's Cornerstone Psychological, and that's 208-373-0790 or cornerstonepsy.com.
5: All right.
1: Thank you.
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6: Daily Meditations of Pope Benedict XVI, presented by Leonardo DeFilippis of St. Luke Productions.
7: The Sacraments. I believe that the seven sacraments truly hold in place the structure and the great events of human life. For these important moments, for birth and death, for growing up and marrying, we need some kind of sign to give to this moment its full stature, its true promise, and thus also the dimension of being shared together. Faith is not something that exists in a vacuum. Rather, it enters into the material world. And it is through signs from the material world that we are in turn brought into contact with God. These signs are therefore an expression of the corporal nature of our faith. The interpenetration of sensual and spiritual dimensions is the logical extension of the fact that God became flesh and shares himself with us in earthly things. The sacraments are thus a kind of contact with God himself. They show that this faith is not a purely spiritual thing, but one that involves community and creates community, and that includes the earth, the creation, which in this way, together with its elements, becomes transparent. The essential point is that the communal aspect, the corporal dimension of faith, expresses itself in the sacraments, and that faith is not something produced within us, but comes from a higher authority. Certainly, they are entrusted to our freedom like everything God does.
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8: This is an EWTN News Link. I'm Tom Price. A growing number of Catholic bishops are instructing the faithful to avoid illicit sacraments celebrated by the Society of St. Pius X after the traditionalist group's bishops incurred the penalty of excommunication last week. Despite repeated warnings, SSPX bishops consecrated four new bishops without a pontifical mandate, an act of open disobedience to the authority of the Pope that carries automatic excommunication for the six bishops involved. Archbishop Bernard Hebda of St. Paul, Minneapolis, urged SSPX families in his community to stay with the Catholic Church. In a similar vein, Bishop Frank Caggiano of Bridgeport, Connecticut, invited anyone who previously worshipped with SSPX to come home. For more news with a Catholic perspective, visit EWTNnews.com. 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
15: I'm Lisa Popchak.
11: And today on More to Life, loving difficult people. I know that you have no difficult people in your life, but in case you do.
15: Or know someone who does.
11: That's right, exactly. If you're asking for a friend. The fact is, we all do have challenging people in our life, and sometimes it's hard to know how to respond to them. You know, none of us want to deal with the conflict or the drama or create conflict or drama, but sometimes it just piles up, and it's hard to know what to do or say to address that person's offenses. So we're here to help. Give us a call at 877-573-7825. Again, that's 877-573-7825. We'll help you figure out the next grace-filled steps to managing that difficult relationship with that challenging person.
15: And here's why you want to call in about this. Because if you're saying, I'm not going to call in, I'm going to listen to what somebody else's answer is when they call in. The problem is, every situation with a difficult person is completely different.
11: Because there are a billion different ways to be difficult.
15: Just a billion? I think it's probably bigger than that.
11: So far, those are the only ones that I've found to be able to, in my own, to be difficult to other people. So,
15: oh, there you
11: I'm
15: go.
11: Exploring.
15: Well, you keep working on it.
11: Thanks.
15: It can grow. You can raise that number. But the problem really is that

0: your mind and you're thinking, oh, they really are more difficult than I want them to be. Oh, I really don't want to have to deal with them at this point or this time or at all. Give us a call today. 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Give us a call today at 877-573-7825. 877-573-7825. And wouldn't you agree, Greg, that there are times where you say, gosh, if I could only apply what I did with this person to that person, everything would be fine. But it doesn't always work that way,
1: Oh,
0: right?
1: well, no, of course not, because as you said, every relationship is different. So we give us a call at 877-573-7825 and tell us who is that difficult person you are struggling to deal with in your life. It could be anyone, your spouse, one of your younger or adult kids, a parent or a family member, or even a friend or coworker. Maybe they lash out when they're upset, or they're impossible to please. Maybe they consistently say or do hurtful things, or worse, refuse to take responsibility when you try to address the problem. Maybe they're passive aggressive and they tell you they're going to change, but then they fail to follow through. Whatever the details might be, we all have difficult people in our lives, and we want to help you manage those challenging relationships gracefully. 877-573-7825.
0: I know for me personally, I've dealt with people who, not everybody that's ever been difficult, but one or two that when I go to them and I say, "Hey, this is what I'm struggling with your reaction or the way you're behaving," they'll turn it around and tell me all the reasons they're behaving that way is because I did something or I'm this way or whatever those things are, especially around my faith. Oh, if you just weren't so religious, you wouldn't be problematic in this way, or you wouldn't expect me to be like you in some way, which just means, basically like living out some virtues and being a kind person. But you can end up being on the defensive with some people as well, and I know that's happened to me in a few times in my life. We all deal with somebody or some situation where somebody is really difficult to deal with. Let's make it a little bit easier today. Give us a call at 877-573-7825.
1: Every day on More to Life, we take a look at the topic of the day through the lens of St. John Paul's theology of the body. And you might be wondering, well, what is that exactly, and how could it possibly help me deal with difficult people? Well, you've come to the right place. So St. John Paul gave us a series of reflections that we can use to discover God's plan for having a more abundant life and experiencing healthier, holier relationships.
0: The challenge, of course, in loving difficult people is that it requires us to develop a more mature and nuanced approach to applying God's mercy. St. John Paul II's theology of the body reminds us that every person is made in the image of God and called to love as God loves, which is freely, totally, fruitfully, and faithfully. And sometimes this looks like bearing wrongs patiently. Other times, it calls us to lovingly admonish the sinner. Now, both are works of mercy and acts of genuine love when done with the right spirit. When someone's behavior is hurtful or inappropriate, the Holy Spirit may invite us to practice the virtue of forbearance. That enables us to imitate Christ's patience, his patient endurance of all our own failings, and gives the offender the space to repent on his own. But other times, particularly when the person is habitually offensive, love demands that we speak the truth in charity, gently but firmly calling someone to repent. The key is discerning the right response through prayer, humility, and wise counsel.
1: Setting boundaries isn't a failure to love. It's actually an expression of it. Boundaries protect the dignity of both people in a relationship, and they provide the space for genuine growth and healing. For Christian relationships, that means lovingly naming what's wrong and creating a

0: path forward that honors both truth and mercy. You know, when we're dealing with a difficult person, instead of just reacting to them, here are a few things you can try. First of all, pray and ask God for clarity about your role. Specifically, ask, which would give you a better opportunity to work for this offensive person's ultimate good? You know, being patient with them or calling them to repent? Secondly, if you need to set a boundary, don't accuse or blame. Just describe what you need them to do instead of what they're currently doing and hold firm until they do it. And thirdly, if you feel stuck, seek help from someone you believe would be able to offer some spiritually mature support. With God's grace, we can all learn to love well without allowing ourselves to be unjustly wounded. So give us a call at 877-573-7825. We're talking about loving difficult people. Are you in a challenging relationship with someone or feeling stuck dealing with a difficult person? We want to help you find graceful ways to respond. 877-573-7825. Let's take our concerns to the Lord, and we'll start taking your calls.
1: In the name of the Father, the Son, and the Holy Spirit. Amen.
0: Lord Jesus Christ, we come to you today, and we bring you all the difficult people that we have to deal with in our lives, the people who tend to lash out at us or who seem impossible to please, those people who refuse to take responsibility for the things that they've done or say they're going to change but then don't. Help us to know how to respond to all those people with your grace. Help us to remember that our job isn't just to react to those people, but rather to love them. And help us to know whether in this instance that means bearing those wrongs patiently and forgiving willingly, or if it means admonishing them and challenging them to be better in some way. And help us to know how to set the boundaries when we need to set them that actually lead to the possibility of a better, healthier, holier relationship with them, so that even as we deal with each other in our difficulties, we can build your kingdom by living out your grace in our relationships. We ask all this through the intercession of the Blessed Virgin Mary, and in the name of the Father,
1: the Son, and the Holy Spirit. Amen.
0: Pope St. John Paul the Great,
1: pray for us.
0: Today on More to Life, loving difficult people. Are you in a challenging relationship with someone you care about, but they're just hard to be around for whatever reason? Well, we want to help you find the right ways to respond gracefully. 877-573-7825. Again, that's 877-573-7825.
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0: Hi, Mary Ann. Welcome to More to Life. What's going on?
2: Hi. Thank you. I'm married to a total narcissist.
1: I'm so sorry. That's really hard.
2: Yeah, and it's getting more and more difficult. And most days I can handle it. I can pray. I can fast. But it's just lately it's just getting to me. We have a cat issue. He's obsessed with cats. So when I've been married to him 10 years. I separated for two because I couldn't handle another second. I was almost going to have the breakdown, so I had to go. But I never, I'm married to him. I took vows. There's no hope of an annulment. I don't want one. I don't want a divorce. And I came back. When I came back, we reconciled. And much to the chagrin of my family and friends, I might add, but they're supportive. And there's seven cats in the house. And now there's about 15 on the porch.
1: Oh, he's mercy.
2: He's not mentally right. I know that. I'm a retired nurse. I see it. Like, I don't like to analyze, but I know he came from a single mom. I had a Pollyanna childhood. My parents were phenomenal. I had a great childhood. He had none of that.
0: Well, let's stick with the present, though. So what you told our screener that he had a stroke recently and the things have been worse.
2: Yeah,
0: so how can we help you today? What are you asking us to help with?
2: Well, exactly? How do I cope better, I find myself punching the wall. That's dumb.
0: Well, I guess coping isn't really the issue. It's how do you address what you see as a problem? Like, what are you doing to try to address the issues? Because coping, you're not called to cope.
2: If I'm calm and I try to tell Martin, you shouldn't be doing things this way. Why don't we try? No, he's never wrong. Ever. Never said I'm sorry. Maybe once a whole 10 years.
1: So, Marianne, sounds to me like you're asking him for permission to change anything rather than saying, Gee, there are 15 cats on my porch. Maybe I should go rehome some of these cats without even talking to him about it, because he's reliant on me to help him with everything right
0: now.
1: Yeah,
0: you know, you said that he's got mental health issues. He recently had a stroke, and he's not as competent as he even used to be. And you're asking permission to set the boundaries you need to set. This is not a question of how do you cope. It's a question of how do you reclaim your mantle as a beloved daughter of God and exercise your prophetic mission to say, you know, this is healthy, this is unhealthy, this is just, this is unjust, and then acting on it. You know, I hate making blanket statements, but you know, you mentioned you're a nurse, and one of the, you know, all professions have certain downsides to them.
1: Well, right? They come from the upside.
0: Well, for
1: right?
0: example, most counselors have depressed moms, okay? So, you know,
1: and nurses, by and large, are the people who care for everyone.
0: But they tend to be codependent.
1: Because we care, they care so much, right?
0: And that's what you're being here. You're asking him permission to set appropriate boundaries, and whenever he says no, you just walk away feeling powerless. The answer here, Marianne, is that you need to learn how to command respect instead of begging for it. And I would really strongly suggest to you that you get the help that you need to learn how to set appropriate boundaries without having to ask him permission to set those boundaries. Because nobody's asking you to cope with or put up with offensive, destructive, dismissive, unhealthy behavior.
1: And when Greg says command respect, he doesn't mean demand respect. Demanding is you get in there, you yell, you scream, or you whine, or you beg, and you think that it's going to be effective. Commanding respect is saying, what do I need to live in a healthy, holy relationship, in a rightly ordered home? Oh, well, I do not want to have 15 cats on my porch. This is bringing down the value of my home. It's more than I want to cope with. I don't like the smell, whatever that is, and saying, well, what do I need to do about this? I need to do X, Y, and Z, and not going to him and dealing with it.
0: Well, so let's walk through this. I mean, under normal circumstances, it would be appropriate to go to your spouse and say, mm-hmm. hey, here's this problem. Let's work on it together. And this is not just for you, Marianne, but anybody else who's listening to this. If you go to your spouse and you say, hey, there's a problem here. I really need your help in figuring out what to do about it. And your spouse, you know, rather than sitting down with you and coming up with a plan, says, I don't want to deal with that. Or, that's not a problem. Or, you know, and they negate you or they dismiss you. What that means is that you have now been given the right to do whatever you need to do to handle the problem yourself. And why is that? Well, because you went to your partner and you asked them for help and they refused to give it to you. So now you're on your own to deal with it. And they're going to have to deal with how you deal with it. And that's how people learn to take you seriously.
1: Yes.
0: Because he comes home or he comes downstairs and he finds all the cats are gone and he gets mad at you and you say, well, honey, I came to you and I said, please work on a solution with me. And you refuse to do that. So I handled the problem. The next time I come to you and ask you for help, please have that conversation with me so we can come to a solution that works for both of us. But I'm not going to be ignored, and I'm not going to be dismissed, and I'm not going to allow you to treat me this way because I am a beloved daughter of God, and because you, as a man of God, deserve to act better than that. And that's how we challenge each other as godly husbands and wives to become better people, not by asking permission to set boundaries, but by saying, look, I love you. This is a problem. It's going to be handled one way or the other. Do you want to be part of the solution, or do you want me to just handle it? Right? I need you to learn how to do that. And it's not. And instead of blaming him for being narcissistic, I need you to learn how to strengthen your own backbone and really start cooperating with that grace to work for your good and his. And if you'd like to learn more about how to do that in faithful ways, reach out to us at CatholicCounselors.com. We're more than happy to walk with you through that. With that, we got to go to break. 877-573-7825 is the number to call. We're talking about loving difficult people. Are you in a challenging relationship with someone? Are you feeling stuck dealing with a difficult person? We want to help you find the healthy ways to respond gracefully in those challenging situations. 877-573-7825. When we come back, in addition to taking your calls, we'll be joined by Father Thomas Loya of the Tabor Life Institute. He'll be sharing some insights about dealing with difficult people. And more to life continues after the break.
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0: I'm Dr. Greg Popcheck, and today on More to Life, loving difficult people. Are you in a challenging relationship with someone? Are you feeling stuck dealing with a difficult person? 877-573-7825. Joining us right now, Father Thomas Loya. He is a pastor, a counselor, an expert on practical applications of the theology of the body, as well as being an artist. Father Loya, welcome to More to Life.
10: Thank you. Thank you very much. Always great to be here.
0: Well, thank you. We were talking over the break, and you wanted to address a common mistake that we often make in dealing with difficult people, and also what to do about that. Where do you want to start?
10: Yes, very common mistake, and you even heard it in your previous caller. We tend to want or wait for the problematic person to change. And we do so sometimes by accusing or complaining, and while we remain static, as if, you know, we often take on the victimhood without really realizing it. And what we have to realize is that between the two people, the one who's not problematic is freer to act. And we tend to, in relationships, we tend to respond, we react to each other. So if we change, the other person's behavior can change. So we have to gather the insight and ask ourselves, okay, this person is like this, but what can I do or not do that might contribute towards a different kind of situation, a different kind of reaction or behavior from that person? So it's a very easy tendency. I find people all the time. I have, you know, counseling a man whose wife is very problematic. I think she's she diagnosed with bipolar, but I think she's actually so what I do is I tell him, I said, you know, when you come to me and you talk to me, I talk to both of them too, but when I talk to him, I said, you're reacting as though she's normal, that she can be normal, and you're reacting that way. So you're always a victim, you're always frustrated. You have to change how you see her, that she's not able to act as you want. And you have to, in a sense, help her. You have to react differently to her, and don't expect her to react normally, because she has some impediments. Pray for the inspiration of the Holy Spirit for two virtues in particular. One is prudence, the other one is fortitude. And then with a problematic person, maximize their giftedness to them. In other words, reflect back to them what is good, and times whenever they did react a little bit different, it was a little bit, they reacted a little bit differently, and explain to them, oh, you know, this, it was so much better or productive when you did this or did not do that. And so you've got to remind them about their true self, that they are made in the image and likeness of God, because a lot of people, remember, people just don't choose to be mean for the sake of being mean. They're coming out of their own woundedness, their own lack of formation, their own dysfunction, their lack of faith and spirituality, and so on. So you have to kind of, in a sense, help them and just not be a victim. So the main thing is to always think that you it's like a dance, you know, partners are dancing. One moves, mm-hmm. other one has to move. It's not where yes. anyone is static and you wait for other person to change or improve. Then you just frustrate yourself, just kind of beat
0: I like that
10: up.
0: Metaphor you're talking about, because I just imagine standing in the middle of the dance floor and literally just standing there waiting for the other person to make a move. You know, if you don't start dancing, then nothing's going to happen. And so in any of these situations, we don't have to wait for permission to act or set boundaries or address the issue. We just need to really go to God and say, what is it that I can do to bring out the best in this person and be my best self as well? Wouldn't you say?
10: Yes, and that includes, like, as you see, either being very, having a lot of forbearance, you know, walking with them, bearing with them lovingly, as the scripture says, or setting those boundaries, as you were talking about, even with the previous caller. But those boundaries can be set that's why the virtues of prudence and fortitude are important here, because prudence tells you the right thing to do. Fortitude gives you the strength to do it. Don't be afraid. Don't be afraid about losing that person's love or losing that relationship. You have to do what is right. Do it lovingly, but firmly, you know, very, very confidently. Spell it out to them. And then affirm whenever things do go better, point it out to them, maximizing their giftedness to them. Reflect back to them what is good about them, how they can do it, but you're there to help them. It's always going to be, especially with couples, you're walking with them. You're not just standing there saying, you need to change, you need to shape up,
1: yes,
10: and then we'll be happy.
1: Right. That's so important to remember, because really we're saying, and I love the fact that you use the word confidently, because as you pointed out so beautifully, we give up our confidence, we give up our God-given authority, we give up everything when we're just waiting for the other person to change or to give us permission to do anything. We're stuck in this very, you know, young child self where mom and dad have to give us permission to change anything in the house or anything in a relationship, and God's calling us out of that to truly be confident in the gifts that he's given us and what he's calling us to do in a relationship. Thank you so much, Father Loya. I really appreciate your input today.
0: And if folks would like to learn more about Father Loya's good work, please go to taborlife.org. That's taborlife. .com, and that's all about the Tabor Life Institute. 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We're talking about loving difficult people. Are you in a relationship with someone that is kind of hard to be around for whatever reason? 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Whether that person is your spouse, one of your younger or adult kids, your parent or a family member, or even a friend or coworker. 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Back in a minute.
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1: Hi, I'm Lisa Popcheck. When feeling attacked, judged, or misunderstood, our natural tendency is to react, to lash out and defend ourselves. We assume that the other person intends to be offensive. But even when it seems like someone is being purposefully antagonistic, we don't really know their true intentions. That's why charity and good psychology remind us that instead of reacting harshly, we can choose to be humble and give the other person the benefit of the doubt. That doesn't mean letting people walk all over us. It means that the best way to challenge an antagonistic person's bad behavior is to ask questions that clarify what they're trying to accomplish so that we can help them find kinder, more loving ways to get their point across and meet their needs. Clarifying questions don't accuse or challenge the other person. They hold up a mirror that forces the antagonistic person to ask themselves, is the way I'm acting really helping me get my needs met? To learn more graceful ways to deal with conflict, visit CatholicCounselors.com or check out our book, God Help Me, These People Are Driving Me Nuts, Making Peace with Difficult People.
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0: And today on More to Life, loving difficult people. Are you dealing with someone who you find hard to get along with? It could be anybody, your spouse, one of your younger or adult kids, a parent or a family member, or even a friend or coworker. 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
0: 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Today's show is titled Loving Difficult People. We all have somebody in our life who's a little hard to handle. 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
0: Hi, Steve. Welcome to More to Life. What's going on?
15: Hi, Dr. and Mrs. Popcheck. My wife has had a tenuous relationship with one of her sisters for about 7 years and maybe even going beyond that. And this sister displays all the traits of a covert narcissist. They really don't have contact, but we feel like we've probably been excluded once again from a family vacation. We don't have conflict with the other people in the family, but we feel like this particular sister's probably influenced the others to exclude us once again. My wife did have a conversation with her parents 2 years ago about this. In fact, same destination and everything, same week of the year. And they, you know, responded well, thought that they understood her concerns, that how much that had hurt her, and they apologized. And, but being that it appears, we don't know for sure yet, but it appears like it's happening again. We're just at a loss about what to do. My wife would prefer not to cut off the rest of her family or her parents, but it doesn't seem like they're really understanding where she's coming from.
0: So to get this, to clarify this, you're saying that you were excluded from the family vacation again this year?
15: Yes, and my wife had a...
0: Is there a reason that she wouldn't just directly ask her parents what's going on with that?
15: Well, she will, if that's what you recommend. She did have a conversation with them 2 years ago about it, and they seem to understand exactly where she's coming from. And that was a 30-minute conversation. So I'm not sure why this is happening again now that they understood her.
1: And Steve, let me ask you this. Since the family takes a vacation every year, are you and your wife getting ahead of this by like 6-7 months and saying, hey, where are we all going on vacation this year? We can't wait. I'm just assuming you're invited?
15: Vacations. We do take our
1: own vacations. Not what I asked. That's not what I asked.
0: Yeah. You're complaining about being excluded from this trip.
1: If you want to be part of the family trip, have you ever just said, hey, we want to be part of planning the family trip this year. Where are you thinking of going? What weeks can we do this? Assuming, like just coming into it, assuming you're going.
15: No, we've not directly asked them to be invited.
0: Yeah, I think that's what you need to be doing. So like, based on like what we've been saying throughout the program so far, what Father Loya was talking about, you know, you said, okay, well, I had a 30-minute conversation with her, you know, her parents, or she had a 30-minute conversation with her parents 2 years ago. That's not really enough to make any kind of a change, right? It has to be addressed directly. And the most positive way to do it is exactly what Lisa just said. You know this happens every year, so why not bring it up and say, hey, what's going on with the trip this year? Instead of kind of sitting around and making it a test of whether they really love you or not.
1: And I want to be very clear. I don't even want you to say, what's going on with the trip? I want you to say, hey, are we starting to plan this trip now? Where are we thinking of going this year? What weeks? No questions. No permission. Like Steve, you just said, we haven't asked permission to be included. You're part of this family. If you come at this as just, where are we going? What are we doing? What date are we all doing this? And I'm not talking about a week before, like 6 months before, 7 months before, because things have to be booked, right? Then if they turn around and say, oh, well, that's uncomfortable, you can't come, that gives you something to say, okay, wait a minute, why are you choosing this sister over us? Let's talk about the deal. But the chances are that if this sister is as intense as you say she is, she's just riding over this. She's just like, okay, Mom and Dad, we're going to go here, and this is what we're going to...
0: And here's the thing.
1: And you're getting left out just because you're not part of the planning.
0: I can tell, just from the way you even presented the question, that you and your wife and probably her whole family are conflict avoiders. Right, you don't address things head on, and so when this sister, who is more forceful, you know, comes out and says, "I don't really want them to be part of this," or you guys are easy to ignore, because you don't bring it up.
1: Or even if she doesn't even mention you, she's just busy planning it, and Mom and Dad are going along with it. And, oh, okay. And because you guys never say, "Hey, when are we doing this? What are we doing? Let's get this scheduled," they're just going along to get along, and they're not even really thinking that you guys really want to be a part of this.
0: And even if they do, then again, it's just easier to just ignore the whole situation and just go along with what she says. I think, you know, Steve, again, building on what Father Loya was talking about, you know, the temptation here is to sort of set this up as a test and say, well, you know, if they really listen to me and if they really love me, it'll be different this time. Don't wait for them to change. If you want to be part of this, initiate that conversation that Lisa's talking about here and say, so, okay, next year, where are we going on the trip? What are we doing? Let's plan this together. And if you want a better relationship in general, you know, initiate, you know, take charge of that and see how they respond. If they don't respond well, okay, then you've got a problem you can deal with directly. You can say, hey, you know, I've really been trying to reach out and build relationship, and you guys are putting up barriers. What do we need to do to get over those things? But otherwise, you're just sort of sitting there and waiting for them to make the move. And that may not happen. And that doesn't mean they don't love you. It could mean a million other things. But it means in this case, you know, our responsibility as Christians is to ask, how can I act in a way that invites the person to be their best, not sets them up to test them to see if they really love me? So, Steve, thank you so much for the question. If there's more we can do to support you in this, don't hesitate to reach out. I encourage you to download the podcast later on today and listen to it together with your wife and start praying about some strategies to be more proactive in addressing this challenge. And again, I get how painful it is to feel excluded. But instead of us kind of falling into that temptation of playing the victim, God gives us the grace to be proactive and address those problems in the relationship head on. And that's what I'm encouraging you to do. All right, with that, we are taking your calls at 877-573-7825. Again, that's 877-573-7825. We're talking about loving difficult people. Are you in a challenging relationship with someone? You know, whether that person is your spouse, one of your younger or adult kids, a parent, a family member, or friend or coworker. The fact is, we've all got a difficult person in our lives. Maybe that person lashes out at you when they're upset or they're impossible to please. Maybe they consistently say or do hurtful things and then refuse to take responsibility when you try to address it. Maybe they're not actively offensive, but they're passive aggressive. For example, they tell you that they're going to change and then they just don't. And when you bring it up, they just sort of stare blankly at you. Whatever the situation is, because the fact is there are a billion different ways to be difficult. If you have somebody who is difficult in your life, let's talk about graceful ways to manage those challenges. 877-573-7825. As we head out to our break, it's time for our scripture of the day, which comes to us from Luke chapter 17, verse 3.
1: If your brother sins, rebuke him. And if he repents, forgive him.
0: You know, a reminder here, because again, as Christians, very often we think, oh, it's our job to just sort of passively accept however anybody else treats us and then offer it up. And there are times when that is the right thing to do, as we were sharing in our reflection at the beginning of the program. If there's somebody that we are dealing with who, generally speaking, tries really hard to do the right thing and behave well, but they have a bad day or a bad moment and they forget themselves, it can be a very loving and graceful thing to just bear that wrong patiently and say, I'm going to give them some space to figure it out for themselves. So you're not just pouring salt in the wound. But if somebody's being habitually offensive, the more loving thing to do is, as Jesus says here, rebuke them so they have an opportunity to be forgiven.
1: But let's look at it clearly, because it said, if your brother sins. So you want to take some time to pray about what the sin is in the situation. So you're not saying, you're a terrible person, or you don't treat me right, or you don't want to come at this attacking the person. You want to be able to say, hey, you were not honest with me when you said X or did Y. You weren't loving when you did this thing, when you left me out of this, or when you collected 17 cats without asking me and didn't care how it affected my life, or like our first caller. You want to identify what the sinful behavior is, call that person on to the opposite virtuous behavior, and address that. Don't make it an attack. Don't make it asking permission for them to change. Just go at it with, this is where you're being sinful. You don't have to call it that if you feel like that'll get them to be belligerent toward you, but it doesn't hurt if the person's open to being a more virtuous person. And deal with what needs to be done differently. And if they repent, whether that's right away or they've had to think about it for a little while or get some counsel, then you can forgive them and move on into those healthier practices in your relationship.
0: But the reality is, dealing with a difficult person is never easy. Let us help you find grace-filled ways to manage those challenging relationships more effectively. 877-573-7825. Once again, 877-573-7825. More to Life will continue with your calls coming up right after the break.
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0: 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Are you in a challenging relationship with someone? Feeling a little stuck trying to deal with that difficult person? 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
0: Hello, listener. Welcome to Word of Life. What's going on?
19: Hi. Thanks for taking my call. Sure. Yeah, I'm dealing with a difficult person, or maybe two difficult people. My situation is, it's my adult son. I have six children, and he is my oldest. He recently got married, and for some reason, he has completely, pretty much shut me out of his life. I have approached him. I've asked him if I've done something. I've apologized. I have tried many times to reach out to him, and lately I just feel like I need to wait, but I just need some guidance on next steps.
0: So you told our screener that he was going to a counselor. You heard through the grapevine that he was going to a counselor who said that he needed to set some boundaries with you. Any idea why or what? I mean, has he communicated those boundaries to you, or has he just shut you out?
19: No, he said that he was seeing a counselor who told him that he needed to have some boundaries, that growing up he felt that he was put under a great deal of pressure by my husband and I to, you know, perform a certain way, to be perfect in certain things. He is our oldest, so yes, the expectations were very high, as it is for all of my children, and that he needed space, he needed time. He felt that he was loved conditionally based on how he performed and not unconditionally, and that was hard for him. He recently has been married, and I think that has complicated the situation a little bit. She, I don't think, is a fan of me, which has made it a little bit more difficult. And
0: any idea why?
19: I did offer to go to counseling with him, and he said, you know, that would be great, because I said, I'm all in. I'll do anything to mend this relationship. I want a relationship with you. And so that was on the table. And then recently he texted me and said, that's not going to work. I have a new counselor now. I don't feel comfortable with this. So, yeah, so that's also part of the picture.
0: Okay. I'm really sorry that you're having to deal with that. It's very difficult when a person is setting boundaries but not being clear about why. You know, a good boundary isn't a cutoff. A good boundary gives a person a healthy way in, right? You know, so for example, if you were doing something offensive, you know, a good boundary would be to say, "Hey, listen, Mom, I really don't like when you do that. Could you do this instead?" You know, or "It really upsets me whenever you approach me like this. Could we handle it that way?" And so a good boundary doesn't just push someone away or cut them off. It gives them a healthy way to possibly move forward. Unfortunately, in this situation, probably the best thing that you can do is let him know that you love him and that you're going to just sort of step back, not because you want to, but because you care about him and you want to respect this boundary that he set, that you're here for him. And, you know, you've already said that I'm willing to work with you with your counselor, or I'm willing to do anything that you would like to do to heal this relationship. But I want to respect you're saying that you need some space right now, and I'm going to give that to you. But I hope that we at some point you can show me or help me understand how we could move forward in a healthier, more productive way. When somebody's sort of setting down these boundaries, you know, and not being clear about why, Our natural tendency is to kind of push to figure out why, and then that just confirms for them that they need to set even more boundaries with us. And so the only thing you can really do at that point is to step back, communicate that you've heard the message, that you're stepping back not because you don't love them or because you don't want to be part of their lives, but because you want to respect the fact that they've asked for some space. And you sort of step back at that point, and you know, you continue to build a relationship with your other kids. I'm not saying you try to do a workaround in any way, but if they can be advocates for you in some way, you know, just gently suggesting that, hey, maybe, you know, brother, you can tell Mom what she can do, or, you know, that kind of thing. But don't make it all about that. But just, you know, keep building the relationship with the other kids.
1: Give him something that he wants to come back to. You know, really work on those relationships in that really healthy way. And truly, I, you know, there's no parent that has a higher bar for us to hit than God himself. But he also just immerses us in his love and his presence and his mercy. And I think now is a time to really be able to start building that loving, connected relationship with your kids in any ways that you can.
0: If it wouldn't be offensive to him for you to send the, like, you know, occasional, like, say, weekly text or whatever, "Hey, I'm thinking about you, thus and such happened," keeping it kind of chatty and light and not addressing the problem, but just sort of keeping him updated in on your life or the life of his siblings, and, you know, as I say, I'm praying for you, I hope that you're having a good week, and don't expect anything back. But just if he wouldn't be offended by that or feel like you were violating the boundary by just keeping that kind of chatty text thing going up every week, that helps at least reaffirm that you want to still be part of his life whenever he's ready to deal with you. But if you think that would provoke him, then go ahead and give him space there too. Or you can do that and say, "I won't do this if it bothers you, but I wanted to let you just find at least some way to let you know that I'm still invested in our relationship. Whenever you're ready to work on things with me, I'm here for you." But those are the best things you could do at this point. So try some of those strategies. Let us know how it's going in a couple of weeks, and we can kick it around a little bit more if you'd like to get more insights. Thanks so much for the call. That's really all the time we've got for today's program. We've got a couple of minutes here before we have to head out, but not enough time to take another call. I want to just reaffirm a theme that's really come out in the course of the show. When we're dealing with difficult people, very often what we do is we either ask permission mm-hmm. for them to change, or we wait around for them to change. We feel like the only option we have is to either put up with it or complain about it. And neither of those things are really the Christian response, you know.
1: Nor are they effective.
0: And so, you know, when somebody's being offensive, we have an obligation. Well, it's not just what anybody. We have an obligation all the time to work for the other person's ultimate good.
1: Yeah.
0: To try to bring out the best in all the people that we interact with, and to be our best selves as well. That's what God asks us to do. And so, if we have that mindset, and we enter into a relationship with a difficult person, or somebody becomes difficult to deal with, the question we need to take to prayer is, what would it mean for me to be my best self in this situation and lovingly challenge them to be better, lovingly challenge them to be their best self too? And then I have the right to say or do whatever I prayerfully believe is necessary to be my best self and to bring out the best in them. I don't have to ask permission for that, because as long as I'm working for their good, I'm loving them, even if they get mad at me for that. Because let's face it, some of us, sometimes none of us want to be better. We just want to be who we are. And if I'm feeling grumpy and miserable, I want to be grumpy and miserable, and I want you to let me be grumpy and miserable.
1: We're all very, very addicted to that comfort zone, whatever's making us feel more comfortable now.
0: But if I'm
1: even
0: doing
1: if it's grumpy
0: that,
1: and miserable.
0: Right, but if I'm doing that, all right, if I'm moping around or I'm being grumpy and miserable to be around, and Lisa says to me, "Hey, Greg, you know, I love you, but you need to knock that off," and I don't, then she has a right to kind of set some boundaries then to kind of challenge me to be different. She doesn't have to ask me permission to do that. That's just what Christians do for each other. We work for each other's good. And so don't ever get stuck wondering, well, gosh, you know, is it okay for me to set this boundary or to ask for this change? If you prayerfully believe that that change would really help that person be better or this relationship be healthier or holier, then go ahead and say that or do that thing that really issues that respectful, loving challenge.
1: And it really is part of helping yourself become everything that God wants you to be and helping that other person and build that relationship. But remember, there could be some bumps in the road. You know, the disciples did this for each other, and sometimes they had to work some things out. But it's worth doing because it's God's good work in your life.
0: I talk about this a lot more in my book, God Help Me, These People Are Driving Me Nuts, Making Peace with Difficult People. 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
4: This is an EWTN News Link. I'm Tom Price. A Vatican meeting of bishops in October will focus on divorce and separation, among other family-related issues. That's according to the preparatory document published yesterday. The gathering of presidents of the world's bishops' conferences will be a forum to discuss the application of Amoris Laetitia, Pope Francis's controversial 2016 apostolic exhortation on marriage and the family. The Vatican announced yesterday the October meeting will center on five themes, including accompanying and supporting families in the difficulties of life. The gathering will include a discussion about walking with families in complex situations, such as abandonment, separation, and divorce. It'll also discuss cohabitating couples, openness to welcoming children, the decline in marriage among young people, and the transmission of the faith to new generations. For more news with a Catholic perspective, visit EWTNnews.com. Women of Grace with Johnette Williams starts now.
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24: Good morning, everyone, and welcome to Women of Grace Live. I am Johnette Williams, very happy to be with you on this beautiful day that the Lord has made. It is July 7th, 2026. It's a wonderful day in ever so very many ways. Certainly do invite you to join us right here on Women of Grace Live, where we love having that holy conversation with you. Going to give you the numbers right away, 833-288-3986. That's 833-288-EWTN. Inviting you to use that number and join us live here so that we can have some holy conversation. And I got to tell you, it's a beautiful day. I'm all cheery because today is Father Joseph Mary Wolfe's birthday. Yay! Happy birthday, Father Joseph. What a wonderful opportunity it is to be able to give you these greetings over the airwaves. What a wonderful opportunity it is, right? To share another year of life. We have to be grateful for ever so many things, and that certainly is one of them. So the beginning of July is a busy time of the year for me because lots of people I know and love have birthdays in that very first week, or anniversaries, all kinds of things being celebrated. I do want to encourage you to always get out to our website and check out everything that's going on there. I'm getting really, really excited because our annual Women of Grace retreat is coming up, and I'm hoping that you're planning to be there. It is not too late for you to sign up. It is not too late, and we want you to check it out. All of the information is available for you at our website. Just simply get on out there and click on events, and you can read about it right there. But in addition to that, it does come up on the slideshow. The slideshow is another way that you can join us and get all of the information that you need. That is a hyperlink, and it'll take you there. You can register right online. We try to make it as easy breezy for you as we possibly can. We've got a great topic this year, you know, and I know it's a surprising topic in some ways, but it's a very important topic. We want to find out how to maintain our emotional equilibrium when everything is topsy-turvy. And you know what? The spiritual life gives us lots of answers. And we're going to be discussing that as we go through this time together. How is it that we find that help that we need when everything seems askew in our lives? And right now, everything might be just copacetic, to use a very, you know, old word from, like, I don't know, the 70s or something. Everything might be very copacetic. But we're always going at different points in times to experience vicissitudes in life. And if we have that, you know, way of digging deeply into our relationship with our Lord and know how to mine the treasure of grace that is there for these moments, we're going to make it through a lot easier. So we might as well already be beginning to stack up, if you will, or shore up or put some tools into, you know, our toolbox so that we know how it is that we can find that peace that surpasses understanding, no matter

Wainwright with us, and we've got Father Hans Chamorro with us. And I must tell you that this is a tremendous panel. They are bringing very different areas of expertise, different experiences of life, different, what would I want to say, really lenses through which we can look at what's happening in our own personal lives, but also in the broader context of our culture and the world in which we live. So I can tell you, this is going to be a life-changing event for you. So I'm encouraging you to sign up and to join us at Malvern Retreat House, July 24th through the 26th. Emotional balance in an upside down world is the theme for this Women of Grace retreat, and it's going to be a great Women of Grace retreat. So join us for that. It is preceded by our Benedicta Enrichment Seminar, and that theme is understanding forgiveness. Dr. Robert Enright is going to be taking us deeply into that topic. I can assure you, you're going to walk away invigorated. You're going to walk away renewed. You are going to walk away with a deeper understanding of how it is that you can face some of the challenges that come in relationships, especially when there is an area that needs to be forgiven on our part, or even if we need to be the one forgiven. You know, we're not perfect people, and sometimes we trip up and trip up badly. So how do we make our way through that? How do we do that with grace? How do we do that with the inspiration of the Holy Spirit and the life of Jesus Christ within us? All of those questions are going to be answered for you. I just want you to come. So get on out there. Check it out. Join us, join us, join us. I can tell you, you are not going to be sorry. Plus, in the midst of all of this, we at Women of Grace enjoy having a good time, and we have a very good time together. We really, really do. We've got all kinds of little surprises set up for you, and we're going to keep the pace moving, and we're going to keep it exciting. But above all, the best that's going to happen is that your relationship with our Lord is going to grow exponentially by way of it. So do join us. Check it out. All of that is out there. And also want to remind you that coming up this Monday, yes, indeed, July the 13th is our Women of Grace book study with our own Sue Brinkman. Piety and Personality, the Temperaments of the Saints is what you'll be looking at. So do sign up. It's not too late to sign up to get your book in time. And it's always good to get your book in time, right, if you can. So sign up, get the book. I know you're going to really enjoy it. We can get the book out to you, right through Women of Grace. It makes it very convenient for you. You sign up right there, once again, online. 833-288-EWTN. That's 833-288-3986 is the way that you can join us right here on Women of Grace Live, where we do love having that holy conversation with you. So don't be shy. Give it a try. Don't delay. Call right away. We want to be with you today. In addition to that, you use that very same number to text your question to us. So just text it right there at 833-288-EWTN. That's the way that we can get it. Pedro Quiles will collect it, get it up on the board. We've got our Matthew Gubinski answering the phone today, of course, and the lovely, wonderful, and ever so talented Vanessa Sanchez right there in studio. I'm excited to be with you today. I certainly am. So looking forward to getting into our topic for the day. So here, you know what? Here is a good topic that kind of relates to the retreat that's going to be coming. Why don't you call in today with that one question that you have about maintaining emotional balance as we make our way through this very contentious time, corporately, as the people of God marching through this 21st century, but also perhaps in your own life. We'll take all of those questions and anything else you want to chit-chat about right here on Women of Grace Live, where we love having that holy conversation with you. More to come on the other side of this break. Don't forget, it's 833-288-EWTN. That's 833-288-3986 is the way that you can join us by phone. It is the way that you can text your message to us. And we've already got somebody that's calling in, and I'm very excited about it. So do join us at 833-288-3986. Coming right back, inviting you to stay tuned. We're

0: accept compliments. 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
1: G.K. 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
5: Well, welcome back, everybody. 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I am Johnette Williams. Very happy to be with you today. Eager to hear from you. I have a toll-free number for you if you're in North America. That number is 833-288-EWTN. 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So I did throw a little topic out for you in light of our upcoming retreat at Malvern, the theme of which is emotional balance in an upside down world, right? So we want to find that emotional balance. How do we keep our feet firmly planted on the ground, but the ground, the soil, of our Lord Jesus Christ, right? How do we do that? How do we do that when everything is topsy-turvy in the world and maybe even in our own personal world? So that's the theme. I'm inviting you to join us at Malvern Retreat House July 24th through the 26th. Please do mark your calendars. Come and join us for this beautiful retreat. I'm telling you, you are going to walk away refreshed, renewed, invigorated, and just feeling like, you know, okay, the Lord and I can handle this together. We surely can. Additionally, the Benedicta Leadership Institute begins the day before on the 23rd at 9 a.m. and it runs through until about 2 in the afternoon on the 24th. That theme, understanding forgiveness, and we've got an expert on that, an expert, actually, the founder of the fact that forgiveness and your psychological health and well-being go hand in glove. And we're going to be finding out why that is, but we're going to be finding out practical applications of the reality of it and how that really takes us more deeply into the life of our Lord Jesus Christ. So what are we talking about today? In light of all of that, we're talking about emotional balance or anything that you want to talk about, but I'm inviting you just to give us some phone calls here. We'll pray with you. We'll talk about some of the things that God would have us do in the midst of chaos in our lives. But all of that being said, I'm looking forward to talking with you. 833-288-EWTN. We have Pastor Nick on the line calling in from Robinson, Illinois today. And I do believe that the pastor is a first-time caller. And so I am going to ring my bell to welcome you. Pastor Nick, good morning to you.
6: Well, actually, can you hear me, Johnette?
5: Very well.
6: Yes. Actually, I've called in before.
5: Okay.
6: I'm Nick. You probably talked to me a couple times before. I remember I called you called you in May of last year, just after the election of Pope Leo. So,
5: yes.
6: So you and I have talked. I'm a Protestant minister that lives in Illinois. I've been in Oblong, Pittsfield, and now I'm in Robinson. What I wanted to share with you, and you mentioned a lot of balance and boundaries in that, I still do my devotional daily practices, my daily rosary, and I'm praying from the liturgy of the hours. But God has given me the opportunity, because I did retire from local church ministry, and now I have the opportunity to be a hospice chaplain. And
5: okay.
6: I've really found a tremendous vocation in that. And at the age that I'm at, after retirement, God has opened a new door, and I just simply wanted to call in and share my joy.
5: Well, Pastor Nick, I got to tell you, it is so lovely to chat with you again. I'm sorry I didn't remember at the front end there, but I certainly do, as you recall the moments that we've spent together on the air in the past. And, you know, the interesting thing about what you're sharing is the fact that, you know, God always has something for us, right? And when we've given our life to Him, and when we continue to explore our life in Him, as you do through your daily rosary and the liturgy of the hours, which, must I say, you know, what a wonderful practice for a Protestant minister to have taken up. Our Lord always has something more for us. And I am so delighted that, you know, after retiring from church ministry, He's opened this door for you to still be this pastor of souls, to still help other individuals to experience that hope in our Lord Jesus Christ that they need to have, especially when they are facing, you know, an upcoming death or are dealing with a very serious issue. So what a beautiful gift God's entrusted to you. And I am sure that you are a great gift to all of those whom you meet.
6: The dream, Johnette, and I really am.
5: Well, I'm so happy for you. You sound joyful in the Lord, Pastor Nick.
6: Yes, thank you so much.
5: Oh, you're so welcome. Thank you for sharing. And I'll continue. I'll tuck you in. I'll keep you tucked in, you know, as you continue this beautiful mission of mercy to others. Thank you so much for calling today.
6: Of God, but that's basically the disciplines of the spiritual life that God has led us to in all faith groups. And I find joy in that. So that's what I wanted to share.
5: I'm so delighted. Thank you so very much, Pastor Nick. And God bless you as you continue to be that angel of mercy to those whom you meet. Have a good day. God bless you now. Oh, my goodness. Wasn't that wonderful? And I'm so impressed because Pastor Nick has called in the past, and he's a devotee of the rosary. And I'm finding more and more Protestants who are praying the rosary. It seems as though our Blessed Mother is really reaching into the lives and the hearts of her sons and daughters who are not part of the church, our Catholic Church. But what a beautiful thing. And to give testimony to that on the air is a lovely, lovely thing. And we have to remember that God always has a mission for us. You know, that mission, you know, is implicit in the state of life that He's entrusted to us. But we don't retire. We don't retire from our activity in and for the Lord. So bear that in mind. Let's get to Shelley. Shelley is in Lafayette, Louisiana today, listening to us via Sirius XM channel 130. Good morning, Shelley. How are you?
7: Hi, good morning. Thank you for taking my call.
5: You're so welcome. Thanks for calling in.
7: So my question is, how do I find emotional balance when my son is cohabitating with his girlfriend, and it just upsets me so much because he is in mortal sin?
5: Gee, Shelley, you know, I'll tell you, first of all, I'd love for you to come to our retreat, because we're going to get into these kinds of issues there, and you're going to hear from a panel of experts. But I can tell you that there's probably no deeper pain in a parent's heart than watching a child that we've loved and raised and nurtured in the faith turn his or her back on the faith to follow the ways of the world. It is something that just pierces our heart. It's one of the dolors that we experience in life. And I think that every parent today has that concern for their children. And probably many of those parents are parents who are in a situation that is exactly like your own. This is what I can tell you. And I know this. You are a praying woman. And I know that because you would not be concerned about this if you didn't have a deep relationship with our Lord Jesus Christ. So it's obvious that you are a woman who loves her faith. You're a woman who knows her faith. You are a woman who understands the importance of faith and the importance of living a life of grace. And that tells me that recognizing and realizing all of that, you are also a woman who knows the value, the importance, and the absolute treasure and profit that comes by way of prayer. And I'm certain that you're praying for your son. I am certain that you are on your knees for him. And I'm certain that you're tucking him into your rosary every day and into every reception of the Blessed Sacrament and every opportunity that you have to sit before him and every opportunity that you have to go to Mass. I am certain that you're doing all of that. And what I do want to encourage you to do is to keep doing that and to have that assurance, to have that assurance that our prayers are always heard by God. Our prayers are always heard by God, and God hears your prayer, and he knows the cry of your heart. And he tells us in sacred scripture that the prayers of a righteous man, and here that's the general man, right, for mankind, for male and female, that God hears the prayer of a righteous man, and that it availeth much. And so your prayers for your son are availing much. Even if you don't see it, they are availing much. And it's very hard. It's very hard to walk that path of faith when we're not seeing the immediate result of our prayer, or even if we've been praying for a very long time and it seems as if the prayer is not being answered. The prayer of a righteous man availeth much. And I don't know if it's in scripture this way or if it is a saint that told us this, but what we do also know is that the prayers of a mother especially win the heart of God. And you are praying, and I know you're crying for your son. So all of that is precisely what you should be doing. Where do you find the emotional balance? Well, I'm going to give you primarily the major way, and it's through faith. It's in knowing and in trusting that God is hearing the prayer and that the prayer will be answered, right? It will be answered. And you draw your source, your strength, your sustenance from that. You know, there's not a saint that has ever become a saint by way of an easy life. Every saint has carried a big cross. And this may well be your big cross, Shelley, but it is winning for you. It is winning for you grace. It's winning for you purification. It's winning for you sanctification. But it's also doing the same for your son. Now, here's the challenge. This is the challenge. The really big challenge is the fact that God's prayers, or excuse me, God's graces need to be received by the person that we're praying for. And this is the hard part. And so God respects our free will. And the graces are right there. The graces are immediately available to your son. They are right there, but they have to be received by him. And so as you're praying for him, that's how I would pray. I would pray that his heart would be changed. I would pray that the Lord would marinate his heart in grace. I've shared on the air before that I went to confession and I asked advice and counsel from the priest to help me because I was praying for a specific individual. And this individual that I was, whom I was praying for, this person's heart was hardened and this person's heart was resistant. And was basically not changing. And I asked him, you know, how is it that I can pray for this person? And the priest encouraged me as I'm encouraging you today, but he shared that with me. He said, you need to pray that God would marinate this person's heart in his grace and love, that he would marinate it. And so you're from Lafayette, and y'all cook really well in Lafayette, Louisiana. And you know what it's like to marinate meat. You know, you take a tough piece of meat and you put it in a really good marinade, you know, and in that marinade, it begins to soften and it begins to take on the essence of the marinade that it's marinating in. And so I would picture your son's heart that way. And I would picture all of your prayers and all of the graces that are pouring down from heaven as a result of those prayers. I would picture that as a marinade. And I would picture your son's heart in that marinade. And I would just keep Just keep turning that heart over in that marinade of prayer and grace. And just hold on. You know, another thing too, it says in sacred scripture, raise up a child in the way he should go, and when he is old, he will not depart from it. And I draw your attention, as I have many times on the air for other parents, and as I did for myself time and time again, old. The Lord doesn't say anything about young. He doesn't say anything about youth. He doesn't say anything about 20s and 30s. He says when they're old. Old in a lot of ways. Maybe old in terms of age. Maybe old in terms of maturation and age. Maybe old in being marinated in that grace. But your prayers will achieve their end, because that is God's desire. And in the end, they will triumph. So just hold on, sweetheart, and find your balance, your sustenance, in the fact that you are doing what God would have you do, and that he hears that prayer, and that prayer is reaping benefit, even if you can't see it. And I hope that helps you, Shelley.
7: It does help. Thank you so much. I will pray in that way.
5: Well, thank you. And you do that. And let's just see what God does. And I'll tuck you into my Mass and Rosary today. Most of all, I'll tuck your son into my Mass and my Rosary today. And, you know, think about coming to Malvern, because I know that you'll walk away with an incredible peace of mind. And we all need that, right? We all need that. And that peace of mind only comes by way of our Lord. Thanks so much for your call, Shelley, and for giving me an opportunity to talk with you today. It's been a joy and a real treat for me. Thank you, and God bless you.
7: Thank you.
5: You're welcome, dearest. Let's get to Jennifer. Jennifer is in San Antonio, Texas, listening to us via Guadalupe Radio Network. We're inviting you to call us too, 833-288-EWTN. It's 833-288-3986. It is the way that you can join us here. And just before I get to Jennifer, I just want to say, you know, the evil one, what does he want to do? He wants to frustrate us. He wants to discourage us, right? And sometimes in weaker moments, we give into that frustration. And we give into that discouragement. And that's okay, because we're human. It's just that we can't stay there. He wants to chain us to that discouragement and that frustration. We got to get back up and ride that horse of faith, you know, and ride it long and ride it hard. And eventually that will take us to our destination. All right, Jennifer, how are you today, Jen?
8: Hello. I met you four times. And, I need your prayers. I'm going on a trip on the 17th, and I'm going to see my dad's side of the family. My dad hates the Catholic Church, and in his side of the family, they're either atheist or they just don't like the Catholic Church.
5: Yes.
8: And I feel like I'm against wolves, and I just need your prayers, because you're talking about wellness and well-being. I'm going, oh my goodness, I'm the only Catholic, and I had to seek a dispensation against for Mass, because I'm not going to be able to get to Mass. I'm going to be in a whole new state, and I don't know anybody that could get me to Mass or anything. So, I mean, I was a nervous wreck. And I just need your prayers, because I'm a wreck as far as that's concerned, although I'm glad to meet family. Some of them I've never met before. But it's kind of a mixed bag, if you see what I'm saying. And it's, I mean, I'm happy to meet family I've never met before, but yet I'm distraught that they don't love the church the way that I do.
5: Yeah. All right, Jennifer, let's just talk about this for a moment here. Obviously, their hearts are hardened against the Catholic Church, right? You're going there to meet family. The very best way that you can present the Catholic Church to them is by way of your witness. Oh, I hear that music. Is by way of your witness, right? So I would not raise the issue of the church. I would not get into a discussion on religion. Should the discussion come up, I would encourage you to ask your guardian angel to help you to keep your mouth shut. You know, I would disengage from the conversation. I would redirect the conversation. I wouldn't get into it. Right? It's going to be your example and your witness and your charity and your love that will eventually win their heart. Now, I'm going to ask you to stay with us. We'll come back. We'll pray together. But just hang on there for a moment. And friends, we want you to call us too, 833-288-EWTN. That's 833-288-3986. It is the way you can join us here. We're coming right back on the other side of the break. Stay with us.
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5: Well, welcome back, everybody. You are listening to Women of Grace Live. I am Johnette Williams. Very happy to be with you today on this wonderful day that the Lord has made. Before we get back to Jennifer, I just wanted to remind you again that today is Father Joseph Mary Wolfe's birthday. We're wanting to wish him a very big happy birthday. So a happy birthday to you, Father. We wished him greetings at the beginning of the program. But I do want to just share with you a very quick little reflection that I have of Father Joseph. The first time I met Father Joseph was when I was up here in 1987. It was my first trip to EWTN. And it's really the trip that set in motion my opportunity to be a part of the EWTN family since that time to the present day. May God be praised for this beautiful, beautiful gift of EWTN in my life. But Father Joseph at that time was not Father Joseph. As a matter of fact, he was an engineer here at the network. And he came to the network listening to a request that Mother Angelica made over the air. And he was watching her on television, and she was saying that they were really in need of engineers. So if anybody out there was an engineer and thought that they might like to come to EWTN to work, why, let her know. And so Father Joseph, at that time, took her up on the offer, came, got hired. And when the order of friars was beginning, in its very, very nascent days, Mother Angelica approached Father and said to him, you know, we're starting this religious order. And she says, and I think you should join. And he did. And now we have him, Father Joseph Mary Wolfe, whom we love so much here. Very first. Member of the friars, and what a beautiful gift to all of us here. So do keep him in your prayer today in a special way for his birthday. So 833-288-EWTN, that's 833-288-3986 is the way that you can join us here on Women of Grace Live, where we love having that holy conversation with you. Use the same number to text your question to us. We're talking about all kinds of things today. We're talking about emotional balance and how to maintain our cool in the midst of difficult situations and circumstances. And what do we do when our children disappoint us? And how is it that we make our way, right? With faith and hope and confidence in God that he's working something to the good. And to that end, I want to mention that the reason why we're talking about it is because this is the theme for our upcoming Women of Grace retreat. And I'm encouraging you to sign up and to join us. All of the information is available for you at our website. Simply get on out there. You can register right online. I can tell you, you will not regret it. You will be overjoyed with how the way in which the Lord opens your heart and opens your mind, and the way in which you walk away refreshed, renewed, restored, invigorated, and yeah, with a whole lot more in your tool belt than you had when you came in. Jennifer is with us in San Antonio. She's facing a contentious family. She's asking how to maintain her emotional balance. She's visiting family that she's not met, some of the ones she's not met at all. She's going to see her dad. He's very resistant to the Catholic faith, as are all of her other relatives, some of whom, as I say, she hasn't even met yet. But she's bracing herself for a difficult time. And so we're talking about, well, what do you do? So, Jennifer, I was sharing with you prior to the break that the best way in which you can evangelize is by way of your witness, by way of your charity of your of heart, by not losing your cool, by disengaging from contentious conversations, redirecting those conversations if possible. I think the most difficult thing in those situations is precisely that, masterful ownership of our tongue and our temper, you know, and I think that we can all relate to that. We've all been in those moments, but you're going to be there for a little while. And so it's going to be very difficult for you. But I know that the grace is sufficient for you. I know the grace is there. And I know our Blessed Mother will help you. And just ask her to give to you her maternal beatitude for these people. Even though, you know, this is your dad and you're the child, the fact of the matter is, you want to be our Blessed Mother to them. And I know you, Jennifer, and you can do that. You can do that. I know that you can. So you ask for us to pray, and that's always the best way that we can begin anything that we're going to be about. And so it is, Father, that we do come before you, and here's your daughter, Jennifer, and you love her so much, Lord. And you know, Jennifer's had a life of vicissitudes, Lord. She's had a life of ups and downs. And sometimes it seems as though the downs are greater than the ups. But I do know this, Lord, that you never permit anything into our lives for which you are not giving us the grace, not only to persevere, but to really be triumphant in the midst of it. And I'm asking that as Jennifer approaches this time with family, especially with her father, that she would experience by way of your Holy Spirit, every spiritual blessing in the heavens that she needs. Father God, I know that you are not permitting her to make this trip and to be with all of these individuals, including her dad, to orphan her in that moment. No, I know that you want to father her in that moment. And I know that you want to provide her in that moment with all of the riches of the kingdom, to be a more than conqueror. And I'm just entrusting Jennifer right now to the Immaculate Heart of our Blessed Lady. And I'm asking, Mother, that you would take your daughter into your most Immaculate Heart, and that this would be her sweet abode throughout the time that she is with family and with her dad. That this place of absolute purity, this place that is full of grace, this place of wonder and majesty, this place of beauty, would be her respite. That she would be able to find herself there, even in the midst of perhaps some testy moments that might come her way. And I'm asking, Mother, that your mantle would be upon her shoulders, and that she would be enfolded into that mantle and held very closely to you throughout this time. She's received a dispensation, Mother, so that even going to Mass is not going to be contentious. She doesn't have a way to get there. I just ask that the graces from the Mass that she will make in her heart, her union with every Mass being celebrated that day, would attend to her need. And if by some absolute miraculous occurrence she is able to go, that she would make use of that opportunity to receive the body, blood, soul, and divinity of your son that will give her the sustenance that she needs. But don't let her forget that your son is there, and a spiritual communion received with great fervency is very efficacious. And so it is that we offer this prayer to you, Father, in the name of your Son, our Lord Jesus Christ, by the merits of his cross, through the power of the Holy Spirit, and with the maternal beatitude and intercession of our Blessed Lady. Amen. So, Jennifer, you go wrapped up in Our Lady's mantle and in the peace of the Lord, okay?
8: All right, I thank you so much, Jeanette.
5: You're so welcome, dear. You let us know how it goes, all right?
8: I will. Thank you so much.
5: You're welcome. Bye-bye, dear.
8: All right, bye-bye. Thank you.
5: You're welcome. God bless you. And friends, we invite you to give us a call, 833-288-EWTN. That's 833-288-3986. We've had a flurry of calls. Been very grateful for every single one of them. Give us another flurry here. We would enjoy it. Yes, we would. 833-288-EWTN. 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Dennis is in New York, listening to us via Sirius XM, Channel 130. Good morning to you, Dennis.
13: Good morning, as always, Jeanette. And I just want to start off by saying, and when I go into work this afternoon in the car, I say my rosary. I'm going to put Jennifer and Shelley, your two previous callers, on the list, as well as you and your staff and all of your listeners will be in my rosary today.
5: Oh, Dennis, thank you so very much. That is so meaningful. And it's one, I have goosebumps. It's just one of the great graces that comes by way of Catholic radio. It's one of the great ways in which we come together as the body of Christ. And, you know, just to know that you're going to do that is just so encouraging to me personally, knowing that I'm tucked into your rosary, Dennis, is just, you know, such a privilege and such an honor. And I'm just very, very grateful for your fidelity to the ways of the Lord. Thank you so much, Dennis. I appreciate it. And I know everybody listening does, too.
13: If so, now, for two people that I worked with in the NYPD, one fellow, he died last week, Joseph Bonadonna. He was a great man who always taught young cops how to do the job right with ethics and integrity. Mm-hmm. And prior to his death, there was another great cop there, Bill Riley was his name, and he was another great man. And they were so kind to rookies. Not a lot of rookies get treated nice in law enforcement. I heard stories where people sat in a radio car with an old timer and they wouldn't talk to him for at least 5 years.
5: Oh, dear.
13: Because they didn't trust him. It's crazy. But that's life. But these two gentlemen were old timers who always looked out for rookies. And at this time, I want to look out for them with their souls now that they're in paradise with God. And if all of your listeners could just say a prayer for them and for all deceased first responders. And Jeanette, thank you for what you do on Catholic radio. You have no idea how many people I have pushed to listen to you in the morning. and they love it. And they love it. And they got hooked on you. So thank you, Jeanette. And have a great, great day.
5: Well, thank you, Dennis. And I want to thank you for all of your service. And any first responders listening today, or any wives or husbands of first responders that are listening today, I just want to thank you for your service as well. Because when one person in the family is a first responder, everybody in that family participates in those first responses, knowing that when that man or that woman goes into the field that day, they may not come home. And that's a tremendous pressure to live under, and yet they live under it with valor. They live under it with integrity. And these men and women put themselves on the line for us each and every day. So, Dennis, I want to thank you for your years of service and for remembering Bill and Joe and, you know, asking for prayer for the repose of their soul. And let's just do this right now. But we'll incorporate it into even a broader prayer. We're going to put every first responder into that prayer as well. And so, Father God, we do come before you in this moment, and you have raised up men and women who are selfless in their desire to serve others. And that is so beautifully, beautifully expressed by all of our first responders here in the United States of America. Father God, every day they put their mortal lives on the line for us. And I'm asking, Lord God, that even as they go into the fray of the day, that you, in your eyes, are always upon them, giving them the grace that they need, the courage that they need, the fortitude that they need, and also the wisdom that they need in the midst of the circumstances and situations that they have got to resolve. I'm asking too, Lord God, that you give them a keen gift of discernment, Lord, that they are able to judge the situation according to truth and according to your ways. I ask, Father God, also that for all of the family members of our first responders, that you would continue to minister to them and to give them the grace that they need to be able to live underneath the pressures that come by way of this very chosen vocation that you have entrusted to our first responders. And now here we have Dennis, and I want to thank you in a particular way, Lord, for Dennis, for all of his years of service, for the fact that he may not be actively on the job in the same way as he was in the past, but he is still actively engaged with these men and women by way of his prayers. And now he fights for them every day through those prayers. For those that are living, and as we see today, for those who have passed on. And he asks in a special way that we pray for the repose of the soul of Bill and Joe now, Lord. And so we lift Bill and Joe up to you, Father. And we ask that the perpetual light would be shining upon them, that they would be in paradise beholding you face to face. But if they're still doing a little time in purgatory, Lord, then I'm asking that the graces would be there present to them, the prayers that we're praying today, to quench their thirst and desire for you and to usher them a little bit more swiftly into that moment of beholding you as you truly are, Father, Son, and Holy Spirit. We all long for that day, Lord. We all long for it. We pine for it, and we have an exhilaration of heart and mind even thinking about it. But we pray for Bill. We pray for Joe. I pray for Dennis and all that he does for ever so many. And for all of our first responders and for all of the spouses of them and their family members, their children, oh gracious, their children, Lord. How many have given their lives for us? We just lost one in Pennsylvania in the last couple of days. And so it is, Father, that we lift all of these men and women up to you, the souls of Bill and Joe. I lift Dennis up to you. In the name of your Son, our Lord Jesus Christ, by the merits of his cross, through the power of the Holy Spirit, and with the maternal beatitude and intercession of our Blessed Lady. Amen. Dennis, thank you for giving me the privilege to pray for our men and women on the air today. Thank you. And for the souls of Bill and Joe, and for you too. Thank you. It's a privilege. I have tears in my eyes, really, thinking about it. What a privilege it is. And, you know, we just sometimes just do not consider, you know, the sacrifices that are made for us each and every day. I'm thinking about our men and women in the military. What about those guys? What about those women? What about them out there every day, never knowing if what's going to happen? I remember receiving a phone call from my son Simon when he was in Korea, and it was on 9/11. And he called me in the morning and he said, "Hey, Ma, they're letting us all call home." He said, "We're on high alert. We don't know what anything is holding, but they're giving us an opportunity to call home." And I knew why. I knew why they had been given that opportunity, because it could be the last time their family members would speak with them. You know, we don't realize the sacrifice that is made. We just don't realize. So some of you realize, because some of you were there, and some of you have lost your sons and daughters to battle, lost them in the military, or lost them when they came home, lost them through PTSD. So many of them have lost limbs, and a way of life that they knew prior to is no longer the way of life that they live now. We would do well. We would do very, very well on a regular basis to offer masses for them and to pray for them. Anyway, all righty. 833-288-EWTN, that's 833-288-3986 is the way that you can join us today. And here's a question that's come in for us here, and it's this one. How to maintain emotional balance as a stay-at-home mom versus working mom and the pressures that come with both. Well, you know, and indeed, there are pressures that come with both. And the fact of the matter is, again, I say God gives us what it is that we need. Sometimes we've got to give ourselves a pass, right? And I can remember when I was a young mom and I was raising the children and I was home with them. Sometimes I just looked forward to my husband walking through that door and just saying, okay, I got to go for a walk. Or, okay, I'm just going to go to the mall, you know, for an hour, right? Sometimes we have to give ourselves that opportunity to regroup, especially when the children are little and their needs are demanding. And that is not being selfish. That is allowing ourselves the room and the respite that we need to be the best that we can be when we go back into the midst of the activity that the day holds for us. So, you know, I often heard, you know, when the babies take a nap, you take a nap. But that's also the time that we have to do the laundry and fold the clothes and you know, straighten up the house. So sometimes it's hard to do that. But it's excellent advice, you know. Sometimes when the children are taking a nap, take a nap. Give yourself even 5 minutes for a good snooze. It'll be helpful to you as you move forward. With regard to a working mom, that is not an easy task. It is not an easy task to straddle a career and to straddle a home life. The deference has always got to be given to the children. They have got to be our top priority. And in some professions, that's easier to do than other professions. In professions that don't have fixed hours, sales positions, for example, where you can schedule your own appointments and things of that nature, we can work around the children. But sometimes we cannot do that. And it's a suffering of the heart to not be able to be present to them when you know it's important for them. But to the extent that you can plan your calendar for days off, etc., for very important events in your children's lives, you will never regret making that effort. You will never, ever regret it. But yes, it takes a careful balance, and it cannot be done without prayer. So the very best thing that you can do for yourself is to make certain that you get your prayer time. You can be flexible with your prayer time. It doesn't always have to be at the same time, especially when your family life demands flexibility, which it does with young children. But as long as you're getting in some time with the Lord, even if it's just 15 minutes, right? Sometime, if you have to get up earlier in the morning, even if it's at 5 or 4:30 a.m., which I know sounds, you know, really early, and it really is. But if you do that, you're going to find that you have the energy and you're going to find that you have the wisdom to handle what comes your way. That's what I would recommend. How to maintain emotional balance while living with my mother-in-law. Oh my goodness. These are all questions that I've dealt with in my own life. I can honestly assure you to do the same thing I just advised our other person who texted in. You know, give yourself moments of respite, you know, take some time away. Remind your husband that you need some time, right? Sometimes, you know, it can be a little contentious between mothers-in-law and daughters-in-law. It can be. Yeah, because, you know, they come from different generations. They see things a little differently, and their perspective is not always the same as ours. Sometimes with absolute tact and love, we have to remind them that these are our children and we have responsibility for raising them. Thank you very much, you know. And sometimes, you know, depending upon the temperament of the mother-in-law, these can be very difficult conversations to have. But before the parent comes to live in the house, there should be a conversation that talks about such matters. And you know, just trying to establish those family rules that you're going to live by up front can be very helpful so that you don't have to try to put them into effect after the fact. So I would say that to anyone. Today, more and more parents are living with their children as they age. And so, yeah, and if you're a parent who finds that you might be moving in to live with your children, remember who you are. you are not the head of that household, and you are not the mother of those children. And go in with that understanding and that deference. I'm sure that it can be just a beautiful, beautiful situation, worked out wonderfully. Well, I'm sorry we couldn't get you, Angel, but guess what? We're going to be back tomorrow. It's Wednesday. Sue Brinkman's going to be with us. Call with your question, though. All right. God bless all of you. And I will pray for you, Angel.
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19: I'm Chris Joma from Chris Explores the Gospels, and this is your Gospel Snack. Today I want to remind you of something that Jesus made unmistakably clear. In God's kingdom, the people the world overlooks are the ones he calls blessed. In the Sermon on the Mount, Jesus begins with the Beatitudes, a list that turns everything upside down. He says, the poor in spirit, the meek, the mourners, the hungry, the merciful, the pure, the peacemakers, and the persecuted are the ones who inherit the kingdom. Not the powerful, not the polished, not the religious professionals, but the people who feel small, unseen, or stretched thin. Jesus is showing us that his kingdom doesn't run on the world's values. In his kingdom, weakness becomes openness, sorrow becomes comfort, hunger becomes holiness. And the people who feel like they have nothing to offer are the very ones God draws close. Maybe today you feel overlooked or tired or like you're not measuring up. Hear this. Blessed are you. Not because life is easy, but because God is near. Because his kingdom is built on grace, not performance. Because he sees what others miss. And if you're listening and life is steady, this is for you too. Jesus invites all of us to live by the values of his upside-down kingdom, where humility is strength and compassion is power. Beatitudes, they're not a list of spiritual elites. They're a reminder that God's kingdom is wide open to ordinary, imperfect people just like you. This has been your Gospel Snack. I'm Chris. Until next time, keep exploring the Word and letting its truth shape your life. I'll be praying for you. Please pray for me, and may God's peace be with you.
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11: And it's a Tuesday morning. It's July 7th, 2026. Great to be with you here on a Tuesday on EWTN Global Catholic Radio. Hope we're having a great summer. We are in the middle of the summer right now, and a lot of warm weather out there, a lot of weather issues. We'll discuss that in the forecast, also a few news stories giving you the latest. Before that, though, I do want to remind you we have another great show lined up for you today. I'm so excited. Author and speaker and fellow at the Ethics and Public Policy Center, Noelle Mehring, is going to be joining us. She is amazing, and she has a new book coming out, No Contact, How a Seductive Ideology Broke Families and Friendships and How We Can Repair Them. Now, it's available for pre-order. It's coming out in September, but she wrote a very important think piece about this whole issue that's happening now, these broken families. Now, so many people have bought into the idea that if I disagree with my parents, or if they voted for someone with whom I disagree or for whom I did not vote, then I can't talk to you anymore. Not just at the holidays, but basta, period. That's it. Our relationship is over. It's happening more and more, and we'll talk about that. She's the author, if you remember, from the best-selling book, Awake, Not Woke, A Christian Response to the Cult of Progressive Ideology. So much to discuss with Noelle Mehring, and that's coming up at 16 minutes past the hour. And then we're going to take additional look at the situation with the Society of St. Pius X, because we're still getting a lot of emails, and there's a lot of questions regarding, can Catholics, faithful Catholics, attend Mass from the Society of St. Pius X? So joining us will be Dr. William Newton, professor of theology at Franciscan University. He was quoted in an article on EWTNnews.com very recently. Second hour, of course, on a Tuesday means it's Newman Guide News with Kelly Solomon, and this is such an uplifting, great story about the positive things about Catholic education. You may have heard about the big contest that was going on for the 250th anniversary for students, the Ultimate Civics Showdown, a big scholarship being offered, $150,000. Yes, you heard correctly, $115,000. Well, that scholarship prize was won by a young Catholic girl, Wyoming Catholic College. She's also the daughter of the president of that school. And Kelly has brought him on the show this morning, and he joins us in hour number two on EWTN Radio Extra. Now, also for my 2 cents segment, I want to share another audio clip. This time it's a little bit shorter than yesterday. It's about 3.5 minutes. This is more from the Secretary for the Dicastery of Evangelization. Remember, he was a keynote wrapping up the wonderful EWTN Academy, speaking to them at their big wrap-up dinner. And his talk is one of the best I've heard, not just on media and Catholic media in particular, but on evangelization. And I want to play a clip which is part of his talk prior to the clip we played yesterday. If you remember, he gave the students 4 points in terms of building a faithful life as a communicator. I'm paraphrasing, but he gave them 4 main points. This is leading up to that. And he's talking about what's being discussed in the gospel for today, indirectly, of course, because he wasn't actually quoting the gospel for today. But when I read the readings for the Mass, I immediately connected to this beautiful talk given again by the Secretary for the Dicastery of Evangelization last week in Rome, where he talks about the need for all of us to be disciples. Everybody in the pool, nobody gets a break. By virtue of our baptism, we are all called to evangelize. It's going to look very different for each of us, and it may be very small for some of us, big for others, but nobody gets a pass, okay? By virtue of our baptism, we are called to evangelize, and he stresses this in this portion of his talk that he gave last week. So we'll look at that during 2 cents. That is the show for today on a Tuesday. Let's take a look at this weather, which is still kind of crazy across parts of the country. In the northern plains into the upper Great Lakes and mid-Atlantic, heavy to excessive rain could bring flash and urban flooding today. Severe thunderstorms producing damaging winds are very likely over parts of the Dakotas into Minnesota this afternoon and into the overnight, with other isolated storms reducing hail or wind over the northern high plains. And then we have extreme heat returning to the southern and the southwest parts of the country. That is a look at our weather this morning and our rundown, as we say. It is already 4 minutes past the hour. Time to check the news for you here on a Tuesday morning. It's July 7th, 2026, here on EWTN. Let's get started. EWTN News reporting this morning, a growing number of Catholic bishops here in the U.S. are instructing the faithful to avoid illicit

0: Now, the bishops here in the United States that are offering or stretching out an olive branch to folks involved in the different sacraments include Archbishop Hebda of Minneapolis-St. Paul, Bishop James Johnson of Kansas City, St. Joseph, Bishop Terry LaValle of Ogdensburg, New York, and Bishop Douglas Lucia of Syracuse, also Bishop Donald Hying of Madison, Wisconsin, and Bishop Frank Caggiano of Bridgeport, Connecticut. Those are among those issuing statements or preparing efforts to instruct the faithful in this matter. Now, Bishop Frank Caggiano of Bridgeport inviting anyone who previously worshipped with the group to come home. He said the Holy See has made it clear the clergy of the society are now to be regarded as schismatic. Caggiano also saying in a statement, this means that from this day forward, the sacraments they celebrate are illicit. I know these words are difficult to hear, he added, especially for those among us who have worshipped, whether on a regular basis or an occasion at liturgy celebrated by the priests of this society. Over the years, he said, I have come to know some of these families, and I have been moved by their love for the beauty of the sacred liturgy, their devotion to our Catholic tradition, and the seriousness with which they seek to raise their children in the faith. The society is a fraternity of priests known for its celebration of the traditional Latin Mass in opposition to the reforms of the Second Vatican Council. And again, more on this story on EWTNnews.com. For Human Life.
1: Each person is a sacred gift that reflects your face from the first instant of existence to the final breath of their journey on earth.

0: Today we ask for the grace to recognize and protect the unique and unrepeatable value of every human being. May we learn to welcome life unconditionally, to tenderly care for fragility, to accompany each stage with respect, and to bravely defend those who have no voice. Forgive us, Lord, when we fall into indifference or the culture of discard.
1: He released a monthly Pray with the Pope message, which is prepared by his Worldwide Prayer Network. It was founded in 1844 as the Apostleship of Prayer. The Pope's Worldwide Prayer Network is a pontifical work now entrusted to the Society of Jesus. In December of 2020, Pope Francis established the pontifical work as a Vatican foundation and approved its final statutes in July of 2024. The death toll in last month's Venezuela earthquakes now more than 3,500. Some 18,000 people are homeless after those quakes, which struck on June 24th. Teams continue to dig through the rubble, looking for victims with machinery, digging large trenches, or burying the dead. The quake destroying more than 60,000 buildings and leaving thousands without access to clean water. Many have untreated injuries and infections have started to spread, putting a bigger strain on the nation's healthcare system. And Tammy Trujillo tells us an elite team of Northern Virginia first responders is coming home after helping with the disaster relief work in ravaged Venezuela.
2: Virginia Task Force 1 was demobilized by the State Department on Monday. Dozens of team members and six trained rescue dogs were sent to the South American country last month after two earthquakes led to over 3,000 deaths. The U.S. Embassy in Caracas posted a thank you message to the urban search and rescue team, saying their extraordinary work brought hope to Venezuela at an extremely critical moment. I'm Tammy Trujillo.
1: Prosecutors in Utah trying to make their case against accused Charlie Kirk murderer Tyler Robinson, as Kirk's widow was looking on. Former Utah Valley University police officer Chris Bagley described yesterday how he secured the area near the event and discovered a disturbance in the gravel on a nearby rooftop.
3: To me, it looks like a sniper pad, a person that has been laying in a prone position, and you've got markings of elbows, knees, and feet to where somebody was in the line of sight of where Charlie's tent was.
1: Prosecutors again trying to convince a judge they do have enough evidence to try Tyler Robinson and also seek the death penalty. The week-long preliminary hearing marking the first time Kirk's widow Erica and his parents are in the same room with the man accused of killing him. The family left the proceedings when an officer began describing the shooting.

0: Robinson is accused of fatally shooting Kirk at Utah Valley University last September. And the string of human days with triple-digit temperatures around New Jersey late last week getting blamed for 29 deaths in the Garden State since Thursday. The state health commissioner says a state medical examiner will officially check on the causes of each death this week, but says most were in central and north Jersey. Ages range in the mid-30s and the 80s, and the doctor says many were in homes with no air conditioning. Scott Pringle tells us, meanwhile, around 20,000 homes and businesses are still without power in New Jersey from those weekend storms, and most are Jersey Central Power and Light customers.
1: JCP&L now says most of its customers still in the dark will get their power back on by Wednesday night. It is taking a while because the weekend storms took down a high number of trees, limbs, power lines, and damaged equipment. This guy is in hard-hit Paramus.
2: Supposed to go to work, and I'm stuck here. I can do nothing.
1: Meanwhile, some areas in New Jersey dealing with the aftermath of flash flooding after 4 to 5 inches of rain fell quickly in some spots between Sunday and Monday afternoon. These folks are in Asbury Park.
3: I could see, like, ducks swimming in the street.
4: It was like you walk into a pool or whatever. It was insane. I can't believe how much rain we got.
1: In New Jersey, I'm Scott Pringle.
0: President Trump saying the U.S. will either make a deal with Iran or finish the job. He issued that warning while speaking to reporters from the Oval Office yesterday.
5: It won't be tough to finish the job. I'd rather make a deal because I don't want to affect 91 million people.
0: He also reiterated that Iran cannot have a nuclear weapon. Peace talks between the two countries are set to resume after the funeral for Iran's supreme leader. The ceremonies are being held nearly 4 months after he was killed in a U.S.-Israeli airstrike. And Mark Mayfield tells us Hamas says it will hand over governance of the Gaza Strip to a U.S.-backed interim administration.
6: The group has been running the Palestinian territory for 2 decades, including during the attacks on Israel in October of 2023, attacks that led to a devastating war that left the territory in shambles. While Hamas announced its intentions Monday, it made no promises to disarm, as demanded by the U.S. and Israel. Some analysts say the offer is a symbolic gesture that aims to restart a stalled peace process that has kept humanitarian aid from reaching the more than 2 million residents of Gaza. Hamas said that handing over authority will end any pretext that Israel has for continued occupation. So far, members of the transitional U.S.-backed government have been blocked by Israel from entering the territory. I'm Mark Neufield.
0: A North Carolina man pleading guilty yesterday to running a million-dollar wedding venue scam. Federal prosecutors say 43-year-old Jason Lottman pleading guilty to wire fraud involving Champagne Manor, a popular venue near Charlotte, North Carolina, that shut down last year. Court papers show he took over $1 million from couples and investors, including upfront payments meant for wedding vendors. It is a Tuesday morning, 13 minutes past the hour. More great programming coming up right here on EWTN Global Catholic Radio. Stay tuned.
7: July is dedicated as the month of devotion to the precious blood of Jesus. 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The Chaplet of the Most Precious Blood with card is composed of 33 beads in memory of the 33 years of Jesus' life on earth and is available at EWTNReligiousCatalog.com.
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9: 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How do we handle this?
10: 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The life of the mother is always prioritized in the case of true maternal danger, as in ectopic pregnancy, preterm rupture of membranes, maternal infection, or even maternal cancer.
9: You're 100% correct, and to make sure we're all perfectly clear, in a pro-life state, in a pro-life hospital, and with a pro-life doctor, a pregnant mother's life is always the top priority.
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0: A situation in your family, or maybe someone in your circle of family and friends who is estranged from a loved one. Maybe a friendship has broken. I know many people, including people in my own family, who have that situation. It's very sad and always heartbreaking. And normally, I think in the last maybe 10, 15, 20 years, it's changed. Because I remember growing up, there were issues, obviously, with relationships, and that might have been to, let's say, you know, someone who has someone in the family with an addiction or some sort of abusive behavior, and for protection, maybe from children or for your own self-protection, you have to break away from that person, at least for a time being. But that's not so much the case anymore. Those cases still exist, obviously, but things are changing. And appreciate the great work of Noelle Mehring, a best-selling author. She's also a fellow at the Ethics and Public Policy Center and the author of a great book, and I know many of you have this book, Awake Not Woke, A Christian Response to the Cult of Progressive Ideology. She's also the co-author of the Wonderful Theology of Home series, and she has a brand new book, can't wait to get this, it's coming out in early September, No Contact, How a Seductive Ideology Broke Families and Friendships and How We Can Repair Them. And a recent article of hers on Substack is addressing the great content in her new forthcoming book, No Contact. Noelle, great to have you on the program. How are you this morning?
12: I'm doing well. Great to be back.
0: All right. So I read the article, which was excellent, and I read the sneak peek of the book, and it really just held my attention. You're a great writer, of course, but I felt a lot of what you were speaking about because I've had it in my own family. I have friends who have similar situations, but something has changed where it's more than just, and not to mitigate, let's say, a serious issue in a family, but it's more than the people who need to break away, as I mentioned in the introduction, for, let's say, abuse or some sort of an addictive situation. It's different now. And you went around the country interviewing people about this. Tell us about it.
12: Yeah, it was really going around the country talking about the woke movement, where I first started noticing in the Q&A in particular that more and more often people would stand up and say, you know, my children or my grandchildren are estranged from me, and it's largely over politics or ideology. And the more I started noticing, and I thought, you know, this seems like the most common question I'm getting now is, what do I do in my familial relationships? This is really touching people very personally. And so I started looking into it, because associated, of course, with that is that oftentimes these kids were also losing the faith. So as someone concerned with the church and the future of the church, that felt alarming to think that, you know, the next generation we would have numbers even diminishing. Now, in some ways, I think that's being mitigated. We're seeing somewhat of a revival, which is incredibly hopeful. And the Holy Spirit is certainly at work in all families, including your own and the ones that I know. Most everyone I talk to has seen this kind of estrangement problem affect someone that they love and care deeply about. It's really painful. And it's taken on a different tenor, as you said. I mean, I think that we used to be able to disagree sometimes. There's always, you know, most people have always experienced real tensions amongst having severe, serious disagreements about how they saw the world. But it has taken on a new tenor. And I think that there really is a lot going into this that I tease out in the book, a number of things that are kind of coming to play. Certainly digital media is a problem, the rise of a sense of the autonomous self and a lack of gratitude being replaced with severe grievance. So all these factors are turning in on themselves to create kind of this powder keg where in so many families where they just can no longer disagree well, that it feels like a point that's a threat. It feels like it's threatening, particularly the younger generation. And so in order to resolve this, they have to pull themselves out of their relationship entirely. It's quite heartbreaking.
0: Yeah, it is. And I think also it's extremely unrealistic. And those who are expecting everyone to agree with them if they enter into the workforce, that's just not reality. But they can't seem to accept it any other way.
12: Yeah, that's right. And I think there's sort of it's a lack of resilience in some ways. But it also is, and it really is, I can go into the book, this what I call the empowerment delusion, that there's this interesting juxtaposition that a lot of young people believe. One is that they have this godlike power. They can determine what meaning it is, what the meaning of marriage is, what the meaning of sex is, what the meaning of their bodies is, as we see in the transgender movement. But at the same time, they have the severe victim mentality where the locus of control of their lives is totally externalized. So whether they succeed or fail in their life is going to be attributable to systems outside of themselves and outside of their control, mm-hmm. which is an incredibly despairing idea. So that combination of a godlike power over things you cannot control and then a total lack of power and lack of agency over things that are entirely within your control sets these kids up, I think, for a lot of anxiety, a lot of frustration, and truly a lot of rage. Because if you think that all the problems in your life are externalized, then there's not much you can do to change it. You don't have much hope. You can only sort of mm-hmm. rage against the system or blow up the system. And so this feeds into a lot of ideological possession. Because ideology gives people sort of a false sense of power, belonging, loyalty, something to believe in, a sense of being part of a moral struggle. And I think we've seen this a lot in politics at large, but this plays right into how we interact with our relationships, because our identity becomes destabilized, and so our relationships become very brittle. And then if my identity is unstable, I don't feel like somebody disagreeing with me is simply someone disagreeing with me. I feel like it's an existential threat against me. Mm-hmm. So I think we're seeing this in our families. We're also seeing this in our nation, as my Substack article talked about.
0: Yeah. And the Substack article is excellent. It's entitled When a Nation Turns Against Itself. We're talking with best-selling author Noel Mehring, of course, a fellow with the Ethics and Public Policy Center. And some of the stories of these families, obviously you use first names, to me they were shocking, but then again, in some ways they were not. I want to refer to the woman who was finally able to bring herself to come to a holiday dinner. I think this is in the beginning of the book, if I remember correctly. It might be in the article. I read both last night, so I might be, you know, confusing the two. But it was a powerful story because she came to the dinner, had a wonderful time by her own admission. They enjoyed a wonderful holiday dinner. Everything was great. People were laughing. You know, they're toasting the holiday. And then she had to step outside because it was too much when she was thinking about the people in the room voted for him. And by him, I'm assuming she meant Donald Trump, which has been, he's been a very divisive person for whatever reason, if people agree with that or not. But she couldn't handle the fact that she was having a good time with her family. Nobody brought up anything offensive, as you described, but she had to get out of that atmosphere for whatever reason. That to me is so sad.
12: Yeah, it really was sad, and I think sadly relatable. You know, and the family was very aware that they had differences, and so they very intentionally said, you know, this is not going to be a topic of conversation amongst themselves. This is totally an evening for charity, for connecting, not for talking about any division, and everyone was on board. They're not a particularly political family by any means, but they are pro-life, and I think she made some guesses that they probably voted for Donald Trump. So she came over, and as you said, they had a lovely evening, and when she stepped outside, one of the moms went out to just check on her, and it was almost as though she felt morally sullied by being in proximity to them. You know, mm-hmm. That they were complicit in something that she, you know, and I think, you know, this is really the sort of what the nature of progressivism teaches a lot of people, is that, you know, these people are holding up their obstacles to the progression of history. And so insofar as they are creating an obstacle, they are hindering sort of everyone else's well-being. And if your external locus of control has a lot to do with who's in Washington, D.C., whether or not you're going to thrive in your life, then, you know, you're going to be holding very complicit in a very personal way the people who are not supporting the right person being in that office. So it's a disordered, out of proportion understanding of what politics is. That's not that politics aren't important, nor that one politician candidate is entirely bad or entirely good. That's just not an integrated way of understanding either human beings or politics itself. So it was quite sad, and she ultimately had to leave by her own volition, asked the other woman to get her purse so that she could leave without saying goodbye. And it just was too difficult for her. And it didn't seem like a performance. It just, as this woman testified, it just seemed like she truly did not feel like she could. She found herself feeling comfortable, and she didn't like the feeling that she might actually enjoy them and might actually be having a nice evening.
0: Isn't that sad? How stressful is that? She's bringing on more stress for herself. And then if you are living your life by, you know, who's in office, and if you agree or disagree with your relatives and your close friends, how stressful and unstable is that in terms of a lifestyle?
12: Incredibly. It makes yourself unstable, but it also makes your relationships incredibly unstable. So there's a lot of volatility. Some of the people in the book that I featured would say things like, you know, I'm okay with my, you know, religious conservative relatives right now. However, if healthcare changes or if they take a position on this particular policy regarding gender care or something.
0: Noelle, we have to take a break. We'll be right back and pick up that point. Noelle Mehring is with us.
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14: This is Dale Alquist with a Chesterton Minute. How many times have you heard someone talk about how important it is to be progressive? Have you ever asked them what they mean by that? G.K. Chesterton says, "Progress is a useless word, for progress takes for granted an already defined direction. And it's exactly about the direction that we disagree. We can't have progress until we've stated what our goal is, and then we can determine whether or not we're moving closer to it or farther from it. The real question is not whether we are progressive, but what is our goal? My goal is to get to heaven and to help others get there too. What's yours?" 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
0: Continuing our conversation this morning with Noelle Mehring, fellow with the FXN Public Policy Center. Showed a terrific piece right before 4th of July when a nation turns against itself, and really giving, I would say, a good tease to her wonderful book that's coming out in September, No Contact. And I read everything and went over it a couple of times, reliving some of my own experiences and experiences of friends. I wanted to let you continue your point before we took a break in terms of the unstableness when we put our faith in politics. You were talking about the healthcare issue, that some people are saying, well, you know, if this healthcare issue changes, I don't know where I'm going to go when it comes to getting back with my family.
12: Yeah, that's right. So a couple of the people were saying is that, you know, my relationships will be fine so long as something doesn't happen in D.C. that is going to affect me personally. That once that does happen, like taking away the health care the way it is now or what have you, then those people are no longer going to be in my lives. And it struck me, you know, what an incredible admission that, you know, this relationship is dependent on something that happens thousands of miles away. That I don't deny it affects people. What happens in D.C. and in politics do affect people, but that we would hinge the health and the stability of our relationships upon that seemed to me to be striking.
0: Mm-hmm. How much of this is a replacement for a God or something in which to believe? Because if you don't have God, which centers us as Catholic Christians, if you don't understand that we are not in control all the time, and God gives us a brain, he doesn't expect us to walk around, you know, with our eyes closed, and he gives us, you know, talents and gifts to use and apply in our work and in our relationships. But if you don't have a relationship with God, since we're meant for God, something has to fill that longing. And to me, it seems as if, and according to your research, it certainly has, that politics has become a religion for many people.
12: Yeah, I think that's absolutely right. I think when we don't sort of have that deep understanding that we are creatures made by God, that immediately points us to sort of a reverence and a gratitude and a wonder. Once all of that is eliminated, I think we become very susceptible to something like I was talking about the last segment, the empowerment delusion, radical autonomy.
0: Right.
12: So I see this a lot, both with the No Contact movement, but I also think it plays into the sort of rejection of patriotism that we're seeing now. If I believe that the things that are most important in my life are the things that emanate out of my autonomy, then I'm going to have sort of a posture of cynicism towards the things that have been given to me that I didn't earn or generate. So that can extend to the parents, my parents, that can extend to my country, that can extend to the body I've been given. You know, you can see a lot of tentacles coming out of that sort of rise of radical autonomy. But it also, I think, has a real nihilistic underpinning. So I'll say this, you know, in the book, several people I noticed will say these words, and this is in the public world realm too. They'll say, you know, I didn't choose to be born. My parents chose to have me. And so they owe me. I don't owe them. So there's an inversion of the fourth commandment. Yeah. It's an inversion of the fourth commandment. I owe my parents nothing. They owe me everything because they chose. It was their choice to have me, not my choice to.
0: Okay, but you're alive. And if it weren't for your parents, you wouldn't be in existence. So that makes
12: sense. Right. So the undercurrent there is that my life is not a blessing. It's a burden. Life is bad, which is the first premise of philosophy, that life being is good. So there's something really sinister, obviously, afoot there, and a rejection not only of their parents, but of their own life. And so you see also how this plays into people not having children, not moving into the realm of parenthood themselves. Because if it's seen as a sacrificial thing, that is not a sacrifice that's noble, but one that is selfish, then why would you become one? So there's a lot of dynamics that I tease a lot of that out in the book, but I do think, as you say, this does emanate out of sort of a rejection of God as the first principle of our lives and also a loving father. So the ingratitude, I think, is really at the heart of both the No Contact movement, but also the rejection of patriotism.
0: But in the book, the subtitle is How a Seductive Ideology Broke Families and Friendships and How We Can Repair Them. That, I think, is hopeful because some people may feel that there is no hope in repairing those relationships or friends or friendships.
12: Yeah, I think that's right. I mean, I think like a lot of ideological sort of, I don't want to call it trends, it's too light, but a phenomenon, it doesn't work. So a lot of the people in the book will, and caught up in this epidemic of no contact, will say, well, I want a chosen family. I'm going to have a chosen family. I'm going to choose the people that I have Thanksgiving with, choose the people that I walk through life with, and they will become my family. And sometimes that's necessary. If someone has a crisis, they need people who are friends to become like family. But insofar as an ideological movement, what a lot of these people find is that, you know, their chosen family can just as easily unchoose them. It's built on an insecure premise. And so, you know, 5 years down the road, 10 years down the road, you know, even 30 years down the road, some of these people are looking around saying, you know, that worked out well when I was in my 20s and I was fun, handsome, good looking, had some money, had health. And now I'm getting older. My health is breaking down. I'm having some struggles. I'm having some crises. I need people who are obligated to me. I need the unchosen family. You know, I need my family to get that family, people who are just given to me and that have obligations here. If they're all hinged on choice, then you really miss out on the richness of love, which is that there are some people to whom we are beholden. And that's not only in our given family, but in the people that we do choose in marriage. You know, that adopts a sort of givenness. So these sorts of relationships are what make not only an individual stable, but also a community stable, a family stable, and a nation stable. Mm-hmm. As the cellular structure of the nation, the family is obviously essential. And I think there's a real connection between a lack of sort of patriotism and a lack of sort of respect for the patriarch, for the parents, for, you know, what we've been given.
0: Now, I know we only have about 2 minutes left, and this is a very, very big question, but can you just give us a short, and we want people to get the book and read the article, and I'll give you both titles before we wrap up, folks, but some minor steps or just maybe a glimpse of what you're suggesting in the book, No Contact, and in how to repair these broken relationships, Noelle?
12: Yes, certainly. So I think, you know, there's a number of things I recommend, but I'll just state a couple. One is that I think we need to understand when a shared discussion and debate is not going to be a shared reality for now. And so I think one of the problems that oftentimes we can do is we think, if I can just show them the truth or argue my position better, then
0: they're
12: going
0: to agree with us.
12: Reconcile. That's usually not the truth. Oftentimes people didn't arrive at their positions through reason, and so they're not going to be brought back to the correct position or the correct understanding through reason. So I think showing people in our lives that we affirm who they are, their deeper identity, regardless of whether or not they agree with us, that it's not hinged on that. And so we become very invested in what's happening in their fullness of their lives, their friendships, their successes, their failures, their joys, their work, their struggles, those sorts of things, and approach them with great curiosity. I talk in the book a bit about being curious, having a posture of curiosity. Why do you think what you think?
0: Right.
12: How do I understand you better? Instead of a posture of fighting. Nor do we want to compromise our positions either. We don't want to lie and say that we believe something we don't believe in order to sustain the relationship. So just a couple of, you know, ways people can err and try to find that right balance, I think, is a key, one key aspect to being on the right road to redeem those relationships.
0: Yeah. Well, I can't wait to get the book and read the in its entirety. I read it the sneak peek last night along with your terrific article. The article on Substack was posted a few days before our big 4th of July celebration, where Noel took a really good look at what's happening in our country and generally, of course, covered a lot of the issues that we spoke about this morning. And that article is entitled When a Nation Turns Against Itself. It can be found on Substack. And then also her book, No Contact, How a Seductive Ideology Broke Families and Friendships and How We Can Repair Them. That will be released from Random House in September. We're definitely going to have her back on. Noel, thank you so much. Keep up the great work. More Catholic Connection coming your way. Be right back.
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0: Welcome back. Catholic Connection. It's July 7, 2026. Dr. William Newton is with us. He's a professor of theology and department chair for Franciscan University and featured in the WTN News article on the developing situation with the Society of St. Pius X. And trying to answer a question for all of us as a Catholic, many people are asking, can you attend an SSPX Mass? But Dr. Newton, I did want to start out, first of all, by thanking you for joining us. And also, there is a very interesting story this morning on EWTN News, as many of the bishops in the United States are reaching out to their own flocks, but also to the flock of the SSPX that may be in their own community, and helping them understand what is wrong with what's happening, and reaching to them and saying, please come home, and then also catechizing their own people on this, which I think is very good. What's your take on the, let's get a kind of overall view with you in terms of what's happened over the last couple of weeks with this. And thanks for joining us.
16: Yeah, pleasure. It seems to me that the situation that's been maybe slightly ambiguous has now been ultimately clarified, meaning so-called canonical status of SSPX. Some people were wondering whether they were already in schism or not, but the excommunications which we've had in the last couple of days of the bishops who ordained and the bishops who did ordaining, I think make that pretty clear. And the doctrinal note which accompanied the statement about excommunication just simply makes things clear that any of the ministers, the priests of society, who stay as priests of society, and as would laity, lay faithful, if they so-called formally adhere to the society. So I think in one way, a great deal of clarity has occurred by this rather dramatic, I suppose, even drastic, you might say, action on the part of the Holy See. So at least I think people now should be able to see clearly where things stand.
0: Now, you're saying in your article on EW, in the article in which you were featured on EWTNnews.com, that there are levels of collaboration. Can you explain what you mean by that? Levels of collaboration and culpability?
16: Yes. So the doctrinal note, it says, I'll just read this bit, I think it helps, says, with regard to the lay faithful, those who formally adhere to the priesthood of St. Pius X under the conditions established in a previous note, they are considered schismatic and excommunicated. Now, the word formally is important there. If we go back to the 1996 particular intervention of the Holy See on this, we see that two things have to be in place for a lay faithful to be considered, you might say, fully a member of SXPX and therefore part of the schism. One is that they have to have the attitude that the society, SXPX, is really, you might say, the way forward. It's the superior option to the Catholic Church. So in that sense, they are signed up for the project. And additionally, they have to sort of manifest in their practice a basically exclusive practice through the society, SXPX. So you might say that the ones who are sort of fully sort of card-carrying members are determined on the basis of those two criteria. And they, if they stay like that, are part of the schism and are under this excommunication, or are excommunicated by that very act. But that's not the same, perhaps, as people who would go occasionally to it, or now are going to some degree come back from the society. That said, the doctrinal note at the end has this to say, says, all the faithful are exhorted to remain steadfast in communion with the Roman Pontiff, with the bishops in communion with him, and the whole church, and to refrain from participating in celebrations and activities promoted by the aforesaid priestly society of St. Pius X. So even if those individuals wouldn't, you might say, be fully implicated in the schism, the church is asking them not to, if me from that, attend services which are part of that society.
0: In terms of the points that you mentioned about the levels of collaboration and cooperation, I would think that since if there are a meeting with or receiving the sacraments, obviously from a priest with SSPX, then they're going to have to do, I'm talking about the lady, their own self-examination of conscience in terms of where they are with the society, because those priests are not going to tell them that they're wrong, or the bishops are not going to tell them that they're wrong. So it puts a lot of the burden on the layperson, does it not?
16: It does. I would agree with that. And in some sense, now the situation would be, if a lay faithful individual was going to go to the Mass with the SXPX, it would be a kind of analogous of them going to Mass at an Orthodox church or a Coptic church, because those churches also are not in full or proper communion with Rome. And there are regulations which regulate that possibility in canon law, 844, if anyone wants to go into the details. It permits that in extraordinary situations, but it says that this is not permitted to receive communion in these churches which are not in communion with Rome, if it will lead to ignorance or indifference. And it's very hard for me to see now, in the current situation, now the church has made it clear what it understands about the schismatic character of SXPX, how going to a Mass with SXPX and receiving communion wouldn't be a kind of manifestation of indifference that I see, you know, the lay faithful would say, I don't see any difference between going to the SXPX and going to my local parish. And that then seems to me to preclude reception of Holy Communion, even occasionally at a Mass of the SXPX.
0: Mm-hmm. talking with William Newton, theology professor and the chair of Franciscan University's theology department. And the article in which he's quoted can still be found at EWTNnews.com if you're interested, with the headline, EWTN News Explains, as a Catholic, Can You Attend an SSPX Mass? Talking about this developing story. So how do we bring these people back home? I think it was a great step by many of the bishops, including Archbishop Hebda, Bishop Caggiano, and many others, reaching out to their flock for catechesis on this, but also extending an olive branch. How do you think we mend this brokenness in the church right now?
16: Yeah, I mean, it can only be mended in a way from each side, and practicing the truth, practicing humility. I'm glad to hear that bishops are reaching out to those who have been part of SXPX, because, I mean, at one level, I mean, what they want is a good thing, in the sense of they want to celebrate beautiful liturgy, they want to live the Catholic truth. It's just a question of, like, obedience, really, to how the church wants to move forward on that issue. I think it's good if bishops can reach out to these individuals and somehow provide for them within the Catholic Church that kind of faith and liturgical experience which is dear to them. I think that is a good way forward. I really hope that happens.
0: Can you explain the difference, and I think this is where a lot of the confusion comes from, but the sacraments are illicit but not invalid. That can cause some confusion because they sound like they're one and the same.
16: Yeah, the word illicit really just means legal. Valid mm-hmm. means kind of did it work? Did it do anything? And it's possible to celebrate a sacrament so that it actually produces an effect, but you don't do it according to the way in which the church wants to regulate it, because the church, I mean, has to protect the sacraments, and so it has certain regulations over how they are actually performed. And it's possible to perform them in a way where it didn't actually go through the correct, it didn't do it in the correct way, used the correct system, you might say, in order to perform it. Okay, illegal, illicit, but it's still valid. It's still going to produce an effect. Now, this is a really important point here, because given what the church has now done, or already done, really proclaimed that those priests who adhere to SXPX are excommunicated. I mean, that's more a declaration of what has happened. It's not a statement of excommunication that makes the excommunication happen. What the SXPX did brings about that excommunication. That actually cuts those priests off from a very mm-hmm. important connection with the church, so-called juridical connection. And two sacraments need that juridical correction to actually be valid, to actually work. Now, that's not true of the Eucharist. So if you went to an SXPX Mass, the priest would actually, yes, bring about transubstantiation. The real presence would be there on the altar, because Eucharist does not need jurisdiction, but penance does, and marriage does. So what mm-hmm. we're now in a situation is that an SXPX priest cannot validly absolve from sin. It won't work. So, and that's seriously important. So, I mean, if you are thinking about providing for your elderly mother in hospital and she wants confession, if you call an SXPX priest now, that priest is not able to forgive sin. And if somebody attempts to marry in the and have the SXPX priest as their witness, those two individuals will not truly marry. So that actually is made an incredibly important change to the validity of two sacraments, marriage and penance.
0: So what do you think? Do you think that Catholics should or should not attend? I think I know your answer already, and you mentioned it in the article, yeah. But a mass of the SSPX.
16: They should not attend, no. I mean, because attendance can, when it's very, in this formal sense, can actually be under the excommunication. If their adherence is not that strong, but they're still attending, it seems to me they go directly against what the Holy Father is doing here. The Holy Father is not going to announce this excommunication. The church is not going to be so strong about this unless there's a really important reason. And part of the excommunication is to sober people up. I mean, that's the whole point of it. It's not, first of all, to punish people. It's to sober people up and ask them to reconsider where they are going, And this statement about his communication is surely at one level addressed to everybody in the church, saying, please see this is not the way forward. So that's why I quoted at the beginning this exhortation to remain steadfast to the Roman pontiff, and it says, refrain from participating in celebrations, activities of the SXPX. I mean, it seems clear mm-hmm. to me what the Holy Father is asking of the lay faithful.
0: Talking with William Newton, theology professor and chair of the Franciscan University's Theology Department, about the developments in the news story we've been following for you extensively here at EW10, all of our news outlets, and here on Catholic Connection regarding the Society of St. Pius X. It is heartbreaking, though, because, if you think about it, and it makes no sense to me in terms of common sense, you say, if you look at the statements from the bishops and regarding the ordinations that took place, they say, well, we're just trying to be closer to the church because of all the doctrinal issues and the moral confusion, so we're trying to be more serious about the church than you are. I'm paraphrasing, of course. But you're going against the vicar of Christ. That doesn't make any sense.
16: Yeah, I would agree. There seems to be a deep inbuilt contradiction here. There's a point in the ordination rite of the bishop where it has to be asked, do you have the apostolic mandate for this? And when mm-hmm. that was asked in the recent ceremony, the answer yes or no was not given. The answer was given, we have to do this for the good of the church. This is an emergency situation, so basically we're going to ordain these individuals anyway. So it really comes down to a question of who has the authority to decide right. what is best for the church. Yeah. And in the end, we have to say, Catholics, the Holy Father has the ultimate authority to determine what is the best for the church and what is the way forward here.
0: Mm-hmm. Well, thank you. Great clarification. And will you be writing or speaking on this in the near future? Anytime soon?
16: Well, if I'm asked to, I will.
0: Okay. Well, we may be asking you again, so stay close to that phone. Thank you, Doctor. Okay. Appreciate it. Dr. William Newton, featured in a recent article, EWTN News Explains, as a Catholic, can you attend an SSPX Mass? We'll continue to cover this story on Catholic Connection and, of course, all of our outlets. We'll be right back.
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18: Welcome to Catholic Blitz, and today in the hot seat is Father Ken Briganti. Are you ready?
19: Let's go for it.
18: All right, your question is, can someone be rebaptized? And you have 1 minute.
19: No. Next question. Oh, okay. The long answer would be baptism belongs to life with confirmation and holy orders. We call that an indelible mark. You only receive baptism once, confirmation once. You're ordained a deacon once. You're ordained a priest. And those who are bishops are ordained a bishop once. Now, so it leaves this indelible mark on your soul that even when you die and you go into heaven, it is there for all eternity. Now, other sacraments like penance and Eucharist and anointing of the sick, you can receive multiple times. And then matrimony, well, obviously you can only marry once, but if your spouse dies, then you can have the sacrament again. I hope that answers it.
18: Okay. Good job. Come back again for more Catholic Blitz.
0: Thanks so much for tuning in to a Tuesday morning edition of Catholic Connection. It's July 7, 2026. When we return, hour number two on EWTN's Radio Extra, we are going to be hearing more from the wonderful Secretary for the Dicastery of Evangelization, who spoke to the EWTN Academy last week for their big keynote and their final evening, their dinner, their wrap-up dinner. And this talk is so incredible. And I want to use a portion of it today. I used a portion of it yesterday. want to use a portion of today that ties in with the gospel. Now, he didn't mention this particular verse, but what he's saying does address it in the fact that this wonderful archbishop from Africa is encouraging all of us to remember our God-given call as baptized Catholic Christians. By virtue of our baptism, we are all called to evangelize. And I know that many of you, if you're involved in ministry at the parish level or another type of ministry, those of us who are already involved in ministry are often asked by those who are not to do more. I'm not saying that those who are not, maybe they can't do it for whatever reason. I'm not judging them. I'm just saying that, you know, those who are involved are usually the ones who are asked to do more, which is fine depending on the circumstances. But the average person, even if you're not, quote unquote, working in the church or at the parish, can do their part. And this is what the gospel is saying for us today. It's not only up to those of us already in ministry at whatever level, or the religious, or those of us on Catholic Radio. It's a very important point. And then we're going to have another great interview with Kelly Solomon, and she is bringing to us a big story about a young woman, a Catholic young woman, who won a huge scholarship, the Ultimate Civics Showdown. We'll have the update on that story. All that coming up on EWTN Radio Extra. 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
24: This is Franciscan Media Saint of the Day for July 7th. Today we celebrate Blessed Emmanuel Ruiz and Companions. Not much is known of the early life of Emmanuel Ruiz, but details of his heroic death in defense of the faith have come down to us. That is enough for the Church to honor him and his companions, who are among the many men and women martyred during the 19th century. Born of humble parents in Spain in 1804, he became a Franciscan priest and served as a missionary in Damascus. During this time, tension between the Muslim and Christian communities was high. Anti-Christian riots shook Syria, and thousands lost their lives in just a short time. Among these were Emmanuel, who was the superior of the Franciscan convent, along with 7 other friars and 3 laymen. When a menacing crowd came to the convent looking for them, the men refused to renounce their faith and convert to Islam, as the crowd insisted. Before their martyrdom, the Franciscans and their friends were subjected to horrible tortures. Emmanuel and his companions died in 1860 and were beatified by Pope Pius XI in 1926. There's more about the saints along with inspiration and Catholic resources at our website, saintoftheday.org. From Franciscan Media, this has been Saint of the Day.
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8: 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U.S. President Donald Trump is in Turkey for a critical 2-day NATO summit. This morning, the president held a meeting with his Turkish counterpart. President Trump said the U.S. plans to lift sanctions on Turkey that were meant to punish them for purchasing a Russian missile system.
1: France says President Emmanuel Macron is okay after an explosion near his hotel in Damascus, Syria. It says he wasn't at the property when it happened. Macron is in Syria for meetings with its president. Syrian state-run media reported two blasts and says at least 18 people were injured. Pope Leo XIV released his July prayer intention, asking the faithful to pray for respect for human life. He prayed that the church may be a living witness of the gospel of life. I'm Veronica Duda with EWTN News Nightly. Join us tonight.
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4: Well, are you better than God?
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4: I'm going to give you some bad news. 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
4: I've been asked when I go to gatherings or parties or informal places, how do you keep people from asking you for advice once they find out what you do? I stumbled upon it. This is a true story. Actually, twice. My wife met me for lunch in between clients. And we were sitting there and she said, "You realize your polo is inside out?" And I looked down and I saw these stitches where they shouldn't be. And I saw this tag where it shouldn't be. I said, "I had three clients this morning. None of them said a word. Although they looked very skeptical about my advice." And another time, when I was working at the Westcare Mental Health Center in Massillon, Ohio, I used to lean back in my desk chair and I'd put my feet, I'd cross them up on the desk, you know, kind of relaxed, kind of creating a kind of a sensitive, not indifferent attitude. And the lady said, and she did comment, she said, "You realize that you have two different shoes on?" They were the same style, but one was black and one was brown. And, not to lose my cool and to keep my credibility, I said, "I do. And I have a pair exactly like them at home." Both stories are true. And I realized either one would be enough. If I go to a party, very few people would give credibility to my advice. Now, I want to tell you that I have the right shoes on right now, and my polo is right side out. So, therefore, give some credibility to what I'm going to say today. If you'd like to get on the show for my credible guidance, 877-573-7825, 877-57-EQUAL. That is the number to call to get onto the program. As you can tell, for a living, for many years, I was a practicing psychologist. I still am, although not at the heavy level that I did in earlier years. Shoot, there for a while, you know, you work 40 hours a week at a mental health center. You just see who comes in and who the secretaries think who should get the intake. But that said, I still see people. Now here, I don't do therapy, obviously. This is education. It's just to talk with you, get a few ideas, a few nuggets, hear what your situation is. Circumstances, sometimes pretty heavy situations you guys call in with, no question about that. And other times it's a perspective that you'd like to poke at, see what you can hear. Willing to do that. Specific questions about people, situations, rock, paper, scissors in your life, or general questions that you'd like to ask. So the number there to get a hold of my call screamer there in Ann Arbor, Eric Dumont. He used to be Tremont, but he's a little older now, so now it's just Dumont. And, of course, my producer man, Andrew Krucek there. Between the two of them, they have four children. That's kind of neat. Even though they still don't listen to anything that I offer as far as child rearing and parenting goes. And I try not to take it personal. I just assume they're busy doing their job. 877-57-EQUAL. Love to hear from you. Now.

my own stunts probably for the last year, doing my own stunts. And then after that, I will request from EWTN a body double. We'll be taping the first episodes of season number 17, Living Right with Dr. Ray, the TV show on EWTN. 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Used to be on at 5 a.m. on Fridays. I don't know if it still is. That's kind of like where you hide the worst ball player on your little league team. You hide him in a right field. That said, if you would like to be part of the audience, live audience, audience makes the show. I've always said that. I will continue to say that until the show is no more. Without you guys, there is no show. You ask questions, you clap, you're part of the bits. Bring your kids. We love having kids there. I have all kinds of fun with the kids. Some of our best bits have been done with kids. So if you go to thequestatlanta.com, the banner's right there. You can sign up for 1, 2, 3, or 4 shows. No question about that. Love to have you. Some people have actually stayed for all 4 shows, and I was either totally, totally impressed or realized they had no life whatsoever. But either way, I was glad. I was glad that they were there. So I'd love to have you. We'll feed you in between the shows a little bit. Not fancy meals, not big buffets, but food. Get some food there, and we'll have a lot of fun. I can guarantee it. Love to have you. So if you're anywhere near the driving distance there, let's see. Holy Spirit's about I think it's north of Atlanta. If I'm wrong, I don't know about that, but I think it is. Love to have you. So please join us. Not uncommonly, I will ask a parent or parents in my office who they're coming in because they think that this child, and this is a particularly prominent view of theirs if they have more than one child, because this child they consider so out of the norm of their children. This one is Cujo, Damien, Chucky, Lucifer. Just tough. Borderline pathological. They have all kinds of questions about him or her. Most of the time it's a boy, though. And they're convinced this is the personality of this child. I will ask routinely, let's go to school. Yes. What do the school people say? And there comes the first puzzlement of the session. And parents say, they just look like, I don't understand any of this. Teacher doesn't see any of this. Glowing reports. It's great in class. And this is generally true. No, it's not a one-to-one relationship, but it's generally true with the younger kids, especially true of the younger kids, under 10 or 11. I don't want to say almost always, but I think well over 50% of the time, I will hear that this child does not do any of this in school. I ask the parents, well, how do you explain that? I mean, if this is the child's personality, if this is who he is, why isn't he doing that at school? Now, some will say, yeah, he started at school. I will say that. But many will say that I have no idea. And they'll offer various explanations. Well, I think he holds it in all day, and then when he gets home, he has to explode. Or, well, do you think he just feels more secure with us, and he's willing just to kind of let his real self show, that he suffocates his real self at school? I don't think any of those are the major explanation. The major explanation is he reads the situations. And there's something about the school setting that he reads, and it's not accurate. It's not an accurate read. But he reads it as more authoritative than his parents. He's come to, if you will, dance with his parents' discipline style, whether it's too wordy, whether it's too permissive, whether it's explosive, whether it's inconsistent, whatever it is about his parents' style, whether they can't enforce the discipline, he's learned to push.
And any

0: Anything can become a potential eruption or resistance or defiance or ugliness. So why doesn't he do this at school? Because he reads the teacher as having more authority. The reality is the teacher does not have a fraction of authority of a parent. Teacher can't do much. What can the teacher do? They can't even give an essay. They can't even make you stand in the corner. They can't paddle. They can't do anything. But it's the child's perception of the teacher having authority. Now, the question becomes, is he suffocated at school? In other words, is school just someplace that he just has to hold it all in, and he's so uncomfortable and he's so miserable, he can't wait to get home where he can be his true self? No. No. The teacher report, he's very happy, he's very content, he's a delightful child. I don't see anything where he's just holding it all in and he's about ready to explode. No, none. So what happens is that it's in the dynamic between the parent and the kids. That's where it is. The good news is there's nothing really wrong with the kid. What's wrong is the dynamic. These are generally good parents, and much of the time I want to get parents in my office that I can work with, so I screen. But they're underestimating, or they develop very bad habits, or there's some kind of family friction. Something's gone on that this child has become very, very recalcitrant, obstreperous, pugilistic, truculent. When you're a psychologist who deals with behavior problems, you got to know those words. As a result, the parents are flummoxed. They don't understand. Why did he listen to his teacher and not us? Because he's concluded the teacher has authority of some type, even though it's a fraction of the parent. Teacher has 20 kids and an inch of authority, and you have 3 kids and 20 inches of authority. That's the irony. It's a good sign, though, because it really helps me get the parents to realize that there may be nothing pathological about their child. We got to look at what's gone on between them and the kid, especially in the discipline arena between them and the kid. It's a good sign. I tell them, your son is showing you he's very capable of self-control. He's doing this with really not a whole lot of a discipline and authority hanging over his head. He's doing it because he reads that that's the expectations of the classroom. It's interesting, isn't it? And I know, and I think that's why individual therapy for behavior problem children, especially the younger ones, isn't very successful at all. Because so much of their conduct depends upon not some kind of psychodynamic upheaval, but a system upheaval. System meaning the family or the parents. The Jekyll Hyde syndrome? It's not really Jekyll Hyde. It's normal behavior across very different expectations in the situations. Alrighty, when we come back, your calls, 877-573-7825. Thank you so much for joining me. I'm Dr. Ray Guredi.
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0: Hi, everybody. 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

0: Dixieland, a uniquely American form of music. All of the instruments going in different directions, but they complement each other. Great. A beautiful melody. Mark called earlier last week, and he asked a question. He was dating a young lady that he really likes, but she is Lutheran. Mark is Catholic, and he was asking about potential things in the future of their relationship, and I asked Mark to call back, and he did. Hello, Mark.
1: Hey, Dr. Ray, thank you very much. Yeah, I have a... Thanks for asking me to give you a status. You were saying, if I recall correctly, in a gentle way, and not and making clear to her that I don't want her to do anything because I want her to do it, but only if she thinks it's the right thing to do. I asked her if she would be willing to learn more about the Catholic faith, and if she decided with her own mind that it was true, if she would be willing to become Catholic. And with a big smile on her face, she said yes. So thank you for guiding me.
0: Well, that's great. I think that if she sees what the church teaches, if she sees its reasonableness, if she sees morally how it all makes so much sense, especially given what research has even said about morality, and if she sees history, and if she's a reasonable individual, she'll recognize that there is all truth to this.
1: Yes, and in addition, I have to be a good man, because I don't want to undermine, you know, the truth, beauty, and goodness of Jesus and the church. So, so far, so good. I've treated her with great respect and purity, and we're also praying together. I thought it would be nice if we tried, you know, the night prayer of the Liturgy of the Hours, because it's, you know, mostly Psalms, and so we've been doing that. So, so far, so good. And you're going to love this. So she went to Mass with me, and I introduced her to our pastor, and I told her, you know, that she's interested in the Catholic faith and would like to learn more. And it was brilliant what he said. He said, oh, that's great. Let's just let this percolate for a while.
0: Yeah, she didn't feel the rush. Yeah, she didn't feel the rush.
1: Right, I thought that was beautiful.
0: Yep, that's true. Yeah, basically confirming I'm not pushing you, and your boyfriend's not pushing you. He wants this to be an honest embrace.
1: Yeah,
0: that's
1: Dr. Ray. Thanks so much.
0: That is great. Now I will tell you this though, Mark. I was reading in Baptism Today. The May issue of Baptism Today, it said that if you and your girlfriend get married, she becomes Catholic, you baptize your kid, I get a percentage credit. I don't know the exact percentage. I'd have to look it up. But I get a percentage.
1: Well, Dr. Ray, I'll definitely give you a percentage, because it would be an incredible miracle, because she's beyond the age of fertility. So you name the dollar amount, and I will give it to you if the Lord does that miracle.
0: That's right. I remember now, Mark, because I said you sound like you're 30, and you said you were 56.
1: Oh, almost 57.
0: Okay. All right. See, this is approved to these. Yeah. Is that approved to these people? I remember these details of this call. How in the heck would I have remembered you were 56 if I wasn't paying exquisite attention to everything you said?
1: I'll bet it was your call screamer who reminded you, Dr. Ray, tell the truth now.
0: Yeah, he said, there's a thing up there that says, Mark is 56. Mark, he just kind of like wrote it down like 9 times. Mark is 56. That's great. Well, I think that's great, Mark. That's good to hear. I always get nervous when I say, please give me an update, because somebody could call back and say, yeah, I did what you said, and it stinks.
1: Well, I'd be happy to, you know, in a couple months, call you back and
0: sure,
1: if you'd like me to.
0: That sounds great, Mark. I appreciate it. By that time,
1: okay,
0: you'll be 57, yeah.
1: That's right. Yeah, I will still be 57 in a couple months. So make sure you get that right.
0: Take care. Good luck, my friend.
1: Thanks, Dr. Ray.
0: All right. Bye. When I was dating my wife, she wasn't Catholic, but she was a very reasonable, open-minded individual who didn't cling necessarily stubbornly to things she didn't know anything about. That she let facts and openness influence her conclusions. And that was a great thing. It sounds like that's what Mark's saying, that this woman he is dating is not Catholic. She's not anti-Catholic, but she's saying, I'll look into this. I will definitely look into this. That's nice to hear. All right, let's go to John from Winchester, Virginia. Isn't that 512, or what's the route that goes through Winchester, John? 515, something like that?
2: A couple of them. 522 is one of them. Yeah.
0: Yeah, I knew it was a 5 something.
2: It's not the main road. The main road is 81, which is like a main thoroughfare.
0: Yeah, that's the interstate, right? Yeah, the interstate goes. My daughter went to school in Stanton. I forgot the women's college there, but we used to pass through Winchester all the time. All right.
2: Coming from up north.
0: Oh, yeah. Yeah, we're coming up from the North Canton area. You got, how long have you been estranged from these adult kids?
2: Hey, I called before, but it was at the end of your show, so I wasn't sure I would call, but I just found this new radio station, Guadalupe Radio Network, and so I've been listening, so here
0: that's
2: I am
0: a,
2: again.
0: That's a wonderful network. It really is. They're a big network, and they're great people. So how old are these adult kids?
2: They're 45 and 43. It happened when they were like 14, 13 and 15. And we used to be told by our friends that as a divorced couple, we got along better than any divorced couple that they'd ever met. And then all of a sudden, I wouldn't allow my daughter to go to the mall all day with her cousin because I thought it was unsafe. And, you know, for example, it was the mall where the Lyons twins were abducted back in the 70s, which is famous. You might even actually know about it. Do you know the Lyons sisters that were abducted in the 70s?
0: I would like to say, John, that I'm highly offended that you think I would be alive in the 70s, but I can't say that and be honest on this program.
2: Well, the people still talk about it now. I think they found the person in the last 10 years who and they found they were able to track the person down who did it.
0: Stay there, John. That music tells me I have to take a break, but stay right there and we'll find out what's going on with these older kids. This is Dr. Ray. I'd love to hear from you. 877-57-EQUAL is the number to call to get onto the program. Kids, jobs, stress, family, friends.
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7: 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The two are not identical. God indeed does foreknow everything, but he does not predetermine us independently of our will and our merits. Just suppose that you knew the stock market very well, and because of your superior knowledge of business conditions, you said that such and such a stock within 6 months would be selling 10 points higher than it is now. Suppose 6 months later it actually sold 10 points higher. Would you have predetermined and caused it to be 10 points higher? Although you foreknew it. There were other influences, were there not, beside your superior knowledge?
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0: Nice to have you with me here. I am talking to John Winchester, VA, 43 and a 45-year-old kid. And now John pinpointed the fulcrum of the trouble back when he denied his adolescent permission to go to the mall unsupervised, because there was a very, very high profile, awful situation that happened. And at that point, John said, well, that was the turning point in the estrangement. And I, last time John called, showed skepticism of this. Skepticism, total skepticism. Because I said, John, come on. There had to be a whole bunch of stuff building in between. So, John, am I right or am I right?
1: I'm not sure if I know what you mean. You mean there's more to it than just the Lion Sisters?
0: Yes.
1: Crime?
0: Yes.
1: Oh, absolutely. I mean, in general, I mean, I spent time at that mall when I was an adolescent. And
0: No. I don't mean your decision. I don't mean your decision.
1: Okay.
0: I mean the relationship deterioration.
1: Well, I suspect that it was what happened was is that the daughter, the 15-year-old daughter, said, "You can't." Sorry about the noise. You can't tell me what I'm allowed to do when I'm with my mom, when I'm on visitation with my mom.
0: But wait a minute. Hold on a second, John. John, that was 30 years ago. So what has happened in the ensuing 30 years in terms of you reaching out or them not reaching out that has led to this decades-long estrangement?
1: It's never been any different. It never changed.
0: So in other words, is it that they say, I liked living the rest of my childhood with mom because she's more permissive than dad, and therefore, as I got to be a young adult, I just don't like the way dad does things?
1: Well, I mean, I don't know what's going on behind the scenes because they don't tell me.
0: Well, but is there any contact at all?
1: Yeah, there was for a while. And I thought it was going to be a catharsis. But then I realized after being back together in the relationship again for, I don't know, 6 months, a year, that I was being treated sort of like a pariah. But I never did anything wrong.
0: So you never understood why?
1: Well, here's what happened. So there's a little detail, this very little. So because of this problem, my ex-wife decided that she was no longer going to honor the divorce decree, which was the visitation arrangement. And then the kids agreed, and they were able to access a lawyer, like ad litem, appointed to the children, and then they divorced me. And my daughter told me that I was trying to put her mother in jail by bringing him to court to get this divorce decree enforced. But the lawyer ad litem just taught the kids how they didn't have to come visit me and they could just not come.
0: And they were teenagers at the time?
1: Yeah, it started out, I think they were 15 and 13. So it lasted about a year, I guess.
0: Okay, so bring me up to date here. So for decades now, you've had minimal contact, if at all. Have you had no contact in how long?
1: Minimal. I don't know. Year.
0: Okay.
1: Very little. We don't get along.
0: All right. Here was your question that you've decided to let it go, let them go. And your question was, is that a good idea? Well, whether it's a good idea
1: recently,
0: or... Well, John, I'm going to have to hurry along here because there's obviously many, many details in this very complex situation. So basically, the decision is not yours. The decision is theirs. They've said, I don't want any contact with you. And you're saying, okay. Does that summarize it?
1: But my freedom comes from letting it go, because for all these years, I felt that I needed to never end, never stop my attempt to save these people from their bad decisions.
0: I mean, you can't do that.
1: Neither one of the kids has ever gotten married. They don't have any kids.
0: John,
1: the
0: you can't.
1: Beyond
0: you, child John, birth you can't save them from bad decisions. You kept intruding.
1: Somewhere along the line, I thought I was. Somewhere along the line, I thought I would never stop trying.
0: Well,
1: but I'm not gonna try anymore.
0: You got to know when to hold them and know when to fold them, know when to walk away and know when to run. If they've said for years, "Leave us alone, Dad. We don't want to hear it, Dad. We don't like who you are, Dad. We don't want your help, Dad." If that's the case, for whatever their reasons are, fair or not, then the decision really is not yours. The decision is a reasonable one, which is, okay, I will do what you say. That makes sense to me.
1: Yeah.
0: You think you're bound by some Christian principle?
1: I would have been fine with it if they had, if things hadn't have turned out so terribly for them.
0: Well, I know what you're saying. You're saying, okay, as they've disengaged from me, they're making a shambles of their lives. That is very common. Matter of fact, I'd say that's 50% of the time when you got these adult kids who say, "I don't want any part of my parents," they aren't living their lives well. And their view is everybody's wrong, including my parents more than anybody else, for my bad decisions. That's how they see it. It's a duo here. One hand, I'm going to separate from you. On the other hand, I'm going to live my life badly, and it's your fault. I think you, if it were me, and I got relentless messages, "Leave me alone," would leave them alone. I'd say I'd make a final contact, and I'd say, "I respect your decision. I'm here if you ever want to reconcile or if you ever want to get back together and talk." That's what I'd do. Quit torturing yourself, my friend. You made all your efforts.
1: I'm no longer available. I'm no longer available.
0: Well, it depends what you mean by available. I mean, if they're using you, if the only contact you ever get is because they want something, then you're probably pretty wise in saying, okay.
1: If they come back, I'm not open to reconciling any longer.
0: Oh, well, that's different. That's very different.
1: Because inevitably it's going to come, but it won't be for the right reasons. And I'm freeing myself.
0: Well, that's what you have to judge. If you're saying they're coming back because they want something, that's different than they're coming back because they've had some religious conversion or they've realized insightfully that they've mistreated Dad. Those kinds of things do happen. And you'll have to judge at the time their motive. This is Dr. Ray. Thank you for joining me.

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0: Friday. Thank you for joining me. Got some questions up there, and I commit to getting to them. Kim from Florida. She's been teaching for 20 years, and apparently she's on school break because she's listening. And during the year when she is teaching, she can't listen. And she's probably had a lot of slippage, and she's trying to make it up. She's trying to recover some of the lost IQ points from not listening to me over those 8 or 9 months. But she's trying now, and I give her credit for this. Hi, Kim.
1: Hi, Dr. Ray. I've been a substitute teacher for 10 years. Then I've worked in the special needs section of the school, the high school, for 20 years. And I've noticed that the behavior of the students have a lot to do with if they had breakfast, if they stayed up all night playing video games, and the reflection of their peers, how their peers treated them, is a lot to do with their behavior. Maybe 50% of that, and then the teacher 50% of that. If the teacher, has good control over the kids, they act differently than if she doesn't. You know, there's a lot of things that determine how a student will behave in school.
0: Well, you're absolutely right, and what you're touching upon, Kim, is, if you want to call it the slippage or the fracture of the family, I mean, a good breakfast is something that's family-oriented. Not sitting up at night until 1 in the morning on a smartphone is, again, family supervision. So all of that points back to the parents and the stability of the family life. You're absolutely correct. I would guess that what you're talking about with the kids and their conduct, those kids who are most likely to push on the teacher, especially the weaker ones, are probably a lot worse at home than they even are in the classroom. Would you agree?
1: Speaking personally, I knew I better not mess up at home or at school. I was raised in a very strict family. I think it has to do with the parents individually, if they're going to be strict or if they're lenient on the child.
0: Well, you're absolutely correct about that. But most teachers will say what you're saying, which is the kids come in tired. They come in bleary-eyed from late hours on the phone, either through texting or contacts or surfing or social media. That's absolutely true. And it points directly back to the parent's supervision and the weakness of the parent in not allowing this. Parents are, I've seen it over the years I've been doing this, the parents, they're scared for all kinds of reasons. They're either scared or they're lazy, and they don't do what they need to do, which they know what they need to do, but they're not doing it. Takes too much effort, or they're afraid of the child's reaction, or they're afraid of causing psychological damage and resentment. All kinds of reasons that I have to explore in therapy to get them past their willingness to be a stronger parent. And you're right, it trickles into the school setting. It's more likely.
1: What do you think about society and how the two parents have to work to make ends meet? The child is left a lot at home on their own, doing what they want, not supervised.
0: There's two factors. One is, as the tax burden has climbed, it takes a larger percentage of people's income. And tax burden, all kinds of taxes, not just income. That's part of it. The second thing is, we live a much higher standard. My mother was a stay-at-home mom. My dad worked in a factory. We were solidly middle class. We had a 1,200 square foot home with 1.5 baths and 1 car. We had 1 phone, obviously no computers, no air conditioning, but we were solidly middle class. So because we want to continue to live higher, a higher standard, we want the latest technology, we want the latest conveniences, we want all of these things. You're right. That can only happen with two people working. Absolutely correct. So what is lost is so much of what parents bring to the table when one of them is able to supervise the situation. You're absolutely correct. I don't know culturally how that's going to be resolved. I think one of the ways it's being resolved is people are just having less kids. They're not doing it.
1: I think so, too.
0: It's less and less kids. We're now at a 1.8 kid replacement rate, and you need 2.1 just to maintain your population. Kim, all good observations. Thank you for all you do there with the kids at school. This is Dr. Ray. I'll be right back.
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0: Yeah, somebody said, show a little more class on your program, Dr. Ray. I said, how do I do that? They said, vocabulary. You know, use higher vocabulary. Try to be a little more cosmopolitan. And I said, well, okay, I will be more cosmopolitan, but I can't even mention, I don't even know some of the paintings that Mozart did. I said, just play music to sound that way. Marty from Ottawa, Canada. Hello, Marty.
7: Hello, Dr. Ray. Good to talk to you.
0: Sounds like I'm going to save you some money.
7: Well, no, it's not me. It's the I have four children. My eldest is, I've listened to your show. I've been listening to you about 35 years.
0: Easy, the older, easy there, buddy.
7: Well, I could have said 40.
0: I know. Jeez.
7: Okay, so my oldest son, 42, he's... he decided to go quiet on us about two and a half years ago, and although we've reached out, it's absolutely zilch. The only feedback I get are from the other children. I have four children. My wife and I have four children. We've been married 49 years. So my question is, I've been thinking about this and wondering, you know, I've tried to reconcile, don't know what to do. I've listened to your program. I know this is a fairly familiar, confident, common situation. Initially I was quite, shall we say, I had revenge in my heart. Now that's gone. I tried to reach out again since I reconciled with that. Still nothing back. So now I've got four children. They're all in the will. And I'm thinking of saying, I'm thinking that it's not fair to the other three to include this person in the will. And I'm thinking of cutting him out. I wondered if you had any thoughts about that.
0: Well, obviously, Marty, I can't tell you what to do.
7: Right.
0: I know a lot of parents, I personally think rightfully so, say, look, if we got a kid who's written us off, where is it written that I turn around and give him money?
7: Okay.
0: Out of some sense of, what, parental obligation?
7: Yeah, that's the only thing I come up with. And the other side of it is, if reconciliation does occur, I can always put them back in.
0: Well, that's exactly right. That's right. Now, when you say you went silent, do you have any triggering point where this happened?
7: Honestly, Dr. Ray, my wife and I have pulled our hair out trying to figure this out. The last time we met, we're pretty good Catholics, and he informed us that he was leaving the church for a Protestant church. And I asked him, I said, so are you missing the Eucharist? And he said, no. And I said, okay, well, Doctor, he was very well catechized, I assure you of that. And so I said, okay, well, we'll just wait and see where this goes. We'll let the rope go. And then the next thing I know, we're not talking. And the next thing you know, I'm reaching out, and there's no response. So that's about two and a half years ago.
0: And he's written off his siblings, too?
7: No, he's talking to, our family has two older boys and two younger children. I was in the Air Force, so there's a bit of a gap between the two groups of children. My youngest son is talking to him, but he feels obligated not to tell me what's going on. What I do get are snippets from my younger daughter, through social media, and it's not good. He's talking like he was abused as a child and so on and so forth, and that's the furthest thing from the case. But I don't know, and I don't care. I've done what I can do as a Catholic, and I'm just saying, okay, so I'm 74, so, you know, I could ride my motorcycle and run into a wall the next day, I don't know. But my point is, at this point in my life, I'm saying, I'm really not interested in giving you a whack-a-do.
0: You're a minority, Marty. My experience has been that this epidemic of these kids deciding that their parenting was not just human, it was abusive, is all over the place. And I imagine Canada's experiencing it just like the U.S. Not just probably like a lot of Western civilizations, not so much in developing countries. One lady from Africa says there's not a peep of this in her country. So given that, yeah, this is uniquely kind of Western phenomenon. You're a minority, but you're a growing minority that these parents are saying, look, I've been written off. And I have not been written off because I was pathological or abusive or any such thing. I was a parent who was simply doing what I thought was best. And my child has decided my religion stinks. I stink, the way he was raised stinks, and therefore, get out of my life. I wouldn't be totally surprised if he went to a therapist, and a therapist confirmed all that. But that said, you have every right as a parent to say, I'm not giving you any money, that's crazy. Now if you say, but yeah, but after I die, he's really going to be convinced that we're as wretched as he thought. Well, I wanted to say, after you die, so what? What's that matter? The other thing is this. Are your other children showing any sign that they think what he's doing is wrong?
7: Yes, absolutely. My two younger children in particular, and as far as my parenting goes, I, when I reach my particular judgment, I'm not sure of most of my life, but the one thing I am sure of is I can look our Lord in the eye and said, I did my best, and it was a great job, Your Honor. Over to you.
0: My experience is the Canadian culture, the Canadian zeitgeist mindset, is very liberal. And so I could see how he could be convinced that traditional parents like you shortchanged him terribly. Does that make sense?
7: That does make sense. The only other thing I can think of, like, he followed in my career footsteps, and I was able to guide his career and help him through some pretty big hurdles in his career. And the only other thing I can think of is that I can lay this down to is he's not man enough to admit his own mistakes and failures. And that's what I think, but I don't know. And you know, Dr. Ray, at this point, I don't really care.
0: Well, I personally wish more parents had that attitude, and not because I'm saying that they should be unchristian or unaccepting or open to reconciliation, but they're so distressed They're so disturbed. They're so hurt. They're going to carry it to their graves. And at some point, they got to put it to rest. And it sounds like you've put it to rest.
7: Thank you. Thank you.
0: I told my wife that. I said, we're not estranged from any of our children. But if we were, I know me. And I'm like you. Whatever faults and failings I had as a parent were because I was human and not because I was deliberate. And if any of them would decide, yeah, you ripped me off, Dad. You know, you just didn't parent me the way I wanted to be parented as I look back on it. You're right. My attitude would be, well, I'll pray for you. Live your life. I love you. Let me know if and when you want to come around and talk. That'd be my attitude. And I think it'd be my wife's, too. She's pretty much on the same page with that. And I think they either don't, Marty, they either don't want to sever contact with us because they love us, or they don't want to lose the money, if you know what I'm saying.
7: I think this is justice. It's justice for the other three children.
0: Thank you, Marty. God bless you. And thanks. Hey, one other thing. Can you back off on a 35-year listening? I mean, I appreciate the fact that you listen consistently, but, man, 35 years, you know, you're talking. Well, let me put you this way. I had a birthday recently, and there were 50 candles on the cake, and that was a piece I had.
7: Well, Dr. Ray, not only have I been listening to you for 35 years, I saw you both times you came to Ottawa. God bless you, and thank you.
0: Thank you, sir. Bye. This show's too much fun. You know what? And part of it is, as I get older, it's kind of like I'm remembering my grandpa. When you'd tell him something, he'd go, nah. that was the extent of his distressing reaction. Nah. I say, Grandpa, how you spell that? I want to know that. And it's like, as I'm getting older, it's like, nah. You realize at some point in your life, you go, you know, I can't distress myself over the things I cannot change. And I would have to say that that's probably the biggest source of distress in most people's lives. The things they cannot change. Huh. Well, I can't change this. I'd have to go. And I don't want to change Andrew Krucek. And
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10: The Angelus.
11: In the name of the Father and the Son and the Holy Ghost. Amen. The angel of the Lord declared unto Mary, Hail Mary, full of grace, the Lord is with thee. Blessed art thou among women, and blessed is the fruit of thy womb, Jesus. Behold the handmaid of the Lord. Hail Mary, full of grace, the Lord is with thee. Blessed art thou among women, and blessed is the fruit of thy womb, Jesus.
12: Holy Mary, Mother of God, pray for us sinners, now and at the hour of our death. Amen.
11: And the Word was made flesh.
12: And dwelt
11: among us. Hail Mary, full of grace, the Lord is with thee. Blessed art thou among women, and blessed is the fruit of thy womb, Jesus. Pray for us, Holy Mother of God.
12: That we may be made worthy of the promises of
11: Let us pray.

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2: This is an EWTN News Link. I'm Teresa Tomeo from Catholic Connection. A growing number of Catholic bishops are instructing the faithful to avoid illicit sacraments celebrated by the Society of St. Pius X. This after the group's bishops incurred the penalty of excommunication last week. The Vatican declaring July 2nd that six leaders involved in the Society's unauthorized July 1st bishop consecrations incurred automatic excommunication. Despite repeated warnings, the Society's bishops consecrated four new bishops without a pontifical mandate, an act of open disobedience to the authority of the Pope that carries automatic excommunication for the six bishops involved. Archbishop Bernard Hebda of St. Paul in Minneapolis urging the Society families in his community to stay within the Catholic Church. For more news with a Catholic perspective, visit EWTNnews.com. I'm Teresa Tomeo, and Call to Communion with Dr. David Anders starts now.
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7: 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Pedro Quiles, our producer, Matt Kabinski handling the phone screening. Ace McKay is on social media. I'm Tom Price along with Dr. David Anders.
8: Tom, how are you today?
7: I am well. How are you, my friend?
8: I'm doing decent, thank you.
7: Interesting question to lead things off here. This is from Joan. Do angels have free will? And how could Lucifer and one-third of the angels rebel against God?
8: Angels absolutely have free will.
7: Okay.
8: They are freer than you are and freer than I am.
7: Wow.
8: If by freedom we mean the capacity to rationally deliberate between goods,
7: yeah,
8: which is how the Catholic Church understands the freedom that brings moral responsibility with it and makes is morally relevant, think about why angels are more free than you are, right? Because you have certain impediments, I have certain impediments as human beings, to my rational deliberation. Kahneman and Tversky, the social scientists that won the Nobel Prize for their work on cognitive biases, published a massive book demonstrating all of the ways in which humans are systematically irrational, and we are systematically irrational as a species, right?
7: Yeah,
8: cognitive bias literature is quite hefty. It's just one obvious example of ways in which we don't really reason freely. And then when you throw in human passion to boot, we have a real motive to reason badly about ends because they serve to justify passion in some respect or another. Jonathan Haidt, another social psychologist, wrote a wonderful book a number of years ago called The Righteous Mind about why decent people disagree so heatedly about religion and politics. And his conclusion, based on empirical studies, really, I think, confirms a human intuition that we all have, which is that people decide what they want to believe, and then they go looking for arguments to support it, right? So we're not, you know, we're not systematically good reasoners, and we really do try to justify our vices and our impulses and our prejudices and so forth, which impedes our ability to really be rational free thinkers. Angels don't have any of that, and so they're vastly more free than you or I are. How is it that a third of the angels decided to misuse that freedom? I don't know. They did, though.
7: They certainly did. Thank you so much for your email. Here's one now from Ronald. Sometimes when the Bible speaks about the end times, it describes great disasters and apocalyptic events. However, Jesus also says he'll come like a thief in the night. How do we reconcile these?
8: Yeah, so apocalyptic literature develops in Second Temple Judaism before the time of Christ and outside of the Bible as a way of coping with the obvious fact that just law-keeping and following God's covenant doesn't necessarily bring the promised blessings that you would imagine if you just limited yourself to reading the book of Deuteronomy, right? Which gives a pretty straightforward prediction of do good and God will bless you, do bad, God will punish you. And the Jews in the exile thought, well, you know, I mean, maybe there's some bad folks around, but I mean, like, systematically, we're not just horrible. I mean, we've really been trying to follow God and follow the law and do temple sacrifices and all the stuff we're supposed to do, and it's really going quite badly for us. How do we explain that? You know, and so the book of Job is one stab at that answering that question. Book of Ecclesiastes is another, but what came to dominate Jewish imagination in the Second Temple period

0: Literally, we are supposed to take the apocalyptic language of Scripture. Christ himself in the New Testament suggests maybe not all that literally, right? Because when you read, say, the apocalyptic passages in Ezekiel, well, you have images of, you know, of a rebuilt temple in Jerusalem with rivers flowing out of it, with life-giving trees lining the edges. And, you know, when Isaiah writes in this vein, the end of Isaiah, it's like chapter 65, 66, you've got nations bearing tribute on camels to Jerusalem with gold and frankincense and myrrh and whatnot, and a messianic king reigning from a throne in Zion. And obviously Jesus doesn't read it that way. I mean, when the people came and tried to make him king by force, I mean, he accepted, yes, I'm a king, but not that kind of thing. This isn't the way the kingdom is actually going to happen. He says the kingdom of God is among you, Luke 17. Don't say here it is, there it is. You know, the kingdom doesn't come with your careful observation. It's within you. And so that raises an open question for Catholic interpreters. Well, Jesus obviously doesn't take all that apocalyptic language at face value, although he still makes use of it. And so how figurative should we make that? How symbolic should we make that? How literal should we make it? When you talk about the book of Revelation, most interpreters, historical critical interpreters, think the perspective of the author really is first century mm-hmm. political events. So these beasts and all the phantasmagorical imagery is really talking about the relationship of the persecuting Roman Empire to early Christianity, and we shouldn't imagine that, you know, like we used to do in the 80s when I was in evangelicalism, that well, you know, the Romans are working, I mean, not the Romans, the Ruskies are working on building, like giant human-faced cockroach attack dogs or something, you know, and that's going to come right out of the book of Revelation. No.
1: Wow. Okay. That'd give me something to think about.
0: We didn't really think that, but I mean, you know, we were trying to find historical analogs.
1: Ronald, thanks so much for your email. We'll get to the phones in a moment. 833-288-EWTN. 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
1: Father Wade Menezes.
3: I'm very, very much of the belief that a Catholic perspective, especially on the 250th, should be one of profound gratitude and critical reflection. You know, just look at the great women's religious orders and all they contributed to healthcare as we know it to exist today. The great hospitaler orders, for example, St. Elizabeth Ann Seton and her schools, which really set the blueprint for even the public school system today, certain elements of it. So the list goes on and on and on. And you know, the U.S. bishops are commemorating the semi-quincentennial, the 250th, by officially consecrating our great nation to the Sacred Heart of Jesus, acknowledging God's providence while calling for, at the same time, moral renewal, civic unity, and the protection of religious liberty. Again, these are three important things that I think a Catholic should be focused on, praying about, and praying for during this time of our nation's 250th anniversary.
1: 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We're live here on EWTN Radio. 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Tonight at 8 p.m. Eastern on EWTN TV and radio, it is the wonderful Mother Angelica Live Classics, where Mother shares her timeless wit and wisdom. And if I may editorialize one word, timeless. Everything that I've ever heard from Mother Angelica over the many years that I've been here at the network, these programs sound like they were recorded last Tuesday or, you know, tomorrow. It's just fantastic. You won't go wrong by listening to Mother Angelica Classics. That's tonight, 8 p.m. Eastern on EWTN radio and television. All right, we just got a text from Gabriel in Johnson City, Texas. I was curious if Lucifer had an effect on my will to live.
0: Yeah, so, I mean, if you want to know, is the Prince of Darkness directly influencing your will, personally.

0: I have no idea. Probably not. Probably not. Yeah. I mean, in New Testament theology, there's definitely a role for evil spirits to impact the thinking of human beings. And that's what Paul says in the book of Ephesians. It talks about the spirits at work in the minds of the disobedient. So the realm of your thought life is something that is subject to spiritual influences, malevolent spiritual forces. The church fathers, particularly the desert fathers, the Egyptian fathers, worked out a whole sort of religious psychology based on how to counteract what they understood to be the malevolent influence of demons on my thought processes. And they kind of anticipated some of the techniques of cognitive behavioral therapy, to be honest with you.
1: Really?
0: That's basically effectively what they were doing. They would have this sort of thought, and they would counter it with that kind of thought, you know, to try to get their head straight.
1: Yeah.
0: They interpreted that in terms of the current demonology. So that's very much a part of the tradition, you know, trying to say that there's a particular malevolent character and that I can name him as the singular influence. I don't think there's anything in the tradition that would warrant that judgment, in spite of the fact that C.S. Lewis wrote a delightful epistolary novel based on that thesis, namely the Screwtape Letters, which is entirely fictitious, obviously.
1: Very good. Hey, Gabriel, thanks for listening to us in Johnson City, Texas. Appreciate that. If you would like to send us a text, you can do that at the same phone number as our regular call-in number, 833-288-EWTN. 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We do have open phones for you right now. By the way, before we get too deep into the show, I want to reach out to the birthday boy. And that would be our very own Father Joseph, who celebrates a birthday today, July 7th. We've known Father Joseph for many years, haven't we?
0: Yes, you longer than I have, but I've known him for, well, you know, probably over 20 years.
1: He was one of the first people that I met here at the network coming here basically 30 years ago.
0: Fabulous.
1: And, you know, he was such a calming influence on not only me, but pretty much everybody, not only pilgrims, but employees, co-workers. And he's always solid. Everything that he says, he can back it up 10 different ways.
0: You know, chill is one of the words that comes to me when I think about the character of all of our Franciscans here on campus. They're just chill.
1: They're fantastic.
0: Yeah.
1: Call to communion here on EWTN. 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Here's an email from Marcos. How do I talk to a friend who is cohabitating with someone and has a child with her, but doesn't see the need to get married?
0: Well, it entirely depends on the degree of mutual intimacy and respect that you share with this friend, right? Do you have the kind of relationship where you speak freely into each other's lives? And you have to gauge what you can say or not say based on that dynamic. I mean, if you overstep your bounds, you're going to do more harm than good. You're going to probably wound the relationship and alienate the person. You're not going to change their mind. Now, you know, the moral question, which you don't necessarily approach head on because they have to be receptive to it, but the moral question involved is, you know, how committed are you to the child's mother? Oh, person who's living with the child's mother, you know, that you're not married to.
1: Yeah.
0: Because there's a big difference between I'm willing to cohabitate with you and, you know, share some of the privileges of marriage, but I'm not willing to commit to you. I'm not willing to make a promise to share my worldly goods with you. I'm not willing to promise to be there for you in thick and thin through sickness and in health, better or worse, rich or poor. Yeah, you can't rely on me in that way. Don't expect to. Versus, yeah, I'll totally be there for you 100% with all of me, no matter what happens. Now, which of those environments is more stable for the welfare of the child? Well, obviously the one where the parents make a commitment to one another. That's the one that's more stable
1: for
0: the child. Now, I mean, there are historical exceptions. There's always an exception to the rule. You know, somebody goes crazy, somebody gets criminal, somebody gets addicted to drugs. I mean, there are situations where you have to split up a relationship, but all things being equal, if we're really seeking the integral well-being of the community that I've just created called this family, then being committed to it is a kind of precondition for really being committed to it. And marriage is the social form that commitment takes. So, I mean, is this about your pleasure and what's convenient for you, or is it about seeking the integral good of something that transcends you, namely your family?
1: Appreciate that. Thank you so much for your question. It is called a communion here on EWTN. We're getting a call screened as quickly as possible. Matt is busy at it, but there's room for your phone call at 833-288-EWTN. Call or text 833-288-3986. Sandy wants to know, how can we debunk reincarnation, especially when people claim to have testimonies that support it?
0: Yeah, well, you know, people's private religious experiences and intuitions, they have diverse experiences and diverse intuitions. So this is probably not a reliable way to get at metaphysical questions about ultimate reality, because you can line up 100 different people who have 100 different accounts of their private revelatory experiences or their private intuitions, and the fact that they can't be validated in some sort of objective way means that objectively we don't really have any rational reason to take them seriously. I mean, they're interesting stories, but the fact of the matter is that every culture produces its share of visionaries who give completely contradictory accounts of what lies beyond the veil, right? So that's not the way to answer those kind of questions. And I think from a scientific point of view, there's no good reason to think that consciousness is as separated from the body mm-hmm. and personal identity uh-huh. as the doctrine of personhood implied by reincarnation would suggest. You know, in Catholic anthropology, the human person is one's body, right? I'm not just a soul in a skin suit. Right, not in Catholic theology that or Catholic philosophy. That's not the relationship of soul to body mm-hmm. in Catholic anthropology. I am my body. My body is integral to my personhood, to my individuality. And so if you could, I mean, as a thought experiment, separate my consciousness from my body, it wouldn't be me, right? You know?
1: Sure.
0: But, I mean, we understand, I mean, from a neuroscientific point of view, that my consciousness really isn't separable from my brain states. Right. Mm-hmm. We're not purely material, but neither are we completely independent from our matter. And nor does Catholic anthropology teach that we are. I mean, the way in which the soul is thought to survive outside the body in Catholic anthropology is really dependent on the independent action of God. Right. It doesn't have a kind of, it's not just like a floating metaphysical data point that exists, you know, in no context for a Catholic. You know, it's not yeah. some sort of absolute that exists whether or not it's willed into being. It has to be continually willed into being by God. I have to kind of remain a thought in the mind of God to exist outside of the body. Otherwise, I would perish, right? My body's integral to my well-being, integral to my thought processes, integral to my consciousness. There's no good philosophical explanation for how personal identity could exist, right, in the metaphysical schema that reincarnation posits. Quite literally, what is it that passes allegedly from one life to another? Well, it's not consciousness, it's not memory, it's not body, it's not really personal identity. What is it, in fact? And you'll find that, I mean, theorists of reincarnation can't really give a good account of what that is, right? Particularly in the Buddhist doctrine, the anatta doctrine, the idea that there is no self, right, which is integral to Buddhist spiritual practice, you know, uh-huh. trying to divorce oneself from the sense of personal identity. It's very hard to square with the idea that if you don't really fundamentally have a self, that there is something intrinsically you that you could pass on. Right, so there's a lot of internal contradictions there.
1: For sure. Appreciate your question. And if you're ready now, let's go to the phones at 833-288-EWTN, beginning with Colleen, a first-time caller from Canada, listening on her Alexa device. Hello, Colleen. What's on your mind today?
2: Oh, hello. Thank you for taking my call, and thank you for listening to my question, because I have a sister who's in SSPX.
0: Okay.
2: And so I've been listening. Finally, I wouldn't even listen to this stuff, you know, but I wanted to listen to some of their reasons, you know, for being SSPX. And they sound pretty convincing, you know, but I don't think they're necessarily accurate. So could you, give us some insight into the inaccuracies of their claims towards the Vatican II and the Popes and everything?
0: Sure.
2: I mean, you know, they're popes claiming that they weren't legitimate popes because there was no legitimate authority because.
1: Okay.
0: Yep, I got the picture. So in essence, I mean, the issue with the SSPX is not just about the Tridentine Mass. It's fundamentally about rejecting the doctrines of the Second Vatican Council, and the SSPX understands itself to be the faithful bearer of the tradition that the papacy, the magisterium, and the bishops of the Catholic Church are not, right? And so effectively, the SSPX has set itself up as an alternate magisterium, and it tells its own people and the world, listen to us, not the Pope. Listen to us, not the bishops. Listen to us, not the catechism. We are the faithful interpreters of the tradition. They are not. Well, that's very problematic in Catholic ecclesiology because Christ didn't say to the SSPX, thou art the SSPX, and on this rock I will build my church, right? I mean, integral to Catholic ecclesiology is the doctrine of the papacy against which the gates of hell will not prevail. Now, integral to the SSPX account of ecclesiology is the doctrine that the gates of hell prevailed. And their rationale for their schismatic act of disobeying the Pope and unlawfully, illegitimately ordaining bishops is that extraordinary times call for extraordinary circumstances, and the papacy has dropped the ball, and we're the only ones to carry it, right? Well, I mean, if you hold that, anything goes. Anything goes, right? Because that's what Luther said. That's what Calvin said. They claim to be Catholic. They claim to be authoritative interpreters of the tradition. They claim to be recovering and maintaining a tradition that the Roman papacy had dropped the ball on. I mean, the trappings look Catholic. I mean, they wear funny clothes and they wear funny hats and they have a lot of smoke and mirrors. But the underlying ecclesiological thesis is quasi Protestant. We are the interpreters, not the church, right? Now, you know, the papacy has often been faulted throughout history for taking positions that its detractors thought were novel, and that's the charge the SSPX makes, right? So one that I talk about a lot on the air is the controversy over the second repentance. It was a very commonly held opinion in second century Christianity that that you couldn't sin multiple times after baptism and be admitted to fellowship in the church. That you had it at most one time that you could sin gravely and be absolved and readmitted, and after that you should be excommunicated permanently and kicked out of the church, you know, till death. And it was the papacy that said no to that position. And many of the detractors, like Tertullian of Carthage, said, well, Mr. Pope, you know, you're not faithful to the tradition, you're not faithful to Scripture. And I know what you're going to say, Mr. Pope. You're going to say that you are Peter and sit in his seat and have his keys, and you can, what you bind on earth is bound in heaven. But let me tell you something, Mr. Pope, you're not all that, right? So we've been there before. That was second century. The Council of Nicaea, I mean, the SSPX doesn't dispute that that's a magisterial council, an ecumenical council. They recognize it as infallible. But, I mean, you'd be hard-pressed to find the exact phraseology and the precise metaphysical articulation of the Trinity that emerges at Nicaea in that form in the Fathers, right? Now, I mean, the argument of Nicaea is, yeah, it's there in the Fathers, but you kind of have to nuance it. It's open to interpretation. And Arius had a huge following in antiquity. I mean, numerically, he was the majority. And he appealed to the Fathers, as well as reason and experience and history and Scripture. And so, you know, people who were looking for logical arguments, they were trying to follow that sort of deductive chain, a lot of them found Arius' arguments quite compelling, just like you said, I find the SSPX arguments, maybe they're compelling, I don't know, right? Well, at the ultimately, is that the way to define Catholic identity? Why not Arianism then? Why not Nestorianism? Why not Monophysitism? Why not Protestantism? I mean, are you going to say that the only basis for adhering to the magisterium is that you personally think the magisterium just happened to get it right every time until the 20th century based on your private judgment and your interpretation of the tradition? Well, then you're not really submitting to the magisterium. What you're doing is you're finding the church that agrees with you.
1: Yeah.
0: Right? At some point, the Pope gets to be the decider, or he's not the Pope. You are. Now, there's more to the story, and we might touch on that a little bit after the break.
1: Yeah, sit tight, Colleen. We're not quite done with this. We have more to say. Also, Michelle in Bloomington, Indiana, PJ in Tallahassee. Lots more straight ahead here on Call to Communion on EWTN. 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
1: 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We had a previous caller who has now disconnected, but we were talking about the Society of St. Pius X, which is in the news these days,
0: yeah,
1: isn't it?
0: Yeah, so before the break, I explained, the way I read it, is ultimately it's about who gets to interpret the tradition, mm-hmm. whether the magisterium interprets the tradition or whether the SSPX interprets the tradition. And if you think it's the SSPX or other, I mean, like, they're not the only traditionalist breakaway schismatic group. There's a dozen of these guys,
1: yeah.
0: And which one is the official voice? You're like, me, you know, it's a whole cacophony of people claiming to be the official interpreter. But just add them all to the cacophony of Protestant churches that have done the same thing for 500 years. Or, you know, do you actually believe that Christ meant what he said when he said the gates of hell would not prevail against the church? And at some point, you have to agree with St. Augustine, Roma locutus est, causa finita est. Rome has spoken, the case is closed, right?
1: Yeah. Yep.
0: And so, I mean, from an ecclesiological point of view, it's just the magisterium of the church founded by Christ, the Pope and the bishops in union with him, are the official interpreters of the tradition, right? And so then when you run into something that says, okay, well, that jars, how do I square this as a systematic theologian, you have to approach it charitably and read the tradition empathetic to the church's perspective. I think probably the doctrine that has generated the most controversy with traditionalist groups arising out of Vatican II is the way the church interprets the classical phrase, outside the church there's no salvation, extra ecclesiam nulla salus. And then the consequent doctrine of religious liberty that would evolve out of that developed teaching. And there's no doubt that in the Middle Ages, Catholic polemicists used that doctrine as a way of claiming that heretics and those outside the formal boundaries of the church would be damned. I mean, that's a historically accurate fact. You know what they didn't encounter? They didn't encounter a lot of indigenous people in the Americas.
1: That's true.
0: Right? They didn't encounter that. They also didn't encounter the condition of the earliest Christians as a persecuted minority, right? They didn't encounter the phenomena really so much of evangelizing unreached peoples in quite the same way that the first Christians did, right? So they operated within a social milieu that was effectively Christianized, where people who are outside of the church had formally renounced it and rejected it, and that colors the way they're going to present a particular doctrine, and different social realities bring, you know, different sets of questions to bear, and, you know, more recent reflection on the issue has brought other issues to light, like the way some of the fathers, like Justin Martyr, clearly believed in the salvation of pagan peoples apart from Christ through their adherence to, obedience to, obeisance to the rational principle implanted within them in the form of the divine logos, in whose likeness and image were made. So, you know, Justin can say that that, you know, Socrates and Democritus and the like were Christians before Christ because they followed the same logos that became incarnate in Jesus. That sensitivity, that awareness, is very much part of the tradition. St. Basil the Great, when asking the question, what does it mean to love God, in his Asceticon, his monastic manual, he says, well, you know, God has implanted a seed of reason in every one of us so that you don't need divine revelation to know what the good is. You know it intrinsically from a rational examination of your own nature. So go do that, and that's loving God, right? And he very much thinks that that's something that's available to humanity universally, right? That's because it's part of our constitution as creatures made in the likeness and image of God. All right. Now, he doesn't address the same ecclesiological questions because he lives in a different context, but he provides a theological anthropology and a soteriology that's very consistent with the way the church now understands this doctrine. The way the Second Vatican Council places it, the way they interpret it basically, is that, you know, God established the church to have a unique role in the salvation history of the human race, presenting the full truth about God and the means of grace, but that people exist in a kind of set of concentric circles of proximity to that, mm-hmm. Outside of which there's really no boundary beyond which the grace of God can't reach. There are elements of truth and sanctification that sort of redound outward from the central revelatory hub of Catholicism. And if you formally reject that, yes, you're in trouble. But that doesn't mean that some poor benighted pagan, you know, who lived in pre-Columbian South America, who's never heard of Jesus, is necessarily damned just in virtue of his invincible ignorance,
1: sure,
0: right?
1: Sure.
0: And so there, it's totally possible to read the tradition with the mind of the church and come to the kind of conclusions that the Second Vatican Council came to. But like I said, you have to be willing to put on empathetic, charitable glasses and say, let me see how the church reads this, and I'm going to read it with the church. Or you can be a reactionary, dogmatic, hardline traditionalist and go off in your little certainty box and be, you know, convinced that you and the handful of people that agree with you are right and everybody else is going to hell, and won't you be smug and self-satisfied? Yay, yay, yay.
1: Very interesting. Well, first of all, thank you very much for your phone call. EWTN News, as you might imagine, is all over this, and one of the stories that they're carrying today is the SSPX rejecting the excommunication, and they're using words like objectively unjust and invalid, and in fact the leader of the group says, we in no way intend to replace the church, our sole purpose is to remain faithful to her.
0: Yeah, how do you do that? You keep saying those words. I do not think you know what they mean.
1: Thank you, Father Guido. Fantastic. Call to communion here on EWTN. Still time for a few more calls at 833-288-EWTN. That's 833-288-3986. Let's go to PJ right now in Tallahassee, listening on Sirius XM Channel 130. Hey, PJ, what's on your mind today?
8: Hey, Tom. Hey, Dr. Andrews. I appreciate you taking my call. And a fair warning in advance, I'm pretty strident on my position, but I got a hunch Dr. Andrews is going to smack me down anyway.
1: Okay.
8: So here goes. I am a member of an Irish Catholic men's fraternal organization, and we have a chaplain. And our chaplain is a wonderful, wonderful priest. But he and I had a little bit of a Donnybrook not long ago. And I held my ground, and he held his ground, and I swore that someday I'd call Dr. Andrews to break the tie. So here is the situation. I have a work colleague of mine, who is at best a nominal Catholic. Hadn't been to church in years. Wife was brought up Catholic, hadn't been to church in years. They're not practicing. Again, very nominal. They have a child that they adopted, and the child is maybe 8 or 9 years old or something like that. And the child's never been baptized. And they're like, you know, Pat, you know, you're a good Catholic. Why, tell me, what can I do to get this child baptized? We realize we want to do that. And I said, well, you know, let me talk to my chaplain. So I ran this by the chaplain, and I said, you know, Father, these folks, at least right now, you're not going to get them into church. You're not going to get them going regularly. You're not going to get them to do a lot of things. But they want this child to be baptized. Is there something you can do to help? They're like, oh, no, nope. Unless the parents commit to, you know, being practicing Catholics and going to Mass and going through the sacraments and whatnot, nope, we won't entertain. Oh, and by the way, going to a baptismal class, sorry, no go. We're not going to do it. Not going to happen. And I just found that to be outrageous, and I let him know that. This is a sacrament that is absolutely vital to salvation. How can we withhold it on any grounds from a child whose parents have a moment of clarity and say, yeah, let's get the kid baptized? How can we, in good conscience, as Catholics, find any excuse not to baptize that child? It seems to me that the priest should say, hey, okay, fine, what time can you be here? And baptize that child. So we've had a bit of a Donnybrook on this. I know you're going to smack me down, and I'm ready. Go.
0: Okay, thanks. I really appreciate it. First thing I wanted to remark on is that you introduced yourself as both strident and Irish, and I thought about my own spiritual director who was an Irish Dominican, and I could hear him right now saying, well, that's a redundancy. Right? he used to say about himself, the Irish are difficult, but they're Orthodox. At least that used to be the case.
1: That's,
0: you know,
1: funny.
0: So, yeah, he would have gotten a kick out of that. Now, let's talk about what the theoretical case, and I'm not talking practical theology here, I'm talking about just in theory.
1: Okay.
0: What is the theoretical case for withholding baptism from someone, right? Baptism is a sacrament that revives, meaning that the grace that you receive from baptism is not automatically effective in the soul unless it's received in faith and charity. Faith and repentance, actually, and yeah. Then a charity is infused. And so you can have a valid baptism that bears no fruit until such time as faith and charity and repentance are born in the heart, and then the virtue of the sacrament revives, and you begin to, you know, to live those baptismal graces. Which is to say, at the same time, that if you apply the sacrament of baptism to someone in whom there is no expectation of Catholic living, you're not actually doing them a favor, right? Because it's not gonna somehow secretly work on them to make them live a Catholic life, right? Living a Catholic life is a very much a part of being in the Catholic community, and embracing its teachings and its doctrines and its practices and its disciplines, all of which are necessary to cooperate with the graces of baptism. And without cooperation, grace is like Pope Pius XI said, grace is like a treasure buried in a field. It doesn't do anything for you. He once wrote about a different sacrament, namely matrimony. He said he thought that for most people who had valid marriages, the grace of the sacrament was like a treasure buried in a field. It wouldn't do anything because they didn't cooperate. You gotta cooperate, and that requires conscious, intentional effort that comes through nurturing the Catholic community. What would be the danger of applying baptism to someone who has no intention of cooperating? Well, you might make them presumptuous. You might inure them to Catholicism because they're like, you know, I got baptized, nothing happened, didn't do anything to me. I didn't see stars. I didn't have any funny internal feeling. I didn't hear voices. You know, I'm the same jerk I was last week. You know, baptism, schmaptism. What do I care about baptism, right? Because it's not accompanied by Catholic living.
1: Sure.
0: We had a guy call this show a couple of years ago on an analogous question, and that was he had become Catholic so he could receive the Eucharist. But he had been presented the Eucharist like it was a magic pill. Like, hey, take the Eucharist and your life will be transformed. And that's only true. That's true. But that's only true if you understand taking the Eucharist in its larger ecclesial context of the Eucharist as the sign of entering into a Catholic way of life. Right. So you're willing to embrace all of the teachings and the disciplines and the practices of Catholic life and the intentionality of Catholic life. You know, that the Eucharist both empowers and symbolizes and evokes, right, through the real presence of Christ and through the imagery of the bread and wine that have been transformed. All that is part of what it means to, quote unquote, take the Eucharist. It's not just masticating it, right? And if you just masticate it, if you just chew and swallow,
1: yeah,
0: without that whole sort of accompaniment of intentionality, then you're going to be like this caller. I took the Eucharist and nothing happened to me. Well, same thing can happen with baptism. I got married, nothing happened to me. I got baptized and nothing happened to me. And so in the case of my caller, because he, quote unquote, didn't feel anything, he left the church because he'd been given a very inadequate doctrine of the Eucharist as if it were just a magic pill.
1: Right.
0: And so baptism will not save this person absent that active cooperation. All right. And it will not predispose them to active cooperation if they don't have Christian nurture and teaching. So that would be my argument against baptism for someone who isn't going to practice. Now I'm going to flip to the other side. Here's the argument for giving the baptism to that kid. This is an open door to get them to practice. And this is the judgment call that catechists and priests have to make. And I have a lot of friends that are involved in catechetical ministry, full-time catechetical ministry, who understand the theology very well, and they're very orthodox and they're very faithful to the church's teaching, who want to be much more profligate in the distribution of the sacraments. They want them applied to many more people. They want to lower the barriers, and here's why. You know, we have a lot of people, particularly among the immigrant population in Alabama, that are culturally Catholic going back generations. They don't know why they're Catholic. Many of them don't even know what Catholicism is. They just know that you do this thing. And so they show up at the church. Sometimes they're in irregular marriages. They got other issues going on with their lives. Their catechetics is just I was talking to a priest that ministers in one of these populations, and and we were talking about, what are the goals and objectives of catechesis and teaching salvation history and so forth. And he looked at me and he goes, most people in my church don't know who Abraham is.
9: Wow.
0: You know, like very, very, very thin level of catechetical knowledge, but very attached to the idea of Catholic identity. And so guess what he does? The priest, who's also the chief catechist of the parish, he plays that for all it's worth, right? That's his foot in the door of their lives. And he uses that to insert himself and to begin to teach them the faith more generously and Catholic practice more generously. I know of a parish where the pastor doesn't admit anybody to communion. He just says, nobody come to communion because, like, not a one of them is in a valid marriage.
9: Wow.
0: Now, you're like, why would you have an entire parish of people who none of whom is in a valid marriage? It's the dynamic I'm describing. Like, there's some desire there, very poorly formed, very poorly understood, to be attached to this thing called Catholicism that I don't understand, right? With all kinds of irregularities. What are you going to do to those people? Shut every door in their face and lock them out? At least this pastor's approach is to say, no, I want to integrate them as much as I am canonically allowed so that I have a hearing, so that I can speak into our lives. Now, I have another pastor friend who, for similar reasons, would bless the homes of unmarried couples. And he did that for a while because he said, well, you know, this is a door into their lives. They're asking for this. I can get involved. They can get a priest in their life. It's an avenue for me to bring them along. He did this for several years and said, they're not coming along. Okay, I had a good idea. It's not working. They're taking this as approbation, as approval. So he stopped doing it. He stopped blessing the homes of unmarried couples because he said it's not actually having the effect I wanted it to have, which is to draw them closer into Catholic life.
9: Yeah.
0: And so this is always a judgment call. Like, how much do you err in the direction of being overly lenient because you have a thread of entrance into their lives pastorally? How much do you err in the direction of being like super persnickety and making them jump through a lot of hoops? In my experience is the tendency, particularly at confirmation preparation, is to create a bunch of hoops, all right, to jump through. And a lot of my friends who are professional catechists feel like there are way too many hoops and that this is the only door into these people's lives you're ever going to get. So be generous in the administration of the sacraments, all right? But is there a theoretical case for withholding the sacraments? Absolutely.
1: Okay. PJ, we hope that's helpful for you and for your chaplain. Thanks so much for your call from Tallahassee. Call to Communion here on EWTN coming up next on most of these stations. It'll be Open Line Tuesday with Father Wade Menezes. He'll be answering your questions on faith, family, and fellowship. That's at 3 p.m. Eastern, again, on most of these EWTN stations. 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
10: Hi. Well, I'm a Protestant of Wesleyan tradition, and I have a question about the crucifixion, about what did God think of Christ as he was being crucified. You know, I know a Calvinist view is, you know, an angry, wrathful God who looked at Jesus covered with our sin and couldn't, you know, had to turn away from him. And I just wonder, what do the Catholics believe about that?
0: What a lovely and wonderful question. I love this lovely and wonderful question. Thank you so much, Michelle. And as you're probably aware, I think you said you're from the Methodist tradition, Wesley was deeply enmeshed in the 17th century spiritual literature of Anglicanism and Catholicism, and so spiritual writing and mysticism of both the Anglican and Catholic tradition were important for his formation. And he was very much not a Calvinist, and in a lot of ways, Methodism is more similar to Catholicism than say Calvinism is to Catholicism. There are still significant differences, of course, but there's a lot in Methodism that Catholics smile at. And I think historically there's been a lot of Catholicism that Wesleyans have smiled at, right? So we can smile at each other. And this is one of those places, I think, where we're going to find common ground. As you correctly stated, the Calvinist position is that God is forced by some exigency of his own nature to be wrathful at sinners, and that it is impossible for him to forgive sin that has not been expiated, and because he has a desire to forgive certain individuals, although certainly not the whole world, he came up with an ingenious plan, and I'm putting that word in quotes, of course, which is to ruthlessly torture an innocent soul, and as if he were imputing our sin to that innocent soul, and then impute the righteousness of that innocent soul to the people he wants to forgive, and thus allegedly justice is satisfied. And that strikes anyone who thinks of it for half a second as utterly barbaric. Because, I mean, imagine if some guy came and robbed my house or worse, you know, did some violence against my family, and so the government says, okay, the retributive justice is in order here, you know, he has to pay reparation, but we're going to lock him away or whatever the consequence is. And I go, no, I have a better idea. You know, my 5-year-old's never done anything wrong. Why don't you kill him and then let this guy go? No one would think that is just. No. And a judge who imposed that penalty would be regarded as horrific, right? Not just at all. So there's nothing just at all about the Calvinist theory of the atonement. That is not the Catholic theory. It's not the Catholic theory. There are multiple aspects of atonement theology in Catholic tradition, and they're varying parts of this. One of the earliest patristic doctrines of the atonement was that through the incarnation, by his descent to death and resurrection from the dead, that Christ's incarnation, death, and resurrection constituted a kind of defeat of the malevolent powers of death, hell, sin, and the devil. The famous Lutheran scholar Gustav Allain categorized that as the Christus Victor, or Christ Victorious, view of the atonement, which still is part of the tradition, especially in Eastern iconography. You see these images of the harrowing of hell. That's the name of the doctrine when Christ descends to the dead, and he's often depicted like beating the snot out of some demonic hosts or something. And that's it. That's in Scripture. I mean, you find that kind of language, particularly in the Gospel of Mark. You know, the incarnation of Christ is really depicted as a kind of straightforward confrontation with the powers of evil. And that's the gospel in which, you know, darkness comes over the land at his death, and then he bursts the bonds of death and comes out the other side. And we're made participants in that through baptism, or made members of Christ's body. St. Paul kind of echoes this language when he talks about, in Romans chapter 7, when he talks about, you know, somebody who's dead isn't subject to the law, right? The law cease only works on you when you're alive. When you're a dead man, you don't have to pay taxes anymore. And that somehow by mystically joining ourselves to Christ, we die to the elemental principles of this world and are able to burst forth and live a new life. So Paul uses this kind of language of defeat and conquest and death and resurrection to describe the death of Christ. Another image that's used in Scripture that's very much part of the Catholic patrimony is the idea of a sacrifice of atonement, which is obviously Old Testament imagery. And that has nothing to do with penal substitution, nothing to do with Calvinism. in Old Testament theology, I'm sure you know this, when someone brought an animal to sacrifice in the temple, the idea was not, oh, God is going to take out his wrath on this animal. That wasn't the idea at all, right? The idea was the worshiper is giving up something of value, very much the way, say, I might give my wife a flowers in a box of chocolate, you know, give her some, or a diamond ring if it were really valuable, you know, something as a token of my love or appreciation, or maybe my apology if I've done something wrong, not so that she can turn around and take her wrath out on a box of chocolates, but that, you know, she can understand that I do this by way of appreciation, and that has some value, right? That's some value that just saying I'm sorry alone wouldn't have. And that is precisely what Paul says in Romans chapter 3, that Christ's death is a sacrifice of atonement. The whole book of Hebrews likens, analogizes Jesus' death to one of the Old Testament sacrifices and says it's superior because he's superior, but it functions essentially the same way. That's very much what underlies the theology of the Catholic Mass, that the Mass is a representation of this sacrificial act. The Mass itself is a propitiating sacrifice where we present the body and blood of Christ to God the Father on the altar in reparation for the sins of the world. We're not punishing Jesus, right? We're essentially thanking God, and that's why Eucharist means thanksgiving, and doing so by way of offering him the most valuable thing we have, which is the body and blood of Christ, right? So it's a completely different kind of theory of what's going on here. St. Peter, in his epistle, gives yet another doctrine of the atonement. He says Christ died to leave us an example to follow, namely the example of sacrificial love leading ultimately to martyrdom if we have to. St. Paul in Romans chapter 15 says that his priestly duty as an apostle is to configure the Gentiles to offer themselves, right? To offer your bodies in living sacrifice is your act of worship. And the idea of Christ's death being exemplary is something that Jesus himself talks about frequently. If you want to be my disciples, you have to learn to take up your cross and follow me. And so, someone, I think, who exemplified that heroically was Dr. Martin Luther King. He was a Baptist, of course. He was no Calvinist. He had a strangely Catholic doctrine of the atonement, in that he sort of blended the idea of sacrifice and reparation along with following the example of Christ in suffering to bring about moral change in the persons of one's enemies. So actually, he kind of blends all three. He kind of has defeating the powers, sacrifice, and moral example all sort of tied up in his activist social theology of nonviolent resistance. All Catholic ideas, none of which involve vicariously punishing innocent people.
1: Michelle, we hope that's helpful for you. Patty in Buffalo, we could not get to you. Please do call us back tomorrow. We'll put you at the head of the line. Dr. David Anders, thank you, sir.
0: Thank you, thank you.
1: We're also going to tomorrow tackle a couple of texts that came in during the hour. We'll do those at the front of the show tomorrow. On behalf of our great team, I'm Tom Price, along with Dr. David Anders.
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14: My name is Sister Mary Anthony, and I am a Dominican sister of St. Cecilia from Nashville, Tennessee. 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O Father, inspire among Christians many holy vocations to the priesthood that keep alive the faith and preserve the grateful memory of your Son Jesus through preaching his word and administering the sacraments with which you ceaselessly renew your faithful. 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O Father, make the Church welcome joyously the many inspirations of the Holy Spirit of your Son, and docile to his teachings, nurture vocations to the priestly ministry and to the consecrated life. 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
18: The Sacraments. I believe that the seven sacraments truly hold in place the structure and the great events of human life. For these important moments, for birth and death, for growing up and marrying, we need some kind of sign to give to this moment its full stature, its true promise, and thus also the dimension of being shared together. Faith is not something that exists in a vacuum. Rather, it enters into the material world. And it is through signs from the material world that we are in turn brought into contact with God. These signs are therefore an expression of the corporal nature of our faith. The interpenetration of sensual and spiritual dimensions is the logical extension of the fact that God became flesh and shares himself with us in earthly things. The sacraments are thus a kind of contact with God himself. They show that this faith is not a purely spiritual thing, but one that involves community and creates community, and that includes the earth, the creation, which in this way, together with its elements, becomes transparent. The essential point is that the communal aspect, the corporal dimension of faith, expresses itself in the sacraments, and that faith is not something produced within us, but comes from a higher authority. Certainly, they are entrusted to our freedom like everything God does.
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21: 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U.S. President Donald Trump is in Turkey for a critical two-day NATO summit. This morning, the president held a meeting with his Turkish counterpart. President Trump said the U.S. plans to lift sanctions on Turkey that were meant to punish them for purchasing a Russian missile system. France says President Emmanuel Macron is okay after an explosion near his hotel in Damascus, Syria. It says he wasn't at the property when it happened. Macron is in Syria for meetings with its president. Syrian state-run media reported two blasts and says at least 18 people were injured. Pope Leo XIV released his July prayer intention, asking the faithful to pray for respect for human life. He prayed that the Church may be a living witness of the gospel of life. I'm Veronica Dudo with EWTN News Nightly. Join us tonight.
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2: 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I'm Jack Williams. Pedro Quiles producing the program. Your call screener is Matt Gubensky and Michael McCall monitoring our social media output. So if you're watching us on YouTube, you can actually text your question to Father Wade. You can text your first name, how you're listening, and a brief question to the same main call-in number that we just gave out, 833-288-3986. And our host, as he is every single Tuesday, Father Wade Menezes, and we're all licking our wounds as the United States and Portugal have both been eliminated from the World Cup.
3: Yes, Portugal's out.
2: Yeah,
3: Portugal is out.
2: Yeah, they're not out as bad as the Portugal played Spain tough. The United States didn't even show up last night, so I can barely talk about it.
3: Well, licking wounds is a good metaphor because that's a good segue because I want to talk about for our springboard something much more important than the World Cup. As much as I love the World Cup every 4 years and watching Portugal and the U.S. play, is the fact that July, Jack, is the month of the precious blood of Jesus. And doesn't that make sense when the Sacred Heart is especially honored during the month of June every year, right? With the very organ that pumps the blood, right? It would make sense that July is set aside to honor in a special way the precious blood of Jesus. Listen to this. The month of July is dedicated to the most precious blood of Jesus Christ, the price of our redemption, and the sign of our Savior's infinite love for us. This month follows, of course, again, the month of June, which is the month of the most sacred heart of Jesus. And I think that in part because it's also the month of Corpus Christi, right? And how many verified Eucharistic miracles have proven to be the cordium wall of the human heart, right? Especially the inner cordium wall, heart wall of the human heart. Since ancient times, blood has been offered in sacrifice to the divine, but in Jesus Christ, the spotless Lamb, a perfect and eternal sacrifice was made. Just one drop of his most precious blood, the blood of Jesus Christ, has the power to cleanse the whole world from sin. Devotion to the precious blood of Jesus is as old as the faith itself. It was prefigured in the blood of Abel, of course, and in the sacrifices of Isaac and Melchizedek, and in the Paschal Lamb. And it is now fulfilled in the blood that flowed from Calvary at the passion and death of our Lord Jesus Christ. So let this month of July, in a very, very special and intimate way, be marked for you, individually and personally, by such things as reparation, and forgiveness, and love, and gratitude. Two devotions regarding the precious blood that I want to talk about here before our break. The seven times that our Lord shed his blood while on earth that appear in Scripture. This truth is reminiscent, Jack, of the seven offerings devotion of the Sisters Adorers of the Precious Blood of Jesus, also known as the Precious Blood Sisters, or the Sisters of the Precious Blood, in Manchester, New Hampshire. And their seven devotions to the precious blood revolve around these seven times that our Lord's blood is mentioned in the New Testament. Here we go. Number one, during his circumcision as a baby. Number two, during his agony in the garden. Number three, during his scourging at the pillar. Number four, during his being crowned with thorns. Number five, during his carrying of the cross on the Via Dolorosa, the way of the cross. Number six, during his crucifixion. And number seven, during the piercing of his sacred heart and his side while he hung from the cross. So again, these seven times that his precious blood is mentioned is reminiscent of the seven offerings devotion of the Sisters of the Precious Blood in Manchester, New Hampshire. Their website is srspreciousbloodnh.org. SRS for Sisters, then Precious Blood, NH for NewHampshire.org. Again, SRS, PreciousBloodNH.org. And secondly and lastly, a beautiful poem titled Blood of Jesus, Help Me. And this can be found at the Sisters

0: weariness and trials, blood of Jesus, help me. In the failure of my plans and hopes, and in disappointments, troubles, and sorrows, blood of Jesus, help me. 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When I feel impatient and my cross irritates me, blood of Jesus, help me. When I am ill and my head and hands cannot work and I am lonely, blood of Jesus, help me. Always, always, in spite of weaknesses, falls, and shortcomings of every kind, blood of Jesus, help me and never forsake me. Again, that beautiful poem is titled Blood of Jesus, Help Me. It can be found at sisterspreciousblood.org, which is the Sisters of the Precious Blood in Watertown, New York. And again, the seven offerings devotion in honor of the seven times that our Lord's precious blood is mentioned in the New Testament is offered from a different convent of the Precious Blood Sisters, and that's from the Sisters of the Precious Blood in Manchester, New Hampshire, at srspreciousbloodnh.org. So there you have it, a beautiful way, Jack, to kick off this month of July in honor of the precious blood of Jesus, where hopefully we will have thoughts of personal reparation for our own sins and also for the sins of others, as Our Lady of Fatima asked for, thoughts and reminiscing of forgiveness, those I want to forgive and those who I ask God to forgive me for the injustices I may have done against them, and also of love and gratitude. So reparation, forgiveness, love, and gratitude. Beautiful themes, huh? To think about during this month of the Precious Blood as we begin this new month of July following the month of June, the month in honor of the Sacred Heart of Jesus.
1: 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By the way, I want to break from custom here a little bit and go to sure. Jim, who is in Simi Valley, California, listening on Sirius XM Channel 130. He was gracious enough to hold between the programs. Jim, you are on with Father Wade.
2: Hi, Father.
0: Hi, Jim. Thank you for your call today from Simi Valley, California.
2: Father, my question is there a procedure when a retiring ordinary tenders his resignation at 75, all right? And what's the actual procedure? I know that the papal nuncio, what, tenders a letter and he makes recommendations to the Holy Father. Is that the way it works?
0: You mean for new names to replace the outgoing bishop? Is that what you're asking about?
2: Mahoney retired, right? He gave a letter to the Holy Father. The Holy Father then, for example, for any number of picked success. For example, Father, is that something that's, you know, basically the papal nuncio to the U.S. recommends to the Holy Father, or is that something they already have picked out?
0: No, it's not somebody they necessarily already have picked out. So mandatory age for sending in one's letter of resignation as a bishop is 75. I believe that's canon law. It's definitely age 75. Now, that's a norm for all bishops. Now, what can change from bishop to bishop in submitting that letter, we will talk about when we come back from break.
1: 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It's Open Line Tuesday with Father Wade.

I'll never forget a conversation I had with a guy at a pub. He learned that I did ministry, so he pushed the conversation from faith to politics to abortion. It took a sad turn when he said, "I think my mom should have aborted me." Hearing that changed how I think about the abortion debate forever. How can you convince someone who doesn't think his own life has value that he should care about the life of a fetus? You can't. Abortion won't become illegal until it becomes unthinkable, and it won't become unthinkable until we remember the value of human life again. That's why being pro-life

0: Life isn't some isolated political cause, and it isn't about being against a woman's rights. It's about being for a society based on the idea that every life deserves to be welcomed because every life is beautiful. That's why for this and every issue, the gospel of Jesus Christ is the only answer in the end. That's why we learn that every life is of infinite worth because God found every person worth dying for. 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
5: We're talking to Jim in Simi Valley, California, Father Wade, and we're kind of rolling through the process of the selection of a new bishop after a bishop retires.
6: Yeah, so what's mandatory, Jim, is age 75 sending in one's letter. That's a norm for all bishops. But then by a case-by-case basis, things can change after that. So the Vatican can ask the bishop to stay on a little longer. The Vatican can indeed accept the resignation immediately, at which time, because chances are there's not an immediate successor chosen yet, what's called an administrator of the diocese is named, quite often a priest of that same diocese. It could be the vicar general of the diocese is named. It could be a totally different priest that's named. It could also be a priest from outside that diocese that's named it as administrator. And then under Pope Leo and Pope Francis, the average time, and this is a very, very average cursory timeline here, of naming a new bishop can go anywhere from 4 months to a year. There have been cases where it's gone over a year, so the administrator stays in place and administrates the diocese, but that is the norm of what happens. The process of the nuncio being involved, I presume the nuncio is involved in some way. It could be that the letter of resignation goes to him first, and then the nuncio notifies the Vatican, or it could be that the bishop sends it directly to the dicastery for bishops, which is one of the dicasteries that make up the Vatican government. The bishop can send it there directly with a CC, a carbon copy sent to the nuncio. Those particulars I don't know. But what I do know is that 75 years of age is the mandatory sending in of the letter, and then different nuances can exist after that. Again, the bishop can be asked to stay on a little longer by the Vatican. He could be accepted immediately in his resignation and he retires within the next month and then administrator named, and or maybe even very soon, even within the 4 months, a new bishop could be named immediately. But that's very rare. So great question. We thank you so much, Jim.
5: Father, can I ask you one other question in regard to that? And this is just something that I seem to recollect from a bishop retiring in a diocese that I used to live in. And it seems like the administrator, once they are named, is allowed to submit a list of 3 priests that he would consider to be worthy of potential consideration for that diocesan see. Am I making that up, or do I remember that correctly?
6: The administrator himself, we had a little bit of an electrical glitch here just now as you were speaking, Jack. You in reference to the administrator himself possibly being named the successor, is that what you're asking?
5: No. I seem to remember that the administrator of this diocese was asked to submit 3 names to the Holy See of people within that diocese that should garner attention from those that are deliberating such matters.
6: Yeah, as possible successors.
5: Yeah.
6: That very well could be. I do know that priests are called at random, even outside the dioceses, that are in question to have a new bishop coming to them, to develop a list, what's called the terna. Latin phrase, the terna, where it's a list of names of men who have been strongly recommended because of their love for the church, their faithfulness to the church's teaching, their leadership style, their leadership skills. They could be an auxiliary of another diocese. They could even be a bishop of another diocese. They could be a vicar general. They could be just a simple parish priest that is known in the diocese to have these qualities. And so when the word gets out that the Vatican is looking for names for the terna, such names are submitted. And yes, I would think that the administrator running things in the absence of the naming of the new bishop, the administrator himself, especially if he's from that diocese and he knows the presbyterate very well, he knows the men very well of that particular diocese that he's administrating because he himself is from there, I would think that he himself would be a good one to submit names for the terna. Yeah, good point.
5: It is July 7th, and it is Father Joseph Mary Wolfe's birthday. A big happy birthday going out to Father Joseph, one of the original members of the community here at EWTN. He was a member of that community when they were Augustinian, even, and has carried through to this day. He actually got to Alabama because he was watching an episode of Mother Angelica Live, and they had a lighting issue, and she said, as you can see, we need an engineer down here. And so Father Joseph, having graduated from an engineering school, said, you know what, I'm going to take her up on that offer, and he came down here, and he's been here ever since. He's particularly beloved to our family. He was in our home in the final hours of my late wife Susie's life. Was very comforting to our family and has really ministered to our needs. He actually had the television mass on EWTN the next morning and spoke very beautifully about the evening prior. And we just love Father Joseph. He's been such a blessing to our family. And Father Joseph would be somebody that you have known your entire priesthood, Father Wade.
6: Yes, that's exactly right. When I was first stationed at the Shrine of the Most Blessed Sacrament in Hansville for those 3 years from 2000 to 2003, Father Joseph was one of the MFVA friars, Missionary Franciscans of the Eternal Word, who rotated in regularly on a weekly basis to help me out with different pilgrim buses coming in and whatnot. I was in residence at the Shrine, but the Franciscans rotated. So I've known Father Joseph as far back as 2000 itself, the very year I was ordained a priest. Great man, a good friend. I'll have to text him later and tell him happy birthday.
5: Happy birthday, Father Joseph. Back to the phones we go. Mike is up next, a first-time caller in Las Vegas, Nevada, listening on Sirius XM Channel 130. Mike, thank you for holding your on with Father Wade.
7: Hello, Father Wade. My name is Mike. Thank you for taking my call. Can you hear me?
6: Yes, sure can. Thank you.
7: Fantastic. Hey, I got a question. Probably a question you guys hear all the time. I'm going to be 43, and I'm having issues pretty much all my life, and more so since my recent divorce for a couple of years now, that I can never seem to ever forgive myself. I keep hearing this phrase, give yourself grace, give yourself grace. Even my priest has said it. But I can never ever seem to ever have a clear conscience. I'll confess all my sins. I have a few sins that I struggle with post-divorce, and it's just I realize I don't love God enough, because if I love God enough, I wouldn't sin as much, at least in my mind. And what do you recommend to a guy who is wanting to experience God's love and God's forgiveness and have a clean conscience? Because I should know better in my life.
6: Okay. Great series of questions. I say this not trying to sound flippant. It's not my intention at all. I'm going to say it because I mean it. And it's this, Mike. Quit making yourself your own savior. Quit making yourself your own savior. You also run the risk of running into scrupulosity, seeing sin where there is no sin, or maybe seeing mortal sin when in reality it's venial sin, or maybe seeing venial sin when in reality it's a daily fault or weakness. If you confessed mortal sins of this past confessional period, maybe it's been 4 weeks, 5 weeks since your last confession, and you have any mortal sins and you confess them according to kind and approximate number, you have the moral certitude, according to the church's teaching, if the priest gives you absolution and you were sincere in giving the kind and approximate number for the mortal sins, you are forgiven upon receiving that absolution. Don't put yourself supra ecclesia, above the church, of what she herself asks for from a penitent. to forgive that penitent. You surely don't want to be self-loathing either and put yourself sub ecclesia, under the church, and not do enough of what the church is asking you to do in the confessional by confessing kind and approximate number your mortal sins, if you have any. And if you don't have any mortal sins for that month, praise God, it's probably the practice of a monthly confession that's per se keeping you away from mortal sin. In that case, you still want to keep up the practice of a monthly confession, right? And so in that case, when you're not aware of any mortal sins in the last 4 or 5 weeks since your last confession, just pick 3 or 4, at the most 4, no more than 4, areas of venality, that is to say, areas of venial sins that you want to confess, not because they absolutely need the sacrament of confession. Venial sins do not. There's other ways that venial sins are forgiven. It's mortal sins and mortal sins only that absolutely need the confessional. We know that as Catholics. But if you go faithfully once a month and it comes a month when you're not aware of any mortal sins, but it's that time to go to confession because you want to stay faithful every 4 to 5 weeks, just pick 3, at the most 4 areas of venality and just confess them according to kind. With venial sins, you don't even have to give an approximate number. And you do what the church asks you to do for each sacrament, not just for confession, but for each sacrament, and you are at peace. You don't make yourself your own savior, number one. You don't put yourself super ecclesia, number two. And you don't put yourself sub ecclesia, under the church, of what she requires. You want to be cum ecclesia, with the church, is what you want to be. You want to be with the church. So for those of you watching right now on at the YouTube live feed or the Facebook live feed, I want you to look at my hands here. Okay, you want to be cum ecclesia. Here's you, the penitent, and here's the church. Okay, you want to be cum ecclesia, with the church, balanced with the church. You don't want to put yourself supra ecclesia. That's very prideful. Nor do you want to put yourself sub ecclesia. That's very self-loathing, the opposite of pride. Both are bad. You don't want to be prideful, but you don't want to be self-loathing either. Both are bad. You want to be with the church. And with mortal sins, we confess according to kind and approximate number. And with venial sins, we only confess kind and stay faithful to that monthly confession. Mike, I want to recommend to you that you go to fathersofmercy.com, click on the magnifying glass in the upper right hand of the corner of the homepage. When the search bar comes up in the middle of the page, when you do that, type the word scrupulosity, and then push enter. One of the documents that comes up is my document titled, it's just a one-page document, 10 Commandments for Those Who Might Struggle with Scrupulosity. Now, I'm not saying you do struggle with scrupulosity, Mike, but I'm saying you are sliding to that direction, okay, it sounds like. So you wanna print that out on your home printer, 10 Commandments for Those Who Might Struggle with Scrupulosity. Remember, the Holy Spirit is present in all 7 sacraments, right? Each sacrament is a meeting with the Lord, with the Lord Jesus, right? The Holy Spirit and our Lord Jesus do not torment. The Holy Spirit does not torment. Jesus Christ does not torment. And the Father does not torment. They all bring peace. So you should not be experiencing torment after confession. You should be experiencing great peace. Hopefully, Mike, those points help you out. Again, 10 Commandments for Those Who Might Struggle with Scrupulosity, found at fathersofmercy.com. Click on the magnifying glass icon in the upper right-hand corner of the homepage. Then a search bar shows up in the middle of the page, and on that search bar, type scrupulosity or 10 Commandments scrupulosity, and it comes right up as a document. Thank you so much, Mike. Hopefully those points helped you out.
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5: 833-288-EWTN's our toll-free number. 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We head next to Father Joseph's home state as he celebrates his birthday today, the great state of Iowa. Marie is listening on KMMK Radio. Marie, thank you for holding. You're on with Father Wade.
12: Hi. This is... I'm a convert, and so loving priest is kind of a new experience for me. And the SSPX excommunication is breaking my heart. And so I was wondering if in their excommunicated state, when they consecrate a host, is Jesus still coming down and entering that?
6: Yes, because the priests are still validly ordained, they are still able to consecrate the Eucharist, but it's gravely illicitly celebrated, meaning against the law. Illicit means against the law. So their Eucharist is valid, but gravely illicit. I say gravely because now they have been formally declared to be in schism by Pope Leo XIV after multiple attempts of extending the olive branch. Going back to now St. John Paul II, he did it several times. Pope Benedict XVI tried, Pope Francis tried, and Pope Leo has tried. So there's four popes, multiple times the olive branch has been extended to try to get them to enter back into the fold. And because this time around under Pope Leo, just a week or so ago, a week and a half or so ago, I think it was July 1st, they went ahead with the invalid, non-juridical consecrations of four of their men as bishops for their community. So the mass, the consecration of the Eucharist is valid, but their masses are illicit, meaning contrary to church law, because they operate without official faculties or canonical standing from the church. And furthermore, you know, the church has declared the SSPX in schism now since the ordination of the four bishops. Before, they weren't officially declared to be in schism. As of the ordinations a week or so ago, they are now officially declared to be in schism following those unauthorized episcopal consecrations. And so the Vatican has warned Catholics not to adhere to the schism and strongly discourages attending these masses, advising that other sacraments like penance and matrimony, marriages performed by the SSPX priests, are generally invalid due to their lack of official jurisdiction to be able to perform them. So great question, and we pray for church unity. There's always hope. And remember this about an excommunication. The first and foremost reason of an excommunication is precisely to be medicinal, to bring the wayward son or daughter, or in this case, an order of sons, back into full communion with Holy Mother Church that we know by her four marks, one holy, Catholic, and apostolic. So pray for that. You know, offer Holy Communion, your own Holy Communions, have Masses said for that reunion with the SSPX back with the one true fold. Thank you so much, Marie, for a great question from Iowa today. We really appreciate it.
5: Adriana is a first-time listener in Greenville, South Carolina, listening on our great affiliate there, Catholic Radio in South Carolina. Adriana, thank you so much for holding. You're on with Father Wade.
13: Hi, Father Wade. I had a question. I was listening to your previous caller talking about scrupulosity. I had a question to follow up with that. You talked about when you come out of confession, you should feel a sense of peace and not torment. And that's what I wanted to follow up. I have an adult child who doesn't feel that peace at all with the Catholic Church, is tormented when he comes out of confession. He's tormented at Mass. What is that torment? Is that something else, like an oppressiveness, or is that scrupulosity? I've tried so many different things to reach out to him, to help him, and nothing is working.
6: With different people, as you describe the case, it's going to be for different reasons. I don't know the answer for your particular, I think you said he was your son. Is that correct?
13: He is an adult son.
6: Yeah, your adult son. So it all depends what he's going through. You can have five people experience torment when they exit the confessional, and it could be for five different reasons. So I don't know. You know, I'm not saying this is the case, but I'm going to give you an example, okay? But I want to make it clear this is not the case. I'm not saying this is the case with your son. I am not saying this is the case with your son, but it could be an example why he experiences torment. He's done something so horrendous, at least in his mind's eye, that he's done so horrendous in the past that he simply cannot come to tell it to the priest in the confessional. He just cannot do it. Yet he confesses other things that he knows he's done, and he feels he can confess to the priest. So the priest is giving him absolution for those things, but in his heart of hearts, he knows that he has not made a complete confession because of that one, what in his eye is a horrendous mortal sin that he cannot get himself to articulate verbally, simply without a lot of greater graphic detail, because confession doesn't require a lot of greater graphic detail, kind and approximate number. But he can't make himself do it. So he knows he's getting absolution for an incomplete confession. And so that's now tormenting him because he knows that he basically was deceitful to his confessor. So that's just one example. I'm not saying that is the case with your son, but that's one example why a person might feel torment. So, you know, the Holy Spirit does not torment. I want to make that very, very clear. He does not torment us with doubt and or guilt. Rather, the Holy Spirit always brings peace as he awakens our conscience to our sins. There's a beautiful passage from 2 Corinthians 7, verses 10 and 11. 2 Corinthians 7, verses 10 and 11. It says this, "Indeed, sorrow for God's sake produces a repentance without any regrets, leading to one's salvation. Whereas worldly sorrow brings death. Now just look at the fruit of this sorrow, which stems indeed from God. What a holy measure of holy zeal it has brought to you." In other words, the sorrow they feel was a sorrow that released them from their guilt. That's the sorrow that the Holy Spirit grants. Peace, total peace. Where if it's one's own sorrow, it continues to bring them torment. And that would be from the person's own doing for whatever the reason is. One thing I might recommend to your son, you might want to do this as his mother, is say, you know, have you ever thought about making an appointment with a priest, not for confession, but just for spiritual direction, or just for spiritual direction, not with a priest, but with a good licensed Catholic psychologist or a good licensed Catholic a therapist of some sort, a psychological therapist that practices the faith, that takes the sacraments themselves seriously and regularly, Eucharist and confession regularly they receive, the Catholic therapist does, that could really help your son. So remember, a confessor has to be a priest, but a spiritual director, technically speaking, does not have to be a priest. So maybe what your son needs first is a couple of sessions of spiritual direction to help him get through these murky waters of how confession is truly meant to help him, to discover what his blockages are for that, or what his blockages are to achieve that. And he could do that by just having a simple half-hour session with a priest as a spiritual director, not as a confessor, or with a good Catholic layman or laywoman who's a licensed therapist, maybe a Catholic psychologist who practices the faith regularly themselves. They regularly go to confession themselves. They regularly receive the Eucharist themselves. And that would be a good person for your son to see for spiritual direction, right? And you can begin by calling your parish offices to see if there's a Catholic psychologist on staff at the parish. I know deacons who are licensed clinicians with their psychology degree, and they give spiritual direction on the parish's campus certain hours during the week. Or if there's no luck there at the parish level, call your diocesan offices, usually the family life office within the diocesan center. Call your diocesan center, pastoral center, and ask to speak to the family life office if there's a licensed Catholic therapist on staff. That'd be a great place to start. Thank you so much for a great question.
5: 833-288-EWTN's our toll-free number, 833-288-3986. Stephen is driving through the great state of South Dakota, and he didn't want to hold on while he was driving, and he wanted to know, Father, did Mary ever sin?
6: Mary never sinned by a special privileged grace that she received from our Lord's merits from the cross before the cross took place, and that was that it preserved her from all stain of original sin, nor did she ever commit actual sin, mortal or venial, either. So that is the constant teaching tradition of the church. I encourage you, Stephen, to read the section on the Immaculate Conception in the Universal Catechism, which quotes the papal document of the Declaration of the Immaculate Conception, and it's a beautiful, beautiful read, especially if you go visit the Blessed Sacrament and make a Eucharistic Holy Hour at a parish near you or your own parish if they have a Eucharistic Adoration Chapel. It's a beautiful document, beautiful section of the Catechism to read on the Immaculate Conception. But Mary was not only preserved from all stain of original sin by a special privilege before the cross took place, okay, where we're saved by the cross after the cross took place, Mary's saved by the cross before the cross took place, and she was preserved from all stain of original sin, and hence also never sinned actually or personally, neither mortally or venially. Great question.
5: Mark is up next. He is in Detroit, Michigan, listening today on Ave Maria Radio. Mark, you are on with Father Wade.
14: Hello, Father Wade.
6: Hi, Mark. Thanks for your call today.
14: Yes, I'm an extraordinary minister of the Eucharist, and I've always said when the parishioner presents himself, the body of Christ. Lately, I've been going to a extraordinary minister that says, receive the body of Christ. Is that correct to be saying that?
6: No, it is not. We want to be faithful to the rubrics, and what the rubrics ask the distributor of Holy Communion to say, which is either a bishop, priest, or deacon as an ordinary minister, and then an extraordinary minister can be a layman or laywoman who is properly deputed, meaning they are properly instructed and properly installed for a certain number of times to act as an EMC, an extraordinary minister of communion, or they are installed to do it indefinitely, okay? But the fact is they're properly prepared for it. So you have your ordinary ministers of the Eucharist and your extraordinary ministers of the Eucharist. Regardless of which camp the person falls under, whether he's a cleric as a bishop, priest, or deacon, ordinary minister, or a layman or laywoman, an extraordinary minister who's been properly deputed to do so, the rubric is the same. The distributor says to the person receiving, the body of Christ, because it's an imperative statement. And the person responds the Hebrew amen, which means so be it, I believe. So their response is their response to your making the imperative statement, the body of Christ. And their amen, English word for the Hebrew so be it, I believe, is an act of faith on the recipient's part. Okay? So to say receive the body of Christ is simply an invitation to receive it. It's not a declaration by the distributor that that it is the body of Christ by simply saying the body of Christ. So you ask an excellent question. We should not drift away from the rubrics of the Mass, because then we make the Mass our own personal piety, which is very wrong to do so. It's part of the universal reality of the liturgical piety of the Church. The Mass is not something we should make our own. It is a universal liturgical act, a universal liturgical prayer. It's all about universal piety, not about personal piety. Great question, Mark. Thank you so much. We really appreciate it.
5: 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Next up is Anne. She is calling from the East Coast today. Anne, welcome to the program. You're on with Father Wade.
15: Hi.
6: Hi, Anne. Thank you for your call from the East Coast.
15: Okay, thank you. Thank you, Father. So today I assisted at Mass, and I'm just stating what happened. And I confirmed this with a friend who was also present at the same Mass. The priest who offered the Mass consecrated the host, but did not consecrate the wine. So did we receive Holy Communion? Did we receive our Lord or not?
6: Both species need to be consecrated for a valid Eucharist. The Latin term in canon law is nephos. It's gravely, gravely wrong to consecrate only one species. It's where we get the word nefarious from. The Latin root of nefarious is the Latin word nephos. That's how gravely wrong it is. And both need to be consecrated. So it was invalid, to my knowledge. It was invalid because the precious blood was not, the wine was not consecrated into the precious blood. Did he have a chalice on the altar, do you know?
15: He did.
6: Okay, and so do you think he forgot? Is this a very elderly priest? Describe the situation a little bit without saying any names of parishes or towns or priest names. Just tell us what happened.
15: Well, to my mind, and like I said, I asked a friend, the words of consecration for the host, but then I didn't hear any words of consecration for the wine, but then was the prayer after the consecration.
6: Yeah. So, you know, I would hate to discredit you. I'm not saying you're wrong. It very well could have happened, but it's so shocking that it did happen. You know, because of the theological doctrine of concomitance, the Catholic Church teaches that the entire Christ, of course, body, blood, soul, and divinity, is present in both the consecrated bread and the consecrated wine. So you can receive only one species, but you have to consecrate both species in their full form. Do you think the priest might have simply have forgotten to do it because of his age? Maybe he was elderly and maybe has a little bit of dementia. Do you think that that's possibly why this happened? Or do you think that he, in malice, with purposeful intent, did not consecrate the wine?
15: Okay. No, it wasn't. I don't think it was not an age thing. And probably distracted, maybe forgot. I don't want to judge him, but so for someone like me and those of us that received, we didn't really receive. So if we want to receive our Lord, we need to go to another Mass, correct?
6: Well, I'm looking this up because it's a very precise nuance. In Catholic theology, the bread itself is a valid sacrament and contains the entirety of the full Christ, body, blood, soul, and divinity. However, for the Mass itself to be valid, the priest is also required to consecrate both the bread and the wine, just as I thought and how I answered you earlier. So consecrating only one specie violates church law. So he didn't do it in malice, it sounds like. He did it through forgetfulness, but it still is the fact that it's an invalid mass. So yes, it's not a holy day of obligation. So you yourself, you said this happened today. So I'm going to make this a teachable moment for all of our listeners. There's no need to be scrupulous that you did not receive the Eucharist today, because it's a weekday during ordinary time. It's not even a saint's day today. So I say this not to chastise you or anybody, but just to make it clear that I don't want you to slide to scrupulosity because you didn't receive the Eucharist today. It's not a holy day of obligation. That said, you are correct in your assumption, as I said earlier, that consecrating only one specie invalidates the Mass. So you did not receive the Eucharist today. Does that help you out?
15: Thank you.
6: Okay, you're welcome. God bless you.
5: Thank you, Ann. We appreciate the phone call today. Probably time for a few more calls at 833-288-3986. We head next to New York City. Victor is listening on Sirius XM Channel 130. Victor, you are on with Father Wade.
16: Hi, Father Wade. I might have misunderstood on the last conversation about SST, but perhaps you could clear it up for me. My understanding is that the bishops were invalidly ordained, but the priests who celebrate Mass, that the Eucharist is still transubstantiated. What about the priests who are ordained by invalid bishops?
6: You mean from the point of the consecration onwards, men that they consecrate as priests?
16: I understand the priests who have been ordained while they were some sort of communion with the church.
6: Yes.
16: Over the past, 20, 30 years. But if the bishops who have been ordained are invalid, what happens to the faculties of the priests that have been ordained by invalid bishops?
6: It would still be the same thing would apply. It would be a consecration would take place, to my knowledge. But I want to make this very, very clear and make sure I'm understanding. You're talking about the four bishops that were invalidly consecrated. Should any of those four men consecrate men at ordination masses in the future? You're not talking about the SSPX priests who have already been ordained prior to these four bishop consecrations. You're talking about any new men that these four bishops will be consecrating priests. Is that what ordaining priests? Is that who you're talking about in the future?
16: Yes, well, they have the same canonical standing as the priests who were, quote-unquote, validly ordained prior to the invalid consecration.
6: No, because the bishops were invalid. To my knowledge, no, because the bishops were invalid. And as far as the priests who have already been priests with SSPX, they do have valid consecration holy orders. They're validly consecrated in their holy order sacrament, the sacrament of holy orders. So the Eucharist is valid, but it's gravely illicit. And it's also a schismatic act every time they celebrate the Eucharist. That is my understanding. Yep. I encourage you to read the Sacred Congregation, the Dicastery. The Dicastery for the Doctrine of the Faith, to read their full document that came out the day after the consecrations took place.
5: We got a text from Gene, Father Wade. He says, I'm not attending Mass. Does that deter entering heaven?
6: It does if there's not a true, sincere, and valid reason to miss an obligated Mass, and every Sunday is a holy day of obligation. We tend to think of that phrase, holy day of obligation, only as, let's say, the Immaculate Conception or the Assumption that falls during a weekday, etc. And that's true if it ends up being a holy day of obligation that the diocese recognizes it as such because it didn't fall on the Monday, let's say, or the Saturday. But remember, too, that every Sunday is a holy day of obligation. So if you are just not receiving the Eucharist and not going to Mass at all, just because out of laziness, slothfulness, that's a grave moral error. It is, objectively speaking, a mortal sin to miss Mass without a good reason, a good, valid, and sincere reason. It is a mortal sin to do so. And so you ask a great question to want to inform your conscience, and I commend you in that, and now you want to remedy that situation. Great question. Thank you.
5: We got an email from Caleb, and he wants to know, how can I explain to my non-denominational friend why baptism is only needed once in a person's lifetime?
6: Baptism is only needed once because the original sin only has to be wiped away once. And when it's done in a valid formula in the name of the three divine persons, that one valid baptism is the only one the person needs, because no stain of original sin remains after a valid baptism. And so there's no such thing as a second baptism. Even the conditional baptism that the Catholic Church does over a person, performs, administrates to a person because they're unsure if their first baptism was valid. Even that, the Catholic Church teaches that if the first one was valid, then this conditional one we're doing now doesn't take effect, because there's no need for it to take effect. But if the first baptism, however many years ago, was indeed invalid, then this conditional one we're doing now does take effect. So even in that regard, the Church teaches herself, the Catholic Church teaches herself, that baptism is needed only once. Great question.
5: I want to encourage you to keep it right here on many of these EWTN stations. Coming up next is Beacon of Truth with Deacon Harold Burke Sivers. On today's show, Deacon is going to talk about what is a strong woman, and he'll also break open Psalm 115. That's Beacon of Truth with Deacon Harold Burke Sivers, coming up next on many of these EWTN-affiliated stations. Father Wade, the gospel reading at Mass today, Jesus was encouraging his disciples to implore the Father to send more laborers into the harvest. And I can't think of a better way to do that than for a young man who feels that tug on his heart to look into the Fathers of Mercy.
6: That's right. And he can do just that, Jack, by going to fathersofmercy.com and navigating through our very user-friendly website. Read all about our history from France, our missionary preaching apostolate of preaching parish missions, retreats, devotions, and the like throughout the United States and Canada and even in other countries like Australia. 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
5: Father, would you leave us with a blessing?
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5: 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On behalf of our host, Father Wade Menezes, our producer, Pedro Quiles, our call screener, Matt Gubensky, and social media maven, Mr. Michael McCall, I'm Jack Williams. Thanks so much for tuning in. We're back at it tomorrow with Father Mitch. Until we get together then, God bless.

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0: Salt and Light Radio invites you to listen and learn during this two-minute snapshot of the Catechism. Here now, Executive Director of Mission at St. Augustine's at the University of Idaho and author of the book, The Catholic Company Man, Eric Meyer.
5: You know, have you ever heard that song by the Eli Young Band, The Saltwater Gospel? It's about a guy that sort of dispenses with the church, puts on his flip-flops, and he goes, sits by the sand, sits by the ocean, and does his own church. But that's not what we're supposed to do. Check this out from the Catechism. Paragraph 1348. It's titled, The Movement of the Celebration. This is interesting stuff. All gather together, it begins. Christians come together in one place. For the Eucharistic assembly. At its head is Christ himself, the principal agent of the Eucharist. He presides invisibly over every Eucharistic celebration. It is in representing him that the bishop or priest, acting in the person of Christ the head or persona Christi, presides over the assembly, speaks after the readings, receives the offerings, and says the Eucharistic prayer. All gather together. But the thing goes on. Okay, so this is important. We all have our own active parts. Readers, those who bring up the offerings, those who give communion, and the whole people at that moment in the Mass where we say Amen manifests our participation. So yeah, we could go down to the beach and look at the sand or look at the stars and have a God moment. But he wants us in church. He wants us in the active, structured construct of the ultimate sacrament of sacraments, which is the Mass.
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6: Hello, and welcome into the program. This is Dr. Tom Curran. I'm with Father Pat Smith. Hey, Father Pat, how are you?
9: Good. Good to be back. How are you?
6: I'm doing great. How was your 4th of July?
9: It was good. It was here in D.C. Lots of what was going on, but very good.
6: Well, did you see the fireworks display on the mall? I mean, it was like insane. Terry showed me some pictures, like some videos of it. She's like, this is incredible.
9: Yeah, it was. I just saw it on TV. Really, I just saw some of it on TV, and sort of we had I forgot what was it, the blue warning or something. That the smog was so great, the weather advisory of the air's not safe.
6: Well, I'll
9: it was
6: tell
9: pretty
6: you,
9: crazy.
6: So as you know, I lived in DC for 5 years. When I was married to Kerry, we lived for 2 years there. And unfortunately, the 4th of July is a point of pain and suffering in our married life. Because I'm more of the hermit type. Like, I'm happy to watch the fireworks on a TV or just walk into the backyard and look at a distance miles away. Right. Kerry's like, where's the middle of the event? And then let me get to the middle of the middle so that I have the pieces of the fireworks falling on me.
9: Right.
6: And then I'll be okay. But I need to be in the center of all the action. And so we watched a fireworks display in D.C. from the parking garage of the train station near the Capitol.
9: Wow.
6: Kerry was not happy. And she's like, what have I married? This guy, this is going to be our 4th of July. So there's a lot of healing that's needed, Father. But we're going to look to the Word of God today for that.
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6: This is Dr. Tom Curran. 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Father, why don't you get us started with a prayer as we dig into God's Word today?
9: Sure. In the name of the Father, Son, and Holy Spirit. Spirit of living God, fall fresh on us. Lord, we just give you the thanks and praise for the opportunity to share in your life and share your life with others. Particularly, Lord, just to open our hearts and minds to your holy word. Lord, just open our minds to your wisdom and knowledge and understanding. Open our hearts to truly be penetrated by your saving word that is like a double-edged sword that pierces the heart and deeper. Lord God, we know that it's through your word that you created the universe and created us. So God, as we listen, open our hearts to your and our ears to your voice, truly, Lord, may we allow that word never to come back to you void, but to truly have the impact that you desire, that you may mold our hearts and our lives more and more into the image of your Son, in whose name we pray. Amen. Father, Son, and Holy Spirit.
6: Amen. Thank you, Father Pat. That's powerful. And we're going to have a chance to dig into the first reading, second reading, and the gospel, hopefully, for next Sunday, which will be a beautiful gift. I want to begin, though, with just a simplest of reflections on the 4th of July. I Fourth of July was a big deal in my home growing up because of the family gatherings we would have, not just my own siblings, but my, especially my mom's side. And so she was a native Italian. She had several, like, I don't know, six siblings and about, we had about 50 first cousins. And they would come to our house. And you've been to my house. So we've got a bit of a backyard and we had a pool. And so it was the big cookout area. My dad loved to sort of reign over the barbecue. And my mom loved having everybody around. She was kind of the center of the party. Her laughter would just be so big. Mm. And it was just so many wonderful memories. And I began to reflect on, and Carrie and I just have been reflecting recently on the way in which it's easy to recognize the gaps that existed in our mom and dad's lives, like how we were raised, where they fell short, what more could have done. That idea of looking back and seeing like limitations, that's a very natural thing to do. But what I found myself doing very recently was appreciating how much my mom and dad were able to give based on the broken circumstances that they came from. Like the limit that the great challenges that they had in their lives. Like they both grew up in the Depression. My mom came over here after the Second World War. Her dad was away during the war, so she didn't meet her dad till she was 4 years old. She ended up coming here on a boat because her dad had immigrated here in order to try to make a living for the family, and then eventually brought the family over. So tremendous challenges. My dad, his dad died when he was 8 years old. So he grew up without a father, and they were in intense poverty in the inner city of a suburb of Boston, and had just real challenges. So here they are, both of them raising us. And it's like to appreciate what they were able to give in the midst of the limitations of what they had. It was like, wow, I became so grateful, like in a fresh way, for my dad in particular, but you know, also my mom. And it was because of the meaning of the celebrations of the 4th of July. I'm like, wow, they gave us so much, having been sewn into their lives.

0: country was. And you know, we use a phrase, it's actually a presumptuous phrase, and we say, you know, we search for a more perfect, we're perfect and we want to be more perfect. But I know what it means. But part of it is that you know, our story of, you know, in you know, dealing with the realities of segregation and you know, and so many of the challenges of the country in the area of race and racial segregation, the remnants of slavery, all those things. And yet my, you know, my parents, you know, who experienced often not having the same opportunities, you know, and my grandfather was my maternal grandfather was, I got a degree in engineering from the University of Pennsylvania in 1918. But he spent his whole life working in the post office. There were no jobs for him. You know, one of the great high schools in the country, Dunbar High School, was so good because they were really taught by folks who were university professors who had the credentials, but could not be hired by colleges. So, but making the and even with the you know, but always make with their faith, really seeing that, you know, in a society they didn't really recognize their dignity as African Americans. They nonetheless knew their dignity from the word of God and from the scriptures and from the and even sometimes making distinction between the message and the messenger. You know, and so even when it came to a society that didn't recognize their value, but also sometimes a church that rather than being, as Martin Luther King used to say, you know, a church is called to be a thermostat, but often was like a thermometer. You know, and so thermostat sets the standard and challenges the environment to come up to the standard. And of course, the thermometer just reflects what's there. So you have the Jim Crow practices, you know, and the lunch counters, but also in the church, you know. And so, but nonetheless, that didn't deter my parents when they, thanks be to God, they got the faith and they passed it on to us and saw the value in it. So, and that's what I think. So really telling me the anniversary of our country is always an opportunity to see, you know, how do we continue to grow toward the ideal, you know, of all people being created equal? So that's a different perspective, but I think that it is important to, that's how you grow. You know, as any psychology 101, it's like if you can't look at your, what are the traumas and challenges of the past in order to grow from them. But if you deny them, then you don't grow. You know, you actually regress.
1: Well, and you mentioned something along the way, just how in the midst of your own parents' journey, it would be easy to focus on the places that were broken or the places that were holding them back, but they continued to allow the word of God to be sown into them, even when that was sown into them in circumstances that were not fully like equal anyways, right? I know you've shared about that, about even the ways in which the Catholic community had a degree of separation or segregation to it, and how they had to overcome that in terms of their own flourishing in faith. So,
0: Then just rather than just passing on the, go ahead.
1: no, sorry, you froze for a second. So I didn't know if you
0: Oh,
1: were just stunned by my insight,
0: okay.
1: and it's like there's nothing else I could say there, or if there's anything else you wanted to share.
0: Yeah, I would say, you know, I think a lesson is, you know, sometimes we can simply, you know, you can pass on the bad news, or you can pass on the good news. And of course, if you taught me years ago, you know, if you really want to appreciate the good news, you have to know what the bad news is. You know, if someone says good news, you know, the ambulance is coming. It's like, was there a problem? Yeah, someone had a heart attack. Oh, okay, now that makes sense. That's great news. And so, and I think that's what, thanks be to God that they never allowed the bad news to drown out the good news. So they passed on, you know, the good, though both realities, but especially the good news. You know, that hope endures.
1: Yeah, amen. Well, Father, with that said, let's take a look at Isaiah 55. It's the first reading next Sunday, the first reading. And you alluded to it in your opening prayer. I'm just going to read some of it and then let you reflect on it. Thus says the Lord, just as from the heavens the rain and snow come down and do not return there till they have watered the earth, making it fertile and fruitful, giving seed to the one who sows and bread to the one who eats, so shall my word be that goes forth from my mouth. My word shall not return to me void, but shall do my will, achieving the end for which I sent it.
0: Yeah, I love that.
1: Was one sentence, by the way. Let me read the first sentence, and I just kept going on and on here. That's the whole first. Wow, I don't know if I've ever seen that before.
0: Yeah, I don't think I did either. Well, I think, I mean, just a couple, first of all, again, just we said the primacy and the indomitable word of God.

0: that God, how did God create the world? He just started talking. Let there be light, let there be, and the mantra in Genesis, the creation story is God said, and so it happened. God said, and so it happened. God, let there be light, and so there was light. But that phrase, God said, so it happened. God said, so it happened. And I think that Isaiah 53, 55 just picks that up of, just as the rains come down, it has a purpose and an impact, and brings about that vegetation and fruit, so shall my word be. So I think it's challenges us to renew our faith or have faith in, as we know with Christianity, with the great Christian revelation, the incarnation, is that there's no separating God from his word. So the impact of the word of God is the impact of God. And so sort of we've all experienced being disappointed by words, promises that were not kept, or just even our own, even our own words or the words of others. So God is different. And the idea that it shall do my will. Of course, so when we allow that word to impact us, because as you know, of all creation, we're human beings, the only part of creation that can choose whether to let, to do his will. And so I think Isaiah 55 is yet another invitation to actually trust in his word and truly allow it to have the impact that God intended.
1: Father Pat, when I think about that, I think of the fact that, like, how many times will Catholics have heard this reading? And the answer is a lot, especially if you're older, you would have heard it how many times, right? And so, oh, I remember that. Or let's say for professional Catholics, right? So professionals, meaning this is what you do day to day. So that's you as a priest, that's me as a theologian, radio guy. It's like, oh, it can become so familiar to us that it gets somewhat domesticated, and it lacks any kind of punch or bite or power. And I remember it's like one of the reasons why I was like, oh, we really need to explore this is that for you and me, when we talked about where our lives, our friendship changed, it was having the word of God kind of rain down on us. And it wasn't just that we were kind of walking through the ordinary life of a seminarian, but there was something that we did that was different that made it like, oh, no, wait a minute. You actually have to stop. You've got to step away from the other things you're doing, and you've got to pay attention to the word of God. You've got to make space to let the word of God rain down, or let's maybe the better phrase is to be sown into you, right? That's we're going to come to that when it comes to the gospel. And so it's for my word that goes forth from my mouth shall not come to me void, but it will achieve the end for which I sent it. But I think you pointed out something. There's a part of this that has to do with us, where we have to overcome this sense that, well, there's nothing new here. There's nothing to expect here that's going to be fresh or different. And so I'm so familiar with this word that there's no fresh bread. There's no like life-changing impact that's going to come from the reading of this scripture. So
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1: 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What can we do to help have a fresh encounter with God's word?
0: I think, I think first of all, you use the term encounter. I think that, many times we can, have the Bible as a literature course. You can literally study it, read it, learn it, and never have any encounter whatsoever with God. And I think the key word you said was encounter. The heart of our faith is that the word became a person, became flesh, and that we could be encountered, you know, with the apostles in the first John, you know, what we're going to tell you about, we've seen, we've heard, you know, we've touched him, we've eaten with him. So I think, first of all, just approaching it as an encounter, that God wants to encounter me, that I want to, you know, someone says, you know, like a blind date, you know, say, oh, you got to meet this person. Like, oh, yeah, I don't know. I mean, it's like, no, trust me, you want to meet this person. So knowing first and foremost, as you know, it is God is always the initiator. God wants to have an encounter with us. He speaks first, and we're invited to listen and have the encounter. So I just think that just kind of a different mindset of, I'm not going to study a document. I'm not going to simply read a letter to get some interesting insights, you know, like daily reflections, you know, or thoughts for the day. It's like, I want to encounter you, Lord. And I think that's how you approach with prayer. Lord, open my heart, my eyes to encounter you as I read your word today.
1: You know, one of the things that I find a challenge is that, like, for instance, last night we had family prayer, but it was a bit late, right? Because there's soccer games, World Cup is on. And so it's like 10 at night. And I'm like, okay, guys, time for our little family prayer. And Carrie, she kind of gives me the look that's like, read the room, Tom. Read the room, right? These kids are not disposed for a theological discourse and rich, profound insight that you're going to serve up on this platter. They're like, Dad, okay, yeah, Dad, I know. We've never heard this before. Yeah, Dad, it's life change. Yeah, okay, whatever. Can we just do this tomorrow, Dad? Right? And what I was sharing was so beautiful. It was from the heart. It was like, oh, kids, this will change your life. And they're like, Dad, right, we want to watch funny. We want to watch a movie. We don't want to listen to you to talk Jesus stuff. So there's something about like being disposed, being prepared, being readied for God's word.
0: Yeah, well, that's clearly the you know, the folks in the gospel of, you know, what type of soil. You can have perfectly good seed, but it's all about, you know, is there a soil going to be receptive to, you know, to be for it to be planted. So you're right, our disposition matters. I mean, you know, we can go to Mass, you know, are you really prepared? You know, we can go to Mass and kind of, you know, I can remember one time on vacation and I was sitting in a congregation and I still remember the lector coming for the first reading. And then I remember the lector leaving the lectern thinking, oh my gosh, well, what happened? It's like, I didn't really hear the reading because, you know, I got distracted. I was looking around. I thought, oh, next thing I knew, the reading was over, you know. Well, sometimes the reader gets up and they zoom through it and they're like, you know, boy, I could win a prize being a speed reader. You know, I'm an excellent speed reader. It's like, but yeah, but, you know, we missed the encounter. Mm-hmm. So disposition absolutely matters.
1: Yeah. Well, and even, and this is the crazy thing, is like, even the disposition, brothers and sisters, is a grace, right? So that's the theology is that God doesn't, like playing baseball, God just doesn't throw you the ball and you have the glove. No, God throws you the glove and the ball is inside it. So you actually receive the capacity to receive what it is the Lord is giving, right? So that's called the initium fide, the beginning of faith is a grace, and the capacity to receive God's word is a grace. And so it's funny, it's like there's a subtle way in which we're not completely passive, right? Because there are ways in which we do have a natural level of disposing ourselves, but none of that can supernaturally make us disposed to receive God's word. So there's that whole difference between natural readiness and supernatural readiness. And so I it's really interesting because Carrie has, she for the last, I don't know, a couple of years has put up a boundary or a standard for herself where, like, we were going to Mass, we were going to daily Mass, I don't know, sometime last week. And along the way, Carrie and I had what in Luke 24, a lively conversation, a lively discussion. Cleopas and the other disciple had a lively discussion. We were disagreeing and on the way to Mass. And so she didn't go to communion. And I would like never not go to communion unless I had like a presence of mind that I had a mortal sin, right? I wasn't in a state of grace. Carrie has a different bar. It's like, if I wasn't paying attention to God's word, if I wasn't really praying during Mass, then I ought not to go to communion. I don't feel right receiving the Lord in communion because my heart, my mind, my attitude, you know what, Lord, I'm just going to sit here and I'm going to pray rather than come forward for communion. I'm like, dang, girl, you're holier than I am because I that is not my standard. I'm like, I need to go to communion. I need some help. So right. That's a pretty striking thing.
0: Yeah, I mean, I think that's where your own individual discernment, so not like she looked at you and said, Tom, we shouldn't go to communion today. It's like that. It's her discernment. And I think that, and I think it's always be, especially when it's about, I think one of the things is always good to, I'll have to be particularly concerned about my feelings, whether, I feel ready or I feel versus, again, it is the Holy Spirit saying, stay seated and pray. So I think that's always kind of the importance of discerning well, and I would say that also, asking God, prepare my heart to receive. You mentioned about, so as you said, it's not just me, am I prepared? If I prepare it, Lord, prepare my heart. Lord, I need you to help prepare my heart to receive. And sometimes, in humility you prepare a meal, before you cook the meal, you prepare everything. We know how much goes into preparation just so the meal comes out the way that we intended. Without the preparation, you prepare talk, that without the preparation, I can wing it. I can sometimes where we don't have, sometimes the Lord springs something on us and say, okay, you're on. And then you just trust that God's going to give you what you need. But we know the importance of, preparing does make a quite profound difference on what we give and what we receive.
1: Well, and it's a great point. I love that. One of the effects of Kerry not going to communion, we had a couple of our kids with us after Mass when we were driving home. I don't know if I mentioned it or Kerry just said, I just said, oh yeah, Kerry, I want you to know I received communion for you.
0: Mm.
1: So it evoked something in me to say, when I saw that she wasn't getting up to go to communion, I'm like, okay, I need to do this on her behalf. And my kids that were there said, Mom, when I saw you didn't go to communion, I was praying for you as mm-hmm. I was receiving communion. They didn't have the presence of mind to say I'm receiving communion for you, but they at least said I was praying for you. And so there's something really, I don't know, that's really powerful. That kind of like that happened as a fruit.
0: Well, I'm struck with what your kids said about praying for you, and that makes sense. I'm not sure what theologically receiving for someone. I always say that there are certain things that, I can pray for you, but I can't pray as you. I can receive, the Holy Eucharist with you as I pray for you and offer. But there are certain things. It's like the story of the 10 virgins. Give us some of your oil. No, there might not be enough for you and for us. Kind of like, and I would say there's some things life I got to do for myself. Like I can encounter Christ and pray for you. Someone says, Father, pray for me. Oh, I'll pray for you. But I'm going to pray that you pray, that you have the encounter. I can't go to the beach and get a tan for you. I can't go to the gym and do some reps for you, But also you have a very unique relationship with this one person that's 7 billion on the planet, your wife. The two shall become one. So maybe there's something deeper theological too when a husband or a wife, a spouse, it says, we're together.
1: All right. I'm going to read something from Aquinas and then you can see if you want to adjust your answer at all. Okay.
0: Okay.
1: Okay. So this is, it's from a book by von Balthasar, but he quotes Aquinas in here. Says, how far does the power of intercession for another person extend? How far can we act on behalf of someone else? Is it possible to win the grace of conversion for a person in grave sin? He said, Thomas answers, if by grace a man fulfills the will of God, that God should carry out the saving will of one man for another, even if there's an obstacle on the part of the person whose justification is being sought. So this qualification leaves everything open. Is it appropriate that God should carry out the saving will of one man for another, even if there's an obstacle on the part of the person whose justification is being sought? So what he's saying is that there's a way in which if you're in, like, I pray all the time for a loved one who's in grave sin.
0: Yes.
1: And that I can, in fact, win the grace of conversion for that person in grave sin, that God should carry out the saving will of one man for another, even if there's an obstacle on the part of the person whose justification is being sought for.
0: Mm-hmm.
1: So I think that's so powerful.
0: Oh, yes. And I think, and one of the most clear examples in scripture is actually for a parent and a child, but not just, but intercession, you know, Lord, you know, my child is sick at home, you know, please. And clearly they're in a session.
1: Yeah.
0: You know, I said, go home. Your faith has saved your child. You know, the child didn't have the encounter, but the parent did, you know. You know, the centurion, you know, Lord, my servant is, you know, and, you know, and he's, you know, you don't need to come under my roof. If you say the word, he'll be healed. And certainly, so absolutely, you know, so as far as interceding and again, I think also sometimes that especially relationship in faith, you know, I say it's good to have faithful friends. It's even better to have faith filled friends, you know, who
1: That's a great line.
0: Yeah. You think of the friends who carried the paralytic. You know, Jesus saw their faith and said, hey, your sins are forgiven, and then stand up and walk. So absolutely. So don't just have faithful friends, have faith-filled friends who can intercede for you.
1: Well, and it was that was actually the theme. It's so funny because I read that quote last night. So when we were talking about the kids, here I am sharing these profound insights into intercessory prayer with my kids. And they're like,
0: and they were yawning.
1: Yeah, okay, Dad. Yeah. Save souls. Yeah, whatever. Mm-hmm. Right. I had another quote. It was even better. And they're like, man, it was pearls. It was just pearls. They were not in that receptive mode. So I'm like, okay, I need to. They said, yeah, we'll talk about it tomorrow. Dad, we'll just get out of the way. We want to watch our movie. So, yeah. All right. It is what it is.
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1: This is Dr. Tom Curran. 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And discernment isn't just for your prayer room. 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So, Father, I want us to move to actually the gospel, because I want to talk about the different types of soil. So we'll dive into that.
0: Yeah.
1: Okay, I'm going to jump right to the end where Jesus talks about, this is again, Matthew 13, it's the sower and the seed, but blessed are your eyes. So where he's explaining to the apostles, he's interpreting the sower and the seed. And folks, you know the sower and the seed story, so this is not anything surprising to you, but I want to explore the four kinds of soil and just see how that's associated with readiness in our own lives. And then we'll come back around and talk about the second reading, because I want to talk about suffering. Ta-da. Mm-hmm. All right. So Jesus said, but blessed are your eyes because they see, and your ears because they hear. Amen, I say to you, many prophets and righteous people did not hear it. Let's see. Yes. Hear then the parable of the sower. The seed sown on the path is the one who hears the word of the kingdom without understanding it, and the evil one comes and steals away what was sown in his heart. The seed sown on rocky ground is the one who hears the word and receives it at once with joy, but he has no root and lasts only for a time. When some tribulation or persecution comes because of the word, he immediately falls away. The seed sown among thorns is the one who hears the word, but then worldly anxiety and the lure of riches choke the word, and it bears no fruit. But the seed sown on rich soil is the one who hears the word and understands it, who indeed bears fruit and yields 100 or 60 or 30-fold. So let's start back at the beginning. Blessed are your eyes because they see, in your ears because they hear. Amen. I say to you, many prophets and righteous people long to see what you see, did not see it, and hear what you hear, but did not hear it.
0: Yeah. Well, for, you know, one of the things we first simply to have eyes doesn't mean I can see, and have ears doesn't mean I'm hearing. And so I think that, you know, and we know that. I mean, we, you know, we have you, as a parent, you know, it's kind of like, you know, are you listening? You know, did you hear what I said? It's like, well, yeah, I heard you. Well, I'm seeing no evidence that you heard me because you're not moving. You know, so we know that you have ears. I know you have ears, but are you listening? You know, when Jesus at the Transfiguration, the voice of God says, you know, this is my son, listen to him, you know, and that is the decision. You know, I have eyes, but are you seeing? You know, hey, do you see what I'm saying? You know, do you see the point? We use the term, and it's like, I know you have eyes, but I don't know if you're seeing. And so that really is, you know, and this is a very biological reality of, you know, without any light, we're in the dark. You have perfectly healthy eyes, but with literally no light, you know, that I can't see anything. My eyes cannot work without light, you know. So I think to not take for granted, you have ears, but am I listening? I have eyes, but am I actually seeing?
1: I've never thought of that before, that you, if you're in a room and it's pitch dark, you have eyes, but they're just not working because there's no light. That is so striking.
0: Yeah.
1: I always go to the, like, the Latin root of the verb to listen is obedire, so to obedience, right? So how do you know you've listened?
0: Right.
1: You've obeyed, right? So that's the key, right? The key of knowing, I can tell whether or not you've heard, and it's whether or not you've actually responded in obedience. That's the sign.
0: Right.
1: But it's like, it doesn't always feel like a blessing to hear, right, God's word, especially when in terms of the challenge that it brings out.
0: Sure. I mean, as you know, God's word heals, God's word convicts, God's word convicts. We often say, we don't always want to hear what is being said, you know, because of the impact of, and what is the fruit? If I listen, it might mean I have to stop what I'm doing this moment. You know, it's going to, I have to, you know, repent, you know, make an about face, you know, I have to apologize. I mean, we just, but you know that I just want to quickly admit the insight I got about our eyes and needing light was actually on a retreat. It was called a place called Bethlehem Hermitage, and they actually have I was in a hermitage that actually, when you go downstairs, there's no windows. And I can remember, when all the lights off, I remember just sitting there, and I literally put my hand close enough to touch my nose, and I could not see my hand, you know. And I thought, wow, you know. And yet to meditate in that space of total darkness, and yet to be able to, I know my hand is half an inch from my face. That is a fact, although I couldn't see it. And so that was a different kind of meditation of, you know, even when I don't see God's presence, doesn't mean God's not present, you know. But without God, without, you know, he's really one that can only open my eyes, in the darkness, you know. So he's the light.
1: So, and this is kind of, okay, now it gets kind of mysterious. I want to go in two directions. I'm going to ask you about a story from being at that hermitage, which you talk about being anointed. So I'm teeing it up. I think you remember that story, which is so funny. The other one was John of the Cross. He talks about, right, the faith is light. We always think of faith as, oh, you believe something in the dark. You believe without seeing. But right. No, faith is actually the lumen fide. How do you know you have the gift of faith? You've received light. You're actually literally able to see things that other people can't see because you're seeing with the eyes of faith. But the what happens when the light gets brighter and brighter and brighter and brighter? It becomes dark.
0: Yeah, and blinding light.
1: It's a blinding light, right? So John of the Cross says, you know, you're being drawn closer to God because you're so unaccustomed to that degree of radiance, the intensity and profundity of the radiance of God, that light becomes dark. And so the brightest light of faith is dark. until mm. you break through to the next level of being accustomed to that light. And then now you can live in that light until it becomes even more intense and profound again, and then it becomes dark again. So it's this circulation between ever-increasing brightness, it becomes dark, and then darkness, you become accustomed to it, it becomes light, and then it goes even deeper and deeper, and round you go.
0: Mm. Yeah, it is profound. And I think one of the common things, whether it is the blinding light or it is that darkness, which I don't have, my physical eyes don't see, but acknowledging God's presence, the heart of it is faith. You know, that I'm not depending on my physical ability, my even five senses, to capture God. You know, and I think that many times that's why our first panic is, okay, I don't see him. I can't touch him. God, what happened? You know, I thought you said you'd never leave me. Well, I don't feel like that, you know. So it's like, and I think going beyond where it's what faith is, you know, truly, as I say, you know, you can go to church and just, you know, it's not just about standing on the premises, but really is faith is standing on the promises. You know, it's that, you know, it's not about, well, what do you feel? Well, that's not the point. What did he say?
1: Mm-hmm.
0: You know, what did he say?
1: Are you willing when you're anointed to be led into things that you weren't expecting to be the fruit of that anointing? You know what I'm talking about?
0: Yeah.
1: The Hermitage. Yeah. Tell the story. It is so funny. What a great story.
0: It was 5 days at this Hermitage. It's called Bethlehem Hermitage. And at the beginning of the morning mass, on one particular day, is a day of fasting. And we're given a loaf of bread. And then at the end of mass and anointed with the oil. And the wine just reminding us that we are God's chosen and God's. And so on that one particular day, I had the whole day and I went for a long walk and through the woods. And at a certain point, you know, as I'm sitting there, I have my Bible with me and I'm walking and I sit under a tree and, you know, I have my little stick, you know, I have my Moses staff, you know, it was like I have the whole day with the Lord. And suddenly, you know, I noticed, you know, these flies were coming around, you know, it's kind of like, and that's like, I don't know what kind of flies these were, but they bit. They didn't sting, but it's kind of like, and so I'm like waving off these flies and more, I said, I'm sitting there and nest. I didn't know. So I start, you know, walking again and these flies are following me. And it's like there, and then I start running, you know. Actually, it was raining earlier that day, so I had an umbrella, and you know, and I even put the umbrella up, and I can hear the flies hitting the umbrella. I thought, this is insane. I'm all by myself. And I thought, you know, this is crazy. I'm literally running back to the cabin, get to the cabin, close the door, and I look in the mirror, just it's okay, no more flies, and I thought, God, what was that? That was insane. It's like I go out to read the scriptures, to commune with you, you know, this time of peaceful bliss. And it's like, it was just crazy. And I realized that as my nose caught the scent of that anointing, I thought, oh no, these flies were attracted to this smell. And I just took a cloth. I was like wiping it off. And in the middle of it, I froze and realized what I'd just done. It's like, I'm wiping off this anointing because this anointing brought persecution, you know, brought difficulty. This, you know, I would have been safe from the attack had I not had this anointing. And so it was a profound lesson of like, do you do that spiritually? You know, we're anointed, you know, as Christian, I mean, Christ means anointed one, you know. And so, yeah, it was a profound lesson. I never forgot, you know.
1: I remember you telling the story, like you're walking back and you're like, you threw the stick down. If only I wasn't anointed. I can't believe it. Man, I wish I wasn't anointed. Wait a minute. I wish I wasn't exactly. Anointed.
0: Yeah.
1: Yeah. And it's like, it's a mysterious thing. Like you welcome the word of God in you. When Von Balthasar, another quote, this is a paraphrase. He's like, the word of God might ask something of you today that it didn't ask from you before. And are you open to receive whatever it is the Lord wants to give you? And hopefully the comfort from the Matthew 13 passage is that, well, he wants to give you 100-fold. He wants you to be good soil. He wants to bear fruit in your life, but just be aware of the things that will come against you, right? It's kind of like the world, the flesh, and the devil, right? So the first path is the devil. right, on the footpath. The second is really the flesh because it's weak. And then the third is the brambles and thorns, and that's really like the world. So it's like the three enemies to us really bearing fruit are just laid out in the scriptures right in front of us. Do you want to dig into any of those? Like, we have just a couple of minutes left in this segment. I think about the first one. I never knew this, but when the path, when it says the seed is sown on the path, it's trampled underfoot. Because the ground that's there would be hard, and they would actually use seed to kind of smooth out a path. I didn't know that, but it's kind of striking. But the devil is going to just kind of steal away. It's like, wow, to realize that the Lord has, in some instances, allowed for that kind of activity that says, when I'm planting in you, I expect for you to protect it. To preserve it, to go to lengths to ward off spiritual attacks that happen in your life.
0: Mm-hmm. But also, I think the practical idea that, again, hard ground needs to be broken. That's when you know the plow, it breaks up the soil in order that the seed can be received. You know, so of course the hardened heart. You know, I think just we can have hearts that are just far from God. You know, and that word is not. You know, we can be exhausted. You know, you talk about your children. Yeah, Dad, thanks. Can we watch a movie? It's like, I'm not ready right now. You know, I'm not, my heart is not receptive.
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0: Of course, with the... I think the lesson of, the rocky ground, the idea that, the seed, blossoms, so there's an openness, but, again, the flesh, the temptations, everything is sort of like, I'm not well grounded at all. You know, you think of the hurricane when some trees are blown, all the trees are blown violently. Some end up snapping, some get uprooted, and others stay in place with the deep roots. And so, the word of God in the end, the good soil. So I think that, it's a great, but I've never heard the simple broken down of the devil, the flesh, the world. I'm definitely going to go deeper into that.
1: I just was inspired, Actually, I'm not sure I've ever said that before myself. It's kind of interesting. We did pray beforehand. We said, Lord, just give us insight, right?
0: I was sure you were going to quote some theologian they said it first, Aquinas, Balthazar.
1: It might have been Kerry. I don't know. Most of my best stuff comes from Kerry. Yeah. So.
0: Yeah.
1: But when I think about like the world of flesh and the devil, like traditionally it's the flesh that is the biggest threat to our lives of faith, because we're always, we live with ourselves, right? We live with, we don't ever get away. We can get away from the world. We can get away from the devil, but we can't get away from ourselves and those fallen tendencies that are in us. And I think that, for instance, this past Sunday at the, one of the, during the homily, the priest was saying how we often want comfort, and he did that. I don't know if it's really a Benedict quote. You weren't made for comfort; you were made for greatness. That kind of quasi-famous quote, and how I think comfort it just leaves our we're not really willing to put in the effort, right, to be really exercising our faith. Right, to really exercise our faith. Right, what took the folks on the people of Israel through the desert in the Exodus? They had to mortify all of their attachments to Egypt, and they had to exercise spiritually discipline themselves to be ready to enter the Promised Land. And I think instead we'd rather just find an oasis in the desert and just hang out and enjoy the, you know, enjoy the water and enjoy a nice setting rather than exercising mortification or spiritual discipline, asceticism.
0: Yeah, I think even more practically, when I was a child, there was a famous, there was a commercial that I still remember. It was about on acid indigestion. It was like, and it had a very, very clever question. How do you spell relief? You know, the answer was R-O-L-A-I-D-S, Rolaids. You know, it's like, and it's like, but that's, how do you spell relief? Because at some point we need relief. We get tired. We, you know, it's like, where, and it's like, you know, hoping say it's J-E-S-U-S. You know, so everyone looks for, in a sense, you know, even like in like 12-step meetings, they say, what are you trying to drown when you drink? It's like, when things are tough, it's like, what's my medicine that I go to find relief? And I think that part of maturing in faith is where I learned to understand that there's really only the true solution is his word, is Christ himself. And he invites us, come to me, you know, to receive rest, to, you know, to receive relief. And I think trusting in that, where I would bypass the easy fixes, you know, and actually turn to him, I think is the invitation.
1: Well, I want to go, let's take that and let's go to the second reading, because I want to talk about suffering, because that's a mystery. And we're not going to get to the bottom of it, but I think it's important to talk about it. Brothers and sisters, I consider the sufferings of the present time as nothing compared to the glory to be revealed in us. For creation awaits with eager expectation the revelation of the children of God. But creation was made subject to futility, not of its own accord, but because of the one who subjected it, in hope that creation itself would be set free from slavery to corruption and share in the glorious freedom of the children of God. We know that all creation is groaning in labor pains, even until now. And not only that, but we ourselves, who have the first fruits of the Spirit, we also groan within ourselves as we wait for adoption, the redemption of our bodies.
0: Yeah, that's a lot there. I think one of the lines that always strikes me is the concept, the world eagerly awaits the revelation of the children of God. You know, I think that, you know, it's like, everything we just talked about, you know, what if we really allow the word of God to penetrate our hearts, you know, allow God's word to achieve the end for which it was sent. It's like the world is waiting for God's children to fully come of age, you know, to embrace their call, you know, just like the world was once waiting for a savior and God so loved the world, he sent his son. Well, God still loves the world and still sends his sons and daughters, you know, to bring, you know, to bring people to salvation, you know. And so it's like, hey, the world's waiting on you, you know. When will you give God that fiat like Mary? And that's, you know, because when she said yes, that's when all heaven broke loose, you know. And it's like the world's waiting, you know, don't keep them waiting.
1: So I want to explore that, because I think at a simplistic level it can be, okay, I'm really suffering. Jesus says, come to me. Now let me come to him with my sufferings. And now I'm going to experience release from sufferings. I'm going to get that anointing, and I'm going to smell the sweet smell of God's gracious love and tender care. And that means all those sufferings go away. And this passage says two different things. It says, number one, no, there are sufferings in the present, but there's nothing compared to the glory that's going to be revealed. So don't expect that when you come to the Lord that he's going to just wash away the sufferings, number one. And number two, you know what you should probably expect? The more that you plunge yourself into the Spirit of God, you're going to be drawn into a disposition, a way of turning to the Lord that's not natural at all. It's groaning. It's groaning for the redemption of your bodies, groaning for the full release of the flesh and the world and the devil and the way it clings to you. And I share this for a reason. I have one of my kids who loves the Lord dearly and follows the Lord intensively, but is constantly barraged with suffering. She gets hit with this unexpected illness, this other condition, this other situation hits her, this other thing gets layered on top, this other thing emerges, And I'm like, I'm constantly praying for her to be healed, as if somehow, if I bring her to the Lord, that the Lord is going to wash away all those sufferings, rather than having a kind of this mysterious, like, capacity of faith to say, I'm doing my part when I bring her to the Lord. She does her part in bringing herself to the Lord, but the Lord might be bringing her into a mysterious path of sufferings and trials and difficulties as part of the mission that she has in life to undergo these things for her own sanctification, but really to share in the redemption of the salvation of the souls and the saving, you know, the bringing about of the redemption that Christ won for us. That's a mysterious thing for a parent to pray for.
0: Oh yeah. And I'd say, what immediately comes to mind is 2 Corinthians 12, when Paul talks about, you know, begs the Lord, Lord, you know, three times I asked the Lord, take this thorn away. You know, it's never identified what the thorn is, but we get the point. It's like, and the Lord's response, you know, my grace is sufficient. And it's like, you know, and then he said how my power reaches perfection in weakness. You know, and so Paul goes from begging God, take the thorn away, to boasting. I mean, you know, I now boast my weakness, you know, for so when I'm weak, it is in that I'm strong. And I would say that, you know, just last week, you know, we celebrated, I would say this probably every year, when we celebrate Independence Day and Independence, it's like, you know, for us, it's like, we can talk about a national independence, but we actually boast in our dependence on God. All the time, you know, we worship, we pray, it's like, God, we need you. We're dependent on you. And the more we depend, you're the vine. We're the branch. When I'm depending on you, man, we're nothing. We bear no fruit. And so I think that sometimes, you know, perpetual suffering can certainly, understand, lead people to despair and hopelessness and a sense of like, maybe God has forgotten me, maybe God's punishing me, alienating us from God if we lie. But we recognize that, no, God does love me. It's like, so, but you, someone who goes through often extraordinary suffering also can demonstrate extraordinary dependence. It's like, I need you. You know, I know when you said you're divine on branch and did that I, apart from you, I can do nothing. I know you weren't joking. I know you were not exaggerating. But what happens when somebody is extraordinarily dependent on such an amazing God, you know, that, you know, the grace and that can be manifested through their lives. Because if you think about it, our whole lives, part of growing in holiness is us learning to trust God more. You know, a friend of mine once told me, you know, God took my yes to reveal to me my no. Yeah, I think that was you back in the seminary. I said, yes, it's okay, God. Yes, it's okay. Can I come in your yard? Yes. Can I come in the porch? Okay. Can I come inside? Well, okay, Lord. He wants more. He wants more. Can I have more access? Can I have more access? And those who give him the most access, you know, bear the most fruit.
1: And this is one of those things where it's, I always have to remember, I can't speak into someone else's life and say, oh, just embrace that suffering. God God is loving you in a blessing way. You should rejoice, right? A dear friend said to me over the weekend, I was talking with him, and he is someone who has undergone, he has a mental illness, a kind of clinical depression. So it's not his fault, but he has lived with this. He's 60 years old. And this has been a constant burden for him in his life. And he also has significant bouts of migraine headaches. Mm. And so he's constantly, I call him up and he says, yeah, the headaches have been horrible this week, right? So he's just, when he has headaches, he's in a dark room with ice packs on has noise, like just air noise to just kind of distract him. Right. So he doesn't go crazy. And he said to me over the weekend, he said, I realize, I think in a new way, maybe really for the first time, that the time in my life where I'm experiencing this deepest sense of union with the Lord is when I'm in the room on the bed in the dark with an ice pack on my head. And it's that's where I am in the place of deepest joy. Mm. And he's never been able to say that before. Now he's undergone it for decades.
0: Right.
1: But just now, for the first time, he said he was able to say that. And that was so humbling just to hear him say that.
0: What a profound revelation. And I think that, and even to, you know, to persevere and endure, but I think in the end, because, you know, there's always a question, God, why is this happening? Why am I going through this? It's not, You know, and I think sometimes to have that revelation, you know, that God's working, you know, that God, in fact, you know, made your word, you know, again, achieve the end for which you were sent to do your will. May I do the same.
1: Amen. Brother Pat, beautiful reflection. Believe it or not, we are against the end of our time. I appreciate you taking time again to be with me today. And I hope and pray that folks listening are blessed by this and are willing to walk whatever the mysterious path the Lord has for them. Thanks, Brother Pat.
0: Yeah, my pleasure. Thank you.
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9: The Divine Mercy Chaplet. Our Father who art in heaven, hallowed be thy name. Thy kingdom come, thy will be done on earth as it is in heaven. Hail, Mary, full of grace, the Lord is with you. Blessed are you among women, and blessed is the fruit of your womb, Jesus.
11: Holy Mary, Mother of God, pray for us sinners, now and at the hour of our death. Amen.
9: I believe in God, the Father Almighty, Creator of heaven and earth. I believe in Jesus Christ, his only Son, our Lord. He was conceived by the power of the Holy Spirit and born of the Virgin Mary. He suffered under Pontius Pilate, was crucified, died, and was buried. He descended to the dead. On the third day he rose again. He ascended into heaven and is seated at the right hand of the Father. He will come again to judge the living and the dead. I believe in the Holy Spirit, the Holy Catholic Church, the communion of saints, the forgiveness of sins, the resurrection of the body, and the life everlasting. Amen.

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1: Ave Maria Radio and Renewal Ministries presents Burning Hearts, using Scripture to draw us into a deeply intimate conversation with the Lord. Rachel asks us to consider two questions. What is God saying to us? And what are we doing about it?
2: Hello, friends, and welcome back to Burning Hearts with me, Rachel Herbeck. So happy to have you back joining me again today as we started in the book of Revelation, right here in the middle of the summer together, refixing our eyes on Jesus, coming back to our first love, desiring to dive into Scripture in a way where we see Him. We see Him exalted. We see Him revealed. And so where better to go than the book of Revelation? I would encourage you to read or listen. We'll also read yesterday's passage, but listen to yesterday's episode because we gave some background about where is John and why is he there and what is he writing from and all this different kind of stuff. And we see that. And we see John is on the island of Patmos. It's the place is under Roman rule. He was exiled there. And he's responding in this moment where they're trying to put other gods before the Lord, where Caesar, where Domitian is demanding godly worship to himself. And John's saying no. And so we started off yesterday. We read about 9 or 10 verses, and we started off by giving some background and just discussing how even in his intro, John knew. He knew that the Roman officials would be reading this, and yet he's proclaiming and exclaiming, even just in the little tiny intro, what and who Jesus is. He's the ruler of the kings of the earth. He's the faithful witness. This is who Jesus is. And that's what we dove into yesterday. Just this first intro, grace and peace to you from Jesus who was, who is, and who is to come. That he's the firstborn of the dead. He's the faithful witness, and he is the ruler of the kings of the earth. It's this clear proclamation of who Jesus is, that even when John was in exile in this place, he was in a hardship, he was in a suffering, he still knew intimately the character and the nature of Jesus. His goal was still to encounter him. His goal was still to proclaim the word of truth. Amen. So let's go ahead and pray, and then I want to read a little bit more of Revelation. We have a lot to get through this week as we reflect. And again, I just want to remind you, Revelation can be a very difficult book to read, and we're not reading it right now with a very intense intellectual vision. There's so much good scholarship study on this. We're simply diving in this week for a time of reflection, for a time to hear from the Lord on what the Lord might be speaking to us and trying to reveal to us about Jesus. Amen. So let's go ahead and pray, and then we're going to read that section again. In the name of the Father, the Son, and the Holy Spirit. Amen. Lord Jesus, you were perfectly obedient to the Father. You were the faithful witness that came down from heaven, and you showed us what it was like to live in accordance with the Father's will. You're the firstborn of a new creation, the firstborn from the dead. You died and you rose again so that we might be a part of a new race of people that you are making new. And Jesus, you are the ruler of the kings and of the earth. You stand above all kings, above all powers, above all governments, never ever to be shaken. This is who you are. And right now, no matter what we feel, we claim that. We live in it. We stand in it. We approach your throne. Come, Lord Jesus. We love you and we worship you. And we ask all this in your most holy name. Amen. In the name of the Father, the Son, and the Holy Spirit. Amen. Okay, so we started last time in verse 4. I'm going to start in verse 6 now, and I'm going to go a little bit further. I'm going to go 6 through 16, and I'm going to read 10 verses, and we're going to really dive in here, okay? This is the end of verse 5. To him who loves us and has freed us from our sins by his blood and made us a kingdom of priests to God and Father, to him be glory and dominion forever and ever. Amen. Behold, he is coming with the clouds, and every eye will see him, everyone who pierced him, and all the tribes of the earth will wail on account of him. Even so, Amen. I am the Alpha and the Omega, says the Lord God, who is and who was and who is to come, the Almighty. I, John, your brother, who share with you in Jesus the tribulation and the kingdom and the patient endurance, was on the island called Patmos on account of the word of God and the testimony of Jesus. I was in the Spirit on the Lord's day, and I heard behind me a loud voice like a trumpet saying, write what you see in a book and send it to the seven churches, to Ephesus and to Smyrna and to Pergamum and to Thyatira and to Sardis and to Philadelphia and to Laodicea. Then I turned to see the voice that was speaking to me. And on turning, I saw seven golden lampstands, and in the midst of the lampstands, one like a son of man, clothed with a long robe and with a golden girdle around his breast. His head and his hair were white as wool, white as snow. His eyes were like a flame of fire. His feet were like burnished bronze, refined as in a furnace. And his voice was like the sound of many waters. In his right hand held the seven stars. From his mouth issued a sharp two-edged sword, and his face was like the sun shining in full strength. That is a lot to take in. It's an amazing set of verses. And it immediately, even without understanding, even without knowing, produces in us a beautiful and amazing wonder and awe. Who is this Jesus? And what is he like? So we left off yesterday. Jesus is all these things. It's a revelation. And then he continues. He says, to him, to Jesus, who loves us and has freed us from our sins by his blood. I love how often Paul and Peter and John and James and Timothy in their writings, they're saying, to him, to the one who's seated on the throne, glory to him who has what? Who has freed us from our sins by his blood and who loves us. And so they're saying, this is who Jesus is. He's the faithful witness. He's the firstborn of all creation, and he's the ruler of the kings of the earth. And what does this Jesus do? And the first thing says, what does he do? He loves us, to him who loves us. There's that apostle of love coming back in. John, he's exiled, and he's like, remember, this is all to him who does what? Who loves us. Just in this gratitude, he's saying this to him who loves us and has freed us from our sins by his blood. They're always remembering, even in their darkest hour, even in their exile. John knows he's going to die on this island. And he's just saying to him who loves us, to him who freed us from our sins by his blood, remembering what Jesus has done. And not only does he love us and he freed us from our sins, he has made us a kingdom of priests to God and Father. So he has built us into the body of the church, and we actually are a kingdom of priests. We're a royal priesthood. We're a holy nation. We're a people set apart for God, incorporated into God's body. So he's saying, you love us, you freed us from our sins, and you've raised us into these amazing heights. You've raised us up to be a kingdom of priests to God. There's another translation says, a kingdom of priests to God, to reign with the Son. And it says, to him be glory and dominion forever and ever. Amen. To him be glory and dominion forever and ever. Amen. Again, the Roman officials are going to read this letter. Glory. This is what Domitian wants for himself. He wants glory and he wants power. And then he says, his is glory and dominion forever. So his is all the majesty and the honor. And then dominion. What does dominion mean? Control, authority, sovereignty over a territory, people, or things. Right? The king exercised dominion over the region. Other related words are authority, rule, power, sovereignty, dominion. Jesus has dominion. So think about the Roman rule hearing this, and John's writing, he's saying he has dominion and power and authority over all things, to him who has glory and who has control over this territory. Domitian, you don't have control over this territory. The rulers of this earth, they don't have control or authority over this territory. It's Jesus who has control over this territory. Amen. Forever and ever. Amen. And so he's saying, this Jesus that you're paranoid about, that you're afraid of, he already has this dominion over you. He already has this power over you. And one thing I want to say is John is writing this with such confidence. He's like, to him who loves us, to him who frees us, to him who rules over the nations, to him who has power and authority and dominion. And friends, sometimes I think we live with this insecurity of like, we're like, yes, Jesus is the ruler of the kings of the earth. Jesus is the one. Jesus is the one who reigns. He's the ruler. Yes. And then something happens in the world. Something happens that scares us. Something happens that shakes us up. And we're like, oh my gosh. And we're freaking out about the news just as much as everybody else. And we're becoming unhinged just as much as everybody else. Or we're the people. I'm not saying don't be concerned with what's going on in the world. But friends, how often are we the ones who are starting our day with the news? And then we're like, did you hear about this? Did you hear about this? And we're spreading fear and anxiety. John is literally in prison on an island, knowing he will die there by a king who is trying to stamp out the memory of Jesus Christ and who is making people light incense to him and worship him and honor and adore him and literally call him God. And John is writing a letter saying, only God is God. I'm secure. I'm confident. I'm held safe because God is in charge. Jesus has dominion, not you. And a lot of times I think we like see it as whether it's a political person that we don't like in power over the years. I'm not necessarily talking right now or global affairs or all this kind of stuff. We get so scared. And I'm not saying, oh, like there's never anything to be worried about or there's never anything to get involved in. No, that's not what I'm saying. But we get like so nervous and it's like somehow God, we think God doesn't know what's going on and that he's competing with earthly authority. That somehow the earthly powers that be, somehow the powers of darkness that are going on in war, that are going on in countries, somehow we think the rulers of terrorist organizations, the rulers of the Ukraine, the rulers of all these different countries, even our own government, we think that it's like almost on par with being just as powerful as God. And we're like, yes, I truly believe God has dominion, but this really crazy thing is happening. So I totally have permission to be anxious and get myself all worked up and be totally stressed and actually spread that stress and anxiety to other people and not live in trust in the Lord. Some of us do that and we allow ourselves to be agitated by the things and the frustrations of the world. Do you believe that Jesus has dominion? Here is John in prison. Again, just like Paul saying, to him who everything is in his control, any ruler that will come, he rules over them. Anything that will happen, he's in charge of it. Anything that happens in this territory, he has authority over it. And to say he has authority and dominion over it doesn't mean he causes things to happen, but anything that's happening for a king, anything that happens in his territory, he in some way is allowing it to happen. The king knows what's happening in his territory. Amen. And so friends, I want you to just use this as a way to reflect and say, he loves us. Every single day to meditate on this, say, to him who loves us, he loves me. To him who loves me, who has freed me from my sin. He's freed me from my sin and he has dominion and glory forever. I can be secure. My circumstances don't have to define me. I can rest assured because he loves me and he is the one who is ruling over all. What would that look like if you believed that in your life today, friends? God bless.
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4: 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This 50-part series was recorded on phonograph records in the 1960s, and the sound quality is sometimes compromised. but the Word of God, spoken by Archbishop Sheen, is solid and timeless. Here now is Archbishop Fulton Sheen.
5: Peace be to you. Already there is a background about original sin. In this lesson, we are concerned with how it affects us. In other words, it's very practical application. Everyone is tremendously interested in psychology. We try to understand ourselves. We search the reasons of why we tick. We probe and analyze our anxieties and our conflicts. Some of us wonder why we are run down, and others why we are wound up. Now, there are many explanations of all of these conflicts within us, but original sin alone gives us the basic understanding of human nature. No one can understand psychology unless they understand human nature. No one can understand human nature unless he understands original sin. Somehow or other, the abuse that has happened to our mind, or that has come to our mind, has been due in some way to human freedom. Do we not feel like a radio that's tuned into two stations? We get nothing but static. We're tuned into heaven, we're tuned into hell. Ovid, the Latin poet, described it very well. He said, "I see and I approve the better things of life. The worst things of life I follow." St. Paul also described our inner psychology when he wrote, "The good which I will to do, that I do not. And the evil which I will not, that I do." We feel dual, pulled in two different directions, as if we were a team of horses. One horse was going to the right and the other horse was going to the left. Our soul is like a battlefield in which a civil war is being waged. We feel split almost into many worlds. Some of us may even feel like the young man out of whom our Lord drove the devil. Our Lord said to the devil, "What is your name?" The devil answered, "My name is Legion, for we are many." Notice the conflict between "my" and "we." He was one, he was multiple. Even the best of us feel as if we are mountain climbers. We can see the summit and the peak toward which we are striving up above us. And then we look back and we see the abyss into which we might fall. Above is what we ought to be, and below is what we can become. As a poet has put it, "Within my earthly temple, there's a crowd. There's one of us that's humble, one that's proud. There's one that's brokenhearted for his sins, and one who unrepentant sits and grins. There's one who loves his neighbor as himself, and one who cares for naught but fame and pelf. From much corroding care I should be free if once I could determine which is me." Now, there are explanations that are given for this conflict within us. They are true to some extent, but actually they're only partial. These false explanations can be reduced to three. One is psychological, the other is biological, and the other is economic. They are, I should not say, altogether false. They are just partial explanations. The partial explanation is the psychological. It tries to find out what has happened personally to us in the past. Some will say the reason we have this particular psychosis is because we were frightened when we were locked in a closet one day because we were bad. Or else because our parents scolded us when we tried to manifest our interest in a particular kind of pleasure. And conceivably, it might have been sex. In other words, whatever is wrong with us has a personal background. Therefore, in order to be cured of our difficulty, there must be an analysis of our subconscious mind. And if we can bring out of the subconscious mind the source of this personal conflict, we will be cured. Now, this explanation has some merit in it, but it is only a partial accounting for the way we are. It is wrong inasmuch as it assumes that if we are to find the source of the difficulty of any particular person, we need to go into that person's background. No. Everybody has a conflict. It is not just our personality and our psychological background that is wrong. Something has happened to our nature. Do not think that simply because you have a temptation that there's something wrong with you. And do not believe either that you have a monopoly on temptation. Everyone has temptations. Everyone in the world. You alone are not queer. Everybody is queer. If therefore we are to find the ultimate explanation, we must get beyond the person. We've got to get back to human nature. Something has happened to us, whatever it is, and it has affected every single human being in the world. Another partial explanation, and false because it is partial, is the biological. This assumes that we are the way we are because there was a fall somewhere in the evolutionary process. And we all have the traces of our animal origin. Now, this is hardly the explanation because animals left to themselves never have any anxieties. They may have natural fears, but they have no subjective anxieties in the strict sense of the word. A pig has no neurosis. Birds do not develop a psychosis about whether they will take a winter trip to California or to Florida. An animal never becomes less than it is. But a man can. And the reason is, he is a composite of both spirit and matter. If we are to find the total explanation of what is wrong with man, it must be sought within man himself. When we see a monkey acting crazily in a zoo, we do not say, "Oh, do not act like a nut." But when we see a man acting foolishly, we say, "Don't act like a monkey." You see, a monkey cannot get below itself, but man can. Because man is spirit as well as matter, he can descend to the level of beasts, though never so completely as to destroy the image of God that is in his soul. It is this possibility that makes the peculiar tragedy of man. Man would never be frustrated, he would never have an anxiety complex if he were an animal and if we were made just for this world. It's because of that summit, that peak, that desire for perfect happiness, which he does not attain, that he can become a seat of conflicts. Therefore, the animal in us is not the cause of why we are the way we are. It is something more profound. A third false explanation, because it is partial, is the economic. Here it is assumed that man has conflicts because he is poor, or because of capitalism, or because of communism. Is it not a fact that never before has the world had so much wealth, and never before has it had so much unhappiness? Never before has it had so much learning. Never before has it had so little coming to the knowledge of the truth. Never before has it had so much power. And never before has it been so bent on the destruction of human life. Economic development is not the total cause of man's derangement. All the rich are not virtuous. All the poor are not sinners. If poverty were the cause of the way we are, then the rich should be paragons of virtue. But the fact is that it is more the overprivileged and the rich who have mental conflicts than it is the poor. Very often, the more one is detached from this world, the more normal he is, the more healthy on the inside. This world of ours has not just made a few mistakes in bookkeeping. Rather, the world has swindled the treasury of morality. And that is the kind of poverty from which we suffer. Somehow or other, we lost spiritual capital. We are like prodigal sons that have left the father's house. And we're feeding on husks. Looking back then on all of these explanations, we have to conclude this, that God certainly did not create us this way. We are fallen. And the facts support this view. There is a voice inside of our moral consciousness that tells us that our immoral and unmoral acts are abnormal. They ought not to be there. There's something wrong in us, something dislocated. God did not make us one way, or rather, he did make us one way. We've made ourselves, in virtue of our freedom, another way. He wrote the drama, we changed the plot. We are not just animals that fail to evolve into humans. We are humans who have rebelled against the divine. If we are riddles to ourselves, we are not to put the blame on God. Nor on evolution we are to put the blame on ourselves. We are not depraved criminals. We are weak. We are not just a mass of corruption. For we bear within ourselves the image of God. We're very much like a man who's fallen into a well. We ought not to be there, and yet we cannot get out. We are sick. We need healing. We need deliverance. We need liberation. And we know very well that we cannot give this liberation and freedom to ourselves. We are like a fish on top of the Empire State Building. Somehow or other, we are outside of our environment. We cannot swim back into the stream. Someone has to put us back. Now, it is true that God, as we said, has established a law. There will be a moral universe, and a moral universe implies a free universe, and because we are free, we can abuse our freedom. But we are not to blame God for it. When you buy an automobile, you always find with it a set of instructions. The manufacturer tells you the pressure to which you ought to inflate your tires and the kind of oil you ought to put in your crankcase and the kind of gasoline you ought to put in the gas tank. He has nothing against you because he gives you these directions. And God has nothing against us when he gives us commandments. The manufacturer of the automobile really wants to be helpful when he gives us these laws. He wants you to get the maximum utility out of that car. And God is anxious that we get the maximum amount of happiness out of life. And so he said, I will tell you what you should do, what you ought to do. Now, we are free. We can do just as we please. We ought to put gasoline into the tank of our car. But we can put perfume in there. We can put in smell number 5. And there's no doubt that it's going to be nicer for our nostrils to fill the tank with perfume than with gasoline. But the car simply will not run on smell number 5. In like manner, we were made to run on the fuel of God's love and commandments, and we simply will not run on anything else. We just bog down. To give another example which explains original sin and also the conflicts that are within us. Suppose there was before us an orchestra. And there was a distinguished conductor directing that orchestra. There has been a symphony composed. It is well marked, well scored. All a musician has to do is to follow it. Now, each member of that orchestra is free to follow the conductor and therefore produce harmony. Suppose one of the musicians in that orchestra deliberately plays a false note, and then he jabs the violinist alongside of him and tells him to play another false note. There's discord somewhere. Now, having heard that discord, the director can do one of two things. He can either strike his bato and say, play it over, or he can ignore it. It makes no difference which he does, because that note is already going out into space. At a certain temperature, it's traveling at the rate of about 1,100 feet a second, and on it goes, affecting even the infinitesimally small radiation of the universe. Just as a stone dropped in the pond causes a ripple, so too this discord affects even the most distant stars. And as long as time endures, somewhere in God's universe, there is a disharmony introduced by the free will of man. Can that discord be stopped? Not by man himself, for man cannot reach it. Time is irreversible, and man is localized in space. Is there any way of stopping the discord? Yes, there is one way. And that is, if the eternal came out of his eternity into time, he might lay hold of that false note, seize and arrest it in its mad flight, stop it from going any further. But would there still be discord in the universe? There could be harmony introduced on one condition, namely, if God wrote a new symphony and made that false note the first note in the new harmony, then there would be harmony. Now, a long time ago, God wrote a symphony and asked man and woman to play it. He gave a complete set of instructions down to the last detail of what to avoid. And man and woman, being free, could obey the divine director and produce harmony, or they could disobey. And the devil suggested that because the divine director had marked the script and told them what to play and what not to play, that he was destroying their freedom. And they believed him, and he introduced a false note into the universe. And on through the human race, this individual and discord continued to sweep, and it affected every single human being in the universe with this disharmony. And this discord even had its repercussions in the material universe. Thistles grew, beasts became wild. Man had earned his bread by the sweat of his brow. Women brought forth their children in sorrow. As a stream polluted at its source, passes on its pollution through its length, so the original fault was transmitted to all humanity. And that discord could not be stopped by man himself, because he could not repair an offense against the infinite with his own finite self. The debt could be paid only by the divine master musician coming out of his eternity into time. But there would be a world of difference between stopping a discordant note and a rebellious man. The discordant note has no freedom. Man has. That's where the analogy breaks down. God refuses to be a totalitarian dictator. And therefore, he refuses to abolish freedom by destroying, or rather abolish evil by destroying human freedom. God could seize the note, but he would not seize a man. So instead of conscripting man, God willed to consult humanity again as to whether or not it wanted to be made a member of the divine orchestra once more. And so out from the great white throne of light comes an angel. And it comes to a woman whose name is Mary. And the angel asks Mary, in the name of God, will you give to God a man? Will you give to God a new note out of humanity with which he can write a new symphony? This new man must be a man, otherwise God would not be acting in the name of humanity, but he must also be outside of the current of infection to which all men are subject. And being born of a woman, he would be a man, and being born of a virgin, he would be a sinless man. So the virgin was asked if she would consent to be a mother. And she gave to God a man. And her answer was, be it done to me according to thy word. 9 months later, the Eternal established its beachhead in Bethlehem, as he who was eternal appeared in time. And his name is Jesus Christ, God and man. He is God. Therefore, whatever he does has an infinite value. And though this human nature of his is sinless, he makes himself responsible for all the sins of the world. As a rich brother takes upon himself the debt of his bankrupt brother, so our Lord takes upon himself all the discords and harmonies and all the sins and all the guilts and all the blasphemies of man, as if he himself were guilty. As gold is thrust into the furnace to have its dross burned away, so he takes that human nature, plunges it into Calvary to have our sins burned away. Or to change the figure, since sin is in the blood, he pours out his blood in redemption, for without the shedding of blood there's no remission of sins. And then on Easter Sunday, he rises again with his glorified, sinless human nature. And this becomes the first note in the new creation, the beginning of the new symphony, which will be played again and again by the divine conductor. And how are other notes added? Where are the other notes? If, like Mary, we freely consent to be added to that first note. And how do we become added? We become added by the sacrament of baptism, by which each man dies to the old Adam and incorporates himself to the new Adam Christ. And all of these notes that are added to this first note constitute the new body of Christ, or what is known as his mystical body, the church. This is what it means to be a Christian.
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2: This is an EWTN Newslink. I'm Teresa Tomeo from Catholic Connection. A broad coalition, including the U.S. Solicitor General, lining up behind Colorado Catholic families and two Catholic preschools as U.S. Supreme Court is considering whether Colorado violated the First Amendment by excluding Catholic preschools from its universal preschool program because they operate according to Catholic teaching. The case challenging Colorado's requirement that school participating in universal preschool program comply with state policies. Catholic schools say the program would force them to violate their religious beliefs about marriage, sexuality, and employment to receive public funding. For more news with a Catholic perspective, visit EWTNnews.com. I'm Teresa Tomeo, and Catholic Answers Live starts now.

0: Hello and welcome to Catholic Answers Live. I am Cy Kellett, your host. Why are you pro-choice? Have you thought it through? Why are you pro-choice? That's what we're going to ask callers today. So a lot of times pro-life callers like to get in on these shows, but we'd ask you not to. We'd ask you to hang on. I know we're going to get the calls. I'm pro-life, but I just want to say, but let's let the pro-choice people have their chance today. One of the things that I am proudest of about Catholic Radio is we allow for intelligent conversation. We allow people to make their points. It's not about sound bites. It's not about owning anyone. We like the conversation. We think it's good for us to have good, strong conversations. Like the prophet Isaiah, let us reason together. So if you are a pro-choice person and you're willing to tell us why you're pro-choice, we're going to try to talk you out of it. Well, I'm not going to lie to you about that. We're pro-life, 100% pro-life. We're going to try to talk you out of your pro-choice position, but give us a try. I think you'll find that there'll be better, more fruitful conversation here about a very difficult issue than you'll get, I think, anywhere in media. 888-318-7884. They certainly don't want to have the kind of conversations we're going to have today on CNN or any of those kind of stations. So this is the place to do it. 888-318-7884. Our guest this hour is our good friend Emily Dineny. She works here at Catholic Answers. As a matter of fact, she's an editor, and I've noticed that some of her work lately as an editor has been really fine. Yesterday, she posted a beautifully edited piece. She's also creator of the popular @catholic.convert social media channels, where she reaches more than 100,000 followers, probably way more than 100,000 by now, with the truth of the Catholic faith. Hi, Emily.
1: Hey, Cy.
0: Thanks for being here. Do you know the piece that I'm referring to that I thought was so well edited yesterday?
1: It's slipping my mind. Can you remind me what it was on?
0: What?
1: I'm joking.
0: I finally wrote a piece for our, what's it called? Blog. Is that right? Is that
1: Indulgence
0: the right word?
1: Blog.
0: The Indulgences. Yeah, which I think is a great name for a blog for Catholic Answers, where we indulge our ideas, our thoughts, our whims. And I finally wrote one, and Emily edited it and put it up. I did get this note from her. I'm going to need a stronger ending from you. So I rewrote the ending. And so that's how it works around here. The editor's boss. 888-318-7884 if you want to talk about why you are pro-choice. We are holding the phones for pro-choice people today. 888-318-7884. Let me ask you this, Emily, before we get started, and we'll let Darren screen some calls. Why do we lose so many people? Maybe raised in a pro-life family, you know, but they go over to the pro-choice side later in life. Why does that happen?
1: Yeah, I would say, I mean, according to some statistics and also just my personal experience, I think college is really the time where people who maybe were raised in the faith now are suddenly exposed to a whole host of beliefs and systems that they, you know, didn't really hear much about if they were born and raised in Catholic school. And, you know, suddenly their professors are openly pro-choice and many of their classmates are pro-choice. And you're really the odd one out at this point if you're pro-life. So I would say that's kind of a fundamental time where many people are just, you know, you're almost like peer pressured in a way to become pro-choice because it's the norm. I mean, we see it in entertainment and in the media. A lot of celebrities are very openly pro-choice as well. So I would say I think a lot of it is people just feel like that's just the default view on this. And so they kind of just go with it, even if they don't really give it much thought or research.
0: So you think that if they think like their college professors or like the people on CNN, that they think that that's they're thinking correctly?
1: I mean, I think they assume like, oh, this is an authority above me, right?
0: Oh,
1: if it's a teacher.
0: Yeah.
1: And so they're like, well, I guess they know more than I do, so I should support them. I mean, even in Catholic colleges, you see that the graduates of these schools are more likely to leave supporting fornication, supporting abortion, supporting gay marriage. So even in Catholic universities, sadly, you see some of this stuff being promoted as well. So yeah, it's unfortunate.
0: 888-318-7884. 4 is the number. If you are a pro-choice person and you'd like to tell us why you're pro-choice, we'd like to have an intelligent conversation with you. And we think there's not very many places you can go to have intelligent conversation. There's a lot of yelling. There's a lot of sound bites. There's a lot of people trying to own each other. But we would like to have the conversation. 888-318-7884. I'll be honest with you. I think a good part of the reason we want to have the conversation is we think reasoned conversation about human life, the value of human life, and what a pregnant woman is carrying within her actually what tends to make people pro-life. If you disagree with us, that's fine, but give us a call and tell us why you're pro-choice. 888-318-7884. Emily, sometimes in the past we've had people not sure whether they're pro-choice or not. So if you for example, people will say a question like this. So just answer me this, Emily. I don't believe in abortion except for the first 3 months of pregnancy. But in that early stage, does that make you pro-life or pro-choice? Which side are you on?
1: You're definitely pro-choice. Even I think the one that I see commonly too is, well, I personally would never get an abortion. And so I'm pro-life in that regard, but I can't tell other people what they can or can't do. So I think abortion is wrong, but I can't tell people what to do. And so in that sense, you're also still pro-choice because, or really pro-abortion, I think is the better term and more accurate term, because you're okay with people getting abortion. You're okay with the law protecting abortion, quote unquote, rights. So yeah, that makes you pro-choice or pro-abortion.
0: So call if that's you, 888-318-7884. Emily Dineny, our guest. Tell us a little bit about Catholic converts. Have you, you do tackle this, like you let people, come on and share their views with you on this.
1: That's correct. Yeah. I've discussed with a lot of pro-choice people on the popular app TikTok, where people will come up and tell me why they're pro-choice as well, or why they think abortion is okay or should be legal. So I've engaged with a lot of, individuals who have very different takes on this, because I think, you know, there's so many different justifications for abortion. You see people using bodily autonomy, you see them using personhood, you see them using, biology. So

0: for you this hour. 888-318-7884.
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0: Welcome back. Catholic Answers Live, 888-318-7884. How many sentences do you think it would take you to make the basic pro-life argument, the basic defense of unborn life? Have you ever tried it in just a few sentences?
1: Just three.
0: You could do it in three sentences?
1: Yeah.
0: Whoa, so you already knew. You've done this before. All right, Emily, I'll tell you what. I'm going to let you do that because the lines are starting to fill up. I will let people know there's still two lines open, and if you are pro-choice, we're not trying to trick you. We believe in conversation. We believe in working these things out, in letting people have their say, and asking people to let us have our say. 888-318-7884. I wish I had my drums in here. I'd give you a drum roll. Three sentences to sum up the basic pro-life argument. Go ahead, Emily Dineny.
1: Yeah, so the basic premise is that it is always wrong to directly and intentionally kill an innocent human being.
0: One.
1: This is exactly what abortion does each time.
0: Two.
1: And so abortion is always wrong.
0: Three. You could have even made that one sentence, just a couple of subordinate clauses there, because you had some nice conjunctions. Oh, yeah, I know my subordinate clauses. 888-318-7884, the number. Shall we go to callers? Let's let them have their say. Emily, is that all right?
1: Let's do it.
0: Let's start in Ontario, Canada, where Ryan is watching on YouTube. Ryan, thank you very much for calling. Why are you pro-choice?
2: Hi, Emily. This is Ryan here up in Canada. How you doing?
1: I'm doing well. How are you?
2: I'm doing well. I'm enjoying the weather up here. So,
1: is it nice and cool?
2: It's so much better. I understand that like down in Texas, you guys are just dying here. So, yeah, I think that's where you guys are from,
1: yeah.
2: Right?
1: We're in San Diego, but yeah. Okay. You can continue.
2: Sure. So I do disagree with how you guys present the case. It seems to be disingenuous and intentionally misleading for expecting guys to be educated on this topic and presenting it honestly. The framework, from what I understand it to be, is that when I hear religious people arguing for the pro-life position, they completely remove any responsibility for what the man initiated in the process. If we're talking biologically, the man is the one that kicks off the first domino effect. And yet the man is not legally held accountable for creating the deadly situation where he created the new child that is healthy, but not able to exist biologically in stasis independently of the use of the woman's body. And so therefore he created that dangerous situation. And so when this woman decides to not allow her body to be used by another individual, which is bodily autonomy, supersedes someone else's right to life, regardless of age of the person, it could be a 0-month-old person or an 89-year-old person. You have no right to someone else's body without their consent. And if she unhooks that baby is now going to die of natural causes because it's

0: not able to maintain its stasis in on itself, that this man dumped on her in full knowledge that this baby cannot survive without being hooked up to her. And he was the one that initiated the hooking up of that child to that woman.
1: All right, Ryan, thank you. Let's get a response.
0: And you completely mitigate it.
1: All right, let's get a response. What do you make of that, Emily?
2: Yeah, Ryan, I agree with you that oftentimes we don't hold men accountable to their, you know, part in this, because it takes two to tango, right? It's not like this woman got pregnant on her own. It involved another individual. And so I agree with you that men should not be, you know, just let off the hook easily. I will say, I think when it comes to talking about the legality of abortion, the problem is that men don't get a say in whether a woman chooses to abort her baby or not, their baby or not, right? So if a woman walks into an abortion clinic, she doesn't need the consent of the father to do it. Even if the father was told her, don't do it, I will raise the child, I will cover all the costs, I will do all of it, you don't have to do any of it, please don't do this, she still could do it. And so I will say, I think that's why that men aren't talked about in this space, because that's the, you know, reality of abortion in America. But I will say, on your point too, you know, nobody has the right to access another person's body without their consent. I would say generally that's true. But when it comes to, you know, pregnancy, if the only alternative right now due to, you know, lacking the medical equipment is this baby will die, or it will remain in her mother, in their mother, then I think it's very clear that the woman who, you know, in 99% of abortion cases consented to having intercourse, that this is the natural consequence of that, that she must keep that baby alive. And if the only alternative is, you know, the baby will die. And so I think you would say the same, like if a woman had a newborn baby and she didn't want to take care of that newborn baby, she didn't want to breastfeed them, she didn't want to wake up in the middle of the night with them. If she just left that baby in its crib for multiple days to starve and die, that would be wrong, right? And so if she were to abandon her baby and choose to abort them and directly and intentionally kill them because she doesn't want to be their mother either and take responsibility, that's also wrong. It's also wrong for fathers to not be involved in this, to take a step back, because oftentimes women feel led to abortion because they're not properly supported financially and emotionally. So that's also a horrible crime. And as a religious person, I will make sure to be more vocal about that. But I thank you, Ryan, for calling and for bringing this up, because it's not very mentioned, especially by men. So I really appreciate and respect that you were able to talk about that.
1: So you mean the side of the male responsibility in this?
2: Correct.
1: Yeah, we don't hear enough, but we do hear the bodily autonomy side of it. So but correct. You're not convinced by the argument, like you're not convinced that the baby doesn't have a right to the... See, Ryan's point was the child doesn't have a right to the mother's body. Do you think that the child does have a right to the mother's body?
2: Yes, the child certainly does, because children, and I mean all people, are entitled to, they have a right to the basic necessities for life, right? So food, shelter, water, and in the case of an unborn child, their shelter is their mother's uterus, and that's why the uterus exists. It exists for the sake of housing a child. That's its primary function. So a child is entitled to its mother's uterus. And I think that's especially clear, again, when in most abortion cases, women consented to this action that led to them getting pregnant. So, yep.
1: Yeah. Okay. Ryan, again, thank you very much for the call. We're going up to Portland, Oregon now. Gabriella in Portland, Oregon. Gabriella, thank you for calling. Why are you pro-choice?
3: Hi. I'm pro-choice. I am a cradle Catholic. And I do practice. I'm pro-choice because I've had several friends who were raped, and they did get abortions because they did not want to carry a child into the world that was not something they wanted. They had a lot of trauma with the rape. I think in cases of incest, rape, I just don't think that person has to carry that child. So I struggle with that, quite honestly.
2: Yeah, no, thank you. Thank you for calling and thank you for being open about that. And I'm really sorry to hear about, you know, all of your friends going through something horrible like that. I want to ask you, when it comes to other cases, why would you say that abortion is not okay? Like if somebody consensually had intercourse and now they're pregnant, why in that case is it wrong to get an abortion?
3: I think because they made a conscious choice of being intimate with someone that can impregnate them. And if they did not take precautions, there are responsibilities. And I do think the males need to be held as accountable by the church as the females. And I don't see that happening either. I know the caller before me said something to that effect. Yeah.
2: Yeah. Yeah, no, I agree. So in particular, though, like, what is abortion doing? Like, what is it ending? Like, you know, a woman consents to this action that leads to getting pregnant. The average pro-choice person is going to say, you know, it's just a meaningless clump of cells, or it's not yet a human person yet, so it's okay to end their life. Like, is that what you think, or do you think that no, this is a valuable human being from the moment that it is conceived?
3: I do believe that it is a living organism from the moment of conception. I just think that in the case of rape or incest, something horrific like those two things, or even if the child is going to have a lot of physical problems, birth defects, stuff like that, I just think it's really unfair to bring the child into the world. I do think that it is something that the woman has to deal with God. It is, you know, not, I struggle with it because it is a sense of killing a life. Of course, it is a living organism and becomes a child very quickly. It's just the trauma that I've seen women that have been raped and bring the child into the world. Oftentimes the child gets put into the system, then the child feels unwanted anyway. There's a whole slew of things that go with that. And if there's not the mother and father there involved, it's very difficult. But I do believe it is a living organism from conception. I am very much into that biology.
1: But
2: okay, great. I'm glad that we can agree with that. And so I kind of want to paint another picture, right? Because I can agree that somebody experiencing something horrific like rape, right? That's tragic, and that's going to change your life permanently, right? But I think the question we need to ask is if the thing that's conceived is a human being, then they are God's child. Right? And they have infinite dignity. And so no matter how someone is conceived, if they're conceived through the brutality of rape, if they're conceived in an abusive, toxic marriage, if they're conceived in a one-night stand, if they're conceived between two loving parents, right? That doesn't affect the child's worth, because their worth doesn't come from how they were conceived. Their worth comes from who they are, which is God's child. And so I would say, even when it comes to rape, that's a horrible, horrible thing. I would not wish that on my greatest enemy. But abortion doesn't solve the fact that that woman was raped. It doesn't take away her pain. It doesn't take away, you know, any of the negative effects. In fact, we see that abortion causes women to have increased likelihood to developing a mental disorder, to being instituted into a mental facility, to abusing drugs and alcohol, to have depression and anxiety, and to attempt suicide. So abortion in itself is not a solution to a woman being raped. In fact, I would say it likely could bring more trauma to her life. And it also brings trauma to the child that is unjustly killed because they had nothing to do with the crimes of their father. And this is what the church would also teach, right? As a Catholic, we would teach, even in cases of rape, that doesn't justify abortion because that child is innocent. How does that land with you?
3: Oh, I do agree with that on many levels. It's just when you're looking at somebody who has been raped and beaten and, you know, what they've gone through, oftentimes giving that child up is like taking it to term and giving it up is just as traumatic as the rape. I mean, they have a very hard time giving it up for adoption if they're young, or if it's an incestuous child, that incestuous birth, there's so much guilt and shame and trauma that I just think giving the person the choice in those cases is better than forcing the female to endure the pain of it all. And ultimately, it's up to the person. I understand our church's stance on it. I just have a lot of compassion for women that have gone through that. For example, my parents grew up in Nazi Germany, and when the Russians came into the eastern part of Germany, which was Schlesia in those days, and in Berlin, there were just thousands and thousands of rapes. And a lot of the children, the German-Russian children, are descendants from those rapes. And it was just extremely traumatic. And I've talked to women that went through that. They were my parents' age, of course, and all that. And they didn't have a choice. I mean, I think they did have some kind of drug at that time that would remove the birth, but I think, I don't know for sure, but they just
2: do you think
3: choice,
2: those
3: know?
2: Children and, shouldn't be here?
3: Well, actually, that's what I struggle with, because a lot of them are fine, but a lot of them aren't. It's more or less the woman that had the hardest time. I mean, most of those women kept the children. Some I know gave them up, but it was very few that did, because that just wasn't done so much in those days as it is now. But responsibility and to their God, you know, to their belief in God, to our God, it really rests on them. And I just say give the onus to the woman to make her choice. I don't know what I would do in that case. But
1: one of them is a wrong choice.
3: I would like to have the choice.
1: So this is what I would like to be clear on. You're saying that one of them is a wrong choice. It is wrong to take the life of the child, but you want it to be left up to the woman.
3: I don't want to make the choice for her. That's why I'd like it to stay open. But I do struggle with it, because it is a form of murder, a form of killing, of course. It's a living being. But I just have seen the repercussions from women on those traumatic sides. Not so much somebody, a child with birth defects, but incest and rape are two of the hardest things for someone to ever recuperate from.
1: All right, we'll be right.
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0: Welcome back, Catholic Answers Live. Our guest, Emily Dineny. We're talking with just pro-choice people today. If you are pro-choice, we are, Emily and I, and everybody here at Catholic Answers, we are pro-life, and we don't make any bones about that, but we honestly believe that a good conversation is better than a good soundbite any day. And so if you are pro-choice and you'd like to call and tell us why you are pro-choice, please do pick up the phone and call. We'd like to have that conversation with you. 888-318-7884. Gabriella is in Portland. And Emily, the two of you have been discussing, well, what about the situation of rape? She has mentioned other things, but that's been the primary point. So I'll just stick on that. But you take it any direction that you want to take it, Emily.
1: Yeah, so I think really where we differ is we both agree that a woman who has been violated through rape, that she deserves compassion, she deserves support in order to make her life better. And so where we disagree is you would say that it is better for her to have the choice to end the life of her child via abortion. And I would say that that's not going to lead to a good outcome. It's going to lead to, first of all, her committing an egregious sin against God, which I think you could agree that abortion, you know, is sinful. It's also going to lead potentially to her more likely to be depressed, to have anxiety, to desire to commit suicide, to abuse drugs and alcohol. And abortion in itself is also not a peaceful, smooth procedure either. It's very painful for a lot of women, both physically and emotionally. So my thoughts are, I don't think it's ever okay to kill an innocent human being, especially one who is a victim in this scenario as well, because they did nothing to instigate what their father did to violate this woman. So I understand that you want to show these women compassion, but I think that the way that we show them compassion is to meet them where they are and to offer them emotional, physical, financial support, and to empower them to be the mother to their child that they already are, because children are blessings and gifts. All children are gifts from God, and so we should encourage her to accept this gift from God, even if this gift came from a horrible, horrible circumstance.
2: I do tend to agree with you on all that. I just have seen, I've not always seen people helping one another. Amen. In that situation,
0: right,
2: or the women coming forward to ask for help. And so that compounds the problem even more. But I do agree with that. And, you know, I do agree that it is taking a life. The Lord does forgive. I know lots of women have asked for forgiveness afterward. And I mean, if the Lord can forgive a murderer on a different scale, certainly he can forgive the female that is not prepared to have the child from such a horrific circumstance. That's just having that option alive is something I would like to keep seeing. I mean, I don't know what I would do in that circumstance, and you know, that's just my honest opinion about it.
1: Well, I appreciate your honesty, and I agree that when it comes to, you know, we can have all these lofty ideas about what the church teaches is right or wrong, and then when we're living our day-to-day lives, it often is a lot messy and complicated. However, I think it's important to stay grounded in those truths, which is every human life is a gift from God, that God is good. That, you know, if he has called you to be a mother, he is going to equip you to be one, and that sin is not good for somebody. So if you truly desire the good of your friends, you would not desire them to commit an offense against their child and against God. You would desire their good, which is to say yes to God, even in a very, very difficult and traumatic situation. And women who've been raped are in a very vulnerable position. And the last thing that we should do is to encourage them to make a lifelong decision that is going to put their soul at risk and cause their child to die. So I appreciate your honesty and transparency, because I know a lot of people are, relate to your view. But I would say I think we need to stand firm in our belief that all human beings deserve equal rights and are valuable in the eyes of God, even ones that have been conceived in horrible circumstances. So thank you so much for calling, and I really appreciate you coming on here.
0: What a wonderful opportunity for conversation, Gabriella. Thank you very, very much. Our guest, Emily Dinity. Our topic, why are you pro-choice? Only pro-choice callers this hour. Fred's in Lincoln, Nebraska. Fred, thank you for calling. Why are you pro-choice?
3: Well, I'm not pro-choice, but I'm just still kind of wrestling with this issue. But I do have a question for your guest. It's obvious that the guest and the host as well believe that abortion is murder.
0: Yes, it is.
3: So, if you had your way, would you have the law, would you have a law in the books that any woman who has an abortion should be sentenced under the law to life imprisonment, or even to, death row?
0: I'm going to let Emily answer that, but Fred, are you, in your view, is abortion not murder?
3: Well, I would like you to answer my question first.
0: Fair enough. You can have that round. Fair enough, Fred. Go ahead, Emily.
1: Okay, yeah, so we would agree abortion is murder. Now, when it comes to how should the law deal with this and punish women who've gotten abortions and doctors who perform them, I think that we can have some flexibility, and we could see differently on this issue among different pro-life people. But I will say this, based off of what we know, a majority of women got abortions because they said that they weren't financially or emotionally supported. They didn't feel financially or emotionally ready. And I believe around 60% of them said if they were supported, that they would have chosen to have the baby. And so I think what we see more often than not, women are coerced into getting abortion by their family, by the partner that is the father of the child. Or they feel forced by their circumstances. But the reality is they would choose to keep the baby if they could. And so what I would say is when it comes to punishing this, we have to take all of that into consideration, that these women feel pressured. Some of them feel compelled to because of their circumstances. And so my opinion is that I believe the doctors are the ones that should be punished most extremely, because first of all, they know what they're doing, right? They're the ones that are extracting these babies from the womb. They're the ones performing the ultrasounds and not allowing the women oftentimes to see them. And so they're the ones that would be fully in the wrong, because they're performing these. And if abortion was outlawed and they broke the law by doing these kind of secretly, that's obviously horrible from a medical standpoint, but also legally. When it comes to the women, I will say, I don't think that they should be charged for life in prison. But I do think that if a woman knowingly and willingly sought out an abortion, knowing what she was doing and not caring that she was ending the life of her child, that there should be a punishment for that. Do I know what that is? No, I don't. But I agree that there is a difference between, the law understands that someone pressured into something or that circumstances can kind of shift somebody's punishment, even when it comes to killing somebody. So I'm curious to hear what your thoughts are, and do you think abortion is murder as well?
3: Let me ask you something, because it's really interesting. I asked you a question, and you do a lot of hedging around, but you don't allow any hedging for those who call into your show. For your show, for the listeners who call in with these questions, like the former woman who you just spoke to, you're not satisfied with anything except a black and white answer. Yes or no, yes or no, yes or no. Is it murder or isn't? I ask you a straightforward question, and you hedge all around it, and you talk about, maybe circumstances were bad, maybe they had good reasons, maybe they were coerced. All those same kind of arguments can be made about any number of murder.
0: They are. Fred, they are made every day. That's how we decide how to charge people.
3: Well, we really don't know how we would punish the woman because, you know, again, I ask, you know, if it is the taking of, in fact, it's the taking of a defenseless life, that's even worse than any kind of murder that you or I might commit by, you know, for whatever reason.
0: It is, Frank. Yeah. It is the taking of a defenseless life. That's exactly what it is.
3: It is.
0: Everybody knows that.
3: And so you know that, and you say, well, you know, she did take it, but maybe she was coerced, or maybe she, you know, she just wasn't well informed. And besides, really, it's the doctors that should be punished. So you do a lot of hedging around when it comes to being asked a straight question. You insist on a black and white answer from your caller to her pro-choice, but you can't
1: suffer
3: the same sort of rigid analysis yourself. You hedge around and you have all of these exceptions. And to me, if you really believe that a life is, that an unborn is an innocent life, any taking of that life would merit a worse punishment than any murder that I could commit, because I have, you know, for whatever reason, because even the person that I kill might be capable of defending themselves.
0: All right. I think we've got it, Fred. Let's let Emily respond to that, and I'll come back to you.
1: Yeah, I'm not expecting a clear-cut answer. I mean, I asked you, do you think abortion is murder? I wouldn't care if you would have given a 5-point response to that. I don't need you to say yes or no. I'm happy for you to flesh out your opinion more fully. And I think when it comes to important moral questions like this, that we have to discuss them in some sense with nuance, because the reality is it is pretty complicated. When the woman walking into an abortion clinic, her circumstances are a little bit complicated. And when somebody murders somebody, not all murder is equal, right? Some people commit manslaughter, some people commit first-degree murder, some people commit third-degree murder, second-degree murder, right? When it comes to a jury deciding how they're going to sentence and punish an individual for a crime, they take into consideration a whole host of things. And I can agree with you that abortion is an especially egregious crime against God, against humanity, because first of all, this is the woman's child. This is the most defenseless human being. This is the most innocent human being. But like I already mentioned, abortion has been normalized in society so that women convince themselves they're not actually killing a baby, they're not actually doing wrong. Now, that doesn't mean that their sin is no longer there or that they're not culpable in some way. But compared to other forms of murder, abortion is often excused and even celebrated among other people in society. And then beyond that, again, you can't see the victim that you're killing. In Planned Parenthood clinics, they often discourage women from seeing the ultrasound. I don't even think they give you the option to see the ultrasound because they don't want you to see your victim. And women are lied to by the abortion doctors and clinicians. So I think when it comes to, you know, if a woman knowingly and willingly decided to end the life of her baby, no remorse, should she be punished to the full extent of the law? Perhaps. But I don't see how this really changes the abortion stance. I could be a hypocrite. I could have inconsistent standards, but that doesn't change whether abortion is morally wrong and we should oppose it or not.
0: I wish we could go back to Fred, but Fred did not give us that opportunity. But thank you for the call, Fred. We got to take a very quick break. It'll be a very quick break, and we'll come back with more. Why are you pro-choice? Our guest, Emily Dineny, our number, 888-318-7884.
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0: Welcome back. Catholic Answers Live. Emily Dineny, our guest. And Emily, again, tell us where people can find you where. How'd that question go?
1: They can find me on TikTok, on Instagram, Catholic.converts.
0: Catholic.converts. I know I've asked you this before. Are you not doing the podcast with your twin sister anymore?
1: It's still, we're taking a break.
0: Okay.
1: Because our lives have been both so chaotic.
0: Gotcha. All right. I wanted to come back because people are always amazed that that one twin sister Catholic, one twin sister, what would you say, secular maybe. People love those conversations. All right. If you're pro-choice, this hour is for you. Jerry is in Minnesota. Jerry, thank you very much for the call. Why are you pro-choice?
2: You're welcome for the call, and thank you for the dialogue. I think it's important to continue having conversations about this issue.
0: Thank you,
2: both
0: Jerry.
2: Within and without the Catholic Church.
0: Amen.
2: I want to say first that I was born and raised a Catholic. I've left the Catholic Church in great part due to this and other issues that I see the Church taking a little bit too harsh of a stance on, particularly when Jesus preaches to us about forgiveness and acceptance. I don't believe that abortion or the termination of a pregnancy is murder. And the fact that Emily can say that so factually, to me, I don't accept it as an attorney. I don't accept it as a molecular scientist. I am an attorney and I have a PhD in molecular science. I think we have to look at this from all perspectives. I look at it from the perspective of a mother who went through 3 years of fertility treatments so that science could help me finally have a child. And I take him as the precious, incredible gift that he is. And every day I express my gratitude to the Lord for having him in my life and being able to have the experience of being a mother. I know what that's like for other women who can't conceive, and how much they would be grateful for the opportunity to have a baby, let's say, that would otherwise have been aborted. I don't discount that in any way. As an attorney, I try to look at the ways in which abortion is affecting our society. Who do we punish if it's unjust? Where do we take our frustration and our anger and our need for vengeance, all of which stands behind the punishments related to criminal law? Where do we put that energy if a woman is allowed to have a choice over her own body, over the organisms or cells that are growing within it? As a molecular biologist, I don't see it from that perspective. I see it from the perspective that until a cell is able to differentiate itself and sustain itself without the assistance of outside support, outside agency, without having a host per se, to me, a zygote, an embryo, a fetus, whatever you want to call it, at whatever stage of its development, is not, as Emily previously stated, a living organism.
0: All right.
2: It's not.
0: Let's let Emily respond to that. Emily, why would you say that what is in the womb of a pregnant woman is a living human?
1: Yeah, so I appreciate your insight and clearly the time that you've spent into thinking about this issue. I commend you for that, because I think oftentimes people just don't really think too much about it. So I appreciate that. From my understanding and from everything I've read in terms of embryology books, even from Harvard, it is clear that a zygote possesses the capabilities with its own unique DNA to direct its development, and so possesses the necessary attributes to be considered a distinct human organism from the mother. And so I'm curious for you, at what point do you believe in terms of age that an unborn human being is a human organism? And you claim to kind of mention having dependence on the mother in order to survive. So is that kind of an aim at viability? What would you exactly say?
2: Well, because it's hard to establish innate viability of a zygote, an embryo, a fetus, absent sort of taking it out and letting it see what it does, I don't like the idea, first of all, of setting an arbitrary date on any fetal development that says, okay, now it's a person, now it isn't. I think that's intellectually dishonest. To me, the fetus, the zygote, whatever you want to call it, it's no different than a tumor. It has living cells, and those cells have the DNA necessary to direct itself
0: but
2: to the development.
0: But that's not what science says. You presented yourself as a scientist. An embryologist would immediately tell you that is not what a zygote is. A zygote is the beginning of a new life. I'm sorry to interrupt you, but that's shocking to me that you would say this is a tumor. You have read embryology books. You present yourself as a scientist. You know this.
2: I didn't say it was a tumor. I likened it to a tumor. A tumor is reliant upon the host for its energy and its very existence. Now, we kill tumors all the time through chemotherapy, through radiation, and through other means of denying its source energy. The difference between a zygote and an embryo, per se, is the fact that, yes, the zygote has within it DNA codes that will, if left to its own devices, form human cells. But that's no different than, yes, I'm a molecular biologist, but I specialize in regenerative medicine. And in regenerative medicine, we transplant cells into organs all the time. Sometimes they take on the attributes of the organ. Sometimes they don't. Sometimes they become cancerous, per se. They'll go off on their own. They become mutant. They mutate. So this idea that just because you have a zygote, and you can have a zygote of any animal species, just because you have that doesn't mean it's automatically going to turn into or become a human being. Women lose pregnancies all the time.
0: You're not in conflict with us on this. You're in conflict with the science of embryology.
2: No, I'm not in conflict with the science of embryology. I am in conflict with the idea that anyone can pinpoint the exact moment at which that clump of cells, that growing, developing unit, actually becomes a viable human being. I don't believe it happens at the moment of conception.
0: Well,
2: just as joining an egg and a sperm in a petri dish doesn't make it a human being. It is right at that moment a clump of cells.
0: What do you say to that, Emily?
2: Frankly, the law says you can do pretty much whatever you want to with that clump of cells.
1: Yeah, so, I mean, it depends on which law you're speaking of, but if you leave a tumor, you know, inside your body, it's not going to develop into a fully fledged human being. If you leave a zygote in your body, it will. And that's the main distinction here. Tumors can rapidly grow and perhaps direct some of its own development, but tumors have your DNA. A zygote does not have your DNA. It has its own unique DNA. And as Sai has been mentioning, this isn't a disagreement with us. It's a disagreement with how biology characterizes a zygote, an embryo, a fetus, which is as a distinct human organism because it is its own living thing. Yes, it is dependent on its mother, of course, but that doesn't mean it's not its own unique human being. You know, when a mother suffers a miscarriage, she doesn't say, oh no, there goes part of me. She goes, oh no, there's my baby. She knows that her loss is much more than getting a tumor removed. She knows that it's a separate human being that has just died. And so I think that your views, if I'm being transparent, are a slap in the face to any mother that's ever experienced the loss of her child, because she knows that what just occurred is not just the loss of a tumor. And when you see women who have tumors removed, they don't have a higher likelihood to get anxiety. They don't have a higher likelihood to get depression or to commit suicide. But you do see that when it comes to abortion. So it's just very obvious that abortion is very distinct from having, it can't be likened to having a tumor removed. If you want to talk about viability, you're right. I couldn't pinpoint an exact date of when a zygote, of when an embryo, of when a fetus is viable. But that's because viability is irrelevant to determining if that is a human organism or not. And I think that every human organism deserves equal rights. We shouldn't discriminate against any human being on the basis of their vulnerability, their development, their viability, their dependence. None of that is acceptable. And that is why I'm confident to say abortion is wrong, because it does directly and intentionally kill a human being, objectively speaking. And that's evil.
2: I would just ask you if you could, for me, distinguish what you and or what the Catholic Church believes is the difference between a human organism and a human being?
0: Nothing.
1: They're one and the same.
0: There is no difference. I mean,
2: throughout this entire conversation, you've referred to it as a human organism when it's in fetal, but you have not referred to it as a human being necessarily.
0: For us, it's the same thing.
2: In fetal.
0: What would be the difference?
2: It's not really the same thing. That's like saying that
0: a human is a human,
2: your
0: Jerry.
2: Your pancreas is a human being. Now, your pancreas is a human organ.
1: There's
2: no other creature on the entire planet that has a
0: Again,
2: pancreas.
0: Again, you're arguing with embryology. You're not arguing with us. You're arguing with basic science. A high school science textbook will tell you a zygote is not a pancreas, and they are not in any way analogous, Jerry. And a human being is the same thing as a human organism. That's the same thing. Emily Dineny, you are a wonderful guest. I'm sorry. I must say I became a bit emotional with Jerry. I think you handled yourself better than I did. I had a little bit of a problem with that, but you handled
1: You're
0: it well.
1: You're great.
0: Well, thank you. We'll take a quick break. We'll come back with more. Desiree Cifuentes is going to be here. We're going to ask this question. What do you do when you begin to lose your faith, when your faith begins to waver? If that's you, you are welcome to call 888-318-7884, 888-318-7884. Thanks, Emily.
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8: 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But G.K. Chesterton says that the strangest fanaticism that fills our time is the fanatical hatred of morality, especially of Christian morality. It is the irreligious who are fanatical in their hatred of religion. 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
12: 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U.S. President Donald Trump is in Turkey for a critical two-day NATO summit. This morning, the president held a meeting with his Turkish counterpart. President Trump said the U.S. plans to lift sanctions on Turkey that were meant to punish them for purchasing a Russian missile system. France says President Emmanuel Macron is okay after an explosion near his hotel in Damascus, Syria. It says he wasn't at the property when it happened. Macron is in Syria for meetings with its president. Syrian state-run media reported two blasts and says at least 18 people were injured. Pope Leo XIV released his July prayer intention, asking the faithful to pray for respect for human life. He prayed that the church may be a living witness of the gospel of life. I'm Veronica Dudo with EWTN News Nightly. Join us tonight.

0: Welcome back. Catholic Answers Live. I am Cy Kellett, your host. And I must say, I enjoy when Desiree Cifuentes is here. And I need that. I need a little reframing after the last hour. Desiree Cifuentes is the creator and host of Uncatechized Catholic. And if you're uncatechized, she can help you fix that. It's a ministry dedicated to helping Catholics move beyond simply knowing the faith to actually living it. And we're going to talk with Desiree today about what happens when the faith begins to falter, when you might, and I think this is probably a common experience. I don't think it's at all rare. So what happens when you start to lose the faith? Desiree Cifuentes, welcome.
1: Hello, Cy. It's good to be back.
0: I'm glad. So,
1: let's bring the temperature down a little bit and just get a little more, maybe a little more emotional. A little bit more heart, a little bit less head.
0: See, but, that's what I like when you're here, Desiree, because you have that quality. So let me just ask you straight out, what do you do? What would be the advice you might give someone who said to you, my faith is faltering, my faith is wavering?
1: Mm-hmm. So I would first of all say that that is far, far, far from a unique or rare experience. I think most people, if not everyone, experience at least the temptation to question their faith every once in a while. And I also think it's good to question your faith every once in a while, because if you don't question your faith ever, your faith is probably a little bit blind. And then how do you know if you're in the right faith?
0: Yeah,
1: you know?
0: Right. Right.
1: But I find when there are Catholics who come to doubt their faith, it's hyper specifically, I'm sure it's very unique to everybody, but overall there tends to be one of three things happening. So one, they're neglecting the practice of their faith. Two, they're having an intellectual doubt with their faith. Or three, they're having something like a dark night of the soul. And each of those has their own solutions. So if what you're dealing with is you're not practicing your faith, so you're somebody who's like, yeah, you know, I grew up Catholic, or I've been, and I'm just not feeling it lately. It's like, okay, well, you know, are you praying every day? Are you spending time in the scriptures every day? Are you going to adoration, frequently receiving the sacraments, making sure you always go to mass on Sundays and days of holy obligations and so on and so on? And you're like, oh, well, no. It's like, okay, well, your relationship with God is going to be a bit like your relationship with your spouse, who may be your current spouse or your future one. But if you're neglecting that relationship, you're not going to feel particularly close. So the remedy to when you're not super practicing is, I hesitate to say fake it till you make it, but maybe a little bit of fake it till you make it. You know, act like you're not having this crisis of faith and start practicing things and knocking and seeking, and eventually you will find what you're looking for. You know, the Bible tells us in Matthew, that's exactly how that works. And it's not different just because you're already a Catholic at this point. Or going to the second one, if your doubt is more intellectual, I would say that there is twofold. So one, push back on every teaching and then see how things hold up. That's what I did. And I'm still here. So, you know, everything's
0: did you really,
1: holding up.
0: Desiree, you pushed. You're like, that's it. I've got doubts. I'm going to push.
1: I told you that I was Mormon for a minute, right?
0: Oh, did you tell me that? If you did, I forgot it. I may have blocked that out.
1: I don't know. But I was. And then I had this very profound encounter with the Holy Spirit that told me the Catholic Church was the one true church. But in terms of faith and reason, I knew that this encounter that I had with the Holy Spirit was a faithful encounter. And that if somebody said, well, why are you Catholic? And I was like, well, one time the Holy Spirit, that's convicting for me. That's not convicting for anyone else. Right. So I said, okay, to also know the reason behind why I'm Catholic. And so I'm going to push back on every single Catholic teaching. And if it holds up, then I know that this is the right church. And if it doesn't, then maybe God is just leading me here on the way to something else. And I'm still here, everyone. So I have a degree in everything. I've really pushed back on this stuff. Yeah. I really believe the church is the one true church. So push back on these things. But the other thing too, and this is the more difficult, more humble admission, is to take a really, really thorough and honest self-inventory and see, like, be honest with yourself about your ability to grasp certain things. So all of us are going to have some sort of inability to grasp things. Like, the Trinity is a mystery for everyone, right? I mean, we can really try our best to explain it, but at the end of the day, three is one is never going to make mathematical sense. There's some element of faith that has to come there. But also, just because something is you could say, part of the church in some way, shape, or form. It doesn't mean that it's going to resonate with you, and it doesn't mean that just because you read it, you're going to immediately and readily understand it, especially if you're coming from an uncatechized background. A lot of times you'll run into teachings and things that you're like, I just can't make heads or tails of this. But not being able to make heads or tails of it, one, doesn't mean it's wrong, and two, doesn't mean that you're wrong. It just means that maybe it's not for you, maybe you're not there yet. And if you're honest about where you are at in your faith journey, the good news is that there's so many resources now. There's like a glut of them. Catholic Answers is obviously one of them, that you can start to build up your own understanding and intellectualizing of the faith, as long as you never, ever forget that heart, because love first, always. But you can build yourself up catechetically into somebody who can grasp an awful lot of stuff, and then you can ascend higher and higher, and you can return to those things. You know, for me, again, in my walk, one of the first things I did was listen to Pints with Aquinas when it was a brand new show, and Matt was talking about what St. Thomas wrote in the Summa, and every time he'd read the passage that he was talking about, and I was like, thank God Matt is here to tell me what this means, because I sure don't know at all.
0: Right.
1: But I, you know, you get there. Eventually you get there. Right. And so the last thing is that I called it like the dark night of the soul. It's like when you don't really have an intellectual issue and you are practicing, but you still feel somewhat empty. And this is something I have experienced as well. It's not that God isn't close to us, and it's not that our faith has somehow gone away. But I always say that it's easy to be faithful or to be a good person or whatever when times are easy, and it's hard to be faithful or be a good person or whatever when times are hard. And by that I mean is when the Holy Spirit is tangibly indwelling, and you know, prayer is like breathing and just everything, it's immediate, you know, it requires almost no effort on your end. Well, then yeah, it's really easy to be a practicing faithful Catholic. But when that feeling stops, and when you're like, I'm actually really having to reach for prayer right now, and I feel really dry and so on and so on, it's hard. And that can be, I don't want to call it a test from God, but maybe a stop check or something from God, where he's saying, you know, you were able to love me easily when I made it easy to love me, but will you still love me when it's not always easy to love me, when there are trials and sufferings and dry spells and things like that? And many saints have written on the same thing. It's not always going to be this rainbows and butterflies feeling of being a faithful Catholic, but you push through and you stay faithful, and eventually you come out of the other side, and God knows you'll still love him when times are hard. And it's just that patience and that devotion to get there.
0: Trouble with your own faith faltering, maybe someone else that you would like to help. We're talking about what to do when the faith

0: What does that mean, coming up on YouTube?
1: I
0: Or,
1: have scripts sitting
0: oh, I
1: in
0: see.
1: my.
0: I see. Yeah.
1: Yeah.
0: I thought your numbers were improved. I thought be, no, but
1: No, I wish.
0: you got more material coming out. Do not miss the Desiree's work. It strikes me on number two how confident you are. And it's funny when you said that Mormon thing, that you were a Mormon for a minute. I'm not sure that all religions are like, you got a question? Push it to the limit. Ask that question, because if you ask it sincerely, like if you're not asking it to in a way that, oh, I know that, like rhetorically, like I'm going to ask this question that's so hard, it'll prove the faith silly or something. If that's your intention, fine. Anybody could do that. But if you sincerely want an answer, the Catholic Church got an answer for your question.
1: Exactly. Yeah. And it's not something that the church ever discourages you from looking for. I've certainly had the experience of, I mean, is that relevant to being faithful? Is that pertinent to your salvation? Is that whatever? And it's like, well, maybe not, but also it would really help me make heads or tails and to understand if this thing makes sense or if I'm doing it for no reason at all or what have you. And so there, it's again, it's faith and reason. You have to have faith. But when you neglect the reason and you go off of faith, again, I said it in the beginning, like, how do you know you're in the right church? You can't. You need both.
0: 888-318-7884 is the number. 888-318-7884. If you have a question about what to do when you start to lose the faith, Desiree Cifuentes here to help today. 888-318-7884. There does come a point, I think, where you begin to trust, though, that so you don't need every question answered. Is where you go.
1: Yeah.
0: Do you have that experience? Like, I sometimes feel like there gets a point where you're like, maybe earlier in you asked questions almost obsessively. Well, what about this? Well, what does the church teach about this? Well, why do we do this? And why? And then you start to, at some point, you start to trust and go, you know what? Jesus has this whole thing. He's never let me down. So I'm gonna trust it.
1: Yeah, I think that's a par for the course situation spiritually, especially for the convert, because you experience everything as an adult in real time, fully consenting to where you're going at all times, where you get drawn in and you're like, okay, well, if this is legitimate, then what about this? What about this? What about this? And I think you have a phase of that until you finally can relax and go, okay, every time it's certain, it's true, it's whatever. And, that's also an element of trust and belief in the things that Jesus has said. You know, the gates of hell will not prevail. There's
0: Right.
1: tradition, a magisterial authority, and that's also something to fall, you know, or not fall back to, but to return to when something comes up and you go, I don't know about that. I mean, there's plenty of things, like literally just the topic from the last hour, not to spike your blood pressure, but there's plenty of things where the church will say something and maybe you have a moment where you're like, I don't know if that's right, but because I have this whole history of, you know what,
0: Right.
1: every time I tested it, it's come through. And so maybe this is just, again, be super humble. Maybe this is just a limitation on my end. Maybe I don't get it. And in time with prayer, whatever, maybe God will reveal it to me or maybe he won't. But I'm going to give my respectful assent and maybe quietly, respectfully say, I just don't get it. I don't know, but I will assent to the authority of the church and her teachings and things like that.
0: Amen. I think that's exactly right, and I don't think that there's that that that's it's not that that's not an intellectual giving up. That's a becoming secure, like maybe like in any relationship that with your relationship with your spouse, it starts with, I got to find out, is this person the one? And but at a certain point, you get enough questions answered where one of you does something the other one doesn't like, and you don't have to panic or what you go, I've got enough faith to keep going here. I think the relationship part of it is kind of, I guess for me, that's the one that makes the most sense, is that it's a relationship, and at a certain point you can relax into that. But if you are facing the, no, I'm not there. It's bothering me. I can't answer this question, or I can't get over the feeling that the faith might not be true. Or what if you are struggling in your faith, this hour is for you. 888-318-7884.
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0: Catholic Answers Live. Desiree Cifuentes, our guest, and you are welcome to call. What do you do when your faith begins to waver? If that's you or if that's someone that you know that you would like help with, 888-318-7884. We will start in New Mexico today. Ryan is in New Mexico watching on YouTube. Ryan, awful glad you're here. You got a question for Desiree?
1: Yes, sir. Thank you so much, and thank you, Desiree, as well. So how do I deal with someone in my family who's left the church? They grew up in the church. They were Catholics, one of my older cousins, but he's now been evangelized, quote-unquote, so he's now a non-denominational fundamentalist. I could tell by the way he always sends scripture through text messages that he has a zeal for God and for his word, but at one time we're talking about the church, and he said, well, I don't need the church. I just need my Bible. How do I deal with that, knowing I can't judge him, but I do know that it's, you know, the church is the fullness. And you leave the church, you leave the Most Holy Eucharist, it's, you're really missing out on a lot of grace. So how do I deal with that? I'm not going to remember.
2: So I would say, first of all, that the Bible itself, scripture itself, tells you that you need more than just the Bible. I mean, it says, hold to these things, whether taught to you by word of mouth or by letter. Well, if it's not written in letter, where are you going to get the word of mouth? So that's the first thought. And also there comes, you know, people say this all the time, so it's probably not new to you, but the Bible didn't fall out of the sky. You know, somebody compiled the Bible, people came together and decided what was and was not scripture and so on and so on. And the institution that did that was the Catholic Church. So those two things are what we would call it, a strike in favor of the Catholic Church, I guess you could say, a mark in favor of the Catholic Church. But there's also the real reality of objective truth exists. And in order to determine objective truth, it's not enough that we just have really firm faith and our scripture. Because if that were true, then we would not see so many denominations and interdenominational frictions and disagreements and things, because all of us would have true faith and all of us would have the Holy Spirit, and so all of us would come to the same conclusions, but we don't, which tells us that there has to be something outside of scripture and outside of ourself, namely the magisterium, which Jesus, when he said, you know, the keys of the kingdom belong to you, which historically means that he's the second in command, the head of the church on earth, and whatever bind will be bound, and whatever you loose will be loosened, and things like that, the gates of hell will not prevail. Like, you can see in scripture that what the Catholic Church purports to be and what she purports to be true both exist and are true. And so if your cousin is super into the Bible, that is where I would start. Is I would say, look, this thing that you love and that you know to be true is pointing you toward the church. You don't even need necessarily outside influences to help prove this to be true. I mean, they're out there and they help, but the Bible is enough to point toward the need for a church. And the Bible and history and everything else tells you that that church is the Catholic Church.
1: Perfect. Thank you so much. That really helped me out so much.
2: Of course.
1: I'm so grateful to you guys at Catholic Answers.
0: You gave that some deep thought there, Ryan. I can feel that. I'm glad that was helpful to you. Thank you very much. I'll tell you what, I haven't given out any books today, and I should have. Let me give you a book for your troubles. Thank you very much for the call. Evidence for Christ, How We Know That Jesus is the Messiah, the newest book from Jimmy Akin. If you'd like it, hang on. Darren will get an address from you, and we'll send it to you. Heading to Oklahoma, our old friend John, the John from Oklahoma. Welcome back, John.
3: Hey there, Si. God bless everybody. Glad to hear you again.
0: You too. Thank you.
3: You know, I just wanted to come on. Hey, just want to come on and say she's absolutely right. You know, I was just going through this myself. And one of the key pieces of advice that I got when I was going through, you know, the dark night of the soul, one, read The Dark Night of the Soul. It helps so much, okay, for a better understanding of what you're dealing with and dealing that you're not alone in this. You know, a large majority of the saints also went through this, what you're feeling. But also the key advice was, don't stop what I was doing. Keep doing the rosary, keep prayers, keep going to mass, you know, stay in the word, because if you get out of that, especially at that point in your growth as a Catholic, it's harder to get back into doing that again. And that was one of the key aspects that I got. And it helped so much, along with Catholic Answers and stuff like that. You guys have always been phenomenal and have always been a rock for a lot of us Catholics.
0: Thank you, John.
3: And you know, the one thing that I can give to a lot of people too, though, when you're starting to feel like this, stay away from TikTok. Some of the people on there will not be helpful in any way when it helps with this.
0: Well, let me ask you this, John, if I may, and then I'm going to let Desiree respond to what you said. But that last one, that stay away from TikTok thing, do you say that because of how bad the stuff in TikTok is, or because it's distracting? And because I think a lot of people get caught in that, and it keeps you from doing the things that you should be doing, like just having peace and quiet and reflecting and the things that the faith needs. By keeping you busy. Which thing were you talking about? Which side of it?
3: Yeah, it's a little bit of both, because a lot of people who, especially in the Catholic circle, they start on there with good intentions, you know. Mm-hmm. But then unfortunately it devolves into ego and people trying to outdo each other. Mm. And it really doesn't go to help your growth. I think more that it hurts people a lot of times, not intentionally. But a lot of times that's where it has evolved into. But yes, also, you need that peace and quiet, especially when it comes to like doing the rosary. You know, every time I do the rosary, it always makes me tired. For a long time, I never could figure out why. You know, I'd be great, and then when I go to do the rosary, it's like I'm ready to go sleep for 8 hours. And it's because that rosary puts you in a more peaceful area, puts you in a better mindset, and just saying that rosary puts you in, I believe, in a better connection and a restful state to where you could actually hear God a lot better when he's trying to talk to you. This world, you know, we're constantly go, go, go, and all these things coming at us at once, and we can't hear what he's saying.
0: Desiree, what do you think?
2: I think V. John has a lot of wisdom. One, when you can't sleep at night, say the rosary so that you can go to sleep. And you can ask Our Lady to use it, or however much of it that you say, for whatever she wants. You don't even need a special purpose. But also, when he's talking about, you know, when you have a faith and you're struggling with that faith, but you just shouldn't stop, it reminded me of the wisdom of Journey, who said, don't stop believing. Hold on to that feeling. And we'll stop right there so that we don't get any kind of copyright strike. But you can find wisdom.
0: Trying to get us thrown off of YouTube? Knock it off, Desiree.
2: In my head now.
0: John, I'm going to say thanks. There's just two lines open. If you'd like to talk to Desiree about this very problem of maintaining the faith in a world that is very hard on the faith, give us a call, 888-318-7884. Kevin's in Grand Isle, Nebraska. We're glad you're here, Kevin. Go ahead with your question for Desiree.
4: Hey, thanks. I guess my question was, I was hearing that, you know, you went to the Mormon church, or at least you were Mormon for a little bit. And I guess I'm experiencing, I wouldn't say driving off from the Catholic church, but more or less going dry with my faith. And I heard that you had the whole, you know, encounter with the Holy Spirit. And that's also another reason why I stayed in the Catholic church, because I did ask the Lord, you know, like, where do you want me to go? Because wherever you go, I will go. But I feel super dry, and I know that you guys are talking about dark night soul, and so I just wanted to see if you had any saints, and I guess to speak more about, you know, how the Holy Spirit came to you.
2: Mm-hmm. Yeah, so first of all, I think it's very admirable. You have the proper disposition of heart to say, wherever you go, I will go, and that's honestly more than half the battle. The rest is just patience and being willing to do things on God's timeline and not just on yours, and to trust that he has a purpose and a reason to have you where you are, and to not be maybe immediately so giving with the juices of the Holy Spirit. So you know, you sit with this dryness for a while and let it do something for you. I also know that when you're in a period of spiritual dryness, it's a form of suffering, and suffering is like self growth on speed. You know, it's kind of like I liken it to getting a degree or going to therapy. It's like, do you have to go to college to get this knowledge, or do you have to go to therapy in order to learn more about yourself and your childhood wounds or what have you? No, but if you do, because it's so structured and oriented and there's somebody above you who's helping you, you're going to do it a lot faster. And suffering is the natural teacher. You get a lot of wisdom and a lot of lived experience in these times where you're suffering. So when you're suffering spiritually, there's a good chance that God is inviting you to grow and to use the suffering to make yourself better. And frequent reception of the sacrament.
0: Hang on. If you want to hang on, we can continue with the conversation on the other side. But I got to take this break. Once that music starts, I can't do anything about it. So, Kevin, if you want to hang on and follow up what Desiree said, we'll do that right after this on Catholic Answers Live.
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7: Hi, this is Deacon Lou Aaron at Our Lady of the Rosary Parish. 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

0: back. Catholic Answers Live. I'm Cy Kelly, your host, our guest, Desiree Cifuentes. And our topic, well, what do you do when you start to lose the faith? If you start to feel your faith slipping, you can give us a call, 888-318-7884. Maybe you want to help somebody else. I was going to just check back in with Kevin in Grand Isle, Nebraska. Kevin, you were talking about needing advice on drifting away and coming back. What did you think of what Desiree had to say?
1: I think it makes a lot of sense. I think the more I was asking, and the more, I wouldn't say more prayers that I'd asked the Lord, but if the Lord is allowing for all of these to happen, I do trust in him. I guess myself and my body is not willing, but like how she said in the beginning, it's not fake it till you make it, but just more or less just do it, you know? I feel like that's a way to grow, and it makes a lot more sense on if I ask for more, then he will give for more, but it's going to be confusing for me, and I just have to trust in him, so it makes a lot of sense.
2: I'm glad it could be helpful. Also, just because you're in Nebraska, and I quickly looked up exactly where Grand Island is. It's not that far from Boys Town, Nebraska, which is a fabulously Catholic space and place. So if you have a free weekend and you feel like taking a drive to see some inspirational people and get more in touch with your faith, I would definitely go out there. I love Boys Town, and I'm always trying to go back.
0: Can I ask you?
1: I'll definitely check it out.
0: Oh, I was just going to ask you, Christine Flynn, we've had her on the show, and she wrote a book, and now I'm struggling for the title of it. Darren, maybe you could help me. Christine Flynn's book, because what the two of you were talking about reminded me of something that Christine Flynn became Christian by pretending to be, not really pretending, but just trying it out. She was going to give it, I think, a month. I think she was going to give it 30 days, and she said within 9 or 10 days, she knew she was a Christian. And it's such a great... it's such a great story and such a great book, and I think we have it. I think we can give it to you. But Darren, do you remember the name of Christine Flynn's? Oh, you wrote it down for me. Oh, I guess I should read the, Not Just Spiritual. Yeah. So let's send that book to Kevin. I think Christine Flynn's an awesome person. I think you'll really enjoy the book. Just hang on. Give us an address, and we will send it to you. And I will say thank you for the call. Okay, Kevin?
1: Sure. Thank you very much. God bless you guys.
0: God bless you, brother. God bless you. 888-318-7884 is the number if you're struggling with faith. If it comes and goes, or maybe it feels like it might be going, you are welcome to call. Or if it's a neighbor or a friend or a relative, you can call on their behalf. 888-318-7884. Tom's in Oklahoma City. Tom, thank you for waiting. Go ahead with your question.
3: Hey, good evening. Thank you for taking my call.
0: Happy to. Tom, can you get just a little closer? Tom, a little closer to the phone. It's just a little bit hard to hear you.
3: Okay, hang on.
0: All right, is the phone far away?
3: Okay, you hear me better now?
0: Oh my gosh, yes. What did you do? Get it in the backyard? Where had you thrown it? You sound good. Go ahead.
3: Yeah, it's a Bluetooth thing.
0: Bluetooth.
3: Okay, so I have a 16-year-old daughter. We are cradle Catholics, but she quoted me about 5 verses from the Old and New Testament, where she perceives them as speaking by women in derogative way, like women cannot speak, have to listen to their husband from Old Testament. When a man defiles a woman, he has to marry her, and implies no divorce. But she takes it like, oh, she's got raped, and now she's entrapped in the relationship. And just she thinks like God could not write such an awful thing. She doesn't believe that, and she thinks the Bible is a man-made writing, and she feels offended by it. And I talked to her about the example of Mary, about other women, things like that. But she is just stuck on this thing. She just feels very, very kind of disappointed, at least to say.
2: So you're wondering how to engage on this topic with her of the Catholic Church does value women, and it is respectful of women, and on, is that correct?
3: Yeah, it's just, I don't know how to relay the equality, if that's all portrayed the role, how would we have to pay and live to. is the, you know, the notion that, okay, we all equal, you know, we can all do some things together, like women and men. I mean, you know, not likely that women can be firefighters, but also men cannot be mothers. So just recognizing that all the qualities and differences, but I just, that's a struggle. It's just like, I don't know what angle I can do to make a convincing case. Now, God is real. Catholic Church is the thing. And the faith is true. I'm just at the loss a little bit with those arguments, what I'm facing.
2: So I would say, first of all, you were touching on this just most recently, the differences between men and women. And so the church has been very clear that men and women are created distinctly, but are complementary and both equal in dignity. And there's a lot of church writing on that where, I hate to say this, but if you put in Catholic men and women equal dignity, you'll pull up a lot of stuff that will help with that topic. But the other thing to help with is, it sounds kind of like she's zeroing in on certain things and she's viewing everything through a very macroscopic lens and not necessarily viewing everything through the micro. So, through the macro. So if you want to give her an overarching view that may help her digest this a little bit better, the Bible itself, Old Testament, New Testament, is the story of God walking humanity through time back to him. So before the fall, things were the way you could say God wanted them to be, to put it simply. But then Adam and Eve did what they did, and humanity was separated from God. And in this separation, where they fell so far, God never stopped reaching out to them. However, because of our proclivity to sin, we would do things that would offend God, offend how we were made, would go against the very things that we are made for, that moral code that's written on all of our hearts and things like that. But God never stopped. You see it actually frequently throughout the Old Testament. God gets so fed up with his people that I'm just done. You know, I don't even want to see all of you necessarily, or I don't want to talk to you or whatever, but he never gives up and he never goes away. And so if you start to view the things that God does through that lens, you see it through time where God starts implementing more and more rules and revealing more and more of himself and walking humanity more and more toward those Christian ethics that we know now. And you see it in the New Testament, where Jesus is asked, you know, like, divorce was allowed before, but it's not anymore. You know, why is that? He's like, well, it wasn't that way in the beginning. And that's one of those signs pointing toward, in the beginning, things were one way. We fell, we separated from that timeline, I guess you could say. And God has continued to walk with us toward that restoration. And so when you see things in the Old Testament that are horrific, it is consequence of sin. And it is that people are not ready yet to hear something better. So we know better. And that's why when we look back and we read things like the rape of Dinah and things like that, we're horrified, because how could that be? And yet still, unfortunately, horrifically, these things happen today. So on some level, we understand. And on another level, we know that it's wrong. And it is in hearing these bad things that we come to know better just how wrong they are and how we ought not to repeat them, and how God is the antithesis of all of these things and the antidote to all of them as well. So the final thing that I can think that would fit in really nicely here is that, well, two things. One, when an artist is creating, more often than not, the final thing that artist creates is what that artist considers their highest good. And man was made first, then woman. So you could argue that God views women the highest, the peak, the pinnacle of creation. And also, the greatest human being, according to the Catholic Church, the greatest human being to have ever lived who is not God was a woman, his mother. The first woman to know of his, person to know of his resurrection was a woman. There is a lot of things that we can point to, both on that macroscopic scale of understanding what the story of the Bible is, and on the microscopic scale of looking to individual women and how God uplifts them and stories are devoted to their faith and things like that. You can point to just as many beautiful stories of women in the Bible and the goodness of women that is portrayed and told to us by how God treats women, makes women, and how the church views and upholds women. Women actually never got more rights and never got more love until the Christian church came along and established these things. Like, it is because of the Catholic Church that women are held in the esteem that they're in today, and that we don't still live like the women of the Old Testament did.
0: What do you think, Tom?
3: I like the word that you used, restoration. That's a good angle. the other one used the micro level. And when I talked to her, I said, Dad, you always try to tell me that everything is in a context. You just have to see broad things. I was like, yeah, that's how it is. You have to read the whole, you know, the passage, what the context was about. But she's still stuck on this thing. And I like what you said about the artist thing, because that's what I say that too, that that women are human being 2.0, smaller, more refined, more intelligent, more clever, more nimble. So yeah, we are primitive animals comparing to women, and they are a lot more sophisticated. So I'm using those arguments, but I don't know if I use this one first. I'm going to bring it up. So thank you for those keywords.
0: Tom, two things. I would be happy to send you a book called Hard Sayings by Trent Horn, where he goes into in great detail the really hard stuff in the scriptures, where people go, I don't know about that. And this includes the passage you referred to at the beginning of your call. And so I say I'll send you the book, because I don't know if it's something you want to give to your daughter, but it's something that will help you to look at the explanation of why that's in the scripture and what God is doing there, and how we deal as Catholics with the hard sayings. Because it would be silly to say that the whole Bible is on first reading clearly, you know, something the modern person would be comfortable with. It ain't. So we need help with these things. I can give you that book because we have a donor who will pay for it. But I'm going to recommend a book to you because I like this book and I like this author, Bronwyn McShay. She's a historian, and she wrote a book called Women of the Church, What Every Catholic Should Know. And it does start with women of the Old Testament and goes all the way through the women of the modern era. And it's just a great book. And your daughter might find that it's the history of women in Christianity and in Judaism is not what maybe she is getting on whatever TikTok video is promoting this idea that the Bible is about hatred of women or oppressing women or something like that. So I will give you the book Hard Sayings if you hang on and give us an address. I will recommend to you Bronwyn McShay's very fine book, Women of the Church, What Every Catholic Should Know. That one you might give to your daughter. I have to take a quick break. We're talking about what to do when the faith is faltering, maybe yours or someone else's. Our guest is Desiree Cifuentes. You are welcome to call 888-318-7884.
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7: Hi, this is Mike Aquilino with a few words about St. Cyprian. Cyprian was born to a rich family in Carthage, North Africa. As an adult, he converted to Christianity, and soon he was named bishop of his city. He led the church through a time of multiple crises, including persecution. He himself died a martyr.

0: Welcome back. Cavagancers Live. Thanks for being here with us on this probably warm summer evening or afternoon, wherever you are. I'm sure it is here outside. We're very grateful that you would take the time to spend with us. And we're talking about what to do when the faith starts to falter. Desiree Cifuentes, our guest. You should check out her work. You can find it on, well, just put in uncatechized Catholic in your search bar. You will come across it. You'll come across her work on YouTube, her work on Instagram, and maybe other places that I don't know about. Are there other places that I don't know about? Am I missing something?
1: I'm on the Forsaken TikTok as well.
0: Oh, you're on TikTok? And we invited you on this show? What kind of mistake? Who booked? This will not happen again. This is your last appearance here. No, I'm only kidding, though. Please don't take that seriously. We need you to come back. John in Albany, New York. Thank you very much for the call. Welcome. Go ahead with your question for Desiree.
2: Thank you.
0: Are you going to get...
2: You
0: getting the phone better? Is that what you're doing, John?
2: Yes.
0: Okay.
2: Yeah, sorry.
0: No,
2: yeah.
0: That's good. We want the good phone connection. Go ahead.
2: Okay. Thank you. So, thanks for taking my call.
0: Sure.
2: My question was that, I'm definitely starting to come to Catholicism, but I feel like I've been making getting lost so much into the intellectual side of Catholicism that I'm not making room for the faith side of things. Like, how would you answer that? How do you get around? Because there's like so much to research, like saints and all the church fathers and everything.
1: Sure. So the thing that I come across, I think, most, and I see it a lot. Can I ask, John, how old are you?
2: Yeah, I'm 38.
1: Okay. So then you're not in this group, actually. It's very common among Gen Zs to very much intellectualize their faith, but you're a fellow millennial, so I'm glad that you're in this camp. But when it comes to choosing the faith side of things and embracing it more and what have you, you have to come down to what is maybe the holdup. I'm a person where I'm very much, I'm more logical. I'm not hyper emotional, things like that. And I think that that's something that a lot of men resonate with. But I sometimes feel, for me, that at times being able to embrace the emotional, the out of control, the whatever, I don't desire to do that all the time because of a fear that it'll be wrong or that it will be something that I'm not making sense of. But that's a deficit on my end. So fear can be the antithesis of love in many ways. And doing some self-searching and determining, is there a part of me that's a little bit afraid of, you know, what if I'm made a fool because I'm taking this thing off on faith and not because I can intellectually argue for it. But to have faith in the Lord is to love the Lord. And the Bible is clear that love is the greatest of all things. And if you don't have love, you have nothing. And so there's an intellectualizing, I guess you could say, there's some path there that you can follow that's biblically based. But there's a thing that evangelists say to one another sometimes when we're talking about how to help bring people to the Lord. And the phrase is, what you win them with is what you win them to. And I'm sure you know what that means, but just in case somebody out there doesn't, what I'm saying is, when you win somebody to the faith with anything other than love, you're winning them to something other than love. And as I said, since the Bible says love is the greatest of all things, if it's not love, it's not Jesus. So if you're winning somebody over with pomp and circumstance, with traditional trappings, with, let's say the opposite, guitars and drums, with beating you over the head, I call it cage stage Catholicism, where, you know, submit to Rome or die or something. I don't know what they say, but anything like that isn't actually authentically Jesus. And so then when you win them with that, they come to the faith. And then one of two things happens is they recognize eventually that that's not the true faith, hopefully. And then they either say, so that was wrong, and now my interior disposition needs to change and conform to the church, or they become stubborn and they say, well, my interior disposition won't change. Therefore, either the church needs to change or I'm going to go somewhere else. And then you get into some trouble. So I would say soul searching, determining if you're a little bit afraid of being proven silly or, you know, wrong at some points because you take things off of faith out of love of the Lord, and being comfortable with trusting the Lord in that, and that he's not going to make a fool of you as long as you're authentically following him and not just your own ideas or desires or best interpretations of things. Does that make sense?
2: Yeah, absolutely. Thank you. Thank you very much.
1: I'm glad.
0: Wow,
1: sometimes I do a lot of yeah, but I have to make sure.
0: But John, you sound like a satisfied customer.
2: I am, definitely. Thank you.
0: All right. Thank you.
1: Stars for me.
0: What did I missed it?
1: I said 5 stars for me.
0: She just gave herself a 5-star review. Would you agree with that, John? Can she have a 5-star review from you?
2: I would agree.
0: Okay, very good. Hey, I'll tell you what. If you'd like a copy of The Early Church Was the Catholic Church by Joe Heschmeyer, just hang on. Give us an address. We'll send it off to you. We very much appreciate the call. I'm going to go up to, where am I going? Sacramento, I guess. We'll talk to George in Sacramento, California, watching on YouTube. George, welcome. Go ahead with your question for our guest, Desiree Cifuentes.
3: Howdy, guys. How are you?
0: Good, thank you.
1: Howdy, George.
3: Good. Thank you, Desiree, for taking my call. I have seen you on Instagram, and I just want to say I'm a very big fan.
1: Yay, hello.
3: So, yeah, you're doing a very good apostolate, and you're reaching out to a lot of people. And even if you weren't, if it was just one or two, and, you know, you brought them closer to God, that would still be successful. My question was, speaking, you know, if you could speak, if the church could speak, you know, pastorally to those who are sympathetic to SSPX members, right now, you know, what would the church say to them? You know, I haven't read any of the documents. I don't know. I imagine that Pope Leo or Pope or Holy Father has spoken to them many times. I believe there was one letter in February, but I really should have done some reading. But what would you tell people who, what is the church's pastoral position towards people who are sympathetic towards SSPX, but specifically, you know, and this is also the case for people who just are very appreciative of tradition. You know, they go to TLM, perhaps one of the other orders who are still in good standing with the church, like the Priestly Fraternity of St. Peter, for example, who really just appreciate reverence and they see so much going on in the church. You know, maybe they're not the biggest fans of Vatican II or modernity, but they just really want reverence in their churches and in our culture, and especially towards our Lord in the Blessed Eucharist. What does the church say to these people who associate themselves with SSPX? You know, what is that message that Holy Mother Church is speaking to her children right now?
1: Sure. So you brought up, obviously, SSPX and then also things like tradition, Vatican II, things like that. And so to speak sort of on a macro level to those things, the church actually has a precedent and makes room for respectful dissent. She does say that in a series of circumstances and things like that, you should essentially, that the default position is to respectfully believe whatever the leaders of the church are telling you. Now, you may interiorly not be sure, need to do more research, what have you. But even if it is something where, you know, you've done some research and you just still can't quite sit right with it and you feel like you need to question it, to keep the questioning respectful and to be open to understanding whatever it is that you're struggling with. And so to be specific to the SSPX, I think everybody wants reverent masses. Everybody wants to see Jesus treated with reverence. And without getting too deep in the weeds, I will say, just based off of a few things that you've said, is that what is reverent and traditional can in many ways be cultural. So a reverent mass in the United States may look a little bit different than a reverent mass in Argentina or in Africa or anything like that. So being open to the fact that the church is not just American or anything else, that it is universal. And so there's going to be some flex in the joints, if you will, to keep everybody within. But also to understand that Vatican II isn't wrong or bad. And so to reject Vatican II, it's probably a fundamental misunderstanding of Vatican II. And you should probably, not you, but, you know, broad, plural you, should probably read Vatican II and be really intimate with it and try and not look for the spots to tear it down, but look for the spots to steelman it and to see, okay, this document's actually pretty good and maybe some people kind of failed. And that's not lovely on an institutional level, but also wherever people are, we will find failure. So being sympathetic to the SSPX cause is understandable. And I don't think that the desire to have reverence and tradition and things like that is bad. But when it comes down to the institutional church and respecting the authority that's been vested in the popes through all of history, it comes down to, do I actually believe what in the authority that Jesus established, or do I not? And do I respect and assent even when I find it difficult, or am I ultimately the arbiter of right and wrong in my heart? And for people who really grapple with it for themselves, or, you know, not willing to put themselves outside of the church, but they really struggle with it, I would say be the change that you want to see. Our parishes are, many of them, suffering for lack of volunteers who are willing to help institute certain things. And if you can bring that tradition and that reverence to your parish, then you should do that, and you'll be a lot happier.
0: Desiree, thank you very much. Thank you very much to all of our callers. I'm sorry there were so many people who want to talk to you. We didn't get to them all. George in Sacramento, thank you for the call and for the question. Check out Desiree's work, Uncatechized Catholic. Are you a little bit uncatechized? Well, she can help you fix that. Desiree, I hope we'll do this many, many more times. Thank you.
1: You too, Zach.
0: All right, that'll do it for us. We'll see you tomorrow, God willing, right here on Catholic Answers Live.

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6: 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All are welcome. 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
7: I think I just found myself believing that I didn't need God. 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
10: 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Thank God I'm home.
11: Now that I'm back in the Catholic Church, I'm a new person. 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

0: love, the compassion of Jesus. 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
0: One who lives in love lives in God. And God lives in him.
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0: The essence of evangelization is to tell everybody Jesus loves you.
1: We are all called to be great saints.
0: Don't miss the opportunity.
3: Well, hi. Here it is, Tuesday. And we have a lot of wonderful things happening. Well, some are not too wonderful. In fact, some are downright terrible. But I thought tonight we'd have a kind of smorgasbord. Did you ever have a smorgasbord? Yes? Do you like smorgasbord?
4: Yes.
3: Well, tonight I thought we'd have a smorgasbord. I thought we'd talk a bit about developing an informed conscience. And the kids are going back to school. They have a lot of temptations, a lot of things that come their way at their age that shouldn't. Because if your knowledge of God and love of God doesn't form your conscience, you can have one messy conscience. If it doesn't tell you what's right and wrong, how would you form a conscience and how would you make a decision? If you began to drive a car and nobody told you that there is a red light, a yellow light, and a green light. Now, you could take your choice and you'd say, I have three colors. I don't like red. I think I'll stop at green. You're going to find your head through the windshield. Now, what formed your conscience to say, I better stop? What formed that? What made your conscience think, buddy, I would stop right here if I were you. Somebody told you a red light is for stop. A green light is for go. I have never figured out what the yellow light is. I think it means slow down or you're in trouble. I never figured out. But anyway, I don't drive, so it doesn't matter what I think about it. Oh, but that's the point, isn't it, huh? The fact that I don't drive, I don't have a formed conscience about red, yellow, and green lights. When sister stops, I thought, well, it's time to stop. And before I could see color, that much of it anyway, I didn't know what was on. Yeah, orange, yellow, green, pink, I didn't know. But somebody had to tell me. By some means. If I couldn't see the color, they say the light on top is red, the light in the middle is yellow, and the light on the bottom is green. Now, can you see it goes on and up? Yeah. Okay. This is how you tell. So I form my conscience as to whether I'm going to stop, rush through, see if I can make